0: nation, certainly. I don't think there's anyone who does not know Dolly Parton. That's certainly a true star, isn't it?
1: Power prices will be central to negotiations between federal, state and territory leaders at today's National Cabinet meeting on data centres. The Australian energy market operator expects a surge in power demand over the next decade, far exceeding its estimates even a year ago. The Grattan Institute's Hamish McKenzie says the government is looking at how other countries are navigating the issue.
2: In some circumstances, like in the States, power prices have gone up to 60%. And that's because they didn't have any regulations in place to force data centres to bring their own power. What the Australian government's done here is say, we don't want to go down that path. We want to go down a different path.
1: The Productivity Commissioner says the WA Premier's heavy criticism of the Commission's report on GST crossed a line. The interim report found the 2018 coalition deal, which has benefited WA, is a costly mistake and is recommending the government scrap it. Premier Roger Cook has labelled the report's authors East Coast clowns, describing the Commission's work as dodgy and deceitful. Angela Jackson says the Commission will be raising Mr Cook's comments when it meets with the WA Treasurer later today.
3: We are aiming, of course, to inform public policy debate, which can often get heated. Our view is that a line was crossed in terms of the nature of those comments from the Western Australian Premier last month.
1: The families of two Victoria police officers who were fatally shot by Sovereign Citizen fugitive Desi Freeman say they continue to struggle through incredible grief. Erin Somerville reports.
4: Today marks 1 year since Detective Leading Senior Constable Neil Thompson and Senior Constable Vadim Devart Hotart were killed while serving a warrant at Porepunkha in northeast Victoria. Victoria Police Chief Commissioner Mike Bush says it's a solemn day ahead of the unveiling of a permanent memorial at Bright. In statements, Mr Devart Hotart's family says they've been supported by his police family and the Victorian community. Mr Thompson's partner says the past year has been the longest and hardest of their lives, while his sisters say he truly loved his job.
1: Internationally, Iran says it has restarted talks with neighbour Oman to manage the Strait of Hormuz. Both countries say they've discussed a joint temporary navigational corridor through the vital oil shipping channel and have agreed to clear it of mines. US President Donald Trump has meanwhile announced that his navy has destroyed all mines in the strait, warning that any ship placing new mines will be destroyed. The Strait of Hormuz has effectively been shut by Iran since the war with the US and Israel began in February, causing oil prices to spike. Australian researchers are using an AI-trained robot to help address increasing aggression at schools that some teachers say is driving them from the profession. Fletch, the robot, has been trained in common parental gripes, so the next generation of teachers arrive at school practiced in challenging conversations. Professor Therese Keane from La Trobe University says it's an example of AI helping with a real-life problem.
5: This is something that will actually help with the training of pre-service teachers and also early career teachers so that they have that confidence to be able to deal with any sort of situation that arises.
1: British Prime Minister Andy Burnham has led tributes to Sir Billy Boston, the first rugby league player ever to receive a knighthood, who's died in England at the age of 92. Boston received the honour last year in recognition of a stellar career that saw him score 478 tries in 488 appearances for Wigan. The Welshman was also the first black British league player to tour Australia and made 31 test appearances, scoring a try in the Lions' 1960 World Cup final victory. Mr. Burnham described Boston as one of the greatest rugby league players of all time. Sticking with rugby league in North Queensland, NRL captain Tom Dearden's been named to return from an ankle injury as his side prepares for a crucial clash against West Tigers on Saturday night. Dearden's been sidelined for 4 games and has played just 11 this season for the 8th-placed Cowboys. Roosters skipper James Tedesco's again been named to return from ankle injury after he suffered in round 22. After 2 false starts in the past 2 weeks, Tedesco will be hoping he can take his place in the blockbuster 3rd versus 4th clash.
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7: A very good morning to you. I'm Rhiannon Elston, coming to you from Gadigal Land. Thanks very much to Sarah Morris and the team for bringing us through the early morning. Making news, farewell to a country music legend.
8: Jolene, Jolene, Jolene, Jolene.
7: Yes, the sad news today that Dolly Parton has died at the age of 80. Also, it's the final day today of the Royal Commission into Anti-Semitism and Social

0: cohesion. And data centres will be in the spotlight as National Cabinet meets to settle new energy and water rules. We'll begin, though, with that very sad news that legendary singer-songwriter Dolly Parton has died at the age of 80 after a brief battle with cancer. Flowers have been laid on the star honouring her on the Walk of Fame in Hollywood, and tributes are being paid from around the world. Here's how her nephew, Bryan Seaver, announced the news this morning.
1: But sadness lies with us, not with Dolly. Dolly has lived in the light and is in the arms of Jesus, surely met by Carl, her parents, and countless others who have watched her and longed for her to meet them in the heavens. I first went on the road with Dolly as a kid, getting a taste of the road life in the early 1980s. Dolly opened doors not just for me, but for her entire family to reach the potential we didn't even know was possible. Dolly also opened doors for generations of singers, songwriters, musicians, and dreamers from every walk of life and across every continent. By her example, we believed that anything was possible. She never saw a door she couldn't open, and the doors she opened made and changed history. My family and I have shared a lifetime of beautiful memories with Dolly, but so have you. She has always been on your television, your record player, your CD, and on your phone playlist, becoming an extended part of your family whether you liked it or not. Our family and the team she has entrusted with her legacy will work diligently to ensure her spirit will live with us forever. Dolly was a farmer, just like her daddy. He farmed the soil, she farmed songs and happiness. Dolly called me and said she wants to rest in a beautiful bed of plush cotton because after a life wearing heavy rhinestones, she finally deserves to be comfortable and have some rest. Rest in peace, Aunt Dolly, Aunt Granny, Gigi. May God bless Dolly Parton, and may God bless you all. She will always love you.
0: Dolly Parton's nephew, Bryan Seaver, announcing the sad news this morning that Dolly Parton has died at the age of 80. Well, one of 12 children, she grew up in a one-room shack in the Great Smoky Mountains in the U.S. state of Tennessee. Her star rose quickly. She released her first album at 13 and became a country music staple and then a global star. Her talent resonated deeply here in Australia. She visited here many times. And every year, the town of Narromine in the Western Plains of New South Wales holds the Dolly Parton Festival. It's billed as a day of music, fun and celebration, honouring the beloved singer with country music flair. Susie Ray is the co-founder of the Narromine Dolly Parton Festival. She says it's an extremely sad day.
2: Oh, total shock. Total shock. I was sitting having a drink with friends, actually, because I'm in Europe, and I got a text message from another friend. He said, "Oh my God, I'm thinking of you right now." And I sort of looked at the message and went, "Why?" And then I read into it and it said, "Dolly's passed away." And I'll, anyway. So that changed the whole mood.
3: Tell me about your connection with Dolly. You've obviously started a music festival in her honour, in tribute. How did that come about?
2: Oh, look, it's a story of two girlfriends sitting in the backyard one day over a bottle of wine, and we were discussing Dolly Parton and how much, I was saying how much I love her. And we sat on it for ages, and then finally we got the opportunity to do it through the Narromine Shire, and they said they were going to back us and get it going, and we got funding, and this is our fifth year.
3: Have you ever met her? Have you got a close connection with her, or is this purely from the love of her music and what she inspires?
2: The love of her music and her movies. I absolutely loved 9 to 5 and Steel Magnolias. They were definitely two of my favourites. And I was always fascinated with her story of the coat of many colours and, you know, how she grew up in such a tiny little house with such a large family. And just her songs, like, they're beautiful. They tell a story. She's an incredible woman.
3: What do you think it is about Dolly that it inspires such loyal fandom, do you think? Does it go above and beyond a love of the music?
2: Yeah, I think so. I think a lot of people, and true person. I believe it's very hard to find people that are honest and true in the world today when, you know, you're such a popular star, and she just projected that.
3: Tell us a bit about the festival. What happens there?
2: Oh, so the festival's just a really fun day filled with everything Dolly. You know, everyone gets dressed

0: starts in the street in the morning with children performing. It's just a really happy experience. And then at night time we have a concert on a stage, a big stage with lots of lights, and you know, the music's blaring and it's all dolly music and everyone's just really happy and dancing, and it just projects a beautiful dolly feel, as you know, Dolly would love.
1: Yeah, I'm sure she would. Did you ever reach out to her? Did you ever try and get her to come along?
0: Yeah, we did. We wrote to her a number of times, but we'd always been told that we know that she knew of our festival, but we're just thinking she just gets bombarded so much from people. And look, we always were hoping that she may have turned up, but anyway, not to be, but we're going to keep on living the Dolly dream.
1: And the festival is actually coming up in a month or so. Do you think this very sad news will change the tone of the festival this year?
0: Probably, yes. Yeah, we're probably going to have to work out another approach, let's just say for now. Like, we'll meet and, you know, regather and work out how we're going to do it and make it very respectful to the wonderful, wonderful woman that we've lost.
1: Narromine's a very long way from Tennessee. What is it, do you think, that resonates across that distance?
0: Oh, the whole country thing. You know, the bush, the isolation. We all love country music. The fact that she was such a little woman with such a big heart, and there's a lot of little women with big hearts in the bush out our way, I can tell you that right now. And I think she just, you know, she just projected love, and that's, you know, that's what most of us do in the bush too.
1: That was Susie Ray, the co-founder of the Narromine Dolly Parton Festival, and just recapping that news that the singer-songwriter Dolly Parton has died after a short battle with cancer. To some news here at home now, the Albanese government is forging ahead with its plans to make developers use renewable energy to power AI data centres. The Prime Minister will take his proposal to National Cabinet today, where he's expected to face resistance from Queensland and the Northern Territory. Queensland says it wants to take an energy agnostic approach to data centres and has accused Canberra of being a bully. Here's political reporter Jack Mackay.
2: A data centre dust-up is brewing.
3: Queensland don't like bullies from Canberra and will fight back against the biggest bully there is, and that's Chris Bowen. Bowen the bully.
2: That's Queensland's LNP Deputy Premier Jared Blay. He's fired up over Energy Minister Chris Bowen's push to force AI data centres to use renewables, backed up by gas, to power their operations.
3: We're not going to be forced by the Commonwealth and told what to do in Queensland. We're our own state and we're pushing back. We believe that there are potential investment opportunities in Queensland for data centres, but it's going to be all forms of electricity.
2: Chris Bowen has other ideas and is prepared to override the states to force them to get on board.
4: We're not going to let Queensland run a race to the bottom. Queensland doesn't get to set the policies for the rest of Australia, with all due respect. Now, they're taking a very ideological approach. We're taking a common sense approach.
2: The Prime Minister outlined his government's approach at a dinner with business leaders in Sydney last night. Anthony Albanese wants to legislate nationally consistent obligations, focusing on energy, water and location. This includes ensuring data centres contribute to Australia's transition to renewables, and they mustn't drive up power prices.
5: Australia is in a strong position to attract investment in data centres, but maintaining social licence will be essential. That means ensuring energy bills do not rise, water security is maintained, and locations are appropriate.
2: The PM will take his plan to National Cabinet today, setting up a showdown with Queensland's Premier David Crisafulli, who's refusing to sign up. Queensland says it wants to be energy agnostic. In the Northern Territory, where a $40 billion data centre is proposed, its country Liberal government is also opposed to Anthony Albanese's plans. But Chris Bowen says the Commonwealth has the constitutional authority to make unruly states and territories comply.
4: The Constitution's pretty clear about if there's a dispute between Commonwealth legislation and state legislation, which legislation prevails.
2: Queensland's Jared Blay isn't buying that.
3: Well, Chris Bowen doesn't. He's a fool and he doesn't understand the Constitution.
2: The peak body for data centres says it prefers one set of rules for the whole country.
6: That gives investors, it gives customers, it gives operators certainty.
2: Belinda Dennett is the CEO of Data Centres Australia.
6: We support the direction that the Prime Minister has outlined through the AI standards. Data centre operators want certainty. They want to know what the expectations of government are. A lot of these things around bringing on renewable energy, the sector has been doing already.
1: Data Centres Australia Chief Executive Belinda Dennett ending that report by Jack Mackay. You're listening to ABC News Radio. I'm Rhiannon Elston. Also making headlines this morning, Commissioner Virginia Bell is delivering her closing address as the Royal Commission into Anti-Semitism and Social Cohesion wraps up. Her final report is due before the first anniversary of the Bondi Beach terror attack on December 14. Overseas, Donald Trump says the US Navy has removed or detonated all mines in the Strait of Hormuz. The vital oil shipping channel has been largely closed by Iran since the beginning of the war in the Middle East. And in sports, Serena Williams has made a triumphant return to the US Open, partnering with Carlos Alcaraz to beat New Zealander Aaron Routliff and Englishman Lloyd Glasspool. Well, it's been 1 year since two Victorian police officers were killed while executing a search warrant in the state's high country. Self-proclaimed sovereign citizen Desi Freeman triggered the state's largest manhunt and spent 7 months on the run before he was fatally shot by police earlier this year. A memorial service is being held in the township of Bright, and our reporter Ashley Aldridge is there.
7: A large crowd has already begun to gather. There are many police colleagues that have turned up already to pay their respects. And we spoke to one local police member a little earlier this morning, and he said that he expects there to be a very big turnout from the local community. We know that Bright is a very tight-knit community. The police station where the memorial is being held is actually directly opposite the local school. And a little earlier this morning, we saw some young students come out, and they have hung a blue and white paper handmade ribbon along the school fence with a big red love heart to show their respects to these two fallen officers. Now, as I mentioned, that service does get underway, and what we are expecting there is a minute silence. There will also be a flyover by the police helicopter. In the last few minutes, we have seen the arrival of the Victorian Police Chief Commissioner Mike Bush, and just in the last few minutes also, I have seen the sisters of Detective Leading Senior Constable Neil Thompson arrive. Now, we know that there will be family and friends of those two fallen officers in attendance at today's memorials. They won't be speaking or addressing the media, but Victoria Police have released a statement from the family and some of the loved ones of those two officers. I'll read a little bit out about what they've had to say. So, from Neil Thompson's sisters, they are remembering their brother as someone who was fiercely loyal. They say he was a natural leader and was just as tough as he was soft. And they say this is what made him such a wonderful police officer. Now, Neil's partner, Lisa, has also released a statement. She says that Neil was a protector and an explorer with a childlike awe for life. She says that they remain firmly dedicated to fulfilling his wishes. and honouring the extraordinary man he was. Now, we know that Senior Constable Vadim Devart Hotart was on secondment here at the Bright Police Station behind me from Melbourne. Now, his family and his brother have been unable to make the trip from Belgium to Australia for these memorial services, but they too have released a statement. And they say that the grief of their family has been shared with the caring community and that they have been uplifted by the support provided at a time of which they describe as incredible grief. Now, today we are expecting to hear from some of those two officers, colleagues, and we are expecting

0: Some anecdotes and stories as this small town comes together to remember these two officers.
1: That was reporter Ashley Aldridge speaking with Catherine Robinson. We'll take you overseas now. Canada has retaliated against US tariffs by matching them dollar for dollar, targeting around $28 billion worth of American goods. It follows the collapse of trade talks last week, plunging the relationship between the two neighbouring countries to new lows. Our America's editor John Lyons is in Washington with the latest.
2: Overnight, the trade war between the United States and Canada has escalated dramatically. Canada has retaliated against the United States. They have hit more than 700 American products coming into Canada. They haven't taken a step back. Those tariffs range from 15, 25 and 50% levies, and they target a whole range of goods, including steel and steel derivatives, aluminium and aluminium derivatives, gym equipment, seafood, appliances, clothing and other things. And that is in response to at the weekend when President Trump announced that he was hitting Canada with tariffs, and the US has put $20 billion, the same amount exactly Canada has responded with. The Americans hit dairy products coming from Canada, construction material, cement, alcohol, clothing and furniture. And so we are now appear to be moving into a full trade war between two countries that have always been very good friends and allies. So it's quite strange in America at the moment to see the president saying how warmly he feels towards North Korea's leader, Kim Jong-un, and yet here now the Canadian Prime Minister said, his quote is, "The Americans asked too much and they offered too little. You're at war when you get attacked. We got attacked." So to hear that coming from Canada against the Americans is quite stunning. Let's hear from Canada's Minister of Finance, François-Philippe Champagne.
3: "But ultimately, the terms proposed by the U.S. administration were uneconomic, unfair, and ultimately unacceptable. They asked too much of Canada and offered too little in return."
4: That's Canada's Minister for Finance there. John, where's this likely to go from here?
2: Well, Rachel, we really are, again, with Donald Trump in uncharted territory. What we know about Donald Trump is his nature is that of a pugilist. He doesn't mind having fights. He knows how to start them, often better than how to finish them. For example, the war that he and Israel decided to begin against Iran, he simply cannot extract himself from that. The word quagmire now is being used in the United States more and more. So that's a war he can't get out of. He's now entering a new trade war with one of their closest allies, Canada, and we really don't know. The interesting thing is the Canadian Prime Minister, Mark Carney, appears to be very strategic, very calm, but very determined. Now, Donald Trump is saying, "I might even rename the Lake of Ontario the Lake of America." The Canadians, in response, are saying, "Whatever you do, you can change names. We will continue to honour Canadian sovereignty and we'll continue to call it the Lake of Ontario."
1: John Lyons in Washington speaking to Rachel Mealy. Well, let's return now to the death of the country music superstar Dolly Parton. Since the news broke a few hours ago, fans in her home state of Tennessee have converged at the Country Music Hall of Fame to share their memories of Dolly and to leave messages of condolence. In Los Angeles, people have been laying flowers on Dolly's star on the Hollywood Walk of Fame. The BBC's Shaima Khalil is there.
5: There's been a huge presence, people stopping there, laying bouquets of flowers, pictures of Dolly Parton, some writing, "We will always love you, Dolly." And there was a box of Dolly cookies, actually, near that star. Some just looking at that Dolly Parton star in tears. What was remarkable in speaking to people is the different generations that loved her, how personally they felt connected to her. You know, in America, a very divided country, Dolly Parton was that very rare unifying figure. There was a common love for her, people personally touched by the stories that she told through her music. Let's hear some of the fans and what they told me.
6: "I mean, this woman dedicated her whole life to bringing joy, comfort, happiness, to

0: the rest of the entire world, basically.
1: I also think she's a great advocate for animal rights and children's rights and everything. I think she's a very inspirational individual.
2: She could go into her own heart and write about the human experience, whether it be joy or sorrow, heartache or vindictiveness.
3: And that's really the connection that I felt from speaking to fans, that people felt that she was telling their stories through her music. Many people here said how shocked they were, even though they knew that she was having health issues. The legacy, well, of course, it's going to be the music, these thousands of records, the look, the glamour, the rhinestones, and of course, the wigs. But I think crucially, from what you get from people here, is that deep, deep true love, and the fact that until the end, she was totally and unapologetically herself, and she'd encouraged other people to do the same.
4: The BBC's Shema Khalil speaking there from Hollywood Boulevard. Well, the ABC's chief business correspondent, Ian Verinder, joins us this morning. Ian, we will get to the finance news, but first, Dolly Parton, she was an astute businesswoman, wasn't she?
5: She certainly was. She made a lot of money, but she was a pretty good songwriter as well. You know, not everybody's cup of tea, I guess, but a lot of people did love her.
4: Certainly a woman of many talents. All right, let's speak about the finance news then. The markets are up this morning.
5: Yeah, look at the Australian market, up about 0.25%. So continuing that gain, the gains that we've had all week. It's been a pretty good week for the local stock market. Not everybody's performing well though this morning. Domino's Pizza just released their results. They've lost $134 million and the share price is down 10%. But BHP continues to advance to new records, and that's what's driving things along on the local market this morning.
4: And Ian, you teased us yesterday. Woolies results out this morning.
5: Yeah, look, actually a really good turnaround for Woolworths, and the investors really like it. The share price is up 4%. So they've delivered an 18% rise in earnings to $1.14 billion. A little bit higher than Coles, but a very similar story in many ways, except that they do seem to be regaining ground on Coles. Sales growth was accelerated into the second half of the year, and they notched up $53.9 billion in sales, so much more than Coles' $41.5 billion. Now, the chief executive, Amanda Bardwell, she said the difficult environment is likely to continue for some time, but the company hopes to deliver on lower prices and be the first choice for customers. The thing is, your sales in the financial year, you know, off to a flying start as well, and apparently handing out these toys to kids, the Disney Ooshies.
4: Yeah, I wish I could say I didn't know them, but I do know them.
5: Yeah, I know. Well, you do know them, and I'm sure a lot of other people know them as well. It's added about 2 percentage points to sales growth in this financial year, so off to a rocketing start, and they really are, you know, putting the leaving Coles in the dust there. Big W also a big turnaround as well. So, but just like Coles, their results were, well, marred by an underpayment scandal. They've had to pay out $461 million to employees, and so the earnings would have been about $1.6 billion if that hadn't happened.
4: Okay, and Ian, just briefly, this is interesting. Future Fund reported a massive increase in earnings.
5: It's been a stellar year for the Future Fund, a $37.4 billion increase in their earnings, and that's up around 15%. So now worth around $289 billion. Now, it was good enough for the long-standing boss, Rafael Arndt, to step down. He's going out on a high. The fund was established to provide the Commonwealth Government with money to fund superannuation liabilities, but it's now taking over as a sovereign wealth fund. So it's likely to be around for quite some time for continues this kind of performance.
4: Ian, thanks very much for the update. That was the ABC's chief business correspondent, Ian Verinder. Taking a look at the weather now across our capital, showers expected in Brisbane today. You're heading for 26. More showers on the forecast in Sydney as well. Your maximum just 19. Canberra, a couple of showers for you. Partly cloudy in Adelaide, 17. Melbourne, 15, partly cloudy. And Perth, rain increasing a top of 21.

ABC News, good morning, I'm Noni Edwards. Flowers have been laid on the star honouring Dolly Parton on the Walk of Fame in Hollywood. The country music legend has died at the age of 80 and tributes are being paid from around the world. Mick Jagger says she was a wonderful

0: singer and songwriter, Sir Andrew Lloyd Webber refers to her as the undisputed queen of storytelling songs. And Cyndi Lauper says it's hard to imagine the world without her. Tricia Paluscio is the co-writer and star of Here You Come Again, a musical about Dolly Parton, which was shown in Sydney and Melbourne last year, and says any praise she got was just people sharing their love of Dolly.
1: That's how it should be. You know, there's only one Dolly Parton, and people love her. And I was so surprised as an American how beloved she is around the world. And I don't think that Americans realize what an impact she has on Australians.
0: Adelaide-born musician Becky Cole's spoken of her devastation. She says Dolly Parton was formative for her own career, with hundreds of pictures of the entertainer lining her bedroom walls when she was growing up. Becky Cole told ABC Adelaide she'll never forget the singer's influence.
2: Yeah, and they say don't meet your heroes, but on those occasions when I did get to spend time with her, she was just so incredible, and she met my expectations and then some.
0: In other news, Labor frontbencher Tim Ayres says the federal government respects the work of the Productivity Commission in the wake of its interim report on the GST carve-up. The commission found the 2018 coalition deal, which has benefited WA, to be a costly mistake and is recommending the government scrap it. The Prime Minister has dismissed that recommendation, while Resources Minister Madeleine King has suggested the interim report was deficient. But Senator Ayres says the government doesn't have a glass jaw about the interim report.
3: The Productivity Commission has important work to do for Australia, and we're not a government that gets reports that contest our view and has a glass jaw about that. That was the previous government's approach.
0: A report by two federal Liberals recommends drastically reducing the tobacco excise to tackle the black market. Recent statistics show around 80% of the nicotine Australians consume comes from illicit sources, but the federal government has resisted reducing the excise, arguing it wouldn't work. The report from Liberal MP Mary Aldred and Senator Richard Colbeck is now being used to inform coalition policy, with the pair arguing a much lower excise will help to close the price gap between legal and illegal cigarettes. Chicken breeders are bracing for a surge in demand for backyard hens amid fears over the impact of the H5 avian flu. Jessica Ross has more.
4: Queensland poultry market founder Kate Greely saw the enormous demand for laying hens through the coronavirus pandemic and says some breeders are already concerned over possible impacts.
5: I think there'll be a surge even greater than the COVID experience.
4: There have not yet been any confirmed cases of bird flu in commercial farms. University of Sydney poultry lecturer Jose Quinteros says backyard chicken owners will need to monitor their flocks.
6: It's in our hands to control the spread by keeping backyard chickens under control. The more enclosed, the better.
4: More than 300 H5 flu incidents have now been confirmed nationally.
0: Internationally, the United Nations and the International Committee of the Red Cross have issued a joint call for countries to adopt bans and restrictions on the use of autonomous weapons systems, warning that the risks have intensified. Building on an initial appeal 3 years ago and international talks on the issue for years, the appeal stops short of calling for a blanket ban, but notes that such weapons systems are being developed. The UN's Director of Information Services, Alessandra Vellucci, says humanity is perilously close to the fully automated killing of humans.
7: The fundamental concerns remain unchanged, but the risks have intensified. We are now dangerously close to crossing a moral red line, the autonomous targeting of humans by machines.
0: To sport now, and the GWS Giants have made a raft of changes to their AFL list in announcing three key departures. 2024 Coleman Medal winner Jesse Hogan will not be offered a new contract after six seasons with the club. The key forward played just 9 games this year after battling injuries. Fellow forward Jake Stringer will also leave as an unrestricted free agent and move back to Melbourne after kicking a club-high 48 goals for the season. And ruck Kieran Briggs has been listed as an unrestricted free agent after 88 games for the Giants. You're up to date now with the very latest from ABC News. There's more news on ABC Listen.
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8: I'm Rhiannon Elston. It's good to be with you here on News Radio. It's Wednesday, the 26th of August. Making news, Commissioner Virginia Bell delivers her closing address as the Royal Commission into Anti-Semitism and Social Cohesion wraps up.

0: Tributes flow for country music legend Dolly Parton, who has died at the age of 80.
1: But sadness lies with us, not with Dolly. Dolly has lived in the light and is in the arms of Jesus.
0: And there's alarming new detail out today about the impacts of repeated head knocks on American footballers. Yes, research suggests it can lead to brain injury in at least 20.

to conduct its inquiry in a way that does not occasion prejudice to pending criminal proceedings. And this has necessitated examination of the third term of reference, which relates to the attack being conducted in closed hearings. The outcome of those hearings will be the subject of a confidential volume to the Commission's final report. After the conclusion of the criminal proceedings, I propose that substantial parts of the confidential volumes of the interim and final reports should be made public. Some areas of the Commission's investigation will, of necessity, remain confidential because they relate to matters of national security. There has been publicity about a person known as Marcus, who wishes to give evidence to the Commission about information that he gave to ASIO that is relevant to the Bondi Hanukkah attack. Marcus is overseas. According to reports, he has been refused a visa to return to Australia on the ground that the Department of Home Affairs is not satisfied that he has a genuine intention of staying temporarily in Australia. The Minister for Home Affairs, the Honourable Tony Burke MP, last Friday was reported as saying that any information that Marcus possesses has been declassified and could be given publicly to the Commission on an AVL platform or by telephone. Before the Minister's announcement, the Commission had been in contact with Marcus's solicitors. With the assistance of the Department of Foreign Affairs and Trade, the Commission put in place arrangements for Marcus to attend at a nominated overseas venue where Australian officials would be in a position to provide him with a secure line to enable him to speak with counsel assisting. The Commission proposed any date in the fortnight beginning 24 August in this respect. Marcus's solicitors have responded expressing his concern that this option doesn't engage certain legal protections. And to date, Marcus has not taken up the offer. I should note that Mr. Lancaster and the solicitors assisting the Commission have spoken to Marcus. This occurred some months ago. The discussion had to be conducted with a degree of circumspection because it was not being held on a secure line. Nonetheless, in broad terms, the Commission has an understanding of the matters that Marcus is in a position to state. As I've emphasised, this inquiry must be conducted in a way that doesn't occasion prejudice to the current criminal proceedings. Calling Marcus in public, whether by AVL platform or otherwise, would occasion that prejudice, and for that reason it will not occur. Marcus's dealings with ASIO took place in 2019, more than 6 years ago. The Commission is in possession of the contemporaneous reports detailing the information that Marcus gave to ASIO in 2019. The ASIO officers who were responsible for assessing that information at the time have been called to give evidence at closed hearings of the Commission and have been examined on those documents. In my experience, when looking at events that occurred some years earlier, the surest guide to the accurate determination of the facts is to be found in the contents of the contemporaneous documents. Regardless of whether Marcus chooses to cooperate further with the Commission,
I'm satisfied.

0: that I am currently in a position to give a full and fair account of the term of reference which asks whether, in relation to the Bondi-Hanukkah attack, our intelligence and our law enforcement agencies operated or performed to maximum effectiveness. The Bondi-Hanukkah attack came after more than 2 years of a marked increase in anti-Semitism throughout Australia. One of the Commission's most important terms of reference requires the assessment of the impact of that anti-Semitism on the daily life of Jewish Australians. Leaders of the major Jewish representative bodies have given evidence of the reports they received from their members of the increase in anti-Semitic incidents. But predominantly, the Commission's focus has been on hearing from ordinary Jewish Australians from all walks of life. Added to this substantial body of evidence are the thousands of personal submissions made by Jewish Australians telling of their experience of anti-Semitism, and the reports of our community engagement team, which to date has conducted 150 events attended by groups of Jewish Australians, many from quite small Jewish communities all around Australia. The Australian Jewish community is small in numbers. There are estimated to be fewer than 120,000 members. This commission has heard directly from more than 14,000 of them. The Commission is well placed to document the nature and extent of the anti-Semitism that has flourished in Australia against a backdrop of events in the Middle East, particularly since the 7th of October 2023. Laying out the picture of the lived experience of anti-Semitism is a critical part of any steps to combat that phenomenon. Finally, I'm required to present my final report to the Governor-General and the Governors of the States not later than the 14th of December 2026. The Commission has worked to address each of the terms of reference in accordance with that timetable, and I do not seek any meaningful extension of it. Among other considerations, I note the evidence that has been given by senior public officials that the implementation of important policy proposals is awaiting the recommendations of this commission. The 14th of December is the anniversary of the massacre. It will be a solemn occasion marked by memorials. I'm aware of concern within the Jewish community that delivery of the report on the anniversary would be a distraction. I fully understand that concern, and to avoid that distraction, I have asked for a short extension of the term with a view to the submission of my final report on Friday, the 18th of December.
1: And that was Commissioner Virginia Bell giving her closing address at the Royal Commission on Anti-Semitism and Social Cohesion just a short time ago. You're listening to ABC News Radio. I'm Rhiannon Elston. Also making headlines this morning, power prices will be central to negotiations between federal, state and territory leaders at today's National Cabinet meeting on data centres. The Australian energy market operator expects a surge in power demand over the next decade, far exceeding its estimates even a year ago. A permanent memorial will be unveiled today, marking 1 year since two police officers were killed in Porepunkah in Victoria's High Country. And Indigenous ranger groups working in Australia's most remote areas are asking the federal government to increase their funding.

0: so they can do more to monitor for bird flu. Well, right now it's time to get all the latest details in sport, and Daniel Garb is with us this morning. Daniel, hello.
1: Good morning, Rhiannon. We'll start with AFL news because we had the AFL Awards in Melbourne last night, and the big news item out of it was Melbourne captain Max Gawn claiming a record 9th All-Australian blazer. Western Bulldogs captain Marcus Bontempelli was awarded his 8th All-Australian honour as well. Minor Premier Fremantle had the largest contingent with 5 players selected, including first-timers Josh Tracy, Murphy Reid and Luke Jackson, in addition to Jordan Clark and Shea Bolton. Hawthorn pair Jarman Impey and Nick Watson. GWS's Lockie Ash, Dashing Crow Wayne Miller up. Geelong winger Ollie Dempsey and young Brisbane star forward Logan Morris were also named for the first time. Collingwood star Nick Dacos, unsurprisingly, collected the Lee Matthews Trophy for the second time in his career for the most valuable player as voted by his peers, while Carlton's Jagger Smith was named the league's rising star. And Max Gawn used his acceptance speech after being named captain of the All-Australian team to pay tribute to Adelaide's Jordan Dawson. Dawson had a personal tragedy throughout the season following the death of his brother. He used his time on stage, where he was named best captain for the year and most courageous player, to encourage anyone struggling with poor mental health to reach out to family and friends for support. Speaking on Fox Footy, Gawn says Dawson's leadership is to be admired.
2: To speak about mental health, to lead his side through the tragedy that happened in his family, and then to show vulnerability in front of a group of strangers, that he hasn't got it right, he hasn't got it perfect, his battle right now, and asking for help, like, that's a captain that I want to be behind. So I appreciate the gesture, but I want to get behind Jordan Dawson.
1: The GWS Giants have made a raft of changes to their AFL list, announcing 3 key departures. 2024 Coleman Medal winner Jesse Hogan will not be offered a new contract after 6 seasons with the club. The key forward played just 9 games this year after battling injuries. Fellow forward Jake Stringer will also leave GWS as an unrestricted free agent and move back to Melbourne after kicking 48 goals for the season, the most of any Giant in 2026. And ruck Kieran Briggs will also leave GWS as an unrestricted free agent after 88 games for the club. In the NRL, Broncos skipper Adam Reynolds says he's incredibly thankful for everything rugby league has given him over the last 15 years. The retiring star halfback fronted the media yesterday after confirming he'd missed the last 2 rounds of the season with a stubborn calf strain. Reynolds played the bulk of his career with South Sydney, but he was full of praise for the Broncos and the broader Brisbane community.
3: The club's done amazing things for me and my family, and we'll forever be in debt to the club. Gave me an opportunity to come up from Sydney and, you know, chase that dream.
1: Top seeds Novak Djokovic and Aryna Sabalenka have suffered an early exit from the US Open mixed doubles, losing to Henry Patton and Katerina Siniakova in their opening match. Djokovic, the 24-time Grand Slam singles champion and 4-time Grand Slam winner in Sabalenka, were the hot favourites, and they won the first set but went down in 3. Serena Williams, though, made a triumphant return to the US Open, partnering with Carlos Alcaraz to beat Aaron Rutliff and Lloyd Glasspool. Now, the mixed doubles championship is once again being staged in the week before the singles draw after organisers revamped the format to attract more leading players. And Ange Postecoglou has substituted the legendary Cristiano Ronaldo at halftime and still engineered a come-from-behind win for Al Nassr in the Saudi Pro League. Postecoglou's side were down 2-0 and down to 10 men against Al Ettifaq, who are managed by a fellow Australian in Arthur Pappas. Despite that, the former Socceroos, Celtic and Tottenham manager decided to take Ronaldo off at the break, only for his side to go on and win 3-2, which is a pretty courageous move considering the status of Cristiano Ronaldo, Rhiannon. But it's fun that Ange Postecoglou will engineer, I guess, a fair bit of hand-in moving forward, because it worked. So Ronaldo, this vision of him not happy at halftime after being taken off, but he can't complain now because the team came back from 2-0 down with only 10 men to win 3-2.
0: Yeah, so it's an interesting strategy.
1: Yeah, well, it paid off, and it's a courageous move, which Ange is renowned for, but he's off to a fantastic start over there in Saudi. And yeah, managing the personalities is never easy, but when a big call comes off, well, then you've got the hand, I guess, moving forward. So well done to Ange.
0: Indeed. All right, Daniel Garb, thanks so much for the update. Well, the world is remembering the big voice and big heart of Dolly Parton, the musical genius and savvy businesswoman who's died at the age of 80. In a 7-decade career, Dolly Parton won 10 Grammy Awards, sold more than 100 million records worldwide, and wrote more than 3,000 songs. The music

0: legend's quick wit, her charm, her hard work all propelled her to stardom and kept her there. Stephanie Smale looks back at her stellar career.
1: Jolene, Jolene, Jolene, Jolene, I'm begging of you, please don't take my man.
2: From rags to rhinestones, Dolly Parton's journey to the top was lined with glitter and songs that spoke to people. Her nephew and head of security, Brian Seaver, was given the task of breaking the news to the world.
3: Dolly opened doors not just for me, but for her entire family to reach the potential we didn't even know was possible. Dolly also opened doors for generations of singers, songwriters, musicians, and dreamers from every walk of life and across every continent. By her example, we believe that anything was possible.
1: If I should stay.
2: Dolly Parton was a storyteller from her earliest days, writing songs and singing at church as she grew up in a poor farming family in Tennessee.
3: Dolly was a farmer, just like her daddy. He farmed the soil, she farmed songs and happiness.
2: Was recognized early. She was only 13 when she performed in a live broadcast from the famous Grand Ole Opry in Nashville with her uncle Bill Owens.
4: I love that I can express every thought, feeling that I've ever had through music, through a song I've written or someone else's song that they've written that I'm singing. But music is the voice of the soul.
2: A master musician, Dolly Parton learned to play several instruments, including the banjo, harp, piano, and saxophone. But it was the guitar she used to weave her musical magic and write famous songs, like I Will Always Love You, that was a goodbye to her longtime performing partner, Porter Wagoner.
1: But I
2: With music always on her mind, she used whatever she had at hand to write and create, even relying on her acrylic nails to start the theme song to the movie 9 to 5 that she starred in with Jane Fonda and Lily Tomlin.
5: And I would take my nails, because they were acrylic nails, it makes like a percussive sound. Can you hear that?
6: Yeah.
5: But anyway, it sounded like a typewriter too, so I just started to write little words.
2: She embraced her big head sequin style, saying the sparkle was the way she expressed her true self.
4: Look, I'm going to be me, because I know who I am and you don't. I'm going to be me. I'm going to have to be comfortable in how I dress and how I see myself and how I feel.
2: Music writer and critic Bernard Zuhl says Dolly Parton was a trailblazer who turned herself into a brand.
7: She's famous for being something above what she was, which is a singer, a songwriter, a performer, an influencer in the real sense. But she's also someone who made American music in many forms, something that was respected while at the same time not losing the joy and to a certain extent the silliness that can come with that.
2: The global star has been a household name for decades, her sharp business mind a key pairing for her musical talent. But she was also famous for her benevolence. Dolly Parton has called her global book gifting program, the Imagination Library, one of her proudest achievements, explaining she was prompted by her father's illiteracy.
5: When I saw how crippled that had made my dad emotionally, I wanted to do something to help him. And so I got the idea to do this program where we gave books to children from the time they were born. Once a month, they got a book in the mail, or they do still, to where they could learn to read at a very impressionable age, which they say is during that time.
2: The US President Donald Trump has paid tribute to Dolly Parton on social media, saying there has never been anyone like her and never will. He has ordered the American flag be lowered throughout the United States for 1 week in her memory.
0: That was Stephanie Smale looking back at the life and career of Dolly Parton, a woman of many talents who crossed a lot of ground in her 80 years. The Prime Minister, Anthony Albanese, has also paid tribute on social media, saying Dolly Parton made our world a better place in so many ways. There are a lot of broken hearts in Australia and across the world today, he says. Wherever you are, turn up your stereo or your phone to Dolly and then

0: turn the volume up. Good advice. Well, it's long been known that contact sports like boxing, rugby and football can cause brain damage, but now alarming new research has suggested that at least 25% of American footballers can expect to end up with a degenerative brain disease known as CTE, and the real figure might be even higher. The study looked at every former NFL player who died in a recent six-year period. The disease can currently only be diagnosed after death. The BBC's sports reporter Adam Wild tells us more about this study.
1: So this is a report published today in the prestigious British Medical Journal. And what they've examined is American football players in the NFL and, as you say, the brain disease CTE. That's chronic traumatic encephalopathy, a form of brain disease. And the results in this report, I think, are very disturbing. But perhaps for those who followed this story over the last decade or so, perhaps not altogether surprising. Now, what's important, as you said there, is to point out is that CTE can only be diagnosed after a person has died. It can only be tested for post-mortem. So what they've done is looked at 878 former players who died within a period between 2016 and 2021, including examining the brains of 235 of those players. Now, what they say they found was CTE in 215 of those former players. So that translates to just short of a quarter of those players that died in that period did so while suffering from CTE. Now, what I guess is also important to point out, as this report does, is that figure may well be significantly higher. This actually might be an underestimation, what the report's authors call a conservative minimum. And that figure, they say, could be as high as 97%, given that they weren't able to examine the brains of every one of those former players that died. So, yes, a particularly significant finding and a really very important study.
2: So what's the impact of this likely to be on this uniquely American sport? What have the authorities been doing? Because, as you say, this isn't completely new, even if the scale is shocking.
1: Yeah, the report actually points out this issue certainly isn't limited to the NFL. And actually, they say the bulk of these head injuries actually occurred before the players reached the NFL, the elite level, as it were. That's to say, college, high school level. So it's certainly, it would seem, an issue that runs throughout the sport, this cumulative effect built up in some players over many years. The NFL say they continuously strive to make the game safer, and they talk of their efforts to implement strategies to reduce concussions and so on. There has been measures introduced banning dangerous tackles, more severe punishments for reckless tackles, limiting hits in practice and so on. But the evidence does seem to suggest that still more needs to be done to protect players.
0: And that was the BBC's sports reporter Adam Wild speaking there to Jannat Jalil. Quite a lot of wet weather around the country today. Showers are expected in Sydney, Brisbane, as well as Hobart and Canberra. Rain increasing if you're in Perth today. It's staying dry across our other capitals. Time now for the latest news headlines.

0: ABC News with Noni Edwards. Dolly Parton's publicists have revealed that the US country music star died after a brief battle with cancer. She passed away at the age of 80 at a cancer centre in Nashville, surrounded by loved ones. Born in a one-room cabin in Tennessee as one of 12 children, Dolly Parton grew up to be one of the best-selling musicians of all time. These fans in New York say she embodied the American dream.
1: Look where she started, and she worked hard and believed in herself and what America could do, and she was amazing.
2: She was a very caring human being that looked out for everybody.
0: A Canberra First Nations leader has paid tribute to Dolly Parton and her philanthropic legacy. The beloved singer's Imagination Library supplies free books each month to enrolled children up to the age of five. The program has three partners in the ACT, including the Wananga Nimitidja Aboriginal Health Service. Chief Executive Julie Tong says it's made a big difference for Canberra children.
3: She wasn't just a great singer, but she was also such a wonderful, wonderful philanthropist. And her legacy will live forever. People will be deeply saddened by this. Such a

0: Beautiful, beautiful song.
1: In other news, limiting power price rises will be one of the main issues discussed today when federal, state and territory leaders meet at National Cabinet. The latest energy market forecast warns data centres are expected to draw as much power from the grid by 2036 as all homes in New South Wales and Victoria do currently. The Grattan Institute's Hamish McKenzie says the devil will be in the detail.
2: But I think conceptually, Australians should be really encouraged by that very proactive proposal, because it means that it's as good a guarantee as anyone can give us that data centres will drive renewables up and just keep a lid on prices without pushing them up.
1: Elderly Australians are struggling to maintain their independence as everyday services increasingly shift online and out of reach. The Australian Digital Inclusion Index, which tracks people's ability to access, afford and benefit from digital technologies, has found more than 65% of people aged over 75 are digitally excluded. Council of Ageing Australia Chief Executive Patricia Sparrow says the problem won't just disappear as younger generations get older.
3: The fact is that there are some people who will always have difficulty accessing and using digital platforms, and everybody wants to be as independent as possible. We all want to be able to run our own lives.
1: The Royal Commissioner leading the inquiry into anti-Semitism has delivered her closing address, saying she won't be seeking any meaningful extension to the inquiry. The Commission's holding its final day of hearings after taking evidence from more than 300 witnesses over nine blocks. The Federal Coalition's called for an extension to allow more witnesses to give testimony, but the peak Jewish body says it would strongly prefer it sticks to its current timeframe. While a final report is due by the 12-month anniversary of the Bondi Beach terror attack, Commissioner Virginia Bell says she's requested a short extension of 4 days.
4: I'm aware of concern within the Jewish community that delivery of the report on the anniversary would be a distraction. I fully understand that concern, and to avoid that distraction, I have asked for a short extension of the term.
1: One of Australia's biggest ski resorts has seen its value halved, partly due to a disappointing 2026 snow season. Toby Hemmings reports.
5: The value of Thredbo Alpine Resort has been slashed from $292 million to $143 million. Released on Monday, operator EVT's annual results said the cut by more than half was down to lacklustre winter conditions, plus the expected costs of installing new chairlifts and snowmaking infrastructure. The write-down comes despite last year's resort revenue up 10% off the back of a strong 2025 snow season. But this year, a lack of natural snow means earnings are tracking below that benchmark.
1: And Woolworths has seen its profits surge by 18% in the last financial year to $1.1 billion. The result's been boosted by a return to profitability for its Big W stores. Supermarket sales rose 4.6% to $53.9 billion. Woolworths also says its Ooshies kids toy promotion is helping it to a 7.6% increase in sales for the first 8 weeks of this financial year. To sport, and Australian soccer manager Ange Postecoglou has substituted Cristiano Ronaldo at half-time in a come-from-behind win for Al Nassr in the Saudi Pro League. His team were trailing 2-0 and down 10 men against Al Ettifaq, who are managed by another Australian, Arthur Pappas. Ronaldo was taken off at half-time and watched on as Al Nassr went on to win 3-2 and maintain their unbeaten start to the season. You're up to date now with the very latest from ABC News. There's more news on ABC Listen.
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6: I'm Rhiannon Elston. Thanks very much for your company this Wednesday, the 26th of August. Making news, data centres are firmly in the spotlight today as the federal government hopes to settle new energy and water rules for them. Commissioner Virginia Bell to hand down her final report on the Anti-Semitism Royal Commission on December 18. And Dolly Parton is remembered as a country music legend and a global superstar after her passing at the age of 80. While the Royal Commission on Anti-Semitism and Social Cohesion is into its final day of hearings today, the inquiry has heard from almost 300 witnesses giving evidence about the circumstances around the Bondi Beach terror attack, which of course occurred in December last year. The Royal Commissioner Virginia Bell delivered her closing address a short time ago. Our reporter Gavin Coote has been following the proceedings and joins us now. Gavin, thanks for being with us.
8: Hi, Rhiannon.
6: What has Commissioner Bell said about calls to extend the commission hearings?
8: Yeah, look, this has been something that has been

0: been bubbling away for the last couple of weeks. The Federal Coalition has been calling repeatedly for the Royal Commission to extend its hearing timeline, calling one for the Prime Minister and relevant government ministers to front the inquiry and give evidence, but also to hear from prominent Jewish Australians that haven't given evidence, including Josh Frydenberg, the former Federal Treasurer. But notably, the Executive Council of Australian Jewry, the peak body, has not backed those calls. They have said that it would be their strong preference to keep to the current time frame and then really focus on the implementation of any recommendations. And today, Virginia Bell spoke about how she is satisfied that the Royal Commission has really assessed the matters at hand. She said one of the most important terms of reference of this inquiry was that it assesses the impacts of anti-Semitism on Jewish Australians. And she said to date, that has been a real focus of the Royal Commission. Here she is talking about the engagement with the Jewish community.
1: The Australian Jewish community is small in numbers. There are estimated to be fewer than 120,000 members. This commission has heard directly from more than 14,000 of them. The commission is well placed to document the nature and extent of the anti-Semitism that has flourished in Australia against a backdrop of events in the Middle East, particularly since the 7th of October 2023. Laying out the picture of the lived experience of anti-Semitism is a critical part of any steps to combat that phenomenon.
2: And Gavin, what did the Commissioner say about the public release of her final report?
0: Well, of course, many will remember when the interim report was released earlier this year. There were large sections of it that were redacted or suppressed, and we're going to get a similar sort of flavour from the final report. There'll be large sections that will be confidential. One, because of the risk of prejudging ongoing criminal proceedings, but also for national security sensitivities. But Virginia Bell today did say that she actually will be proposing that substantial sections of the closed sections of these sections of the report that will be confidential. She's proposing that substantial sections be made public once those criminal trials do conclude, and then it would be made publicly available. But she did say that parts relating to national security would never be made available.
2: Okay, and what did the Commissioner have to say about taking evidence from the former ASIO informant who's been seeking to gain access to Australia to appear before the Commission?
0: Yeah, Rhiannon, the ABC's been reporting on Marcus, who's a former ASIO agent. He had been wanting to travel to Australia to give evidence, talking about what information he gave to ASIO about a man that was relevant to the Bondi Hunuka attack. Now, Commissioner Bell did address this quite extensively in her remarks this morning. She said that he is overseas and the inquiry had been in contact with Marcus's solicitors and arrangements were to be made for him to give evidence from overseas this month. But to date, Marcus has not taken up that offer, noting legal concerns on his end. And she said that continuing to have contact will not occur because of concerns about prejudicing current criminal proceedings. She says it's risky because the proposal to have him called in public via audiovisual link, it could be risky. And she says his dealings with ASIO took place more than six years ago, and so she will be relying on contemporaneous documents that have been canvassed in the closed hearings.
2: Okay, and the final report is due to be delivered on December 18, is that right?
0: Correct. She notably said she won't be seeking a substantial or meaningful extension, but she is actually proposing a four-day extension. It's due December 14, which is the 12th anniversary of the Bondi terror attack. It's 12-month anniversary, rather, but the first anniversary. And she did note that this will be a very solemn occasion, both for the Jewish community and the Australian community at large, and by tabling that report, that would really overshadow such a nationally significant day. Here she is explaining that request.
1: I'm aware of concern within the Jewish community that delivery of the report on the anniversary would be a distraction. I fully understand that concern and to avoid that destruction.

0: fraction, I have asked for a short extension of the term with a view to the submission of my final report on Friday the 18th of December.
1: Okay, so a short delay, not a big delay there to hand down that final report. And Gavin, the final day of hearings still underway. What else can we expect today?
2: Well, we're going to be hearing from quite a number of people involved in the upswell of community response and support, solidarity following the Bondi terror attack. Well, later on, we're going to be hearing from Rabbi Yoram Ullman, who is the head of or the spiritual leader of the Bondi Chabad, which was the organisation that was organising the Hanukkah attack that was targeted by the gunman. And his actual son-in-law, Rabbi Ali Schlanger, was actually one of the casualties or one of the people that lost their life in that attack. So we're expecting some rather emotive evidence from him and some others.
1: And just finally, Gavin, you've sat through numerous hours of hearings yourself. What's your impression of Justice Bell's management of what's been an undoubtedly difficult task?
2: Well, I think in many ways it could be fairly described as a relatively low-key affair in that, you know, we didn't have prime ministers or really key figures dragged before this and called to give evidence. But nonetheless, she's been really showed a real keenness to dig into this phenomenon around the rise of anti-Semitism, but at the same time has been willing to push back on concerns that that people that have different views might have hijacked the commission. We saw a couple of weeks ago, most notably a lawyer representing Palestinian groups, that there were accusations that that lawyer had hijacked the Royal Commission by cross-examining a Jewish leader about a protest at the Sydney Opera House in the 2 days after the October 7 attacks. And there was some level of outrage about that. And Chris Minns did actually weigh in on that as well. But Virginia Bell was really, I guess, pushed back somewhat forcefully. She made the point that that lawyer was given leave to appear and it was within the scope of what the Royal Commission is looking at. So there have been occasions like that, but she's also been quite forceful in her messaging around how Jewish Australians who've given evidence have actually been the target of abuse, threats online, and she's offered quite a number of stern warnings about that and said that, it's been referred to the police, noting that people, really have come, some of them quite reluctantly concerned for their safety. So, look, it's been a difficult job for her, and she's going to have a huge job ahead of her putting this final report together. But certainly, based on her closing remarks, feels very confident that she has a full picture of the situation.
1: All right. We appreciate all the details there, Gavin. Thank you.
2: Thanks, Rena.
1: And that was our reporter, Gavin Coote, who has, of course, been covering the Royal Commission on Anti-Semitism and Social Cohesion, which is now into its final day of hearings. To another very big story today, American country music legend Dolly Parton has passed away aged 80. A beloved icon and philanthropist, Ms. Parton wrote and performed multiple hit songs and was one of the most recognisable stars of country music. Parton had recently shared that she was experiencing health problems, which had forced the cancellation of planned performances, including a residency in Las Vegas this year. But just 4 days ago, she told People magazine, "I still have so many things I want to achieve." Her nephew announced her death on social media with this post.
3: "My name is Brian Seaver, son of Cassie Parton, and I'm representing the Parton and Owens family today, announcing the passing of my Aunt Dolly Rebecca Parton Dean, sister, sis, Aunt Granny to one generation and Gigi to the next. This video announcement is something Dolly asked of me years ago before I fully absorbed it as a future reality. As her head of security for more than 2 decades, a role my father Larry held before me, I have imagined the heaviness of this moment, but haven't truly felt it until now. It is an honor that is mixed with absolute pride and great sadness. But sadness lies with us, not with Dolly. Dolly has lived in the light and is in the arms of Jesus, surely met by Carl, her parents, and countless others who have watched her and longed for her to meet them in the heavens."
1: Dolly Parton's nephew speaking there this morning. CNN's Elizabeth Wagmeister takes a look back at the life and career of Dolly Parton.
4: A beloved country queen.

0: known for her vulnerable and poetic lyrics, like in her classic hit, Jolene.
1: Jolene, Jolene.
0: Dolly Parton's music was as popular as her bold style, composing and performing booming anthems like 9 to 5 that resonated with office workers everywhere.
1: Pour myself a cup of ambition.
0: She ranks among the most successful country recording artists of all time, with nearly 50 albums and more than 25 number one hits. A superstar who often sang about her humble, small-town Tennessee roots.
1: She made my coat of many colors that I was so proud of.
0: The fourth of 12 children, she started singing hymns in church. Dolly moved to Nashville after high school graduation, aiming for work as a songwriter.
2: I was just trying to make a living, trying to find what I wanted to do to have my songs recorded.
0: The petite singer modeled her signature style after a woman known for her promiscuity in her hometown.
2: She was the prettiest thing I'd ever seen. I was very impressed by the big hair she had, the lipstick and the nails and the high heel shoes.
0: Dolly got noticed quickly, scoring a recording deal and a regular gig on the Porter Wagoner Show.
3: Do you know that one I sang on the mic?
0: Their collaboration lasted 7 years. She wrote a song about parting ways with Wagner, and it became a smash, first in 1974. And again when Whitney Houston recorded it nearly two decades later.
2: Her version of that was spectacular. I always think of it as being our song.
0: Dolly said music made her a crossover success.
2: It was a song that got me everywhere I've ever been.
1: Working 9 to 5.
0: She wrote the theme to 9 to 5 and landed a lead role in the movie.
4: And I shot a hole clean through my purse.
0: Some of her other films include The Best Little Whorehouse in Texas.
1: There's nothing dirty going on.
0: And Steel Magnolias.
5: Young lady, you've just landed yourself a job.
0: Her many job titles included author, theme park owner, and philanthropist, from setting up a literacy program for impoverished children to funding research for a COVID vaccine.
1: Vaccine, vaccine, I'm begging of you, please don't hesitate.
0: She stayed low-key about her charity work, insisting she saw herself as a musician first.
2: My music is everything to me, and I just... that is what I grew from.
0: Dolly said her career was shaped by her family, faith, and ambition.
2: God first, me second, and I've been able to maneuver and live my life based on that and use my talent to the best of my ability.
0: Indeed she did, writing an estimated 3,000 songs and earning countless awards and honors, including a Grammy Lifetime Achievement Award and enshrinement in the Rock and Roll Hall of Fame, an event Dolly dominated, even out-rocking the rock stars in 2022. She released her first rock album at the age of 77 and often collaborated with younger singers. It all helped make Dolly Parton one of America's most beloved artists, with fans and admirers that spanned generations.

CNN's Elizabeth Wagmeister reporting there. This is ABC News Radio. I'm Rhiannon Elston. Also making news today, the Productivity Commissioner says the WA Premier's heavy criticism of the Commission's report on GST crossed a line. The interim report found the 2018 coalition deal, which has benefited WA, is a costly mistake and is recommending the government scrap it. Overseas, the trial of a Libyan man charged over the Lockerbie bombing has been postponed for a third time after new evidence on the 37-year-old case came to light. It's now expected to start in January next year. And here at home, a small earthquake has struck off the coast of far north Queensland. The epicentre was 45 kilometres northeast of Innisfail. The federal government is hoping to settle new energy and water rules for data centres at a national cabinet meeting today, despite opposition from the Queensland and Northern Territory governments. The Prime Minister is seeking to impose national standards for data centres. The plan would require developers to use

0: renewable energy to set other parameters around things like water usage and community contributions. Queensland says it wants to take an energy agnostic approach to data centres and has accused Canberra of being a bully. Tim Ayres is the Minister for Industry and Innovation and the Minister for Science, and he argues a nationally consistent approach is vital.
1: Well, federal legislation is absolutely crucial to ensuring that we don't have a race to the bottom on artificial intelligence standards and on data centres, on electricity, water, and all of those community benefits that we want to make sure the data centres land in the right places and that they serve the local and the community interest as well as the national interest. But it's also important that there be a collaborative approach, and I'm looking forward to seeing the outcome of the National Cabinet later on this morning.
2: So important to get a collaborative approach, but the government's view is that the federal legislation is ultimately what matters and that today's meeting, you know, it would be good to get agreement but not essential. Is that right?
1: Well, it's absolutely crucial that we don't have a race to the bottom in particular, electricity and water, but more broadly, the data standards that the data center standards that the Prime Minister set out. That's not in the national interest. This is a big challenge and a big opportunity for Australia. If we lean back and miss the opportunity, that has negative consequences for our economy, our productivity, and our security. If we lean in and get this right as one country with one approach rather than eight different approaches, then that offers the opportunity to make sure that artificial intelligence and data centres and AI training is harnessed here in the national interest in a coordinated and effective way that makes Australia stronger.
2: So given that, is the federal government open to changing any of the rules or any of the wording around renewable energy, for instance, to get those two jurisdictions on board, or is this a take-it-or-leave-it proposition?
1: Well, it's absolutely essential as we rebuild our and modernise our electricity system that Australia doesn't go backwards in terms of our electricity system. Well, that is a system that is based on solar and wind, backed by gas and backed by storage. That is the electricity system that we need to build to lower costs and make Australia more competitive and more resilient, that we don't take a backward step here. It's exactly the same as the approach that we've taken in Queensland around the Boyne aluminium smelter, our second largest smelter, Queensland's largest user of electricity, industrial electricity. There's no difference between a big industrial electricity user and a data centre. That big industrial facility, joint intervention from Queensland and from the Australian government, will be powered by wind and solar, backed by batteries and gas, because that is the lowest cost, most efficient outcome, and it lowers costs for every Queensland household and every Queensland business.
2: If we do end up in a situation with clashing federal legislation and state legislation, for instance, in Queensland, this could end up being a constitutional dispute. Would a lengthy legal process undermine the government's pitch to attract AI investment from abroad?
1: I don't think that's very likely, Tom. The practical reality is that particularly around gas, the idea that a data centre would be exclusively powered directly by gas, I mean, there will always be gas in the electricity mix, there needs to be, but, yeah, gas turbines, there is a long waiting list for gas turbines. It's a five-year wait. And these data centres want to get cracking before that. So these AI standards are all about making sure that Australia maximises the advantage, maximises the right kind of investment in the right places, and that delivers to support our ambitions to build a modern electricity system for Australia.
2: So given that desire to get cracking, how quickly are you hoping to legislate this federal legislation on the data standards? And is it more likely, do you think, that you'll find support from the Greens or the Coalition as you try to do that?
1: Well, the Office for Artificial Intelligence in the Prime Minister's department.

0: is working closely with me and Andrew Charlton and ministers across the government to deliver legislation as quickly as possible. The faster we move, the better the outcome for the national interest. We've got to do that work carefully and properly. Today's National Cabinet sets that up for a collaborative discussion with the states. Some of them are moving faster than others, that's true, but we've got to get on with it for Australia. And to make sure that artificial intelligence is delivered here in the national interest, of course, but also in the interest of local communities.
1: And that was Tim Ayres speaking. He's the Minister for Industry and Innovation as well as the Minister for Science, and he was speaking with Tom Crowley.
2: ABC News Radio.
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1: To some lighter news now, and a barrel of whiskey bought in the UK for just $177 more than 50 years ago could now be worth nearly $370,000. That's a profit, if you want to do the maths, of more than 2,000%. It was purchased as an investment by Angus Kerr, who's from southern England. He then forgot about it for decades and then later discovered what a wonderful return he'd got on it. Experts who've sampled the whiskey say it's absolutely fantastic, as the BBC's Lucy Atchison reports.
8: Angus Kerr bought the Glenrothes single malt in 1971, hoping to sell it 5 years later and put the money towards his children's school fees. But the company went bust and he lost track of where the barrel was being stored. Fast forward more than 50 years and the 81-year-old finally decided to hunt it down and put it on the market. There's enough whiskey inside the barrel for around 287 bottles. And he was in for quite a surprise when experts tasted it.
9: The luck of it, I didn't realise. They've declared it being absolutely fantastic and all the rest of it, because that old, it could have lost its alcohol content. Also, the taste could end up being very oaky and horrible.
8: Angus already has plans for some of his forgotten investment, a trip to Australia with his wife to visit their extended family. And with his now grown-up children having given him 8 grandchildren, Angus admits the rest of the money might not stay in the bank for long.
1: And that report from the BBC's Lucy Atchison. Looking to the finance screens now, the All Ords currently up 0.4%. The ASX 200, it's a bit of a similar pattern there, also up 0.4%. One Aussie dollar currently buying 71.6 US cents. Lots of wet weather across the country today. Showers are expected in Sydney, heading for 19. Brisbane as well, you'll need that brolly handy, a top of 26. Canberra, a couple of showers and a top of 18. Melbourne, partly cloudy, staying dry, 15. Shower or two in Hobart, your maximum today is 13. Adelaide, partly cloudy, 17, the top for you. Perth, heading for 21, with rain increasing. Darwin, 34 and sunny skies for you today. Time now for the latest news headlines.

0: ABC News with Noni Edwards. Data centre operators are calling for certainty from the government on energy rules. The federal government expects to settle new rules for how data centres use energy at this afternoon's meeting of National Cabinet, despite opposition from Queensland. Prime Minister Anthony Albanese has indicated he wants to legislate nationally consistent obligations focusing on energy, water and location. CEO of Data Centres Australia, Belinda Dennett, says they also prefer one set of rules for the whole country.
1: We support the direction that the Prime Minister has outlined through the AI standards. Data centre operators want certainty. They want to know what the expectations of government are.
0: A meeting of Australia's Five Eyes Intelligence Alliance is underway in Sydney today. Home Affairs Minister Tony Burke is holding discussions with his counterparts from the United Kingdom, USA, Canada and New Zealand. Mr. Burke is set to announce developments in drone and other technology for border security and surveillance measures. The Victorian Police Commissioner has paid tribute to two of the state's finest officers, 1 year after they were fatally shot.

0: in the High Country. Detective leading Senior Constable Neil Thompson and Senior Constable Vadim Devatotat were killed while executing a warrant in Porpunkah last August. Speaking at a service marking the first anniversary of the shootings this morning, Commissioner Mike Bush honoured the fallen men.
1: Today, we are here to mark that loss, celebrate their life again, but ensure that their memories are not forgotten and that they stay with us. It's also about their loved ones, their family, their friends, their colleagues. Such an important day for them.
0: Wollondilly Shire Council has vowed to collaborate with the New South Wales National Parks and Wildlife Service to make bushwalking safety equipment more readily available in memory of bushwalker Lily Hooper. The 18-year-old's body was found in bushland in the Natai National Park near Mittagong on Thursday, 8 days after she failed to return from a solo hike. After a minute's silence during Council's ordinary meeting yesterday afternoon, Mayor Matt Gould promised to make personal locator beacons available for bushwalkers to borrow free of charge.
2: Rather than creating a single physical memorial, Council will work with them and National Parks on something that can help keep other people safe. We will establish a program in Lily's memory where Council purchases personal locator beacons and makes them available for residents and bushwalkers to borrow free of charge, alongside practical bushwalking safety information.
0: Wollondilly councillor and Oakdale resident Jacqueline Jensen told Chambers one of her fondest memories of Lily Hooper from the 2024 local government election.
3: She was genuinely excited about the possibility of having a councillor from Oakdale. She could see what that might mean for our village. Her enthusiasm was so genuine and so infectious. That was Lily. Even in that brief conversation, she had a way of making you see things through her eyes. She saw possibility, she saw opportunity. She saw the good, and I think that is something really special to remember about her.
0: An outback mayor has opposed a local council policy recognising the importance of Pine Gap to Alice Springs and to the defence of Australia. Yesterday, Alice Springs Town Council voted to apologise to the Pine Gap facility and the community, 5-4, following the use of a discarded council-branded marquee during recent Pine Gap protests. The motion also asked Council to reaffirm its policy, which recognises the economic and social benefits of Pine Gap to the town and to defending Australia. Mayor Asta Hill voted against the motion and says she holds very real concerns about signals intelligence being gathered at the facility.
4: Expressing a policy that supports that facility, in my view, is beyond the remit of council, precisely because it's not in our jurisdiction. We're not experts in foreign affairs and geopolitics. And so to reaffirm that policy was problematic to me.
0: And Australian children's band The Wiggles says it's devastated by the death of the US country singer Dolly Parton. The US president has announced flags will be at half-mast for a week in honour of the music icon who's died aged 80. Purple Wiggle Lachlan Gillespie, speaking on tour from Canada, says the band collaborated with Dolly Parton on an album last year.
5: She was an absolute powerhouse. She was so personal. She was just so beautiful and, you know, what a songwriter and performer, and have that memory of her on our album forever.
0: That's the very latest ABC News. There's more news at any time on the ABC Listen app or in half an hour.
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6: It's good to be with you here on News Radio this Wednesday, the 26th of August. I'm Rhiannon Elston. Making news, US country music legend Dolly Parton has died after a brief battle with cancer. The UN sounds a warning over the growing use of semi-autonomous weapons.
8: We are now dangerously close to crossing a moral red line.
6: And new inflation data has landed. We'll break it down for you very soon. First, though, as we've been hearing this morning, Dolly Parton has died at the age of 80. She's quoted as once saying, "Find out who you are and do it on purpose." And she did do that, didn't she? As a singer and songwriter, she wrote over 3,000 songs. As a philanthropist, she gave away more than 100 million books and helped fund one of the COVID vaccines. She did all of it. In 2011, Dolly Parton came to Australia, and for the first time since 1970, 1976, she brought along a support act. That support act was Australian band Busby Maru.

0: absolutely crazy. I mean, if you've seen Dolly's shows, she doesn't have a support act because she does two shows, actually, 2 one-hour sets. So she doesn't need a support act. But in Australia, at this particular venue, it was a requirement, you know, for an Australian act. And the promoters gave Jeremy and I a leg up, which was absolutely phenomenal. A couple of young boys from Rocky. We were just kind of buzzing at the time and starting to sell some shows. And I remember we had a big, one of their biggest shows ever in Brisbane the night before. And instead of celebrating, we were on the plane to go down and do these two shows with Dolly at the Hunter Valley. And it was just unreal. Two of us on stage, on this gigantic stage, in front of 15,000 Dolly Parton loving fans. And and it was just such a cool energy. Her crew were amazing, which is a testament to her, obviously. You know, her whole band and crew were just so kind. And, you know, that obviously comes from the top.
1: And sure it does. I assume you met her. What was she like?
0: Oh, she was exactly what you'd expect. Mm. And in the lineup for Meter, we just walked off stage and they went, quick, boys, now's your chance. And there was a lineup, and in that lineup were other Australian celebrities that, like, we'd be starstruck meeting them. I think we met Casey Chambers for the first time then. But we were that nervous about meeting Dolly that we didn't even care. And I think they were the same. So I remember Jeremy was walking ahead of me, and he got a bit nervous and sort of pushed me ahead. And I was like, what is happening? We're grown men. But it's really, it was a weird moment because it's Dolly Parton. And it's like, what? This is actually happening. And she was looking absolutely spectacular. And she had some really kind words to say. In fact, she obviously, you know, she didn't know who we were, but she definitely asked. She said, what's your names? I said, we supported you. She went, oh, I wound my window down of my bus and you all sounded so beautiful. We said, oh, thank you, Dolly, thank you. And then we walked away. She went, stop, boys, stop. What's your names again? We said, Busby Maru. And she went, good luck in your careers, Busby Maru. Oh. And as the smallest little sentence, but oh, we walked away with like the biggest smiles, and we've got a photo. And we hung out all night with her band, and, you know, all her session players or her band were, you know, famous musicians and session players for other, you know, icons like John Denver and Willie Nelson, and they were all back at the hotel. We all just sat around and they just all sang all their songs that they'd been part of or written, and that was just the weirdest moment, and they were so kind. So, yeah, we'll never forget it. We're very lucky.
1: You also got that front row, obviously, seat to watch her perform live. As a musician, I mean, what struck you about her performance?
0: Oh, just her authenticity. Mm. It's such showmanship, yet her real personality came out. You know, I remember she was sitting there and, like, the show just goes and flows and flows, and she tells all the stories, like, you know, she's done before many times. But then a couple of bugs, you know, Australian insects and bugs got in her ear and in her in-ears, and she just, the way that she handled that and the way that she made, like, you know, 20-minute monologue of talking about Australian bugs, and how, I was like, how do you, she was just so comfortable in her own skin. And, you know, that's just years and years of practice. And, I mean, I'm sure she was doing that from the early days anyway, so she's just one of a kind.
2: And that was Tom Busby from Busby Maru, who supported Dolly on her tour of Australia in 2011. And she was speaking there. He was speaking with News Radio's Sarah Morris. Well, head overseas now, because the UN has sounded a warning. Semi-autonomous weapons, including AI-powered drones, are widely used now in conflicts, including in places like Ukraine, the Middle East and Sudan. While a human operator has the final authority to authorise an attack, today the United Nations and the Red Cross have warned the world is dangerously close to having fully autonomous weapons that can kill humans. They have repeated their appeal for international regulation for the use of what some are calling killer robots. This week, the New York Times reported that a Russian drone, which killed 3 people in Ukraine last month, appeared to choose its own target using artificial intelligence. Alessandra Vellucci is the director of the UN Information Services.
3: 3 years ago, we called on states to establish specific provisions and restrictions on autonomous weapon systems. Today, we renew this call with even greater urgency. The fundamental concerns remain unchanged, but the risks have intensified. We are now dangerously close to crossing.

0: crossing a moral red line, the autonomous targeting of humans by machines.
1: So that's what the UN has been saying. How alarmed should we be over all of this? Professor Elg Schwartz is a specialist in technology and warfare at Queen Mary University of London.
2: Even though there are potential benefits, you know, sparing the lives of service members and soldiers, there are also enormous risks associated. Any AI system is only as good as the data it has to work with or the data with which it was trained. And very often, there isn't enough robust data available to ensure that there's sufficient level of discrimination between civilians and combatants and that there's a proportionality in play.
1: The BBC's Paul Moss tells us more about this call to action from the UN and the Red Cross.
3: What the United Nations are saying is that, look, we've been warning about the dangers of autonomously driven weapon systems for a long time, but now the reality is that these are coming closer than ever. Drones already have caused devastation in places like Ukraine, and they have pinpoint accuracy. We know that they can destroy a particular building or they can hit a particular floor of a building. But what an AI drone can do is to make a decision by itself. For example, you could send it off and give it a car number plate and say, find this car wherever it is and then destroy it. You could give it a face, and with facial recognition software it could find a particular person or recognize a particular uniform. Once sent off, it will be able to make a decision for itself. And of course, part of the risk that the United Nations has been warning about is that this can go wrong. Anyone who's used AI domestically will have had the experience of asking a personal, perhaps very simple question and getting a completely false answer. Hallucination, they call it. Well, what if an AI-armed system was to make that sort of error? The possible consequences are terrifying.
4: Absolutely terrifying, the thought that humans could be killed by machines making decisions on their own. What do we know about this drone incident in Ukraine that's been reported by the New York Times, this Russian drone which killed 3 people?
3: Yeah, it does seem like this is a coincidence that it's happened in the same week of the United Nations warning. But on Monday, the New York Times, as you say, reported what happened when a drone hit a petrol station in the city of Zaporizhia in Ukraine. The investigators took apart the remains of the drone, and what they found was a mini computer with some very sophisticated silicon chips. And what that suggested to them was that the drone had been sent autonomously. Perhaps it was sent to, and it could recognize a petrol station. It could perhaps have recognized a particularly vulnerable point in any petrol station, perhaps a gas canister, the most vulnerable point to hit. And what they're saying, if this is true, is that the stuff that was of science fiction nightmares is now a reality.
1: The BBC's Paul Moss reporting. This is ABC News Radio. I'm Rhiannon Elston. Let's get you some headlines now. Federal MP Luke Gosling will stand aside as Special Envoy for Defence, Veterans Affairs and Northern Australia as he faces charges of assault and breach of bail. The member for Solomon was yesterday charged with breaching his bail conditions less than a month after he was charged with 2 counts of assault over an alleged incident involving Northern Territory Administrator David Connolly. Power prices will be central to negotiations between federal, state and territory leaders at today's National Cabinet meeting on data centres. And Woolworths has seen its profits surge by 18% in the last financial year to $1.1 billion. Well, it's time now to get all the latest sports news. Daniel Garb is with us once again. Daniel, hello.
5: Thank you, Rhiannon. Adelaide captain Jordan Dawson has spoken out bravely in support of mental health after being named best captain and most courageous player at the AFL Awards. Dawson also won his 3rd All-Australian Blazer on the night in a season where his brother tragically passed away. He delivered a passionate plea to those who are battling with mental health and detailed his own emotions after the loss of his brother.
6: Yeah, it's still pretty raw, to be honest, mate. Like, it's still hard. It's always going to be hard to talk about, I think. And I just want to wish anyone who's struggled with mental health out there or who is struggling with mental health to know that you are definitely loved and the world is a better place with you in it and that you are enough.
5: Sydney forward Charlie Curnow, meanwhile, was the only Swan to be awarded an All-Australian Blazer this season following the suspensions of 5 of his teammates for breaching club rules. Isaac Heaney was a certainty to be in the team. Chad Warner, a massive chance, and Nick Blakey would have been in the mix as well for the honour after a season that saw the club finish in

0: second place ahead of the finals. The trio were ruled ineligible to receive the awards following their bans. Curnow, who also collected the Coleman Medal as the highest goal kicker for the season, was given permission by the league to skip the event given the recent spotlight on the club. North Queensland captain Tom Dearden has been named to return from an ankle injury as his side prepares for a crucial clash against West Tigers in the NRL on Saturday night. Dearden has been sidelined for 4 games and has played just 11 this season for the 8th place Cowboys. And Rooster skipper James Tedesco has again been named to return from the ankle injury he suffered in round 22 after 2 false starts in the past 2 weeks. Tedesco will be hoping to take his place in the blockbuster 3rd versus 4th clash against the Dolphins on Saturday. England cricket captain Joe Root has voiced his frustration after fast bowler Brydon Carse was axed from the test squad to face Pakistan after being briefly arrested at a nightclub. Carse is the 3rd player to be reprimanded by England cricket across their summer. Root says while he's concerned for his teammates' well-being, he's had enough of the constant errors being made.
1: If I'm being brutally honest, I'm really hacked off. I'm really disappointed. After last week's performance, we're sat here and we're talking about something nothing related to it at all. It's not the isolated incident itself. I think it's the fact that we continually keep making stupid mistakes away from the game and it's detracting from what we're doing on the field.
0: Ange Postecoglou has substituted the legendary Cristiano Ronaldo at halftime and still engineered a come-from-behind win for Al Nassr in the Saudi Pro League. Postecoglou's side were down 2-0 and down to 10 men against Al Ettifaq, who are managed by a fellow Australian in Arthur Pappas. Despite that, the former Socceroos, Celtic and Tottenham manager decided to take off Ronaldo at the break, only for his side to go on and win 3-2. Lions FC of Queensland have booked their place in football's Australia Cup semi-finals with a comprehensive 4-0 win over North Sunshine Eagles of Victoria. The NPL Queensland ladder leaders blitzed North Sunshine in the first half to set up their win and make it through to the final four of this year's competition. They will play the winner of tonight's Victorian derby between Preston Lions and South Melbourne in the semi. Sydney FC and Melbourne Victory will face off in the other semi-final. And a US study has found at least 1 in 4 American football players who died between 2016 and 2021 was found to have had CTE. Researchers say out of the 878 former NFL players who died during that time frame, 235 donated their brains, with all but 20 of those donated found to have the degenerative brain disease. A spokesperson for the NFL says it continuously strives to make the game of football safer, including implementing strategies to reduce concussions and head impacts. But that is a seriously concerning study because it went on to say, Rhiannon, that a lot of those injuries were suffered in junior, high school and college football before these players even get to the NFL.
2: Yes,
0: so
2: indeed.
0: So that is obviously going to strike a lot of fear into parents around the United States about letting their kids actually play the sport if this is possible. And of course, the NFL is not the only sport exposed to this. The AFL, NRL, rugby union and soccer through heading the ball have issues as well.
2: It does raise questions about what, if anything, should be done at the grassroots level about this. I'm sure there'll be many questions to come.
0: Yeah, there's a lot that is done already. I mean, they're limiting the amount of time you can head the ball in soccer, and obviously junior rugby league and junior Aussie rules and rugby union have rule changes at the lower level in order to prevent this. I imagine American football does as well, but that study, that 1 in 4 who died between 2016 and 2021 at CTE is seriously alarming.
2: And you get the feeling that we're still at the beginning of what there is to learn about this.
0: Yeah, I think we do know a fair bit now. I think what we're at the beginning of is serious changes being made. I think there are things in the pipeline and things have been done. I think also we're at the beginning of players coming out and detailing their concerns. I mean, the NFL, there's been a movie made about it already. There are so many tragedies around it. I think in Australia, we've had numerous tragedies in the AFL linked to CTE. There have been NRL stories, but I think there's still more to come. Hmm. And I think when they then have prominence, it's going to ramp things up even further. But now, it's a massive situation and one that the leagues have to stay on top of. It is one of the biggest issues in sport, and certainly Australia is not immune to that.
2: Indeed. All right, Daniel Garb, thank you very much for the details. Well, it's been 1 year since two Victorian police officers were killed while executing a search warrant in that state's high country. Self-proclaimed sovereign citizen Desi Freeman triggered the state's largest manhunt and spent 7 months on the run before he was fatally shot by police earlier this year. A memorial service has been held in the Victorian town of Bright, where the Victorian Police Chief Commissioner Mike Bush reflected on the last 12 months.
3: Yeah, so we received a call. We were actually out doing a station visit, so we were with staff at the time. I was with my chief of staff, Wayne Newman. He took the call initially, and, you know, the look on his face and the colour draining for his face told me everything I needed to know, that we'd had a really, really tragic incident. He didn't need words to tell me what had occurred. Obviously, he and I then made our way as quickly as possible to Port Punkie here, to be with our people, to support our people, and to ensure that our response to this was the most professional, which it absolutely was. But everyone came together, emergency services, law enforcement, community.
4: What might today be like if we didn't have the conclusion that we've had?
3: I was actually going to talk about that today. Today would have been different if the Task Force Summit team hadn't brought this to that conclusion we've discussed. We would still be standing here wondering what if, where, if anywhere, but it was. The fact that we don't need to worry about that. Our professional staff who stayed to that task, I can't speak more highly of. Their persistence, their resilience, their thinking and their professionalism did bring this to a conclusion, and in my view, the rightful conclusion. It's really left them with some trauma. That's why we've got wonderful psychs and support people who wrap their arms around them, as do their colleagues, as do we, to make sure that they get that support. But this is ongoing. It will be enduring for them, and we have to stay the course with them. And I've been speaking to many of them this morning just to see how they're holding up. And they're holding up okay, but this will be with them forever, so we need to be with them forever.
2: And that was Victorian Police Chief Commissioner Mike Bush attending a memorial service in honour of Detective Leading Senior Constable Neil Thompson and Senior Constable Vadim Duvard-Hoddart, who were both killed last August in Port Punkie while serving a warrant.
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2: Well, we've got some breaking news now. Headline inflation released a short time ago by the Australian Bureau of Statistics has eased to 3.5%, a decrease on last month's measure of 3.8%. But trimmed inflation, the figure the Reserve Bank looks to when considering its interest rate settings, is steady at 3.6%. Sherelle Murphy is the Chief Economist with EY Oceania, and she's with us to break down and analyse what this data means for us all. Sherelle, thanks very much, as always, for your time.
10: Thanks for having me, Rhianne.
2: What's your reaction to the figures just released? Are they what you were expecting?
10: Broadly, yes. We did expect that headline inflation number to come down a bit, as it has from 3.8 to 3.5 in the year to July. But disappointingly, the underlying inflation rate stayed high at 3.6%, which when you put that in the context of the Reserve Bank trying to get the underlying inflation rate somewhere between 2 and 3% is still really quite high. And so unfortunately, although there may be a little bit of improvement in that headline level, there's not really too much to say that the inflation pressures in the economy are not continuing.
2: And what is contributing to inflation? How much impact are fuel prices having on the cost of goods, for example?
10: Well, auto fuel in the month was up 7.5% in July, but that's, of course, because of the partial unwinding of the fuel excise discount. So that was to be expected. And of course, you know, that will continue again as the fuel excise discount disappears altogether. But other things in there which are more, I guess, emblematic of what's going on in the economy is the fact that meals out and takeaway food, that was up 4.5%.

0: 8% in the year to July. That's a pretty high number, and it kind of represents, I guess, discretionary type consumption. So we're still spending a lot on those nice to haves, which is exactly, unfortunately, the kind of thing that the Reserve Bank wants to see slowing down. And also, housing prices are still rising quite strongly. Now, this is not the cost of buying an established dwelling, rather the costs related to housing, including building a new house. And those new dwelling price costs are up 5.7%, representing higher costs for labour and materials to build. So you can see that there really is still some pockets and quite a lot of areas, actually, of the economy where prices are just running way too high.
1: Okay, very interesting. And what risk is there that inflation is now becoming entrenched, do you think, in the Australian economy?
0: It's not a great picture, but we have to remember that the Reserve Bank has put in place 3 interest rate hikes this year already, so 3 25 basis point increases, so a total of 0.75 percentage point, which is probably enough to take a bit more heat out of the economy. And it's just that we haven't seen it yet, and we haven't seen it reflected in the consumer price numbers. But having said that, I do also think that the Reserve Bank are going to be pretty nervous about these numbers and are going to continue to watch very closely where they progress from here. And if they don't continue to fall both in a headline and in a trimmed mean or an underlying terms, then I think they're going to be forced to put in place another rate hike towards the end of the year.
1: Okay, towards the end of the year. That's when you think the RBA might be likely to move on interest rates.
0: Yes, they generally move when they redo their forecasts, which happens 4 times a year, not entirely necessarily, but that's certainly when they reassess the outlook. And so that means that the November rate hike meeting would probably be the one where they would make a change if they're going to make one.
1: All right, Sherelle Murphy, we really appreciate your time. Thank you.
0: My pleasure.
1: And Sherelle is the Chief Economist with EY Oceania. We'll check the finance screens. The All Ords is currently up 0.2%. The ASX 200 also up 0.2%. One Aussie dollar currently up, currently buying 71.7 US cents. Lots of wet weather around the country today, including for you in Brisbane. A couple of showers expected, a top of 26. More showers on the forecast for Sydney today. 19 is your maximum. Also seeing that wet weather in Canberra, 18 for you, but staying dry in Melbourne, 15. A couple of showers in Hobart, a top of 13. Partly cloudy in Adelaide, 17. 21 rain increasing in Perth.

0: ABC News with Tweeong Fitzpatrick. People around the world are mourning the death of US country music legend Dolly Parton, who's died of cancer at the age of 80. Linda Gruen has more.
1: She was one of the best-selling musicians of all time and loved around the globe. The death of Dolly Parton came as a shock to many, and her publicists have since revealed that she passed away after bravely facing a brief battle with cancer. Countless celebrities have been paying tribute to her, with Beyoncé calling her bold, brilliant and talented, and Barbara Streisand saying she was a true force of nature. Mourners have been laying flowers at a Dolly Parton statue in her hometown in Tennessee. Fans are also gathering at her Hollywood Walk of Fame star.
0: Headline inflation has risen 3.5% in the 12 months to July, compared to 3.8% last month. However, trimmed mean inflation, which removes the more volatile data, is holding steady at 3.6%. The latest consumer price index figures remain well above the Reserve Bank's target range of 2 to 3%. The biggest contributors to annual inflation in July are housing, food and non-alcoholic beverages and recreation and culture. Elsewhere, the Anti-Semitism Royal Commissioner has requested a short extension on the delivery of her final report to avoid distracting from the first anniversary of the Bondi Beach terror attack. Here's Gavin Coote.
2: The inquiry is due to deliver its final report by December 14, 12 months after the Bondi Beach terror attack. But in her closing address, Commissioner Virginia Bell says she's requested a short extension until December 18.
3: I'm aware of concern within the Jewish community that delivery of the report on the anniversary

0: would be a distraction.
1: Commissioner Bell says parts of the inquiry that heard about the Bondi attack will be part of a confidential volume in her final report, but is proposing substantial parts be made public once criminal proceedings have ended.
2: The Federal Aged Care Minister says the government still believes the Commonwealth Health Support Program has an important place in the aged care system. The program provides around 830,000 older Australians with entry-level support so they can continue living at home. Its funding has now been extended to June 2029, and Sam Ray has acknowledged keeping the program will cost more than initially planned for.
3: We've got explosive growth in demand. So disentangling the policy decisions from that demand growth is really challenging. Nevertheless, what we do know is that demand for CHSP services is very, very high.
2: To Tasmania, and the state has recorded its first detections of a deadly strain of bird flu outside of the state's northwest. Six more cases of bird flu were confirmed overnight, bringing the total number of detections in the state up to 25. The four new cases were in Tasmania's northwest. Cabinet Minister Kerry Vincent says authorities continue monitoring the situation closely, with people urged to remain vigilant.
4: There are still no commercial poultry operations that have been affected whatsoever, but we are monitoring it as we go, so all the same things apply, but there has been some extra detections in the north of the state.
2: Elsewhere, Victorian Treasurer Colin Brooks has conceded the state government wasn't transparent enough about an increase to public transport fares. An explosive new report from the Auditor General's office has stated fares were secretly raised by 1% to help fund the suburban rail loop. He says that's not directly true and that the extra cash was invested back into transport infrastructure and services more broadly.
5: We could have been more transparent about how we're investing that money. It's important to recognise, just in terms of responding to your question, that that charge is not contributing directly to the suburban rail loop. That charge is going back into transport infrastructure.
2: The report has also found the project is likely to be delivered late and over budget. And Northern Territory MP Luke Gosling says he will stand down from his special envoy positions for Defence, Veterans and Northern Australia until allegations of assault and breach of bail are heard in court. Yesterday, Mr. Gosling was charged with breaching his bail conditions set by the court following his alleged assault against Administrator David Connolly at a community festival last month. Mr. Gosling categorically denies the allegations and has signalled his intent to fight the charges. He says the allegations have become a distraction to the business of government. You're up to date with the latest on ABC News.
6: G'day, welcome to The World Today. I'm Andy Park, coming to you from Gadigal Land in Sydney. Nice to be with you. This Wednesday, the UN issues a stark warning about autonomous weapons systems which target humans. And the music world and beyond mourns the loss of a legend today. Dolly dies at 80.
7: My coat of many colours that my mama made for me.
8: I thought my songs were good and I thought I was, you know, a good enough singer. I knew that I had something, and I would say things like, look, I think I can make us both a lot of money if you want to, you know, work with me on this.

0: more on Dolly Parton's legacy shortly, but first, inflation has cooled slightly in new figures out today, which show prices rose 3.5% in the 12 months to July, the largest contributors being housing, food and recreation. Trimmed mean inflation, the RBA's preferred measure, remained at 3.6%, unchanged from the previous month. Business correspondent David Taylor joins me now. David, just take me through these figures.
1: Well, Andy, it's clear that inflation continues to be sticky. Now, by sticky, I mean that the whole point of those three consecutive rate rises from the Reserve Bank earlier this year was to try and reduce aggregate demand or total demand in the economy, get people spending less, which hopefully brings down prices or at least limits price increases. And unfortunately, it's not really having the desired effect. Demand continues to be there. I'm just going to go through a few key figures. You've got clothing and footwear up 4.8% from July last year to July this year. We've got out-of-pocket healthcare costs up 3.8%. Transport's up 1.6%. Communication, so for, you know, the internet and whatnot, is up 2.5%. But if you're looking at the main

0: figure. We have got a reduction in the headline rate of inflation down to 3.5%. But if you take away the top most volatile items, the 15 most volatile items, and the bottom 15 volatile items, you get the trimmed mean. And that's what the Reserve Bank focuses on, because that gives us the real sense of underlying price pressures in the economy. And that's remained steady at 3.6%. Remembering, again, the Reserve Bank wants that figure at bullseye of 2.5%, right smack bang in the middle of the target range of between 2 and 3%. So at 3.6%, not only is inflation and the individual items in the basket, they're proving sticky, that overall level of inflation at 3.6% is not budging. So whilst the Reserve Bank has indicated that it's pleased with the way the economy is slowing and perhaps price pressures are coming off, these latest figures put some caution around that.
1: What will this mean for the RBA and the next rates decision, David?
0: Look, the Reserve Bank has to toss up two things, as we've talked about many times, Andy. It's talked about the fact that there needs to be full employment in the economy, and that, you know, most people, if they want a job, they can get a job relatively easy. And the unemployment rate, you know, hovering around about 4.5% is close to that full employment level. So there's a tick in the box for that one. So the jobs market is looking okay. But the Reserve Bank wants to see the inflation rate come down. It doesn't want to have to hike interest rates to get inflation down, because it could, you know, offset that other great goal that it's got in terms of employment. So really, this is tricky for the Reserve Bank. Does it go again and hike rates with a sluggish economy, maybe pushing the unemployment rate over or putting more Australians out of work? Or does it hope that the inflation rate keeps on coming down? That's what the hope has been. Unfortunately, this figure being stuck at 3.6% kind of rules that out for the moment. So we've got the next meeting coming up in late September. It's very hard to see the market viewing this number as positive for an interest rate cut sooner rather than later. If anything, it pushes towards a rates on hold decision and leaves open the door for the Reserve Bank to say, look, we might just need to go another 25 basis points or a quarter of a percentage point up and get really knock demand on its head.
1: Business correspondent David Taylor there. Well, after testimony from almost 350 witnesses over 9 blocks, the Bondi Royal Commission is today hearing its final public hearing. Commissioner Virginia Bell announced she was asking for a short extension to her reporting deadline, and she addressed the request by a former ASIO agent known as Marcus to appear before the commission. Senior correspondent Barbara Miller is at the commission and joins me now. Barb, there's been some debate about whether the commission's deadline to produce its report should be extended. What's the commissioner now said?
2: Yeah, the federal Liberal MP Julian Lisa has kind of spearheaded a bit of a campaign to call for an extension to the deadline. He was in part concerned, I think, that perhaps not enough people had been heard. We heard that the Executive Council of Australian Jury strongly favoured the existing deadline of 1 year after the attack. They said they wanted to get on with implementing recommendations from the report. And today, Commissioner Virginia Bell said she wasn't seeking any meaningful extension of the deadline. She said that is what the commission has been working towards. She also noted that the implementation of policy proposals was awaiting the recommendations. But she did, Andy, announce a short extension she is requesting.
3: The 14th of December is the anniversary of the massacre. It will be a solemn occasion marked by memorials. I'm aware of concern within the Jewish community that delivery of the report on the anniversary would be a distraction. I fully understand that concern, and to avoid that distraction, I have asked for a short extension of the term with a view to the submission of my final report on Friday, the 18th of December.
2: And Andy, the senior counsel assisting Richard Lancaster SC, I think indirectly addressed some criticism about the choice of witnesses to the commission. He said that the public record was not a complete picture of the work of the commission because some of its hearings have been heard behind closed doors. And he said that commentary, criticism of the commission's work was made without an appreciation of the full scope of evidence available to the commissioner.
1: Barb, the commissioner has also addressed this question of the potential evidence of a witness known as Marcus. Just talk me through who Marcus is.
2: Yes,

0: This is a former ASIO agent, a former undercover operative. He's been saying he has key evidence to bring to the commission about what agencies should have known about the possible attack beforehand, about the alleged perpetrators. Now, the commissioner told the hearing today that they have spoken to Marcus. This wasn't on a secure line. She says he's also been offered the chance to speak on a secure line at an overseas location with the help of Australian officials and has not taken up that offer. She also said, though, that the commission has heard behind closed doors from the ASIO officers who were concerned with processing the information provided by Marcus at the time he did so. That was in 2019. And this is what she further had to say on that matter.
1: Regardless of whether Marcus chooses to cooperate further with the commission, I am satisfied that I am currently in a position to give a full and fair account of the term of reference which asks whether, in relation to the Bondi-Harnacker attack, our intelligence and our law enforcement agencies operated or performed to maximum effectiveness.
0: And Commissioner Bell also announced today that, while a volume of her final report would be redacted, essentially would be confidential relating to these kinds of issues, that she proposed that following all criminal proceedings related to the attack, that substantial parts of that evidence be made public.
2: Senior correspondent Barbara Miller at the Royal Commission in Sydney. I'm Andy Park. 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Subscribe to the podcast for all our stories. Just search for The World Today. Well, if you thought autonomous killing machines, the likes of Terminator, were the stuff of Hollywood fantasies, then take a listen to the UN, who've warned humanity is now close to the automated targeting and killing of humans.
3: There is an urgent need to begin negotiations on legally binding instruments to regulate autonomous weapon systems with clear prohibitions and restrictions.
2: That's Melanie Regimbal, the UN's head of disarmament there, calling for governments around the world to limit the scope of autonomous weapon systems, although the appeal seems to stop short of calling for a blanket ban. Professor Ryan Livoya is an international law expert and author on weapons technology. He leads the Law and the Future of War research group at the University of Queensland and joins me now. Professor, what do we know about the current development and deployment of autonomous weapons in the various theatres of war around the globe?
4: Well, autonomous weapons have been deployed in various forms for several decades, but the previous weapon systems that have had autonomy in them have been relatively simple, often defensive weapon systems. The technology has now advanced and sort of more complex forms of autonomy can be found increasingly in weapon systems. And they are being used in conflict zones around the world. Perhaps the laboratory, if you will, for the development and use of autonomous weapon systems has been the ongoing conflict in Ukraine. So for a number of reasons, the parties to that conflict have been increasingly relying on autonomy and weapon systems, particularly as the capability of the adversary to jam communications is improving, such that it is difficult to use weapon systems that are remotely controlled by a human operator.
2: The UN, in calling for these controls, has broken them down into two different categories of autonomous weapons. There are those whose actions are, quote, unpredictable, and those that target human beings. What is the difference? And talk to me about these two different categories of weapons.
4: So I think the second category is a somewhat narrower one. The idea there is that states ought to agree on a prohibition on the design and use of weapon systems that are specifically designed to hunt and target human beings. This is based on the one hand, a moral concern, the idea of machines deciding to kill human beings, and on the other hand, some quite practical complications in terms of getting machines to accurately identify combatants and fighters on the battlefield. Now, I'd say that this is probably the more specific prohibition that there's less agreement on among governments that are currently engaged in discussions on this topic. Now, in terms of the first category, unpredictable weapons, I think there is sort of broad agreement among governments that these types of autonomous weapon systems are not a good idea. Nobody wants weapons that do not carry out what their user or commander intends them to do. But I think there's a more of a challenge around how exactly to articulate the constraint on those systems. So the unpredictability language, which has been proposed by the International Committee of the Red Cross, is one option, but many states or governments rather prefer to talk about the predictability of weapons or the governability of weapons or the specific safeguards that can be put in place to ensure that weapon systems operate the way they are intended to operate.
2: Which countries or weapons manufacturers are at the sort of cutting edge of these developments?
4: Well, I'd say that most technologically advanced armed forces are looking to either develop or acquire these types of weapon systems or to increase the level of autonomy in their weapons. But I think the leading countries in this context have probably been the US, Israel, Ukraine as well.
2: The UN is calling for states to start negotiating on a legally binding agreement here. How likely is that?
4: I think that there is a likelihood of that happening, but it is not going to happen immediately. So the UN Secretary General and the ICRC President have called for a negotiation of an instrument of that sort by the end of this year. So that is plainly not going to happen. States have been working on a text which sort of collects various elements or ideas or principles that might go into an instrument of that kind, but they have not reached the point where they agree that they should start negotiating on a legally binding instrument. Depending on how you count, between 70 and 120 governments have made it clear that they would like to do so. However, the current discussions, which have been going on for more than a decade now, occur in a forum that is governed by consensus. So the opposition of a single state to start conducting negotiations can stall the process. And I think there's a significant risk of that happening this year. The question then is that what do the other states wish to do? They may then take the discussion to another forum that is capable of making decisions by vote.
2: We'll have to leave it there. Professor Ryan Lavoia is an international law expert from the Law and the Future of War Research Group at the University of Queensland. I do appreciate your time. Thank you.
4: Thank you for having me.
2: Research into the brains of former American football players has sounded a warning for anyone playing contact sport. It found at least a quarter of NFL players can expect to be diagnosed with the degenerative brain disease known as CTE. And there are concerns that much of the damage might be done before players even reach the big leagues, as Angus Randall reports.
5: Back to the 20-yard line, and Erickson takes a big hit from Derek Watt of the Steelers. And Watt looks like he is down. Atwater just killed Randy Hilliard.
6: Like many contact sports, the NFL celebrates the big hits and crunching tackles.
5: Oh my goodness! Goodwin just got unloaded upon by Blake Countess.
6: But new data shows the high cost players are paying. At least one in four NFL players are expected to end up with the degenerative brain disease, CTE. Daniel Dineshvar from Harvard Medical School led the study.
7: In the general population, less than 1% of people get this disease pathology in their brain. And what we found is at a minimum, 25% of these NFL players died with this disease process.
6: Hundreds of NFL players have donated their brain to CTE research in the past decade. Many were living with debilitating symptoms in the final years of their life, including headaches, memory loss, confusion, mood swings, and an increase in impulsive behaviour. Professor Alan Pierce is a concussion researcher at Swinburne University.
8: The longer that they've played from a child through to professional levels, the greater of their risk.
6: He says the findings out of the United States shows CTE is about much more than major concussions, making it harder to track and mitigate.
8: You know, these are the tackles, the collisions, the bumps that are of a significant magnitude, but not enough to be seen as a concussion. But you're looking at, 15, 20 years worth of that exposure.
6: The NFL has been contacted for comment. In a statement to The Guardian, an NFL spokesperson said the NFL continuously strives to make the game of football safer, including by implementing

0: strategies to reduce concussions and head impacts. CTE can only be confirmed after death, but athletes are starting to be diagnosed with probable CTE. In July, former Socceroos captain Paul Wade revealed his probable CTE diagnosis and called for changes to all levels of sport to protect players.
1: We should change the rules. You're not allowed to head a ball at training. You're not allowed to head a ball under 12. We can do all sorts of things.
0: Professor Alan Pearce agrees.
2: We need to start addressing these sports in terms of reducing or mitigating the exposure risk. So I guess that we need to be really clear that we're not asking for any banning of any of these sports, but we can certainly modify elements around it. So, for example, reducing contact training limits in training for children and adults, but also modifying these sports to non-contact versions until the age of, say, 14 years of age.
0: Sports scientist and concussion researcher at Federation University, Dr. Andrew Lavender, is investigating concussion management and messaging in community sport and schools.
3: I think we're seeing still there's kind of that, from the players mostly, they're keen to stay on the field even when they're injured and even when they're struggling. Like they've got pain, they've got headache, they've got dizziness, they've got these symptoms, but they're still keen to go on. They don't want to let the side down, don't want to let the coaches down. Once we get an attitude where, you know, you're looking after your team by taking yourself off the field and looking after yourself, I think if we can turn that attitude around a bit, that'll go a long way to improving health in general.
0: Meanwhile, former Australian Test cricketer Will Pukowski is suing his former high school Brighton Grammar in a landmark claim over what he says was his first life-altering concussion when he was a student. Pukowski retired from Test cricket last year at just 27 after a career marred by repeated brain injuries. Brighton Grammar says it can't comment because the matter is before the courts.
4: Angus Randall there. Well, finally today, legendary musician, actress and philanthropist Dolly Parton is being remembered today for her huge impact across the globe. From very humble beginnings, the shrewd businesswoman and talented creative built an empire and helped many in need. Fans are mourning her death at the age of 80, but also celebrating her dazzling delivery of fun, meaning and joy in her music and in her life. Here's Stephanie Smale.
5: Musician, actress, author and businesswoman, Dolly Parton was a working woman, her southern charm, wit and humour delivering decades of joy. She grew up in the mountains of Tennessee as the fourth child of 12 in a two-room cabin that was often filled with music. From singing at church and then on local TV to the famous Grand Ole Opry at the age of 13, Dolly Parton says her belief in her talent helped her succeed.
6: I thought my songs were good and I thought I was, you know, a good enough singer. I knew that I had something and I would say things like, look, I think I can make us both a lot of money if you want to, you know, work with me on this. This whole world
5: would be your. She took control of her financial destiny from an early age, starting her first production company with her uncles at the age of 21.
6: I got my work ethic from my dad, I got my music from my mama, and I tried in the early days when I would think about it and I started seeing that I could make money at this, I thought, well, they do call this the music business. So why don't I kind of lay a little heavy on the business side of things?
7: If I should stay.
5: Unafraid to act in her best business interests, Dolly Parton turned down Elvis Presley's offer to record her hit I Will Always Love You because she would have had to give up half of the publishing rights.
7: But I know.
5: Shima Oliyei is the co-creator of the podcast Dolly Parton's America that explores her influence. She says she started out knowing Dolly Parton as a boob joke, but quickly learned she was much more than that.
8: I had like 12 hours of interviews with her. I asked her a lot of really hard questions and things probably she didn't want to talk about, and she was always kind and gracious to me.
5: It's a big journey from seeing someone as a boob joke to understanding that they're somewhat of a spiritual leader in America. What has that been like, and what have you learned in putting the podcast together?
8: I think that Dolly woke with the question every day about how can I be helpful, and

0: sometimes that message is missed because, you know, her outfits were so sparkly and her wigs were so big and she, you know, showed her cleavage and wore high heels. I think sometimes we can't see the human beneath the glitter. And I saw every day that that is how she wakes up. Like, what can I do for others today? She kept her heart really polished so she could be as creative as she could be in all the ways that she contributed to this world.
1: Like many who worked with Dolly Parton, Shema Olieyi says she feels her loss deeply.
0: Dolly saved my life. I was going through a very hard personal time when I was reporting on her, and she gave me a lot of hope.
2: Jolene, Jolene, Jolene.
1: Dolly Parton's musical influence has stretched far and wide. Australian musician Ella Hooper is from the band Killing Heidi.
3: Dolly Parton could write and play most male musicians under the table, and her legacy is just so extreme. I just don't think we'll ever have another one. I think we should all wear our hair really, really big today. One of her great quotes is like, find out who you really are, then do it on purpose. That's something I have absolutely lived by as an artist and a person, to let your freak flag fly and to not judge a book by its cover.
1: Dolly Parton's philanthropy has had a big impact too. Her Imagination Library, among her many projects, which has gifted hundreds of millions of books to children around the world. She was also a talented actress, making her acting debut in the film 9 to 5 in 1980, the role of Doralee Rhodes earning her an Oscar nomination.
4: Look, I got a gun out there in my purse, and up to now I've been forgiven and forgetting because of the way I was brought up, but I tell you one thing, if you ever say another word about me or make another indecent proposal, I'm going to get that gun of mine, and I'm going to change you from a rooster to a hen with one shot.
1: World leaders and other famous musicians have paid tribute to Dolly Parton's immense talents. Sir Paul McCartney writing on social media that her gifts were unrivaled in the world of country music, and it's hard to imagine living in a world without her. Dolly Parton died in hospital after a brief battle with cancer. The US President Donald Trump has paid tribute to her life and talent, ordering American flags to be lowered in her honour.
5: Yes, if you want the rainbow, you've got to put up with the rain, said Dolly. She also said it costs a lot of money to look this cheap. Stephanie Smale reporting there, and that's all from the World Today team. I'm Andy Park. I hope you have a great afternoon. Bye for now.

0: Thanks very much to Andy and the team at The World Today. Right across Australia, you're listening to ABC News Radio. Australian Eastern Standard Time, it's 12:30, midday in the centre, 10:30 in the west. Well, it is Wednesday and that means we're about to take you to the National Press Club. The speaker today is Professor Carolyn Evans, who is the University's Australia Chair, and her speech will focus on the state of Australia's university sector. So let's take you there now, the National Press Club in Canberra.
1: Hello and welcome to the National Press Club and today's Westpac Address. My name is Julie Hare. I'm a director here at the club and a freelance journalist specialising in higher education. Our guest today is Professor Carolyn Evans. Professor Evans is the Chair of Universities Australia, Vice-Chancellor of Griffith University and, as of October, Vice-Chancellor of the University of Melbourne. Congratulations on such an eminent appointment. The Melbourne gig will be a bit of a homecoming. Before heading to Brisbane, Carolyn spent 22 years rising through the ranks from Associate Professor to Deputy Vice-Chancellor. She's also an alumnus of the university before upping stumps and heading to Oxford as a Rhodes Scholar and to complete a PhD. Carolyn is an internationally recognised expert on religious freedom, a subject on which she has written many books and journal articles and given many speeches. Today, Carolyn is not talking about religious freedom, but the state of Australian universities. Universities are the backbone of the economy. They deliver both the skilled graduates who go on to work in complex, essential and creative jobs, and they also produce the research that leads to groundbreaking knowledge and discovery that shapes our futures. At the same time, universities have been attracting some unwanted attention. Governance and leadership failures have made headlines,

0: Inflamed debates over international students have fed into political fractiousness. AI is reshaping the future at such a warp speed, it is nigh impossible to get a line of sight on what will happen over the next 2, 5, or 10 years. And there's more. Exactly 1 year ago, Carolyn delivered a speech on this very stage in which she warned that the inherently unfair student tuition fees were taking a toll on enrolments, particularly among the poorest and most disadvantaged. During that speech, she offered an alternative to the unfair and contested job-ready graduate scheme that means a large proportion of students pay well over $50,000 to complete a basic degree in arts and humanities, even as we endure a cost of living and intergenerational wealth crisis. A year later, and job-ready graduates are still with us and is still damning a generation of graduates to a lifetime of debt. I remind our members that the club will have a podcast of this on our website later today. Please welcome Professor Carolyn Evans.
1: Thank you, Julie. Can I pay my respects to the traditional owners of this beautiful land that we're lucky to be on today? And can I extend that respect to Aboriginal and Torres Strait Islander colleagues, many of whom are joining us today? They have played an absolutely transformational and much needed role in our higher education sector, and I'm very grateful for your presence. Thank you to everybody who's taken the time to join us. Can I particularly acknowledge Chancellors and fellow Vice-Chancellors, the Secretary and Deputy Secretary of the Department of Education, the Chief Commissioner, Commissioners and staff of the Australian Tertiary Education Commission, Commissioners and leadership of TEXA, the CEO and staff of the Australian Research Council, the President of the Academy of Social Sciences, members of the Diplomatic Corps, staff from ministerial and shadow ministerial officers, Universities Australia members, colleagues and friends. On a hot, humid February in 2019, I started as Vice-Chancellor of Griffith University. It was my first day, I didn't have a car, I didn't understand the public transport, and so I got a taxi from my hotel to the Gold Coast campus. And when I directed the taxi driver to the campus and said that I was starting a job there, his unexpected response was, "Oh, so what do you know about glycomics?" I pretended ignorance, and he spent the rest of the journey enthusiastically and actually quite accurately describing the work of our Institute for Glycomics, and in particular the important work they were doing on developing a vaccine for malaria. Now, I don't know about you, but I've had a lot of conversations with taxi drivers. That is not normally how they go. But this gentleman was one of the Rotary members who had been, as great folk at Rotary do, fundraising for years to try and get this malaria vaccine off the ground. He felt both pride and a rightful sense of ownership of the research of his local university, and he was keen to share it with me. It was an auspicious start. And over the years, I've connected with so many people who feel the same about their university. Griffith graduates who've used their degree to do everything from creating the hit series Bluey to reducing maternal and infant mortality rates in PNG to becoming the first female Commissioner of Police for Queensland to becoming the first Arab astronaut in space. And I've worked with colleagues who are engaged on clinical trials to cure spinal cord injury, who are working with mothers in prison to reduce recidivism rates and improve post-prison outcomes, who are working with First Nations entrepreneurs to help their businesses to thrive, and who are recording whale migrations, patterns and songs. Nearly 8 years later, as I finished my time at Griffith, that has been the constant. The joy and the privilege of engaging with bright, passionate students, staff, alumni and connected community members. Indeed, that has been my experience since the day I gave up a career in the law to become a junior academic. And I've told you Griffith's stories, but you could talk to any one of my colleagues from any one of the universities in this room, and they would have equally brilliant stories about their students, alumni, and community. Over the past 8 years, however, much else has changed, and not all of it for the better. Our staff are still innovative, talented. They care deeply about their teaching and their research. But many are under pressure to do more with less,

uncertain about the future and fatigued by change. Our students are terrific. When I speak to the scholarship students in particular, I often go away feeling absolutely inspired. But many of them are under financial pressure, which makes studying and focusing on study harder. Too many are hungry, some are homeless. They are worried about a future with more debt and less employment certainty as technology

desperately need to be kept in education. And I want to thank the government for recognising that and acting upon it. But you will be unsurprised to hear that I think we still have more to do. We also have to be honest about the role that universities have played. Too many students have had experiences that have fallen well short of both the high standards that we set for ourselves and that the community reasonably expects for us. And we, as leaders of the sector, need to be accountable for that. Next week, we will be launching the third National Student Survey. We'll be inviting all students to anonymously share their experiences of life on campus and, in particular, their experiences of sexual harm. As a sector, we will respond to those results with empathy, but even more importantly, with action. We are similarly working hard to respond to anti-Semitism, including the shocking stories that came out of the Royal Commission. Universities Australia, for example, has supported a very talented team from Monash who have gone around training senior leadership teams and student complaint teams in many of our universities. We have been working with the Special Envoy and with Jewish student groups on the change that is clearly needed. The Respected University survey also told us that racism in our universities was not limited to anti-Semitism, and we are already working with TEXA and key community groups on Islamophobia, racism against First Nations Australia, and indeed all forms of racism. We are responding to these serious concerns with urgency, transparency, and accountability. Because we must take responsibility for our own institutional failures, for the issues that I've outlined, and indeed for others. Our sector has to strive to do better in the future. We should also acknowledge, however, that many of the challenges of the past 8 years have been caused by forces external to universities, and indeed often external to this country. The rapid and visible development of AI, the slightly less rapid, slightly less visible development of AI-powered robotics, the many impacts on COVID, including on youth mental health, and divisive social issues, many of which are turbocharged by malign foreign actors. Both young people and older people in the workforce are now facing the world with some degree of trepidation. They're not sure what jobs will be safe in the future. Young people are not even sure that there will be jobs in the future, and we all know that the jobs that do persist will change in ways both foreseeable and unforeseeable. Now, there are plenty of people out there who will sell you a book or a podcast telling you with great certainty the world of work will look like this in 10 years, in 20 years. The honest, realistic answer to that is we don't know. What we do know is at present, university study has very strong outcomes. 3 years after completing an undergraduate degree, 91.7% of domestic graduates in the labour market are in full-time employment. Those with any type of post-school qualification, the employment rate is 80%. Those for no post-school qualification have an employment rate of only 58%. The ABS statistics from last year likewise tell us that employers with bachelor degrees earn a median of $300 a week more than those with Cert 3 or 4 and $700 a week more than employers without post-school qualifications. Now, don't get me wrong, that doesn't mean university is for everyone or that everyone gets a better result going to university or even that this might not change in the future. But we are sending our young people down a dangerous path when we begin opining that university is no longer good value, when the evidence to date simply does not support this. Now, there are two slightly different issues that opponents raise in this regard. One is, do young people actually need a degree at all? And the second is it good value for money? Now, as Julie noted, I've said it before, but I am going to keep saying it till it changes. But the question of value for money lies at least in part of the hands of Parliament. They are setting the prices and also the costs for the vast majority of Australian students. Now, as universities, we have a very important role to play in terms of value for money. We have to ensure the quality of our education is as good as it could be. And we're responding to the challenges and the opportunities of AI. We're supporting cohorts struggling

more financially, educationally, mentally. We're engaging much more productively with industry and with TAFE. And we are increasingly being called on to provide educational opportunities for people at every stage of the life cycle. These things are hard, they're expensive, but they're important. And that is our obligation as universities. On the government side, their obligation is to ensure that university is not so expensive that many people who would benefit from a higher education are excluded for it in the way of costs. And that includes, in particular, people from low socioeconomic backgrounds, regional students, and First Nations students. The previous government's Job Ready Graduates policy is recognised by all as failing in this important respect. What is perhaps not as well recognised is the need for proper funding of teaching that is fit for purpose in this new environment. It is easily forgotten that JRG not only placed more financial burden on students, but also took a large amount of resourcing out of universities. Round figures, $800 million a year. Now that's $800 million not being spent on innovative teaching, smaller classes, permanent roles for academic staff, support for smaller, more niche disciplines. It's $800 million that cannot be used to create AI-proof forms of assessment or build the expertise of teachers to use AI in creative and imaginative ways. JRG was a fiscal boon for government, but a financial burden for both students and for university staff. And both elements of the JRG, the increased student debt and the decimation of teaching funding, are in urgent need of reform. To the other more fundamental question as to whether university is worthwhile at all, even if reasonably priced, well, that's one that's quite a challenge for universities, but one that we have to face. In an AI world where knowledge and analysis can be produced in a matter of minutes, is there a role still for university? The hard and uncomfortable questions to grapple with, but I am strongly of the view that education through universities remains absolutely critical for individual students and for our society. A deep education that teaches critical thinking, qualified analysis, an understanding of a whole body of knowledge rather than just little bits and fragments of it, which inculcates skills, which encourages questioning, that has both a fundamental value and a utilitarian one. The fundamental point, education, the seeking of knowledge, the desire to learn, to understand our world better, to push the boundaries of that knowledge out, that is inherent in what it is to be human. And that's something I think in Australia we too often overlook in our public policy debates. Now, I do want to recognise, though, that when people give up years of their lives and increasingly put themselves in debt, most are looking for pragmatic outcomes in terms of career opportunities and progression. But in my view, a university education is one of the best bets for providing this in a world where a narrow skill set might be great to get you a job for a couple of years and then might completely disappear in terms of its utility just a couple of years later. Education in almost any discipline should create deep skills transferable as the workplace changes over time. Now, I don't want to be naive enough to claim that every single university student has this type of experience, but I do want to say it's what we do and should aspire to. And our funding models should reflect that, reflect what quality teaching looks like in this new world, and not be stuck in an old world of chalk and talk lectures and tutorials. Recent National Teaching Award recipients show what teaching for this new world looks like. Monash's virtual school, which provides education students with real teaching experiences, supporting students struggling in countries like Ukraine and Myanmar. Simulation, postgraduate psychology at Macquarie. They're using role-playing, simulated interviews with clients and psychological assessments before sending their students out into the real world. And RMIT's Bridges of Hope and Innocence initiative, which have students actively investigate the claims of people who have been convicted
but claim they

innocent. This is what great, innovative, imaginative teaching looks like. This is the future of teaching. This is what employers want from us. But it's not cheap. Teaching, however, is only one part of what Australian universities offer to our society. If we want those who graduate from universities to have high-quality jobs to go into, there is still much work to do. We have to, as a country, innovate. We have to develop new intellectual property. We need to set up new companies that will have national, indeed global, significance. We must look to the areas of sovereign risk and make sure that we have capability in them. Now, the good news, the wonderful news, is this. Australian universities punch far above our weight when it comes to the quality of research. In terms of quality, just one measure, the 2027 QS World University Rankings placed 9 Australian universities in the top 100 in the world and 27 in the top 500 universities in the world. Now, focused as we are on ourselves, it's easy to forget our population is 1/3 of 1% of the world's population, and we have 9% of the universities in the top global 100. How extraordinary. That's something to celebrate, but not just to get an elephant stamp or a blue ribbon, not just because of international prestige. It's because it reflects the fact that our universities are among Australia's greatest concentrations of knowledge, research capability and talent. They educate people who are going to build the industries of the future. They undertake fundamental research on which future technologies depend. And they, at their best, bring together government, industry and community to create new solutions to old pressing problems. Now, much of that work may never result in a company or business, nor does it need to, in order to be worthwhile. Its value might be seen in better public policy, better health outcomes, stronger communities, or just exciting new knowledge that opens doors we don't even understand where those doors will lead to yet. But spin-outs do provide one tangible measure of what can happen when university research moves beyond the campus and into the economy. The latest survey of public research commercialisation records 422 active spin-outs across Australian publicly funded research organisations, including but not limited to universities. In 2024 alone, those organisations created 89 new companies, earned $241 million in commercialisation income, and over $1 billion in industry research contracts. And universities are absolutely at the heart of that story. I could give you dozens of examples. Let me just touch on a few. HiStarter. It was spun out of the University of Wollongong to commercialise a breakthrough high-efficiency green hydrogen electrolyser. MGA Thermal emerged from the University of Newcastle and is developing scalable thermal energy storage. Q-Control grew out of fundamental physics research at the University of Sydney. And Synchron, spun out of the University of Melbourne, has been perfecting a stent implant that will allow people with severe paralysis to be able to communicate. Now, those companies are not isolated success stories. They are examples of a much larger national asset, a university system that generates ideas, develops talent, solves problems, and creates new economic opportunities for Australia. The Ambitious Australia report, and I note some of the authors are here today, they applauded, quite rightly applauded, what had been achieved, but they sent a stark warning. More is needed. Again, I want to recognise and thank the government for some of the moves that they have made in this direction, in particular the incredibly welcome move to apply for membership of Horizon Europe. That is such a smart move on so many different dimensions. But you'll be unsurprised again to hear me say more work remains outstanding. We are at the moment neglecting some of the fundamentals. We need to make sure there is the right level of funding that goes into fundamental theoretical research
without which we have nothing to translate. We have to make sure that we are investing in scalable and significant national infrastructure needs in research. And those infrastructures can be useful for both the public and the private sector in creating the industries of

the future. And with the abolition of the Australian Economic Accelerator, we need to ask, what is the plan for moving that intellectual property from universities into impact on people's lives? Now, as a social scientist, you would expect me to say, of course, innovation doesn't just apply to products and new intellectual property. It applies to social, economic, political and cultural change. And again, much for Australia to be proud of in this regard. We're one of the world's oldest continuous democracies. In 1984, South Australia became the first place in the world to give women both the right to vote and to stand for Parliament. The Australian version of the secret ballot introduced in 1856 was adopted around the world. They called it the Australian ballot. And there's been plenty of social and economic innovation as well, from the Harvester of Judgments Fair and Reasonable Wage Principle to the current world-leading national ban on social media for people under the age of 16. And so our current-day social scientists and humanities scholars are critical to facing the challenges of these times when faith in democracy and institutions is under ever-increasing threat and we need new solutions to old problems. For the world is indeed moving quickly and universities need to play new roles in helping to rise to the challenge. And this brings me to my final point. What are the policy and cultural settings that are required to ensure that universities can be at their best doing the things that we do for Australian society? And I want to focus on two issues. First is improving the quality of the public debate, and the second is protecting university autonomy. Look, to the first one, having better and more serious public policy debates. As a society, we need to have the democratic maturity to look at the full consequences of policy decisions and not just become distracted by the theatric of politics. The most pressing example here for our sector, but by no means the only one, is international students as an element of migration policy. Now, I want to be fair. There are some good reasons for wanting to reduce the number of international students and of migrants. But we do need an honest and informed policy debate about the consequences. Over decades, both sides of politics have reduced public funding to universities, putting some of the cost onto domestic students, but capping that cost and leaving a really quite significant gap in university budgets. And so our public policy sent universities out into the world to find additional funding where we could. And we had to do that. The sort of gaps that we're filling are things like cross-subsidising expensive teaching for Australian students, cross-subsidising small disciplines that are important for the national interest but that might not stand up on their own, covering the full cost of publicly funded research, investing in critical infrastructure. That includes research kit, that includes buildings, but increasingly it's digital infrastructure, which is going to be really important for the future. And of course, we have to cover the ever increasing costs of compliance. Now, I think a lot of Australian public think, oh, you're public universities. You must be funded for all of those things. We're not. Government doesn't pay for any of them, and they haven't shown any interest in doing so. Sent out into the world to find a way of filling that gap, generating income from international students was the only realistic, scalable solution. Now, a lot of public discourse likes to say, oh, that's universities being greedy, risky, addicted to international student funding. In truth, we were forced by government policy to be reliant upon it. The Australian taxpayer got a world-class university system at a cut price, and Treasury and the taxpaying public have got the benefit. With the egregious raises in the cost of student visas and post-study work right visas, the government too is becoming a bit reliant on international student income at the same time that they tell us that that's a problem for our sector. So, you can promote as a political party a policy that says we're going to radically cut international student numbers and we're going to do it very quickly, very urgently. But what is the plan for the financial sustainability of our universities?
Will taxpayers resume the burden of paying for public institutions?

Will we happily as a nation see thousands, maybe tens of thousands more job losses and the closure of campuses, often smaller and regional campuses? And while we're asking those questions, we might ask, what's the plan for areas like health and aged care, which are very reliant on international students and recent international graduates? And what are the consequences for our tourism industry, which has substantial benefit from family and friends visiting international students in Australia? What are the long-term diplomatic consequences if young people in the Asian region decide to go to China for their education rather than to come for Australia? And frankly, what is the plan for economic growth if we're disinvesting in migration, education, and innovation? Now, at the end of all that analysis, a political party might still want to deeply cut international student numbers, and they might have really good reasons for doing so. But at least people will be eyes wide open that in addition to the wonderful things that they had been promised, there are negative consequences as well. You never know. The politicians making those claims might even start thinking through how they would deal with those consequences. The second set of changes that I would like to see is the creation of both legislative settings and a broader culture publicly, which ensures that universities have sufficient independence and autonomy. Now, I know, at first blush, this sounds pretty self-interested, like a form of special pleading. It's not. The idea of university autonomy has both individual and an institutional element. For the individual, it is the collective manifestation of the right of the academic freedom of students and staff. But actually having universities autonomously is an inherent good, a critical protection against creeping authoritarianism and populist pressure. A thriving liberal democracy requires a range of strong, independent institutions to stand between the significant power of the state and the relative powerlessness of the individual. Unions and business organisations, media, religious institutions, and, for centuries, universities. It is no coincidence that authoritarian turns by government through global history and today almost always target the independence of universities early. We cannot take our democracy for granted, and we must protect the role that universities play in that democracy. Now, this position around university autonomy was powerfully articulated by former Prime Minister John Curtin when he said, "Above all, university must be a citadel for freedom, for intellectual, social and moral freedom. No matter what handcuffs or prisons other institutions may find necessary, the seat of learning must be a bulwark for liberty. What may be expedient for the state may well be a menace for mankind." So today I am calling on the government to consider legislative protection for university autonomy, to make clear what it is that governments cannot and should not do to help stem the tide of increasing government overreach. When governments threaten to regulate our media, the democratic threat is recognised. Questions are asked. They're debated. They should be. But the same isn't true for our universities. Every time that government begins to regulate or indeed informally push universities in particular directions, they do so for good reasons. They don't do so out of malice. Indeed, many inside universities and university unions, misguidedly in my opinion, encourage them to get on, do more. But creeping regulation over years, the creation of new federal bureaucracies, the populist backlashes from the left and the right when they don't like something we do, all this is creating an ever narrower space for freedom of both institutions and individual faculty and students. Now, let me be clear. If you give Australia's 40-odd universities freedom, some will make mistakes. Well, let's be honest. Every single one of them will make mistakes, get something wrong, try something that fails, predict a future need, and make that in an inaccurate way. And the immediate solution to some? More government intervention. But some universities will try something innovative that succeeds beyond all expectations. Some will rightly

spot a coming employment need that everybody else misses and cater to it. Some will pioneer new forms of teaching, of research, of intellectual breakthroughs. However, if you try to control too much from the centre, and the government, dare I say ATEC, gets it wrong, then every single university will make the same mistake. Let me take an example. It seems perfectly reasonable, absolutely sensible to say we should direct more of our resources to disciplines where the jobs of the future are going to be. And governments will decide what those are and require universities to focus on those areas. Trouble is that humans generally, businesses a bit strangely, and governments emphatically are not actually very good at predicting the future needs of the workforce, even in much less turbulent times than this. It wasn't so long ago that we were all being told we need more and more graduates from every discipline who can code. Coding is an essential skill. Well, quite different IT skills are now much more urgently required. I'm hearing from tech company CEOs that they're looking for graduates with backgrounds in the humanities and creative arts because they want to bring that lateral creative thinking to the table. And some of the more manual jobs that our young people are being pressured to go into on the basis that they'll last forever, well, maybe in a few years down the track they will be replaced by robotics. Can a central planning authority ever work at the pace required with the certainty needed to meet this task? History tells us no, and the pace of change is far, far faster than it has been historically. Now, no institution will get this 100% right, but we are better off trusting that the University of New England, deeply embedded in the communities around Armidale, will have a better sense of the education and research that will benefit that region than even the most enlightened Canberra body. And don't get me wrong, there is a place for regulation, for accountability, and for a reasonable debate at where the limits of university autonomy end and how accountability for public money is overlaid. My fear is at present, there's no debate at all. Just an endless sense that whatever regulation is seen as expedient can be introduced and will not prove a menace. I'm coming to the end of my time at one wonderful university, and I'm feeling really excited about going on to another absolutely brilliant university. I remain proud of this sector. I want to see it thrive. I want to see our universities be diverse, inclusive, innovative, and look forward to the future. I want them to be anchored in the best of the past, but bold and curious about what we might bring in years to come. Much of the onus for achieving that is on us in the sector. We have to strive every day to do better, to recognise our shortcomings, and to prepare for a really complex future. But it is a shared responsibility with government, with industry, with community. And to be frank, universities are not the only ones who have room for both reflection and improvement. Having quoted Labor luminary John Curtin earlier, let me finish with Robert Menzies, who quadrupled federal funding for universities. Universities are not to be regarded as a home of privilege for the few, but as something essential for millions of people who may never enter their doors. We must become a more and more educated democracy if we are to raise our spiritual, intellectual, and material living standards. Both Curtin and Menzies lived through terrible times. They saw the worst of humankind on stark global display, and they both understood universities are essential institutions for protecting strong democracies and creating thriving societies. I started today with a story about a taxi ride of a driver who felt pride in the work of his local university and a sense of ownership in what it is achieving. With so much public focus at the moment on all that is problematic in universities and so little on the huge number of things that are great, maybe I'd have a different conversation with him today. But what we must all work towards, universities, government, community, our broader society, will not be easy, but it will be important, is to work towards a society where, probably not on my first day as Vice-Chancellor of the University of Melbourne, but certainly in the years ahead, conversations about universities will not be dominated by stories of controversy or failure,
but by the lives they change.

the discoveries they create, the communities they strengthen, and the extraordinary, glorious possibilities that they open. Thank you.

0: Well, that was a rousing applause. hate to, you know, kind of hurt the vibe, but here we go. There have been a number of very high profile cases of leadership and governance failures in universities in recent times. Do you agree there is a crisis in governance and leadership in universities? If not, why not? And if so, why has it emerged at this point in history?
1: I think there have been problems in some universities, absolutely. I do not think there is a generalised crisis in governance in Australian universities. And I do think that the term governance is starting to be used in quite a wide sweeping way. And I'm going to give a slightly long answer to your question, but it's a really important question. So there have been failures of governance. There have been people underpaid, there have been conflicts of interest, there have been allegations of bullying which have been proved. They're unacceptable. They're unacceptable in any sector, in any industry. They occur in most sectors and industries, and they need to be dealt with. And on the whole, they are and can be dealt with by existing mechanisms. So, you know, where we've failed on that, we need to look at that pretty hard, and we have tried as a sector to do so. Second set of things that sometimes swept into a notion of governance failures is disagreements about what governance looks like in a university. How many staff members you have, how many student members you have. That's not a governance failure, that's an intellectual disagreement about what university should look like in terms of its governance. There is a reason that universities moved away historically from such strong representation that was internal and started to say, actually, the people on our governance bodies should represent the broader community and the range of skills and ideas in that community so that universities didn't become too insular. Now, you can have a reasonable debate about that, you can disagree about it, but that's not inherently a governance failure. The third thing that tends to get swept up here is that universities have not been able to solve all of the really difficult social problems that no level of government, no institution, and no sector has been able to resolve. We have had instances of gender-based violence. That's not good enough. We've had racism and issues and problems there. We've had anti-Semitism. It would be, but you know, you can look around, it's very hard to see any other institution or sector that has worked as hard to deal with those problems as we have. And certainly, you know, they're ones that it's very difficult to say that just because you haven't dealt with them as some people would like, that constitutes a failure. The final and the thing that really troubles me is that what would generally be considered good governance in most ordinary understandings of good governance is now beginning to be held against universities as a sign of poor governance. And in particular, it is pretty governance 101 to say that when revenue goes backwards, you have to do something to cut costs. And yet that sort of fundamental basic principle of good governance in the normal world is starting to be held against universities as an example of bad governance, as long as, you know, there's enough disruption and noise about it. That troubles me deeply. And I think that when you throw all of those things together, it creates the impression, oh, there's lots of problems with governance. Actually, there are a small number of serious problems with governance, and many of those are going to be addressed by the new standards on governance. And then there's a much more complicated range of issues.
0: OK, thank you. Our first question goes to Dan Holmes from the Mandarin.
2: Thank you very much, Professor. I wanted to pivot a little bit onto funding arrangements, if that suits you. I've been watching the University's Accord inquiry with interest, and as you've said, more or less everybody is agreeing that at least that $800 million a year in university funding needs to be restored in order for the transition to managed growth to work effectively. One of the bigger disagreements that we've seen is what the correct balance between student choice and system stability is. I just wanted to invite you to sort of talk through that a little bit from Universities Australia's perspective.
1: Thank you. So the current legislation before Parliament has two major elements. One is needs-based funding, and that is a recognition that it costs more to teach students from educationally, economically disadvantaged backgrounds, from the regions, and Aboriginal and Torres Strait Islander students. And I think there is a good deal of agreement across the sector that that's important and welcome. There are some disagreements about exactly how we should deal with regional students, but I think the recognition that you need additional funding to give a good education to those students is something that we're all agreed on. The second element is creating more of a system and less of a free market in higher education. Now, when I talked about university autonomy, I did want to recognise that when government is funding a limited number of places, and even in my wildest dreams, we're not expecting that they're going to be able to fund an unlimited number of places, it has some legitimate role in determining how those places might be distributed. This current legislation absolutely does reduce student choice. I think we shouldn't shy away from that. But, as you rightly say, it does so in the name of student stability or system stability, and that's important too. Now, there are other ways you could achieve the same outcome. While, you know, it's often fun to pit the group of eight against regional universities, what have you, when I've talked to our members, including the leaders of large metropolitan universities, every single one of them has said we must protect our regional universities. We must find ways to make sure that they continue to play the absolutely critical role in the regions that they play, and that the current system doesn't do that properly. There is, of course, room for debate about what the best way to do that is. This legislation is one of the ways the government is trying to use to do that. I think we're going to have to wait to see whether that works or doesn't work. But of course, you're going to expect a little bit of tension between members on that point.
2: Thank you very much.
0: Our next question is from John Ross from Times Higher Education.
3: Hi, Professor Evans. I'd like to take you back to your speech. So you're saying the institutional autonomy of Australian universities needs better legal protection. So just last week, Australia strengthened a law, it's called the Foreign Relations Act, which requires universities to notify the government about agreements they have in countries where universities are deemed to lack institutional autonomy because the governments have too much control over their activities, so that our foreign affairs minister can decide whether those agreements need to be scrapped. So if that institutional autonomy test was applied domestically, would Australia pass?
1: That's a fair question, John, and it was one asked even about the law in its original manifestation. Craig Fowler has done some really interesting work using the European University Autonomy Scale, which is a recognised global scale for looking at university autonomy, and has tracked over the last couple of years and what will happen with legislation if it passes over the next couple of years. Australia sort of slipping out of the group, being Canada, the UK, the US, pretty brilliant countries when it comes to universities, and moving down more towards countries like China, Singapore, Japan, actually also brilliant countries when it comes to higher education, but countries where vast investment of money by the government sits alongside greater control of what universities do. So, yeah, I think there'd be a pretty fair question to ask about the autonomy of our universities there. And that Act itself is probably an example of where, if we had better protection of university autonomy, there might have been some more questions asked. We are all very serious about national security, right? We want to do the right thing on national security, no questions asked about that. That is absolutely important, and this is why government and universities put together the Universities Foreign Interference Task Force. We want to renew and refresh that, make sure it does a good job. We are more concerned, though, about pretty nebulous concepts like national interest. Who gets to define what the national interest is? Does it change from minister to minister, from government to government? Does it depend on what was on the front pages of the paper the day before? That is much more troubling when it comes to university autonomy, and it is what it is in terms of legislation, but I think it's another example of the general point that I was making.
0: Our next question is Courtney Withers from the ABC.
4: Thank you very much for your address. Just on autonomy as well, at a time when AI is turning the university sector upside down, is it time for a rethink and for the development of national strategy in terms of AI use in universities? And if not, why not?
1: Yeah, no, it's not. It is time to consider nationally what our strategy for AI is, and that universities will play a role. And this is what, for example, Singapore has done. But again, at a time when things are so turbulent and so disruptive, The idea of central authority simply deciding at a moment in time, and it's very difficult to change these things at government, even when the times change with them. You know, this is how universities would deal with these issues. I think that would be madness. I think we need to trust the fact that our universities have a lot of experts in AI, have a lot of experts in teaching and assessment, and they are doing some good work and sharing the knowledge between one another. We do talk to each other. We share best practice. That is a much better way of going than trying to have some bureaucratic, centralised approach to the issue.
4: Thank you.
0: Thank you. And next question is from Andrew Green of The Nightly.
5: Professor Evans, Andrew Green from The Nightly. I'm also a failed law student at the University of Canberra, but somehow an adjunct professor at the same institution. just wanted to get the declaration out. I wanted to turn to the question of research agreements, particularly with the People's Republic of China. We've seen the foreign minister cancel a few of those recently, and some growing concerns in the United States about research collaboration between universities in that country, but also in Australia with the Chinese state and possibly with the PLA. Do you think there is a need for a broader rethink in Australia? Do you think that these debates are getting too out of control and that it's perhaps affecting genuine scientific research?
1: Well, first of all, I think we should not outsource our foreign policy to the United States ever, and now in particular. Second, I want to acknowledge that the Minister for Foreign Affairs will have access to information that we don't necessarily have, and you know, we do have to accept that, and sometimes they will know more than we do. But we do need to be careful. Again, this is about thinking about both sides of the story. We have to be careful about national security. We have to be thoughtful on that, in that respect. But we do also have to understand we are a tiny fraction of the world's population. We produce about 3% of the world's research, which means 97% of the world's research is produced elsewhere. There's a bit of a mentality in Australia to think about research in China as though it's very substandard, just waiting to steal intellectual property from Australia. China invests in research infrastructure and research capability and outstanding scientists at a rate that would absolutely shock most Australians. If we work with them, we actually get often to be involved in some of the very best research in the country, and we create new intellectual property that potentially neither side could have produced by itself. And so I'm going to come back to the University's Foreign Interference Task Force, UFIT, as the way that we try and square that circle. I was around when UFIT was started. We had some really productive discussions with the intelligence services. Well, we learned some things by doing that. There are things that sometimes universities can be naive about. They learned a few things too. And that helped us to work through both the risks of failing to engage and the risks of engaging. So rather than coming out with some blanket statement, we should never research with China, we should always research with China, we need to have these bodies that bring together all of the relevant bits of government, all of the relevant leaders in the sector, and make a much more sophisticated set of decisions. And Universities Australia are certainly looking for a revamp of UFIT to be better able to do that.
5: But do you acknowledge there has been some naivety, as you've mentioned just now, in the recent past, where some researchers perhaps compromised our own military?
1: So, look, 10 years ago, I think as a sector, there were some fair criticisms to be made. I don't think we have a sector wide problem anymore. Can we account for the actions of every single individual researcher? No. And, you know, there have been a couple of researchers who've probably done things that are a little bit silly. But does that create a national emergency that needs dealing with in some significant or substantive way? No. I'm going to say it again. You know, I think UFIT is a really sensible body to deal with this. And universities are doing far more now to track foreign relationships, research and agreements than they ever have in the past.
0: Our next question is from Marnie True from the AFR.
6: Thank you for your address, Professor. I want to return to artificial intelligence. You used your speech to make a case.

0: case for the enduring value of university education, even as this technology kind of upends a lot of what we think about when we think about education. You spoke specifically about the value of critical thinking skills and deep analysis and those sort of things. Obviously, if they're to be maintained, it's going to require, I guess, universities upholding rigorous academic standards, assessment standards. So my question is kind of twofold. First of all, do you think that universities are doing enough in that space now? Have they acted quickly enough? And secondly, when you take up your new role, congratulations, by the way, what are some of the specific measures you plan to implement to make sure that, I guess, AI use among students is moderated?
1: Thank you. So the Tertiary Education Quality Standards Authority has been working very closely with universities around ensuring sufficient rigour in our assessment. Different universities have chosen different pathways to do that. Melbourne University, I have to say, at the moment looks to me from the outside like it's been pretty rigorous, with half of the assessment in all of the subjects requiring some sort of AI-proof assessment. That might be oral presentation, it might be written exams and so forth. But other universities have other ways of doing things. You know, if I think about my current university, we have a lot of mature-age students, a lot of parents, students, a lot of students who are required to be online. It would be very difficult for us to use the same sort of approaches to this as the University of Melbourne. So, you know, we've been continuing as a sector to work this through with TEXA. It'll never be perfect, and as soon as it is perfect, AI will change and it will become imperfect again. But I think that is the appropriate way to deal with these issues.
0: And if I may, you mentioned oral assessments, and I think that's a really interesting idea. Are there other ideas being thrown around of how to kind of rethink what an assessment is?
1: Absolutely. And look, this was all happening before AI. In some ways, many of the people who are excited, interested, and involved in assessment have been saying this is great because it's an excuse for us to now make sure that we push forward on more authentic forms of assessment. And again, it depends on the subjects. The students in my conservatorium or the musical theatre students, like, they're playing their instruments, they're singing their songs, there's nothing much that AI can do to help them with that. But many of our health discipline subjects have a lot of hands-on assessment that might be in hospitals and healthcare, it might be in simulated environments, which we're getting much better at. AI actually has created some really interesting opportunities with creating even more sophisticated simulated environments for people. We've got clinical programs in law, in tax, in all sorts of areas. So there are lots of opportunities to assess students in a way that's not just a take-home written assessment. Although I have to say, as somebody who's been a long-term law lecturer, I would like to see a way that we can also save the deep thinking and analysis that is part of writing a long essay. I actually think that is a valuable skill. It's sort of push-ups for the brain. Even if you don't ever write a long essay again, it's got those muscles working. And one of the big social issues we'll have to face with AI is this level of cognitive risk or cognitive degrading. We actually need to find ways of ensuring people don't outsource our capacity to think to the machine, and universities will have to be a serious and important part of that.
0: Thank you very much.
2: Simon Gross from Canberra IQ.
3: Thank you. My question comes off evidence from the current Uni-Melbourne VC to the Anti-Semitism Royal Commission. He was being asked about responses to the occupation of an admin building, an academic's office, and the encampment, the protest encampment. And he explained that Uni-Melbourne's brought in new rules so that they can remove outsiders, people who aren't staff or students, from campus. They've banned camping on campus, and they've made it a rule that any protest has to be outside the buildings, not inside. The incoming VC of Uni-Melb, are you content with these rules? Do you see more to be done? And as UA chair, do you think that all universities should adopt this kind of regime?
1: Yes. So Again, I'm going to refer you back to my speech. I'm not so keen on the all universities should have to adopt approach. We've had universities that have had no protests, no encampments, no occupation. That's probably actually the majority of Australian universities. They simply may not need to do so at this point in time, though I know, you know, my

0: university would be, my current university would be in that position. We've certainly looked at lessons to be learned. Look, I think the University of Melbourne, in a very difficult situation, has tried to balance the rights of freedom of speech and free protest with ensuring the safety and lack of harassment of members of the University of Melbourne committee. Now, as somebody who works in human rights, I'd say on the whole, changes to free speech that focus on what we sometimes call manner and form, you know, where you can protest and so forth, they are much easier to justify than things that target particular types of speech. So I think Melbourne has tried to focus on those issues. You can still protest, but you can't necessarily do that inside buildings, disrupting other people's work. You can still have your views on a whole range of things, but you're not necessarily going to be able to encamp on the property overnight. You know, it seems like a pretty sensible balance to me, but I'm happy to look at that when I get there in a bit more detail.
1: Thank you.
2: And that's where we'll leave the National Press Club. 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It's time now for a news update with Tweeong Fitzpatrick. Hi, Twee.
3: Hi, Rhiannon. Dolly Parton's publicists have revealed that the US country music star died after a brief battle with cancer. She passed away at the age of 80 at a cancer centre in Nashville, surrounded by loved ones. Born in a one-room cabin in Tennessee as one of 12 children, Dolly Parton grew up to be one of the best-selling musicians of all time. Back home, internal New South Wales government emails reveal AI giant Anthropic was interested in building up to 5 gigawatts of AI data centre capacity in New South Wales alone. That would require tens of billions of dollars in investment and a significant expansion in the number of data centres across the country to meet just one company's demand in a single state. It comes as the Albanese government negotiates new rules for large-scale data centres with the states, which are vying with each other to attract investment from Silicon Valley. New figures from the Bureau of Statistics show that annual headline inflation has declined to 3.5% in July from 3.8% the month before. However, the Reserve Bank's preferred range figure, trimmed mean inflation, has remained steady at 3.6%. Economists say another rate hike this year is looking more likely. The Royal Commission on Anti-Semitism has begun its final day of hearings. The final report was due to be handed down before the first anniversary of the attack on December 14, but Commissioner Virginia Bell announced she had sought a four-day extension. And childcare provider Edge Early Learning has appointed administrators which will conduct an urgent assessment of the company's operations. Edge runs dozens of childcare centres across SA, Queensland and the ACT, and say centres will continue to operate as normal for the time being. And that's all the news for now. I'll be back soon.
2: Sounds good, Twee. Thanks so much.
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2: Hello, I'm Rhiannon Elston. It's good to be with you here on News Radio this Wednesday, the 26th of August. Making news, South Australian authorities flag 5 new suspected bird flu cases, including a red fox in Adelaide. New inflation figures put the prospect of a rate rise in play for the months ahead. And as tributes flow in for legendary singer-songwriter Dolly Parton, we'll take you to a small Australian town where she's had a huge impact despite never visiting.
5: We've had a couple of terrible droughts and it really helped. It was only one weekend, but it put us on the map.
2: It certainly did. Well, tributes have been flowing in for the country music star Dolly Parton following her death at the age of 80 after a cancer diagnosis. Here's how fans have been reacting to that news today.
6: Look where she started, and she worked hard and believed in herself and what America could do, and she was amazing.
7: She was a very caring human being that looked out for everybody.
2: The Prime Minister, Anthony Albanese, has also shared a tribute saying she made the world a better place in so many ways. Well, every October, fans of the singer-songwriter gather in the town of Narromine in the Western Plains of New South Wales for the annual Dolly Parton Festival. Sky Rush is the co-founder of the event. She says it's helped the town through some very tough years and it was born out of a love for the singer, her music and her down-to-earth approach to life.
5: There is no real connection, but we've made it one. A girlfriend of mine, Susie Ray, is a crazy, crazy girl, and she said, we need to have a festival in our town. And I said, great, what are we doing? She said, Dolly Parton. I went, fantastic, let's go. So that's where it kicked off. And we put a committee together, and that was 2019. And obviously COVID happened and we didn't quite make the first festival, but 2022 we revitalised it and got it happening. So it's great.
2: So Susie came to you and said, let's do a Dolly Parton festival. And you were like, I'm in.
5: Absolutely. Absolutely.
2: What made you think it would work?
5: Well, she's so dynamic too, but I think the town was ready for something, and it's worked with so many other festivals in the area, and I don't know, it's just something different, something the town can get behind, something other people can get behind the town and help the town. And it was really about revitalizing the town as well and bringing people to town. So we've had a couple of terrible droughts, and it really helped. It was great. It was fantastic.
2: How did it help?
5: We got people to come. It was only one weekend, but it put us on the map as such. We've got lots of other festivals around us. We've got Parks with the Elvis, and we've got ABBA at Trundle and David Bowie out at, I'm not going to say Gilgandra, but it's out that way. And they all have these festivals and, you know, they bring people in. So it's just on the circuit really, which is great. We've had people from overseas come. We've had lots of Sydney people come up. It's great. Lots from the district as well, which is fantastic.
2: Tell me about the vibe. Do people dress up? Do they really get into it?
5: Yeah, absolutely. There's lots of country feel. There's lots of wigs. A few cross dresses, which I love. Let's get into that vibe as well, which is fun. Dolly just fits. She's so diverse. She's such a fan of everybody. She brings everybody together, which is really lovely.
2: Is there something universal, do you think, about Dolly that means that pretty much anyone from any walk of life can get involved in a festival like this?
5: 100%. Yeah. So if you like to dress up, it's there. If you just want to come and watch, also there. Just, I don't know, it just brings a really positive vibe. She just embraces everybody, which, I mean, is fantastic, isn't it? She's just a really special person. So to be able to, I suppose, get everybody involved in that and on that gravy train as such, it's just lovely. We love it. It's really good.
2: And you must be in the planning for this year's festival in the final few weeks. I mean, how does this change things?
5: Yes, I know. This is the question. We've got a meeting on Friday, so we'll sit down and we'll have a big think about it. And I mean, it'll be business as usual, but it will definitely have a bit of a twist to it. So obviously, just acknowledging and celebrating, and you know, giving her the accolades she deserves, and the memory of her is so important. So yeah, it'll be really, I really just can't believe it. It's just crazy. And timing wise, it's really terrible, but great, because we can do it so close to when it's happened. So, you know, it's fresh, which is lovely.
2: Do you think people will respond to it in a sort of different way this year?
5: Yeah, maybe. Yeah, I think so. But I think it needs to be a celebration, because, you know, that's the way she'd want it. She'd want to make sure that everybody had a good time and dwelled on, didn't dwell on the sadness, but on the celebration of her, I would say.
2: That was Skye Rush. She's the co-founder of the Narromine Dolly Parton Festival on the Western Plains of New South Wales on a sad day for fans of the country music legend. She's died after a cancer diagnosis. She was 80.
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2: Headline inflation released today by the Australian Bureau of Statistics has eased to 3.5%, which is a decrease on last month's measure of 3.8%. But trimmed inflation, the figure the Reserve Bank looks to when considering its interest rate settings, is steady at 3.6%. Sherelle Murphy, chief economist with EY Oceania, says the inflationary pressures are proving stubbornly high.
9: We did expect that headline inflation number to come down a bit, as it has from 3.8 to 3.5 in the year to July. But disappointingly, the underlying inflation rate stayed high at 3.6%, which, when you put that in the context of the Reserve Bank trying to get the underlying inflation rate somewhere between 2 and 3%, is still really quite high. And so, unfortunately, although there may be a little bit of improvement in the headline level. There's not really too much to say that the inflation pressures in the economy are not continuing.
2: And what is contributing to inflation? How much impact are fuel prices having on the cost of goods, for example?
9: Well, auto fuel in the month was up 7.5% in July, but that's, of course, because of the partial unwinding of the fuel excise discount. So that was to be expected. And of course, you know, that will continue again as the fuel excise discount disappears altogether.

0: unfortunately, the kind of thing that the Reserve Bank wants to see slowing down. And also, housing prices are still rising quite strongly. Now, this is not the cost of buying an established dwelling, rather the costs related to housing, including building a new house. And those new dwelling price costs are up 5.7%, representing higher costs for labour and materials to build. So you can see that there really is still some pockets and quite a lot of areas, actually, of the economy where prices are just running way too high.
1: Okay, very interesting. And what risk is there that inflation is now becoming entrenched, do you think, in the Australian economy?
0: It's not a great picture, but we have to remember that the Reserve Bank has put in place 3 interest rate hikes this year already, so 3 25 basis point increases, so a total of 0.75 percentage point, which is probably enough to take a bit more heat out of the economy. And it's just that we haven't seen it yet, and we haven't seen it reflected in the consumer price numbers. But having said that, I do also think that the Reserve Bank are going to be pretty nervous about these numbers and are going to continue to watch very closely where they progress from here. And if they don't continue to fall, both in a headline and in a trimmed mean or an underlying terms, then I think they're going to be forced to put in place another rate hike towards the end of the year.
1: Sherelle Murphy, Chief Economist with EY Oceania, speaking there. After testimony from almost 350 witnesses, the Bondi Royal Commission is today holding its final public hearing. In her closing address, Commissioner Virginia Bell announced she was asking for a short extension to her reporting deadline, but would not be seeking more time for hearings, contrary to calls for an increase. Senior correspondent Barbara Miller is at the hearing.
2: We heard, for example, from Julian Lisa, the Federal Liberal MP. He really was pushing for an extension to this deadline, in part because he argued that not enough witnesses had come before the commission. Now, Richard Lancaster SC, he's the senior counsel assisting, didn't address any of those criticisms directly, but said that what's happened here publicly is not the full story, because the commission has heard evidence behind closed doors, and that the commissioner has a lot more evidence than is publicly available at her disposal to complete her report. Virginia Bell said the commission had always worked towards this deadline, and she wasn't seeking any meaningful extension of it. Also mindful, she said, Fawzia, that policy proposals were sort of awaiting the recommendations of this commission. But she said, in light of the fact that the current deadline is the 14th of December, that's exactly a year since the attack at Bondi Beach, she said that would be a day for solemn memorial, and she didn't want this report to be a distraction from that. So she announced that she was seeking a short extension to deliver her final report on Friday, the 18th of December.
3: Obviously very mindful about the sensitivities around December 14. Now, the commissioner, Barbara, also addressed the question of a potential witness known as Marcus. Talk to us about that.
2: Yes, this is a former undercover agent. He says he has information pertinent to the inquiry. He's been requesting to come here to Sydney to give that testimony. But we've heard that the government is concerned that if he comes, he potentially could overstay any visa. Now, what Commissioner Bell told the hearing today was that the senior counsel assisting has spoken to Marcus, albeit not on a secure line, and an arrangement was put in place, an offer to him with the help of Australian officials overseas to give testimony on a secure line. Virginia Bell said that Marcus has not taken up that offer, but the commission has heard, she said, behind closed doors from the ASIO officers who dealt with Marcus back in 2019 when he made some reports to ASIO. And she says she's satisfied she has enough information to complete her report.
4: Regardless of whether Marcus chooses to cooperate further with the commission, I am satisfied that I am currently in a position to give a full and fair account of the term of reference which asks whether, in relation to the Bondi-Hanukkah attack, our intelligence and our law enforcement agencies operated or performed to maximum effectiveness.
2: Now, much of the evidence related

0: To that question will be confidential when the final report comes out. It will be in a confidential volume. But we heard, Fazia, from the commissioner today that she's proposing that once the criminal proceedings are completed against the surviving alleged perpetrator, she is calling for substantial parts of that volume to be made public.
1: That was Barbara Miller speaking with Fawzia Ibrahim. Thanks very much for your company here on News Radio this Wednesday. It's time now for today's episode of News Daily.
2: They're taking on one of the biggest social media empires in the world, accusing it of knowingly harming children and getting them hooked on scrolling. In a landmark US court case, state attorneys are suing Mark Zuckerberg's Meta, the company behind Facebook and Instagram, in a case that threatens to upend its business model. Today, Dara Kerr, tech reporter with The Guardian, on the tech industry's big tobacco moment. I'm Sam Hawley on Gadigal Land in Sydney. This is ABC News.

0: I appear before you today as a dad with first-hand experience of a child who received unwanted sexual advances on Instagram, as an expert with over 20 years of experience working as a senior leader, including leading online security for and safety and protection at Facebook.
1: Dara, we're hearing there from Arturo Bejar, who was speaking at a Senate inquiry in the United States back in 2023. Now, just some context. He started working for Meta's Facebook in Silicon Valley in 2009, and part of his job was simply to teach users, really, to be nice to each other, wasn't it? Just tell me about him.
2: Right, yeah. He worked at Facebook. This was before it was named Meta, in two separate stints. And yes, the first one he started in 2009, and he worked there until about 2015, and he took a break to focus on his family. Mm. And then he came back right before the pandemic started.
1: Yeah.
2: And his job kind of changed because he really wanted to focus on young people's experiences on the platform. And a lot of this was because how he saw his own daughter was being treated during that time off.
0: As a parent, I took the work personally and I work hard to help create a safer environment. By the time I left in 2015, I felt the work was going in the right direction. A few years later, my 14-year-old daughter joined Instagram. She and her friends began having awful experiences, including repeated unwanted sexual advances, harassment. She reported these incidents to the company, and it did nothing.
1: So he was a safety engineer at Meta. As you say, he had that time off. And then he realised that things weren't good for his 14-year-old daughter. So just tell me what was happening to her.
2: So she initially asked if she could join Instagram before she was of age, which is 13. And he said no, she had to wait. And so she waited. And when she finally got on, she's really into cars, and she would have responses that were really misogynistic, what seemed to be online predators reaching out to her.
1: Okay, so he then, really concerned, of course, about what his daughter is subjected to online, he returns to the company and he says he did raise these concerns directly with the Meta CEO, Mark Zuckerberg, in 2021.
0: Meta must be held accountable for their recommendations and for the unwanted sexual advances that Instagram enables. As soon as I understood this gap, I did what I had always done. I researched the problem, vetted the numbers, and informed Mark Zuckerberg, Sheryl Sandberg, and other executives.
2: He raised them throughout his time period. He came back in 2019 and he left in 2021. And throughout that time period, he said he spoke to Mark Zuckerberg at least 100 times. What we're seeing in court is all these internal emails that he sent to Zuckerberg where he's raising the alarm. He's conducting studies about young people's well-being.

0: on the platform and finding that they are having really bad and harmful experiences more often than not.
1: In a carefully designed survey by Instagram in 2021, we found that 1 in 8 kids aged 13 to 15 years old experienced unwanted sexual advances in the last 7 days. This is unacceptable, and my work has shown that it doesn't need to be this way.
2: And Arturo, he is now central to this trial in California where a jury will decide whether Meta is guilty of harming children with technology designed to be addictive like cigarettes. Now, he was the first to give evidence, wasn't he? Just tell me about that.
0: Yes. He's definitely the star witness in this trial, and he came across really strong. He said that Meta had used this don't ask, don't tell strategy when it came to the safety of children. So it knew that this was happening, he alleges, but they were hiding it from the public.
2: And the Californian Attorney General, Rob Bonta, he's actually leading the case against Meta. He spoke outside the court.
3: We, of course, heard from the first witness, a whistleblower engineer from Meta who was in charge of child safety while there, who talked about their motto, their culture, if you will, which was to move fast and break things. Unfortunately, the thing that was broken here was the mental health of our children.
2: But what were they arguing inside the court?
0: So they're very aligned with their arguments. When the lawyers for the state governments opened their statements, they used this mnemonic that said Meta's business can be boiled down to 4 words that begin with the letter H, which is hook, hold, harvest, and hide. And so what they're saying is that Meta hooks in these young children, they hold them there through these addictive technologies, they harvest their data, and then they hide that from the public.
3: This is about our children, the next generation, our kids. They deserve to be safe. And Meta has acted unlawfully here. We are here to hold them accountable. We look forward to continuing our trial and bringing our case forward.
2: Well, Dara, let's just step back a moment and consider how this case came about and what the complainants are hoping to achieve. Now, there are 4 lead states in this case, aren't there? And, well, billions of dollars at stake.
0: Right. Yeah. So this is one of actually thousands of cases that have been brought over the last several years. But this one is a very major one. The other cases we've seen have been brought by individual states. We've seen individual victims bring cases and families, and we've also seen school districts. What this one is 29 states have joined together to sue Meta over these same allegations, that it's intentionally creating addictive products to get children on the platform, and that's leading to their harm. And so these 29 states are working together, but just 4 of the states are representing the cohort in court, which is California, Colorado, Kentucky, and New Jersey. And so you're seeing there, too, it's a very bipartisan issue. We have concerned parents from red states and blue states. And so it's really interesting to see this play out.
2: And they're seeking hundreds of billions of dollars in penalties.
0: Right. So the kind of the ballpark figure that the attorneys general have said is $200 billion, but that really will be up to the judge. And the judge will decide on the financial damages, and she'll also decide on other requests that are coming from these states, such as changing how the platform works.
2: And as I understand it, the attorney generals of these states, they'll use internal documents and interviews with current and former staff to show that Meta discussed compulsive use of its platforms and how various tools actually contributed to that.
0: Right, correct. And as someone who's been covering this, and I've covered previous lawsuits, a lot of these documents are similar, so I'm familiar with a bunch of them. There's one where employees are talking about how Instagram is a drug, and they say, yeah, we're basically pushers. There's all these internal surveys and reports that Meta did that found that children were being harmed and showed that Meta didn't do anything to ameliorate that. So it's really interesting, all of the internal documents that are coming out in this lawsuit and other lawsuits.
2: So tell me then, will Mark Zuckerberg himself, Meta's CEO, face questioning during this trial? And what does Meta have to say about these allegations?
0: Everyone's saying that he is going to testify. We don't have the schedule yet for the witnesses, so it's kind of wait and see. But Meta is saying that these attorneys general are not sticking to the facts and they're not sticking to the law. And instead, they're just chasing this big payout. And specifically in the case of Arturo Bejar, they have filed tons of motions to try and stop him from testifying and trying to stop any internal documents he was affiliated with from being presented in court. They're also actively trying to get another inside whistleblower from testifying, and the judge is yet to rule on that.
2: Interesting. Okay. And it's worth noting, as you say, there have been a range of lawsuits of this nature. In March, a woman known as Kaylee, she was actually awarded $8 million Australian in damages. So there has been success in the courts, hasn't there? Just tell me about that case.
0: Right. That case was the very first of these thousands of lawsuits that have these very similar allegations to go to trial. So it was a really groundbreaking case because it was the first time ever that Meta has been held liable for the design of its products. And what's really different about these cases are they're product liability lawsuits. So what the plaintiffs are alleging is that there's something wrong with the actual products. It's not the content. Like, that's not the problem. Mm. It's the products themselves that have been designed to be addictive.
2: Yes.
0: It's very similar with what we saw with the tobacco cases in the 1990s.
2: Yeah. So they're arguing it's addictive like cigarettes.
0: Yes.
2: Well, this trial is being referred to as the tech industry's big tobacco moment. What do you think, though? Do you think this could be a pivotal moment for change?
0: I think it's extremely significant, especially because that very first case with Kaylee, Meta lost on all counts. It was found liable. And so that really set a precedent for these thousands of other lawsuits to, you know, play out. Mm. And this one with the attorneys general is the biggest of all the lawsuits. If the judge makes a similar ruling as the last one, Meta could really be forced to change the design of its platform. What we saw with Kaylee is under that jurisdiction, which was under California state court, they could only award damages. They couldn't make Meta change its platform. But this one, since it's a federal suit, they're able to demand these changes. And if Meta is forced to change its algorithm is its lifeblood. And that could really change its business model and change how its platforms work.
4: If Meta loses, it could be forced to fundamentally change the way its social media platforms operate.
5: That could include eliminating likes and the infinite scroll that encourages users to look at new posts.
2: Well, Dara, of course, this is a case in the United States, but it could it not open the way for similar legal action around the world, including in Australia? I mean, there's users everywhere who could argue they have been deeply damaged by these algorithms. They've become addicted to social media, to things like Facebook and Instagram.
0: Right, yeah, it could open a can of worms. And child advocates around the world are looking to see what happens with these cases. A lot of countries have more strict laws that govern these technology companies. The United States has extremely relaxed laws. And so it'll be interesting to see what the jury thinks and if Meta is found liable, how the judge decides to fine it and if it decides to change its platform.
2: And so when do we expect to have a result then?
0: The trial is expected to last 6 to 8 weeks. And then there's the jury deliberation and then the judge will be making the final decision. So we probably won't know until October at the earliest.
1: These are the conclusions I have come to. One, Meta knows the harm that kids experience on their platform. And the executives know that their measures fail to address it. Two, there are actionable steps that Meta could take to address the problem. And three, they are deciding time and time again to not tackle

0: these issues.
1: Derek Herr is a tech reporter with The Guardian. This episode was produced by Ilaria Brophy and Louise Mylan. Audio production by Sam Dunn. Our supervising producer is Sydney Peat. I'm Sam Hawley. Thanks for listening.
2: And thanks to the team at News Daily. It's time now to check the finance screens, and the All Ords currently down today, 0.2%. The ASX 200 also down 0.2%. One Aussie dollar currently buying 71.8 US cents. Quite a bit of wet weather around the country today. Showers in Brisbane, a top of 26 for you. Sydney heading for 19 with a shower or two as well. Also seeing that wet weather in Canberra today. Your top is 18. Staying dry in Melbourne, 15, your maximum. Couple of showers pushing into Hobart, 13 for you. Partly cloudy in Adelaide, your top is 17. Perth on track for a top of 21 with rain increasing in Darwin, sunny skies, 34. That's all from me for today. Sarah Dingle will be with you after the news.

0: ABC News with Tweong Fitzpatrick. The Federal Treasurer has welcomed the latest inflation figures as substantial progress but acknowledges households are still doing it tough. New figures from the Bureau of Statistics show that annual headline inflation has declined to 3.5% in July from 3.8% the month before. Jim Chalmers says it is positive news but admits households are still facing financial strain.
1: We welcome this moderation in inflation. It does mean that inflation is substantially lower than the budget forecast, but we're under no illusions because we know that people are still under pressure.
0: The publicist for Dolly Parton has revealed that the US country music legend died at a Nashville hospital after a brief battle with cancer. Her death came a few days after the 80-year-old released a video saying she had some health battles, but that she was fighting them. Emily Lordy met Dolly Parton 3 times and wrote profiles of her for the New York Times and the New Yorker. She says the fact that Dolly Parton kept the seriousness of her illness a secret says a lot about her as a person.
2: Her video messages to her fans have always been so loving, right? I mean, she just didn't want anyone to worry about her or to be afraid. And so she really probably suffered in silence, which doesn't surprise me. She's a selfless person and didn't want to scare her fans.
0: The deadly H5N1 bird flu strain has continued to spread through the country as Indigenous ranger groups call for greater assistance to combat the threat. Jono Wakeley has more.
3: South Australian authorities say they have 5 new suspected events of bird flu, including in a red fox in Osborne in metropolitan Adelaide and an Australian raven in Robe. Tasmania recorded 6 more cases of the disease overnight, some of which were detected outside of the state's northwest for the first time. Meanwhile, Indigenous ranger groups are appealing to the federal government to increase their funding so they can do more to help monitor and protect species from being wiped out. The federal government says the groups have enough funding until June 2028. And there's no extra funding specifically aimed at monitoring bird flu.
0: Federal MP Luke Gosling will stand aside as Special Envoy for Defence, Veterans Affairs and Northern Australia as he faces charges of assault and breach of bail. Jack Hislop reports.
4: The member for Solomon was yesterday charged with breaching his bail conditions, less than a month after he was charged with 2 counts of assault over an alleged incident involving NT Administrator David Connolly. Mr. Gosling's bail conditions banned him from coming within 50 metres of NT Government House and required him to give Mr. Connolly's office 48 hours' notice before attending any event where both men would be present. If the two attend the same event, Mr. Gosling is required to stay 15 metres away from the administrator at all times. Mr. Gosling says he will temporarily stand aside until the matters have been heard.
0: The latest report on the Murujuga Rock Art Monitoring Program has confirmed degradation of rock art in the World Heritage listed area. It supports the findings of last year's report. Lead scientist on the project from Curtin University, Ben Mullins, says the most probable cause of the degradation was historical sulfur dioxide emissions. But he says researchers are committed to understanding the impacts of industry currently operating nearby.
5: Whatever is going on and whether there is an ongoing impact, we're going to keep going until we understand that and have the appropriate monitoring and limits in place.

0: to ensure that that rock art is protected for the future generations of Ngarrindjeri.
1: To South Australia, and the government there is spending $4 million over 4 years to support people living with motor neuron disease. The funds will allow the MND Association of South Australia to loan equipment and give specialist support to people aged 65 and over who are not eligible for NDIS support. Health Minister Blair Boyer says since 2022, nearly 3,000 items of equipment have been provided to patients, while care hours have increased by 94%.
2: I think it shows the unmet need that was out there in terms of all the challenges that present themselves every single day as that condition slowly, but in some cases rapidly, deteriorates.
1: And in sport, Collingwood coach Craig McRae says it's 50-50 as to whether Scott Pendlebury will play another season at the AFL club. The 38-year-old will miss Friday night's wild card match against the Western Bulldogs after injuring his hamstring in last weekend's loss to Brisbane. The injury may keep him out of the rest of the finals and leave him sitting on an AFL record of 442 games played. McRae says he's happy to leave it to Pendlebury to make a decision. This is ABC News.
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4: Hello, Sarah Dingle with you here on ABC News Radio. Thanks for your company and thanks to Rhiannon Elston for taking you through the last few hours. Coming up, new data shows headline inflation has declined to 3.5% in July, but underlying inflation is holding steady. We'll get the latest. Also,
5: the public record is not a complete picture of the work of the Commission at the moment.
4: A lawyer assisting the Royal Commission into anti-Semitism and social cohesion hits back at critics of the inquiry. But first, another interest rate rise in September could be on the cards after today's inflation data came in hotter than expected. Headline inflation has risen 3.5% in the 12 months to July. That's compared to 3.8% last month. But trimmed mean inflation, which removes some of the more volatile data, is holding steady at 3.6%. The latest figures remain well above the Reserve Bank's target range, which is, of course, 2 to 3%. The Federal Treasurer Jim Chalmers says this is positive news, but households are still facing financial strain.
6: We welcome this moderation in inflation. It does mean that inflation is substantially lower than the budget forecast, but we're under no illusions because we know that people are still under pressure.
4: Lucy Ellis is the chief economist for Westpac and a former assistant governor with the Reserve Bank and joins us now. Welcome back to News Radio.
7: Thanks, Sarah. Always a pleasure.
4: Likewise, Lucy Ellis. Now tell us, what is keeping underlying inflation so stubbornly high?
7: Sarah, there are a range of things going on. The number was a little bit higher than we were expecting, not drastically so, and there's a range of little things that are going on. The key issues around housing costs, so home building costs and rent, they were more or less as we expected. But some of the areas where we knew things would increase, they increased a bit more than what we expected, say gas bills. Electricity prices were expected to fall, but they didn't fall as much as people thought. Where we're seeing a bit of extra inflation is in what we call market services. And this is where we need to be a little bit careful with a single month of July, because there are a lot of price increases that happen in July. And if that's a little bit more or less than what's seasonally normal, you can get a bit of volatility in the data. It doesn't necessarily mean that inflation will stay high in subsequent months. So we just have to be a bit mindful of that.
4: So what do you think this does to the Reserve Bank's calculations when they meet in late September? Will they be swayed at all by this data? I understand we have another set of CPI figures to come before then. What do you think the picture looks like at the moment, though?
7: Look, I think the RBA will be very cautious about the current inflation figures. They are too high. They have been warning us that they're facing a choice between raising rates again and keeping them on hold. We don't think that this one-month figure is enough to sway them, but it does increase the odds that they go in November.

0: November. We still think the most likely outcome is that they keep rates on hold for the foreseeable, but the chance that they in fact end up increasing is now higher than it was yesterday. We have to remember that labour market data has come in softer than the Reserve Bank expected. Wages data have come in softer than the Reserve Bank was forecasting. And next week we get the national accounts and we'll see what's happening with consumer spending. And we know that there was quite strong spending on motor vehicles as people bought EVs in response to what was going on in the Middle East and petrol prices. But the overall picture for the economy isn't particularly strong. And so that will be a counterbalance to the concerns about inflation. And I think they will be more inclined to wait for a full quarter of inflation data before making that an assessment to increase, if they do at all.
1: Very interesting. Tell me a bit more about what's happening in the automotive sector, Lucy, because on the one hand, those who have the means, as you say, are looking to EVs. On the other hand, for internal combustion engine cars, we have seen the fuel excise come back into play. So petrol is costing more. Tell me about this.
0: Well, petrol is costing more, but it's, you know, the level that it's at is similar to where we've been in past years. So, you know, in that $2 a litre region for E10 petrol and unleaded fuel. It is higher than it was a couple of months ago. That does obviously weigh on the pockets of many households. And we do see that in our own banking data. But consumer spending's been reasonably resilient. And from what we can tell, you know, comparing the Bureau of Statistics data on consumer spending to our own, which is based on cards and people don't generally buy a car on their credit card, it does, you know, what we're hearing from our automotive customers is that sales were quite strong in June and July. And so, you know, that is people saying, okay, seeing what's happened, if, you know, my next car is going to be an EV and people are going out and buying, you know, the wider range of brands of EV that are available on the market now compared to 2 years ago.
1: Lucy, the other thing I was looking at was food prices, because obviously I'm obsessed with food, but food prices also climbed through the month, driven by a sharp lift in the cost of takeaway and restaurant meals. But it seemed like there was some good news in there, because prices for staples, the things that we absolutely cannot live without, like fruit and veg, breakfast cereals, coffee and tea, they dropped through the month. Is that right?
0: That's right. There was a range of different outcomes in the food numbers. That's always the case. So you can see, for example, the price of eggs had previously gone up a lot and is now rolling over. Coffee, you're right. If you look at the global traded price of coffee in the global market, that had spiked and has now been coming off. And you do see that in the price of coffee with a lag. And you see that right around the world. You look at other countries and you know, that's also evident in their inflation figures. Fruit and vegetables, you know, that bounces around depending on the weather. So, you know, up 1 month, down 1 month. Meat prices have been quite strong. That's something we're watching. And, you know, of course, we know that, you know, an El Nino climate formation is happening at the moment. So we just do need to be mindful that we could be in for a period of low rainfall. That usually means that actually meat prices go down for a while, because there's sort of more meat production when farmers are reducing the herds, and then meat prices go back up again when they rebuild the herds. So, you know, there's going to be a lot of different climatic forces. But what the Reserve Bank's really worried about is not those month-to-month variations through the weather and other factors. What they're looking at is that broad range of, you know, market prices and whether those are still running at too fast a pace. At the moment, inflation is still too high. The Reserve Bank expects it to come down. We expect it to come down. But there's a question about whether that is actually happening. And so they'll be wanting to watch the data very carefully to make that assessment.
1: Lucy Ellis, thank you for joining us here on ABC News Radio.
0: Thanks very much, Sarah.
1: Lucy Ellis there, who is Chief Economist for Westpac and a former Assistant Governor with the Reserve Bank. Well, today is the final public hearing day of the Royal Commission into Anti-Semitism and Social Cohesion after testimony from almost 350 witnesses over 9 hearing blocks. The Commissioner, Virginia Bell, announced she was asking for a short extension to her reporting deadline. She addressed the request by a former ASIO agent known as Marcus to appear before the Commission as well. Senior correspondent Barbara Miller is at the Commission with the latest. Let's have a listen to what she has to say.
2: The federal Liberal MP Julian Lisa has kind of spearheaded a bit of a campaign to call for an extension to the deadline. He was in part concerned to think that perhaps not enough people had been heard. We heard that the Executive Council of Australian Jewry strongly favoured the existing deadline of 1 year after the attack. They said they wanted to get on with implementing recommendations from the report. And today Commissioner Virginia Bell said she wasn't seeking any meaningful extension of the deadline. She said that is what the Commission has been working towards. She also noted that the implementation of policy proposals was awaiting the recommendations. But she did, Andy, announce a short extension she is requesting.
3: The 14th of December is the anniversary of the massacre. It will be a solemn occasion marked by memorials. I'm aware of concern within the Jewish community that delivery of the report on the anniversary would be a distraction. I fully understand that concern, and to avoid that distraction, I have asked for a short extension of the term with a view to the submission of my final report on Friday the 18th of December.
2: The Senior Counsel Assisting Richard Lancaster, SC, I think indirectly addressed some criticism about the choice of witnesses to the Commission. He said that the public record was not a complete picture of the work of the Commission because some of its hearings have been heard behind closed doors. And he said that commentary, criticism of the Commission's work was made without an appreciation of the full scope of evidence available to the Commissioner.
4: Barb, the Commissioner has also addressed this question of the potential evidence of a witness known as Marcus. Just talk me through who Marcus is.
2: Yes, this is a former ASIO agent, a former undercover operative. He's been saying he has key evidence to bring to the Commission about what agencies should have known about the possible attack beforehand, about the alleged perpetrators. Now, the Commissioner told the hearing today that they have spoken to Marcus. This wasn't on a secure line. She says he's also been offered the chance to speak on a secure line at an overseas location with the help of Australian officials and has not taken up that offer. She also said, though, that the Commission has heard behind closed doors from the ASIO officers who were concerned with processing the information provided by Marcus at the time he did so. That was in 2019. And this is what she further had to say on that matter.
3: Regardless of whether Marcus chooses to cooperate further with the Commission, I am satisfied that I am currently in a position to give a full and fair account of the term of reference which asks whether, in relation to the Bondi Hanukkah attack, our intelligence and our law enforcement agencies operated or performed to maximum effectiveness.
2: And Commissioner Bell also announced today that while a volume of her final report would be redacted, essentially would be confidential relating to these kinds of issues, that she proposed that following all criminal proceedings related to the attack, that substantial parts of that evidence be made public.
1: That was Senior Correspondent Barbara Miller at the Royal Commission in Sydney there, speaking with Andy Park. You're listening to ABC News Radio. Sarah Dingle here with you, making headlines. Supermarket giant Woolworths has seen its profit surge by 18% in the last financial year to $1.1 billion. That comes after Coles reported a full-year profit in excess of $1 billion yesterday. Longhaul Festival has cancelled its inaugural events just a month after it was announced for early next year. The new country music festival, headlined by Kacey Musgraves and Kane Brown, was set to take place in Melbourne, Sydney and Brisbane. And speaking of country music legend Dolly Parton has died of cancer at the age of 80. Flags across the USA will be flown at half mast for the next 7 days. Let's get more on that story now. Tributes are pouring in for the legendary musician and actress and also philanthropist. Music legends including Elton John and Paul McCartney are sharing their memories of Dolly Parton, calling her unique and irreplaceable. Her family shared the news in a video and her representatives have confirmed that Dolly Parton died after a brief battle with cancer. Here's her nephew, Brian Seaver.
5: My family and I have shared a lifetime of beautiful memories with Dolly, but so have you. She has always been on your television, your record player, your CD, and on your phone playlist, becoming an extended part of your family whether you liked it or not. Our family and the team she has entrusted with her legacy will work diligently to ensure her spirit will live with us forever. Dolly was a farmer, just like her daddy. He farmed the soil, she farmed songs and happiness. Dolly called me and said she wants to rest in a beautiful bed of plush cotton because after a life wearing heavy rhinestones, she finally deserves to be comfortable and have some rest. Rest in peace, Aunt Dolly, Aunt Granny, Gigi. May God bless Dolly Parton, and may God bless you all. She will always love you.
1: Catherine Britt is a Newcastle-based country musician who got to meet and perform for Dolly Parton over the years. She joins us now. Welcome to News Radio.
6: Oh, hello. How are you?
1: Well, thank you, Catherine. Condolences, because Dolly was a major inspiration for you and you've said that she is the reason you sing at all. How are you feeling hearing the news today?
6: Yeah, just shocked, I guess. You know these things are coming at some point. I mean, even the times that I got to know Dolly, she was, in her older years, and I knew, of course, one day she wouldn't be here forever, but she's just kind of one of those artists that you just think's always going to be around. And I mean, you were saying some of those tributes from people like Elton John. I mean, they're right. She's irreplaceable. There's no one like her, and there never will be anyone like her again. She was a one of a kind who never did anything but give 100% everything she did. And I'm so grateful I got to know her and perform with her and for her. And I'm very, very grateful for my time that I had with her.
1: When did you first meet her and what was she like?
6: Yeah, I met her when I was 17. I moved over to Nashville not long before that, and my manager, Stan, took me to the studio to meet her one day, and she was just in there recording a track for a tribute album that had been done for her. And she was just so... I can't explain how grateful she was to meet me, and she just was like... acted like I was the star. Like, she was just... she made me feel special. She gave me all the time in the world. I kept sort of acting like whenever I meet people like that, I always want to, give them their space and their privacy and, oh, lovely to meet you, and get away as quickly as I can. But she just kept like doing this, oh, no, do you want another photo? Oh, can I get you something? Like, she was just gave me all the time in the world and did not at all make me feel like I was taking up her time. She made me feel very special and very important, complimented me like constantly on my outfit and my hair. And she just was just beautiful, like over the top kindness. They say don't meet your heroes. Totally wrong with her. Like, everything you imagine Dolly Parton's going to be when you meet her. So,
1: what kind of impact did that have on 17-year-old you?
6: I just was in awe. Like, I think it's the best way to put it. Looking at her, just shining bright, this huge smile on her face. She really does look like almost like she doesn't almost look human. She's so tiny and she's got these massive, and she just stands out in the room. You walk in and she's like this bright light of just happiness, and she glows and she just sort of gives off this radiation of pure happiness. So I don't know, she just blew me away. I didn't really know what to say. I felt a bit in shock and sort of stood there and answered her questions and, felt incredibly grateful the whole time. She was just very kind, yeah.
1: Now, fast forward to the last time you met Dolly was when you opened her show at the Hope Estate in the New South Wales Hunter Valley. What kind of an impact can... tell us about that moment, and what kind of an impact do you think she's had on particularly women in country music?
6: Oh, yeah, look, I don't think there's another artist that quite comes close to the impact Dolly's had on females in country music. I mean, all artists, but particularly females, because she broke barriers, you know. She made statements, she stood by them, she was able to be political without being offensive. She, you know, made fun of herself. She stood up for people that most people don't stand up for. You know, she was exactly what every female artist aspires to be. You know, she did things, you know, you mentioned she's, you know, philanthropy work, and she just did all these incredible things, like the book, you know, making sure every child in the world has a book because her dad never learnt, had the, you know, opportunity to learn to read. She did so much more than be a musician and an artist, and not even that, she shone like a rhinestone, like almost like this fake sort of facade that she even made fun of herself, but she was actually incredibly talented. You know, most people like that, they don't also come with talent. She was genuinely one of the best singers I've ever heard live. She can play about a million different instruments and play them well. And she is one of the best songwriters of our time, or of all time, you know, any genre. She wrote some of the biggest and the best songs that you'll ever hear. So, and I think a lot of people will agree with that. She just was this sort of iconic person that it'd be very hard to come close to her success and her talent. You know, she was really incredible. So seeing her perform, I mean, in my hometown too, like, that's a huge honour. I can die now. Bucket list tick. She is, like, you know, opening up for her in front of a hometown crowd was pretty incredible. And she was so kind again. You know, I met up with her backstage and she got photos with me and all my family and, you know, wished me well for my show. You know, like, made it all about me again. You know, I hope you have a great show. Get out there and kill it. You know, she just is so over the top and gives everything 100%, just makes everyone else feel important. And I think that she is the ultimate professional. You know, that's it. You know, every time I met her, she went above and beyond. She'd make a phone call afterwards. She'd send flowers. She'd send you a letter thanking you. Like, she always went that extra step. And I've never met another person like that ever in my life. So, yeah, it's pretty special.
1: Catherine Britt, so nice to hear your memories of Dolly Parton. Thank you for sharing them with us.
6: My pleasure. Thank you so much.
1: Catherine Britt there, who is a Newcastle-based country musician who has met and performed for Dolly Parton over the years. Time now to get the latest in sport with Fraser Fife. I nearly said the latest in music, but I rein my brain back in at the last second, Fraser. Although you can give us a music bulletin if you want.
7: I mean, I could try. It would probably be very poor, but, you know, you've got to give everything a try, I guess. But, yes, sport is what I'm here for. So
1: okay, let's do that.
7: Let's talk about that. Adelaide Crows captain Jordan Dawson, he says that he has received overwhelming support after speaking openly and bravely about mental health at last night's AFL Awards. The skipper won the AFL Players Association's Best Captain and Most Courageous Player before being selected in and named Vice Captain of the All-Australian team. Dawson's brother Jared died at the age of 35 earlier this year, something the Crow says that he's still battling with.
8: Words can have a lot of impact, and especially in that sort of circumstance and that platform that obviously the All-Australian night, I thought it was a good time for me to maybe speak up a little bit, and like I touched on last night, it's something that I want to delve into a little bit more.
7: And for support, you can call Lifeline on 13 11 14. In separate AFL news, Collingwood coach Craig McRae says it's 50-50 as to whether Scott Pendlebury will play another season at the club. The 38-year-old will miss Friday night's wildcard match against the Western Bulldogs after injuring his hamstring in last weekend's loss to Brisbane. The injury may keep him out of the rest of the finals and leave him sitting on an AFL record of 442 games played. McRae says he's happy to leave it to Pendlebury to make a decision at the end of the season.
9: Having these conversations with Pendles the last 4 or 5 years around, you know, what's best for him and what's best for us gives me great comfort that he'll do what is best for the footy club. And also, he won't go on and play, in my eyes, the conversation I had, unless he can perform at a certain level. So that gives you great comfort to say, hey, over to you, mate. You make those decisions when you think they're appropriate.
7: Shifting to the NRL, and North Queensland captain Tom Dearden has been named to return from an ankle injury as his side prepares for a crucial clash against West Tigers on Saturday night. Dearden has been sidelined for 4 games and has played just 11 games this season for the 8th-place Cowboys. And Roosters skipper James Tedesco has again been named to return from the ankle injury that he suffered in round 22. After 2 false starts in the past 2 weeks, Tedesco will be hoping he can take his place in the blockbuster 3rd versus 4th clash against the Dolphins on Saturday. Meanwhile, in the NRLW, Canberra Raiders coach Darren Borthwick says that his side has the confidence needed to compete for a premiership this season. The Raiders sit fourth on the table after a three-game winning streak over the Broncos, Knights and Bulldogs. The Raiders travel to the Gold Coast to take on the second-place Titans on Saturday afternoon. Borthwick says the side's focus is defensive discipline against a dangerous Titans attack.
10: If we go out there and nail our focuses in defence and in attack, you know, the rest will look after itself. So, you know, our centres have done a really good job defensively over the last few weeks, and that won't change this weekend. We know what we're going up there to face, and I know the players are looking forward to it.
7: Former Australian Test cricketer Will Pekowski is suing Melbourne's Brighton Grammar School over an alleged concussion incident that he says ultimately ended his cricket career. His lawyer, Peter Gordon, has confirmed a statement of claim has been filed in Victoria's Supreme Court. Pekowski says the incident at a football training session 12 years ago was the first of 13 brain injuries which led to his retirement. He scored a half century on debut for Australia in 2021. Brighton Grammar says it can't comment because the matter is before the courts. And Australian soccer manager Ange Postecoglou has substituted Cristiano Ronaldo at half-time in a come-from-behind win for Al Nassr in the Saudi Pro League. His team were trailing 2-0 and down to 10 men against Al Ittifaq, who are managed by another Australian in Arthur Pappas. Ronaldo was taken off at half-time and watched on as Al Nassr went on to win 3-2 and maintain their unbeaten start to the season. And that is the latest in sport. Sarah?
1: Fraser Fife, thank you. Taking a look at the weather in the capital cities this Wednesday, the 26th of August. A shower or two in Brisbane, where it's 26 degrees right now, 18 and a shower or two in Sydney. Showers also for Canberra, where it's 17 degrees. Partly cloudy in Melbourne and 15 degrees. Showers for Hobart, where it's 13 degrees. 15 and partly cloudy in Adelaide. Rain increasing in Perth, where it's 20 degrees right now. And in Darwin, 33 degrees and sunny. Time now for the latest national news headlines with Twee Ong Fitzpatrick. Hello to you.
11: Hi there, Queensland country duo. Busby Muru has recalled the time they opened two shows for Dolly Parton during her 2011 Australian tour. The legendary country music singer has died of cancer at the age of 80. Tom Busby and Jeremy Muru supported her at Hope Estate in the Hunter Valley in New South Wales. They say it will always be a highlight of their career. New figures from the Bureau of Statistics show that annual headline inflation has declined to 3.5% in July from 3.8% the month before. However, the Reserve Bank's preferred figure, trimmed mean inflation, has remained steady at 3.6%. Chief Economist with EY Oceania, Sherelle Murphy, says while the latest figures do increase the chance of another interest rate hike this year, inflation still could slow. Elsewhere, supermarket giant Woolworths has seen its profits surge by 18% in the last financial year to $1.1 billion. Yesterday, Coles also reported full-year profit in excess of $1 billion and a significantly higher dividend for its shareholders. Also in the news, the federal aged care minister has defended the use of an algorithm in assessing the needs of aged care patients, but admits it is not flawless. A Four Corners investigation revealed earlier this month the single assessment system algorithm ignores important details when making funding decisions. Sam Ray says he accepts the prioritisation process of the algorithm needs work. He says the old assessment system had a worse error rate and significantly longer wait times. And Long Haul Festival has cancelled its inaugural events just a month after it was announced for early 2027. The new country music festival, headlined by Casey Musgraves and Kane Brown, was set to take place in Melbourne, Sydney and Brisbane in January. And that's all the news for now, and I'll be back soon.
1: Sounds good, Twee Ong Fitzpatrick. Thank you.
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1: Sarah Dingle with you here on ABC News Radio. Thanks for your company. Making news, a federal MP stands aside as the Special Envoy for Defence, Veterans Affairs and Northern Australia as he faces charges of assault and breach of bail. Also,
13: people love her, and I was so surprised as an American how beloved she is around the world.
1: Flowers have been laid on the star honouring Dolly Parton on the Walk of Fame in Hollywood. But first, as I said, Federal MP Luke Gosling will stand aside as Special Envoy for Defence, Veterans Affairs and Northern Australia as he faces charges of assault and breach of bail. Yesterday, Mr. Gosling was charged with breaching his bail conditions set by the court following an alleged assault against Administrator David Connolly at a community festival last month. Mr. Gosling categorically denies those allegations and has signalled his intent to fight the charges. Olivana Lathouris has more from Darwin.
14: Luke Gosling, who is the member for Solomon here in the NT and also the Special Envoy for Veterans Affairs and Defence, has released a statement just a short time ago. It says, "I categorically deny the allegations against me, but due to the ongoing media attention and the distraction this is causing to the business of government, I have decided to temporarily stand down as Special Envoy for Defence, Veterans Affairs and Northern Australia until these matters have been heard." Now, this all comes less than 24 hours after Mr. Gosling was charged with allegedly breaching his bail conditions, which were put in place after he was charged with two counts of assaulting the Northern Territory's Administrator David Connolly last month. Now, those bail conditions include Mr. Gosling has to remain 50 metres away from the Northern Territory's government house where Mr. Connolly resides. He needs to give Mr. Connolly's office 48 hours notice before attending an event where both men might be present. And if they do attend the same event, he has to remain away from the 15 metres away from Mr. Connolly at all times. At this stage, the only information that authorities have confirmed to us is that the alleged breach of bail occurred on the 14th of September, but which bail condition it relates to isn't yet clear. The administrator's office and Mr. Gosling's office have both declined to comment, but Mr. Gosling has been issued a summons to appear in Darwin Local Court on the 30th of September.
1: That was Olivana Lathouris reporting there in Darwin.

0: Well, concussions and CTE, or chronic traumatic encephalopathy, has been in the headlines a lot in recent weeks and months here in Australia. Today, new research out of the US has found that at least one in every four elite American football players who died over the last decade had CTE. Of the 1,721 NFL players known to have died between 2008 and 2021, 338 donated their brains to research. Researchers from the Harvard Medical School found that 93% of the brains studied had CTE, and that number rose to almost 98% for brains donated after 2016. Professor Alan Pierce is an adjunct research fellow at the School of Health Science at Swinburne University of Technology, and he also works with the Australian Sports Brain Bank. He says these figures are consistent with what's been found previously.
1: A few years back, the same group at Boston University published their sort of first cohort and found a 99% prevalence of CTE in the brains that they had studied. So, you know, this is sort of continuing sort of data that is not necessarily changing.
0: 98% possible CTE prevalence is extraordinary. Before we get into it, is there any likelihood of sample bias here? Perhaps the players who donated their brains after death were more likely to be worried about that kind of thing?
1: Oh, absolutely. And that's something that, you know, Boston have acknowledged and we do here as well with our cohort in the Australian Sports Brain Bank, and that, you know, those families who've had a loved one who played a football code and had some mental health issues or cognitive impairments are more likely to donate the brain to the brain bank. So, yes, there is sampling bias, as we call it, but that is also sort of taken into account with the, I guess, the analysis of the data.
0: Now, remind us what CTE is and typical symptoms of it before death.
1: Yeah, so CTE stands for chronic traumatic encephalopathy. It's a what we call a neurodegenerative brain disease. So it's similar to other dementias. So what you find is that this is a slow progression of brain degeneration over time. The fundamental difference, though, between CTE and, say, a disease like Alzheimer's is that with Alzheimer's, it generally starts in older people in a very particular part of the brain, and it can happen sporadically. We don't really know. There may be genetics and age. But with CTE, one of the things that we are seeing very clearly

0: aggression, irritability, some memory problems, but really, really sort of behavioral issues seem to be really apparent. Whereas in older people who get CTE, or we find that they have CTE, I should say, tend to mimic more dementia-like. So it's very much memory and other issues around the cognitive planning of things and struggling with that.
1: Now, we're talking about not a small sample size either. Helmets are mandatory in the American NFL. Mm-hmm. And on the face of it, you might think that would make CTE diagnoses less prevalent. Does it in fact do the opposite?
0: Well, that's a question we get asked a lot about the helmets being a safety mechanism, and what we've seen in 50 years of research that helmets have no effect on protecting the brain. And the reason why is because the brain tissue is very delicate. Think of it like silken tofu, and it's sitting inside your skull. And so the impacts that are being experienced, and it doesn't have to be directly to the head, it can be through the shoulder that transmits the force through to the head, moves that brain tissue, and it can move it quite violently within the skull. And that then causes the micro damage that releases this protein. And once this protein's released, it becomes toxic. And so helmets, while they can protect the skull bone from fractures and lacerations, and it doesn't matter if it's a hard shell helmet that they use in the NFL or soft shell helmets that we use here in rugby and Australian rules football, it doesn't absorb enough force to completely stop the brain tissue from moving. And that's the concern that we have. And so there's this misinformation that's still going around regarding, yeah, how protective helmets are.
1: Progressive neurological conditions, of course, are in the headlines a lot in Australia, particularly recently. Yesterday, we saw the news that Jay Arrow, the Rabbitohs player who has been medically retired in recent months because he was diagnosed with motor neuron disease, he's going to run on the field in rounds 26 and 27 of the NRL, not to play, but to get his match numbers up so he can say he played 100 games for the Rabbitohs. And I'm sure that will be a really emotional moment for the players and for the fans. But tell us about progress or otherwise in our footballing codes. Are we getting any better at preventing knocks to the head, concussion, all these things that we're worried about when it comes to potential CTE?
0: Yeah, so on the good news is that we are making progress, particularly with concussion. So we have now mandatory stand down periods, changes in rules to protect the head at all costs, education around concussion. But the not so good news is that we're actually ignoring the concerns around CTE. And the reason for that is that CTE is not necessarily related only to concussion. It's, as I said before, it's these sub-concussive impacts from the collisions and the bumps and the tackles that add up in the tens of thousands over an athlete's career. And it doesn't have to be professional athletes. You know, at the Brain Bank, we have non-professional athlete club players with CTE as well. And that's not being addressed, unfortunately. It's almost like a bit of a dirty word at the moment, and people don't want to hear about it because it is quite a scary thought that the sports that we love and are good for us, I'm not saying that they're not, they're great from a physical and mental health and social perspective, but there are risks that are not being necessarily communicated, and we do need to have some modifications put in place to make these sports even safer to reduce the risk of CTE.
1: What kind of modifications are you talking about?
0: I guess for adults, but children as well, but mostly at the adults, we're trying to think about reducing contact training or introducing contact training limits. So, for example, in the NRL earlier this year introduced contact training limits to 100 minutes per week of training. So they can't do anything more than 100 minutes. But World Rugby have full contact training limits of 15 minutes per week. So the coaches have to think about coaching their players smarter and think about skills and strategies rather than the traditional hard smashing at each other the whole week. And so that's one of the things. The other one is I have to admit, is more controversial because we do need to think about modifying, so not banning, but modifying our sports for junior players up to the age of 14 and turning them, you know, having them as non-contact versions, so touch rugby instead of full contact rugby, AFL nines instead of Australian rules football. And in America, they're now doing flag football instead.

0: sort of full contact football, and in soccer they're reducing or even actually stopping headers for children 12 years and under. So there are things that we can actually implement now.
1: Just finally, Professor Pearce, you of course work with the Australian Sports Brain Bank. This research out of the US is only possible because of the hundreds of former NFL players who were generous enough to donate their brains after their death. What are donation rates like to your brain bank? How is that going?
0: Yeah, they've certainly picked up in recent years, and more recently now in the last month or two with the Four Corners program that came out on Collision. We have pledges that are now well over, I think we've now well over 1,000 people have pledged their brain to the Brain Bank.
1: Wow.
0: And we're just clicking over now about 150 brains that we've analysed. So the numbers are growing.
1: It's pretty extraordinary, isn't it? That was Professor Alan Pearce, an adjunct research fellow at the School of Health Science at Swinburne University of Technology. You're listening to ABC News Radio. Sarah Dingle here with you. Making headlines, in Victoria, police have arrested a man after a woman known to him was allegedly doused with petrol in the north of the state earlier this week. In South Australia, authorities say they have 5 new suspected events of bird flu, including a red fox in Osborne in metropolitan Adelaide. And a lawyer assisting the Royal Commission into anti-Semitism and social cohesion has hit back at the inquiry's critics, saying the public hearings do not give a full picture of the evidence gathered. The commission is holding its last day of hearings today, despite calls from the federal coalition for an extension. To New South Wales now, where internal state government emails obtained by the ABC reveal that AI company Anthropic was interested in building up to 5 gigawatts of AI training capacity in the state. What does that mean? Well, to give you some context, 5 gigawatts would be 3 times the size of Australia's entire data centre infrastructure. National AI reporter Cam Wilson has the details.
2: New South Wales Parliament released a tranche of emails from within New South Wales government about interactions that the various parts of the government had been having with AI companies and data centre companies. Those are actually kind of different because while many of us would know major tech companies who do AI, whether it's OpenAI, Meta, Google, Anthropic, there's also a number of companies that are Australian-owned that actually build the physical infrastructure in Australia. Earlier this year, Anthropic's US executive was making a visit to Australia, where they end up signing a MOU, a Memorandum of Understanding, with the Australian government, saying essentially we would love to, you know, put more of our, do more work here, put more of our data centres here within the kind of conditions that you would like. It's a kind of very high-level document saying, you know, we're into it, we'll start looking into it. But prior to that, emails that I got from inside the New South Wales government shows that we got a little bit more detail about exactly what they were interested in asking for, specifically this number of 5 gigawatts of AI training computer capacity in New South Wales alone.
3: Right.
2: And that's kind of the first time that I think we've heard a figure like that to do with the state that gives us some insight into exactly what they want to do and put in Australia.
3: So break down that number for us. Why is that such a significant amount?
2: Well, there's numbers out today from Data Centres Australia, which is a lobby group representing data centres, predictably, saying that currently Australia has 1.6 gigawatts in Australia in total. Mm-hmm. This ask from Anthropic, which I should say was a very preliminary discussion, it's been some months since then, but suggested they wanted up to 5 gigawatts. So, you know, my math isn't great, but that's more than 3 times that,
3: yeah,
2: potentially in one state alone. Now, of course, that doesn't necessarily mean that they would get that much, and perhaps if they got more in New South Wales, they wouldn't get as much elsewhere. But clearly we can kind of see from that this company is having discussions with government suggesting that they are really interested potentially in making serious investments investments in Australia, that would mean some pretty serious infrastructure build-outs. You know, again, over what time frame? We don't know. These companies, you know, are dealing with the here and now, but they're also probably trying to think, you know, years, even a decade in advance. Mm. This stuff

0: building out takes a long time, so you know, I'm sure they're all trying to figure out how to get their ducks in a row. But still, that number is an enormous amount that kind of lets us understand that we've been hearing that data center companies, AI companies, want to come to Australia. They want to build up this capacity, but the amount that they are potentially asking for is such a large amount. It's not just a big thing for them, it's a big thing for Australians, for politicians, for people who are building these things out, to be like, let alone do we want it, but can we even give them that much, even if we really want to go for
1: it? Yeah. You know, Cam, there's been a lot of discussions about the data centers and, of course, the kind of resources they would need, what kind of a strain that would be on Australia's own infrastructure and resources as well. But as well, they are bringing in some investment as well. And this is a hot topic that's going to be discussed in National Cabinet today. What are you expecting to come out of that?
0: Yeah, so National Cabinet today was looking at these, what the Albanese government calls its Australian standards. This came out of a speech that the Prime Minister gave about a month ago, where he said that we want to get major AI companies to come to Australia to invest here, to, you know, employ people here. But also we realise that we don't want a kind of US-style backlash that you're seeing to the data centres being built across that country. And so, you know, they talk about the idea of social licence. How do we, you know, allow or set the parameters for building out this kind of infrastructure in a way that Australians feel like they're not getting taken advantage of, but they're benefiting from? And that, what his, you know, recipe for that included a number of things, but the two things that are coming up at National Cabinet today are about energy and water, because you know, those are things that the state and federal governments have to come to some agreement on. We understand that, you know, some of the states, Queensland, Northern Territory, are not keen on suggestions that all data centers would have to come with a commensurate amount of renewable energy. So you come on in, you say we want this much power, you've then got to source that much renewable energy yourself. We don't know what the outcome of that is, but that is like one of the main kind of planks of this idea that the government says, if we do this right, we think that we can have it so that Australians feel comfortable and happy that these companies are coming here and setting up their infrastructure.
2: That was National AI reporter Cam Wilson there speaking with Fawzia Ibrahim.
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2: Well, fans around the world are today mourning the death of country music superstar Dolly Parton. Since the news broke a few hours ago, followers in her home state of Tennessee have gathered at the Country Music Hall of Fame to share their memories of Dolly and to leave messages of condolence. Meanwhile, in Los Angeles, people have been laying flowers on Dolly's star on the Hollywood Walk of Fame. The BBC's Shamima Khalil is there.
10: There's been a huge presence, people stopping there, laying bouquets of flowers, pictures of Dolly Parton, some writing, "We will always love you, Dolly." And there was a box of Dolly cookies, actually, near that star. Some just looking at that Dolly Parton star in tears. What was remarkable in speaking to people is the different generations that loved her, how personally they felt connected to her. You know, in America, a very divided country, Dolly Parton was that very rare unifying figure. There was a common love for her, people personally touched by the stories that she told through her music. Let's hear some of the fans and what they told me.
11: I mean, this woman dedicated her whole life to bringing joy, comfort, happiness to the rest of the entire world, basically.
12: I also think she's a great advocate for animal rights and children's rights and everything. I think she's a very inspirational individual.
13: She could go into her own heart and write about the human experience, whether it be joy or sorrow, heartache or vindictiveness.
10: And that's really the connection that I felt from speaking to fans, that people felt that she was telling their stories through her music. Many people here said how shocked they were, even though they knew that she was having health issues. The legacy, well, of course, it's going to be the music, these thousands of records, the look, the glamour,

0: rhinestones, and of course, the wigs. But I think crucially, from what you get from people here, is that deep, deep true love, and the fact that until the end, she was totally and unapologetically herself, and she'd encouraged other people to do the same.
1: That was the BBC's Shaima Khalil on Hollywood Boulevard there. Time now to get the latest in sport with Fraser Fife.
2: Thanks, Sarah. Well, Collingwood coach Craig McRae says the possibility of Scott Pendlebury extending his AFL career at another club is one for the veteran midfielder to weigh up. The 38-year-old injured his hamstring in last weekend's loss to Brisbane and would need the Magpies to go deep into the finals to play again this year. There are reports the Gold Coast Suns are interested in signing Pendlebury if he was to part ways with Collingwood. McRae says the club is giving him the space he needs to make a decision.
3: These are the decisions he's obviously weighing up around with him and his management. So it is a big story because he's such a remarkable player for such a long time. But we'll give him the respect and the time that he's asked for.
2: Meanwhile, the GWS Giants have made a raft of changes to their list in announcing three key departures. 2024 Common Medal winner Jesse Hogan will not be offered a new contract after six seasons with the club. The key forward played just nine games this year after battling injuries. Fellow forward Jake Stringer will also leave as an unrestricted free agent and move back to Melbourne after kicking a club-high 48 goals for the season. And ruck Kieran Briggs has been listed as an unrestricted free agent after 88 games for the Giants. Well, to rugby league, and Brisbane Broncos coach Michael Maguire says it's been an emotional week as the NRL club farewells skipper Adam Reynolds. The 36-year-old won't feature in the last two games of the Broncos season due to injury, but hangs up the boots after an accomplished 323-game career across Brisbane and South Sydney. He won a drought-breaking premiership under Maguire at the Rabbitohs in 2014 before moving to Brisbane and leading them to grand final glory last year. Maguire says Reynolds has been a constant presence throughout his coaching career.
4: To be able to experience the times we've had together, and you know, he's played four grand finals, won two, been a part of those. He'll transition into the next part of his life, and I'll always be a part of that, because you know, he's a great human.
2: England cricket captain Joe Root has voiced his frustration after fast bowler Brydon Carse was axed from the Test squad to face Pakistan after being briefly arrested at a nightclub. Carse is the third player to be reprimanded by England cricket across their summer. Root says that while he's concerned for his teammates' well-being, he's had enough of the constant errors being made.
5: If I'm being brutally honest, I'm really hacked off. I'm really disappointed. After last week's performance, we're sat here and we're talking about something nothing related to it at all. It's not the isolated incident itself. I think it's the fact that we continually keep making stupid mistakes away from the game, and it's detracting from what we're doing on the field.
2: Lions FC of Queensland have booked their place in Soccer's Australia Cup semi-finals with a comprehensive 4-0 victory over North Sunshine Eagles of Victoria. The NPL Queensland ladder leaders blitzed North Sunshine in the first half to set up the victory and make it through to the final four of this year's competition. They'll play the winner of tonight's Victorian derby between Preston Lions and South Melbourne. A-League club Sydney FC and Melbourne Victory will face off in the other semi-final. Well, Slovenian cyclist Tadej Pogacar has taken a huge step forward, winning the Vuelta a España for the first time and completing his Grand Tour collection as he powered to a resounding victory in the fourth stage overnight. The five-time Tour de France winner sped away from his rivals with 50 kilometres remaining to finish 2 minutes and 39 seconds ahead of Jarno Vidar, the largest margin of victory in Pogacar's Grand Tour career. With Tour de France and Giro d'Italia Tour wins already on his resume, a Vuelta victory would round out the Grand Tour triumphs for Pogacar. In Super Netball, the West Coast Fever have re-signed Jamaican defender Kadeanne Dehaney for a fourth season. Dehaney played in the Jamaican side, which defeated Australia in the Commonwealth Games semi-final and went on to claim the silver medal. The 29-year-old is two games short of her 50th appearance for the Fever, but says the thought of winning a premiership is what motivates her the most. And finally, a US study has found at least one in four former American football players who died between 2016 and 2021 was found to have chronic traumatic encephalopathy, or CTE. Researchers say that out of the 878 former NFL players who died during that time frame, 235 donated their brains, with all but 20 of those donated found to have the degenerative brain disease. A spokesperson for the NFL says it continuously strives to make the game of football safer, including by implementing strategies to reduce concussions and head impacts. Sarah?
1: An extraordinary figure, isn't it, Fraser Fife? Thank you.

0: Thank you.
1: Taking a look at the weather in the capital cities this Wednesday, the 26th of August. In Brisbane right now, 26 degrees, 17 in Sydney, 18 degrees in Canberra. 14 degrees in Melbourne, 14 also in Hobart, 15 in Adelaide. In Perth right now, 19 degrees, and in Darwin, 34 degrees. A shower or two for Brisbane, Sydney, Canberra and Hobart. Dry elsewhere apart from Perth, where rain is increasing. Time now for 5 minutes of news here on ABC News Radio.
2: ABC News, I'm Tuiyong Fitzpatrick. An Australian country musician who got to meet and perform for Dolly Parton over the years has described her as irreplaceable. The legendary country music singer has died of cancer at the age of 80, surrounded by loved ones in Nashville. Catherine Britt is a country musician based in Newcastle in New South Wales and says there will never be anyone like Dolly again.
3: She was one of a kind who never did anything but give 100% everything she did. And I'm so grateful I got to know her and perform with her and for her. And I'm very, very grateful for my time that I had with her.
2: Meanwhile, co-founder of the Narromine Dolly Parton Festival in Western New South Wales, Susie Ray, says they'll still celebrate her life when this year's festival rolls round.
4: Of course, it will be bigger and better than ever and filled with all Dolly's love and her spirit.
2: Elsewhere, Australia could face a diplomatic backlash from the UK if it pushes ahead with a proposal to force British backpackers to work in regional areas under a looming migration overhaul. Unlike other backpackers, UK citizens on working holiday visas are allowed to live in Australia for up to 3 years without specific work requirements. It's led to a steep increase in the number of British backpackers, prompting discussions within government about removing their favourable treatment. Home Affairs Minister Tony Burke has been asked today whether his UK counterpart has raised any concerns with him.
5: We talk regularly about all migration issues. I have a very good relationship with Shabana Brackwood. In terms of anything coming forward as to the government's proposals, as to any changes we would make to the migration program, those are decisions that will be made by the Australian Cabinet.
2: The Federal Treasurer says it was appropriate for Northern Territory MP Luke Gosling to step down from his special envoy positions amid a legal battle. Mr. Gosling was yesterday charged with breach of bail less than a month after he was arrested over allegations he assaulted the NT Administrator David Connolly. Jim Chalmers says Mr. Gosling's decision to stand aside was the right call.
6: I believe that's appropriate, and I believe that the most important thing now is that the legal proceedings happen without a running commentary.
2: Indigenous ranger groups working in Australia's remotest areas are asking the federal government to increase their funding so they can do more to monitor for bird flu. In the Northern Territory's Arnhem Land, the Arafura Swamp rangers are worried the virus will devastate the vast wetland they manage, filled with 300,000 water birds. The group's ranger coordinator, Harry Butler, says more funding will keep bird populations healthy before the virus arrives.
7: If we received funding, it basically just goes into bolstering the ecosystems that we have out there and building the resilience for them by getting rid of invasive weeds. We've also got 20,000 head of feral buffalo that we're fighting to get off the Arafura swamp. This all just costs money.
2: The Federal Environment Minister Murray Watt says threat mitigation projects are well underway across the country to boost resilience of native species to H5 bird flu. To Victoria, and the Premier has pledged to be honest with Victorians after revelations he approved a secret tax on public transport fares while he was the relevant minister. Costa Haritos reports.
8: In a statement, Ben Carroll says Victorians deserve to know what their money is buying, but has fallen short of saying why he greenlit a 1% fare hike on public transport in 2021 to help fund the suburban rail loop. The levy came to light in an explosive review of the project by the state's Auditor-General, which found it so far raised $6.5 million. Opposition leader Jess Wilson says consecutive Labor leaders have lied to Victorians.
9: Ben Carroll and Labor have been exposed.
8: Ms. Wilson has committed to a budget review in her first 100 days in office if she wins November's election.
2: Staying in Victoria, a man has been rushed to hospital in a serious condition following a targeted shooting in Melbourne's northwest this afternoon. Police say the 37-year-old was shot multiple times outside

0: a property in Heidelberg West about lunchtime. A search is underway to find those responsible. Officers say they drove off in a vehicle. And Long Haul Festival has cancelled its inaugural events just a month after it was announced for early 2027. Organiser TEG Live says they've decided to can the event after realising it's not the right time to launch a new country music festival in Australia. Ticketek has confirmed all tickets will be automatically refunded to the original purchaser. The festival was set to take place in Melbourne, Sydney and Brisbane in January. More news in half an hour. ABC News.
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2: Hello, Sarah Dingle with you here on ABC News Radio. Thanks for your company. Making news, the latest inflation figures are well above the Reserve Bank's target range of 2 to 3%. And overseas.
3: So what do we want? We want to be protected. We don't want any more of this stuff landing in our paradise.
2: A fisherman in the Cook Islands says he feared for his life after he found a package of cocaine worth millions of dollars washed up on a reef. But first, a meeting of National Cabinet with Prime Minister Anthony Albanese, the Premiers and the Chief Ministers of the two territories is currently underway in Sydney. A stoush over energy rules for data centres is set to dominate the meeting as leaders confront a crowded agenda with progress on gun control, GST and other contentious issues is unlikely. Political reporter Courtney Withers joins us now from Parliament House. Hello, Courtney.
4: Hi there, Sarah.
2: What can we expect to come out of this National Cabinet today?
4: Well, Sarah, this is a much-anticipated National Cabinet, and as you've mentioned, there's plenty on the agenda. Now, quite a bit has happened since the last National Cabinet in June, and the last in-person National Cabinet was in December. At the June meeting, fuel security was the main focus, along with the national response to the discovery of H5 bird flu. Now, at today's meeting, we can expect a little bit of the same. Again, bird flu and fuel security are expected to be discussed, as well as domestic violence and the national gun buyback. But today's main focus will be on a stoush over energy rules for data centres. Now, we've known this was going to come to a head today because the Prime Minister, Anthony Albanese, is pushing ahead with his plans for AI data centres to be subject to national standards, despite some disagreements. Now, his plan includes mandating states and territories use renewable energy backed by gas to power their operations, and is expected to face some backlash from Queensland and Northern Territory governments at the meeting today. Now, they're opposed to the renewables-focused standards and have been scathing of threats the Commonwealth would force their will on states if necessary. Overnight, the PM told a business leaders event in Sydney the country can't afford to have different systems governing AI. Now, the Queensland government says it wants to take an energy-agnostic approach to data centres, and the Northern Territory Chief Minister this morning accused the federal government of being heavy-handed, so we could expect to see some tension there. Now, we can also anticipate there will be some agreement around progressing the next five-year national plan to end violence against women and children. And premiers and chief ministers will also get a briefing about the latest updates in terms of the outbreak of the H5 bird flu. And Energy and Climate Change Minister Chris Bowen will provide an update on fuel as well. But despite a long-running public backlash about GST, Sarah, that issue is not expected to be on the agenda today, despite a lot of leaders making their views known.
2: Fascinating. And Courtney, the Productivity Commission, speaking of GST, has been in the news again today.
4: That's right. Obviously, GST has been quite widely discussed in the last few weeks and has been circling again this week after the Prime Minister confirmed on Monday that while he's in the top job, he won't be touching WA's 2018 GST deal. Now, this comes after 2 weeks ago, the Productivity Commission released its interim review of the 2018 GST deal that guaranteed a 75% floor of GST, which in reality has quite disproportionately benefited WA. Now, at the time, the Productivity Commission, at the time of this release of this interim report, they called it a costly mistake and recommended the government scrap it. At the time of when this was released, WA Premier Roger Cook lashed out at the report's authors, calling them East Coast clowns, and described the commission's proposals for change as dodgy, deceitful, and quite frankly, dumb. Now, the Productivity Commission today has said

0: said that the WA Premier crossed a line with his criticisms of the body's interim report on GST and added that political commentary from federal government ministers undermines the commission's integrity. Now, we heard from the Prime Minister, Anthony Albanese, today, labelling the findings as an economic rationalist position. And Treasurer Jim Chalmers came out and had a slightly different view. He says that he values the work of the Productivity Commission and that the commission is full of really good people, but he defended the Prime Minister's critique of the report as not necessarily a criticism. So, Sarah, lots more chatter on GST and this report, and we can continue to see that throughout the next few weeks, definitely.
1: Yeah, it's not going away. Courtney Withers, thanks for joining us.
0: Thank you.
1: Political reporter Courtney Withers there. Well, new data out today shows inflation cooling slightly. Prices rose 3.5% in the 12 months to July. The largest contributors were housing, food and recreation. But trimmed mean inflation, or underlying inflation, which is the RBA's preferred measure of inflation, was stubbornly at 3.6%, unchanged from the previous month. Business correspondent David Taylor has more.
2: It's clear that inflation continues to be sticky. Now, by sticky, I mean that the whole point of those three consecutive rate rises from the Reserve Bank earlier this year was to try and reduce aggregate demand or total demand in the economy, get people spending less, which hopefully brings down prices or at least limits price increases. And unfortunately, it's not really having the desired effect. Demand continues to be there. I'm just going to go through a few key figures. You've got clothing and footwear, 4.8% from July last year to July this year. We've got out-of-pocket healthcare costs up 3.8%. Transport's up 1.6%. Communication, so for, you know, the internet and whatnot, is up 2.5%. But if you're looking at the main figure, we have got a reduction in the headline rate of inflation down to 3.5%. But if you take away the top most volatile items, the 15 most volatile items, and the bottom 15 volatile items, you get the trimmed mean. And that's what the Reserve Bank focuses on, because that gives us the real sense of underlying price pressures in the economy. And that's remained steady at 3.6%. Remembering, again, the Reserve Bank wants that figure at bullseye of 2.5%, right smack bang in the middle of the target range of between 2 and 3%. So at 3.6%, not only is inflation and the individual items in the basket, they're proving sticky, that overall level of inflation at 3.6% is not budging. So whilst the Reserve Bank has indicated that it's pleased with the way the economy is slowing and perhaps price pressures are coming off, these latest figures put some caution around that.
3: What will this mean for the RBA and the next rates decision, David?
2: Look, the Reserve Bank has to toss up two things, as we've talked about many times. It's talked about the fact that there needs to be full employment in the economy, and that, you know, most people, if they want a job, they can get a job relatively easy. And the unemployment rate, you know, hovering around about 4.5% is close to that full employment level. So there's a tick in the box for that one. So the jobs market is looking okay. But the Reserve Bank wants to see the inflation rate come down. It doesn't want to have to hike interest rates to get inflation down, because it could, you know, offset that other great goal that it's got in terms of employment. So really, this is tricky for the Reserve Bank. Does it go again and hike rates with a sluggish economy, maybe pushing the unemployment rate over or putting more Australians out of work? Or does it hope that the inflation rate keeps on coming down? That's what the hope has been. Unfortunately, this figure being stuck at 3.6% kind of rules that out for the moment. So we've got the next meeting coming up in late September. It's very hard to see the market viewing this number as positive for an interest rate cut sooner rather than later. If anything, it pushes towards a rates on hold decision and leaves open the door for the Reserve Bank to say, look, we might just need to go another 25 basis points or a quarter of a percentage point up and get really, really knock demand on its head.
1: That was business correspondent David Taylor speaking there with Andy Park. Now, a warning, this next story contains details that some may find distressing. A Sydney woman has pleaded guilty to manslaughter over the death of her husband in a case police have previously described as macabre and bizarre due to how they suspect she has disposed of his remains. Nameen Nuful was due to face a murder trial this week, but she will now face sentence proceedings for the lesser charge, next month.

0: Court reporter Jamie McKinnell has the story.
1: This case began back in 2023, originally as a missing persons investigation. 62-year-old Mamdou Noufal was reported missing in July that year, and he'd not been seen by family or friends for a number of months. But it wasn't until October the next year that his wife, Nermeen Noufal, was arrested and charged with his murder. Now, after those charges were announced, police released a lot of detail about what they would allege happened in this case. A senior officer told the media at the time that they would allege Nermeen Noufal butchered and dismembered her husband's body before disposing of his remains in a number of rubbish bins around southwest Sydney. They also released video footage of the couple's Greenacre home where a search warrant had been conducted, and they said they would allege that there had been an extensive clean-up at that property, including reflooring. 55-year-old Nermeen Noufal was due to face a Supreme Court murder trial just behind me here from this week. But on Monday, the court was told that the matter had resolved subject to agreement. Noufal reappeared in the same court this morning where she pleaded not guilty to murder but guilty to the alternative charge of manslaughter. Outside court, her defence solicitor said this is a tragic case.
2: My client is pleased with the outcome. It's a tragic set of circumstances and the family are requesting some privacy during this time.
1: Now, after Nermeen Noufal confirmed that plea, the Crown said the Director of Public Prosecutions would accept it, which means that there will no longer be a five-week murder trial. Justice Peter Hamill told the offender that he was entering a conviction for that offence after hearing her plea, and she will next face court in mid-September for a sentencing hearing.
0: That was court reporter Jamie McKinnell. You're listening to ABC News Radio. Sarah Dingle here with you. Making headlines, Tasmania has recorded its first detections of the deadly strain of bird flu outside of the state's northwest. It brings the total number of detections in the Apple Isle to 25. In the NT, Federal MP Luke Gosling says he'll stand down from his special envoy positions for Defence, Veterans and Northern Australia until allegations of assault and breach of bail are heard in court. And in Victoria, the State Treasurer Colin Brooks has conceded the Victorian government wasn't transparent enough about an increase to public transport fares. An explosive new report reveals fares were secretly raised by 1% to help fund the suburban rail loop. Well, if you're the parent of a school-age child, it might not surprise you to hear that conflicts at school gates across Australia happen on a day-to-day basis. Now, digital education experts have created a new robot powered by AI to help prepare teachers and hopefully stop them from leaving the profession. According to data collected by the Australian Catholic University, violence against teachers has risen by 80% over the last 15 years. So researchers from La Trobe University have created Fletch the robot. Fletch has been trained in common parental gripes, so the next generation of teachers arrive at school practiced in challenging conversations. Professor Therese Keane from La Trobe University's School of Education is the lead researcher on this project and joins us now. Welcome to News Radio.
3: Hello, Sarah. How are you?
0: Well, thank you. So I've seen a picture of Fletch. Fletch is a bit terrifying. Fletch is wearing a pink beanie and has a rainbow face and a blonde curly wig. Fletch didn't look like how I expected him to look, or her. Can you explain what's going on here?
3: Yeah, certainly. So Fletch doesn't normally have a wig. Fletch is just a face, and there's an image that gets projected on the face. So Fletch can be male. It can be Mrs. Fletch if you want it to be. It could be female. It could be old. It can be young. It can take on a number of different racial features as well. So, and it can have different accents and different, languages. And so I've personalised Fletch with a party wig and a pink hat, but we could put a cap on there. We can put a scarf. We can make it look like any person would like it to, so it can take on a physical persona as well as a virtual one.
0: Okay. So what does Fletch do? Can you explain us how Fletch works?
3: Yes, certainly. So Fletch is what's called a social robot, and the social robot looks like a real person in terms of the face. It's a bust, as you've seen the image, and so its underlying it draws its underlying, I guess, superpower from AI. So basically, we program in the constraints and what we want it to talk about, and the scenarios, and then it will use natural language to have a conversation and maintain that conversation with a person.
0: And what's the thinking behind having a physical robot, you know, not a full person, but the bust of a person, as opposed to just training, you know, would-be teachers on chatbots with, you know, confronting conversations?
3: Yeah, certainly. We wanted them to experience a natural conversation as opposed to, say, a text chatbot. So a conversation can go in different ways. And so Fletch or Mrs. Fletch can get very angry, you know, can raise eyebrows, shake head, lips obviously can be pursed. So it can take on different personas and it looks real. So when you know, the person is talking, you actually feel like you're talking to someone real.
0: Oh, okay. So you've created a terrifying robot. What happens next, Professor? Can you tell us what are some of the things, because we know that, you know, relations between teachers and students seem to be at a pretty low point at the moment. What are some of the things that parents are saying to teachers that you have trained Fletch to do?
3: Yeah, look, some of the case studies, when we did the, and I'll take a step back, we interviewed 20 highly experienced educators. So they were a mix of principals, year-level coordinators, teachers who are in the classroom but have years of experience. And from those 20 interviews, we ended up getting 176 case studies from them of just different kinds of interactions that they've had, and not necessarily very good ones, and obviously they're the ones they remember. So what we did was, as a team, we analysed those and we classified them into 10 different types of, I guess, interactions. And so the typical ones might be, you know, where the parent begins from the child's account and resists school evidence, or it could be a fairness or a comparison case. So the parent compares their child's treatment or outcomes with another child's, or it could be, you know, they want, you know, same sort of moment answers or a resolution before an investigation. So, you know, the types of interactions are plenty. There's also threats, intimidation. I mean, there's lots of different, I guess, things that the interactions are. I'm sorry, Sarah, I think I forgot your question after all that.
0: No, that was answering my question. I wanted to know what kinds of things Fletch was saying to would-be teachers to train them to, I suppose, deal with conflict. Why is conflict on the rise? What's going on there?
3: Look, I'm not really terribly sure, but it certainly is on the rise, and it's not just an Australian problem or a Victorian problem or a New South Wales problem. It's across the world, and many jurisdictions in education are finding this. And so there's also verbal aggression, which is what I'm looking at, but there's also physical aggression. And what we did find was that particularly in Australia, a lot of it is underreported. Many teachers face this on a day-to-day basis, and it gets underreported. And so we don't really know the true extent of how severe the problem is, but we do know it is there. And we do know that the teachers do actually experience it on a day-to-day basis.
0: All right. Have you had any would-be teachers graduate from Fletch? Have you got any data showing whether or not, I suppose, facing down Fletch is helping?
3: Not at the moment, because we've only just, you know, we've only just moved into this direction with the technology and the scenarios. So we don't really have that longitudinal data yet to be able to provide a, you know, evidence, you know, to say conclusive evidence to say, yes, this is actually helping or not. So at this stage, it's just a training, and we're hoping that over time we can actually collect that.
0: How long do would-be teachers have to spar with Fletch verbally?
3: Yeah, look, about 4 or 5 minutes, I think, would be probably, we've tried with a number of people, and that's pretty much enough because it is quite relentless. It just keeps on, you know, you didn't answer my question, or look, let's get back to my question. You didn't say what you're going to do or what are the next steps. So it's quite relentless.
0: I'm already going, oh, no, I don't like it.
3: It could almost be like a journalist who didn't get their answer and keeps, you know, hammering that same point over and over until they get the answer.
0: Well, I've never seen a journalist with a rainbow face, Professor Therese, so there is that. Thank you very much for joining us here on ABC News Radio.
3: No worries. Thanks, Sarah. Bye-bye.
0: Bye. That is Professor Therese Keane from La Trobe University's School of Education. She has created a robot armed with artificial intelligence to help train teachers in the scenario of aggressive parents, I guess. There's no other way to describe that. Time now for the latest in sport with Fraser Fyfe.
4: Thank you, Sarah. Well, we start with rugby league, and Brisbane Broncos coach Michael Maguire has denied that there's any rift between himself and Adam Reynolds amid the skipper's retirement from the NRL. The 36-year-old Reynolds has dealt with a persistent calf injury and insists it was entirely his own choice to pull the pin 2 matches before the end of the season. Questioned about whether he had a hand in denying the veteran halfback the chance to play in a Lang Park farewell, Maguire says that's not the case.
5: He basically said to me, I think it's time, Madge. And that's how it went. And I respect that. I'd love to see him play. I'd love to see him roll out there and be in front of our 40,000 fans and 50,000 fans like we all would. But there comes a time where he just said the body's had its time.
4: In the NRLW, Canberra Raiders coach Darren Borthwick says that his side has the confidence needed to compete for a premiership this season. The Raiders sit fourth on the table after a 3-game winning streak over the Broncos, Knights and Bulldogs. The Raiders travel to the Gold Coast to take on the second-place Titans on Saturday afternoon. Borthwick says the side's focus is defensive discipline against a dangerous Titans attack.
6: If we go out there and nail our focuses in defence and in attack, the rest will look after itself. So, our centres have done a really good job defensively over the last few weeks, and that won't change this weekend. We know what we're going up there to face, and I know the players are looking forward to it.
4: Adelaide Crows captain Jordan Dawson has made an emotional speech at the AFL Awards, speaking openly about mental health on stage. Dawson was named All-Australian vice-captain after being awarded the AFL Players Association's Best Captain and Most Courageous. Dawson's brother died at the age of 35 earlier this year, something he says he struggled to deal with throughout the season.
7: The mental health space is something that's pretty new and pretty raw to me at the moment, but it's definitely something that I want to learn a bit more about, and I just want to wish anyone who's struggled with mental health out there or who is struggling with mental health to know that you are definitely loved and the world is a better place with you in it.
4: And teammate Wayne Miller, who was selected in the All-Australian team, says Dawson is an inspiration.
8: We know that he's been through a tough time, him and his family. For him to get the recognition last night, we're incredibly lucky to have him at our football club and to learn off him every day and have someone like that as a role model in your club is outstanding.
4: And for support, you can call Lifeline on 13 11 14. In separate AFL news, Collingwood coach Craig McRae says it's 50-50 as to whether Scott Pendlebury will play another season at the club. The 38-year-old Pendlebury will miss Friday night's wildcard match against the Western Bulldogs after injuring his hamstring in last weekend's loss to Brisbane. The injury may keep him out of the rest of the finals and leave him sitting on an AFL record of 442 games played. McRae says that he's happy to leave it to Pendlebury to make a decision at the end of the season.
9: Having these conversations with Pendles the last 4 or 5 years around what's best for him and what's best for us gives me great comfort that he'll do what is best for the footy club, and also he won't go on and play, in my eyes, the conversation I had, unless he can perform at a certain level. So that gives you great comfort to say, hey, over to you, mate. You make those decisions when you think they're appropriate.
4: Australian soccer manager Ange Postecoglou has substituted Cristiano Ronaldo at half-time in a come-from-behind win for Al Nassr in the Saudi Pro League. His team were trailing 2-0 and down to 10 men against Al Ittifaq, who were managed by another Australian in Arthur Pappas. Ronaldo was taken off at half-time and watched on as Al Nassr went on to win 3-2 and maintain their unbeaten start to the season. In top seeds, Novak Djokovic and Aryna Sabalenka have suffered an early exit from the US Open mixed doubles, losing to Henry Patton and Katerina Siniakova in their opening match. Djokovic, a 24-time Grand Slam singles champion and four-time major winner Sabalenka, won the first set, but they went down in three. Serena Williams made a triumphant return to the US Open, partnering with Carlos Alcaraz to beat Aaron Ratliff and Lloyd Glasspool. The mixed doubles championship is once again being staged in the week before the singles draw after organisers revamped the format to attract more leading players. Sarah.
0: Fraser Fife, thank you.
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0: I appear to have fired the wrong music. I thought I was going to play the weather music. Doesn't matter, we can do the weather to this music. Looking at the weather in the capital cities this Wednesday, the 26th of August, clear in Brisbane, 27 degrees, 18, and a shower or two in Sydney, 17 in Canberra, and a shower or two. Partly cloudy in Melbourne, 14 degrees. In Hobart, 14 degrees as well, and a shower or two. Partly cloudy in Adelaide, and 15 degrees. In Perth, rainy and 18, and in Darwin, clear and 34 degrees. 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
11: Hi Sarah. Labor is understood to be considering imposing regional work requirements on British backpackers to make the scheme less attractive in a bid to bring down migration numbers. Favourable treatment under a 2023 fair trade deal has led to a steep increase in the number of UK backpackers in Australia. No date has been set for the government to unveil its changes in migration policy after Tony Burke postponed a National Press Club address earlier this month. Inflation is continuing to cool, with the annual headline rate rising to 3.5% in July, down from 3.8% in the year to June. The figures released by the ABS shows the largest contributor to annual inflation in July was housing, which rose by 5%. To Queensland, and the Deputy Premier has used State Parliament to blast a federal plan to force big computer data centres to only use renewable energy. The Crisafulli government wants tech companies to choose their own power supply and says a green-only rule will hurt the state economy. The Premier is in Canberra today for National Cabinet to fight the rules directly with the Prime Minister. In South Australia, authorities say people should keep their pets away from dead birds amid a suspected H5 bird flu case in a red fox in Metro Adelaide. There's been five new suspected bird flu events in South Australia today, including the fox in Osborne in Adelaide's northwest. And the Lighting Council of Australia has released the results of testing of 131 lighting products available at online retailers like Temu, AliExpress, Amazon and eBay. The report found almost 3 in 4 products failed to meet Australian standards. The council has called for online retailers to pull non-compliant products from Australian websites. That's all the news for now, and more again soon.
0: Twee Ong Fitzpatrick, thank you.
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0: Sarah Dingle with you here on ABC News Radio. Thanks for your company. Making news, South Australian authorities say people should keep their pets away from dead birds amidst a suspected H5 bird flu case in a fox in metropolitan Adelaide. And
12: the delivery of the report on the anniversary would be a distraction.
0: A final report is due by the 12-month anniversary of the Bondi Beach terror attack, but Royal Commissioner Virginia Bell says she's requested a short extension of 4 days. We are standing by to take you live to Sydney, where the Prime Minister Anthony Albanese is expected to hold a press conference pretty soon after a meeting of National Cabinet with state and territory premiers and chief ministers. We are expecting to hear whether a standoff on AI data centres has been resolved in that meeting after both the NT and Queensland rejected the Prime Minister's plan for new data centres to be forced to use renewable energy. National Cabinet was also expected to discuss the gun buyback scheme and the next stage of a national plan on family violence. We will bring you that press conference live when the Prime Minister steps up, of course. But first to some other news now. legendary musician, actress and philanthropist Dolly Parton is being remembered today. From the most humble of beginnings, the shrewd businesswoman and talented creative built an empire and also helped many people in need. She has passed away. That news out today. She died at the age of 80. Fans are celebrating her dazzling delivery of fun, meaning and joy in both music and in life. Stephanie Smale reports.
13: Musician, actress, author and businesswoman, Dolly Parton was a working woman, her southern charm, wit and humour delivering decades of joy. She grew up in the mountains of Tennessee as the fourth child of 12 in a two-room cabin that was often filled with music. From singing at church and then on local TV to the famous Grand Ole Opry at the age of 13, Dolly Parton says her belief in her talent helped her succeed.
14: I thought my songs were good and I thought I was, you know, a good enough singer. I knew that I had something and I would say things like, look, I think I can make us both a lot of money if you want to, you know, work with me on this. This whole world
13: would be. She took control of her financial destiny from an early age, starting her first production company with her uncles at the age of 21.
14: I got my work ethic from my dad, I got my music from my mama, and I tried in the early days when I would think about it and I started seeing that I could make money at this, I thought, well, they do call this the music business. So why don't I kind of lay a little heavy on the business side of things? If I
13: should stay. Unafraid to act in her best business interests, Dolly Parton turned down Elvis Presley's offer to record her hit I Will Always Love You because she would have had to give up half of the publishing rights. But I know. Shima Oliyei is the co-creator of the podcast Dolly Parton's America that explores her influence. She says she started out knowing Dolly Parton as a boob joke, but quickly learned she was much more than that.
15: I had like 12 hours of interviews with her. I asked her a lot of really hard questions and things probably she didn't want to talk about. And she was always kind and gracious to me.
13: It's a big journey from seeing someone as a boob joke to understanding that they're somewhat of a spiritual leader in America. What has that been like and what have you learned in putting the podcast together?
15: I think that Dolly woke with the question every day about how can I be helpful? And sometimes that message is missed because, you know, her outfits were so sparkly and her wigs were so big and she, you know, showed her cleavage and wore high heels. I think sometimes we can't see the human beneath the glitter. And I saw every day that that is how she wakes up. Like, what can I do for others today? She kept her heart really polished so she could be as creative as she could be in all the ways that she contributed to this world.
13: Like many who worked with Dolly Parton, Shima Oliyei says she feels her loss deeply.
15: Dolly saved my life. I was going through a very hard personal time when I was reporting on her, and she gave me a lot of hope. Jolene, Jolene,
13: Jolene. Dolly Parton's musical influence has stretched far and wide. Australian musician Ella Hooper is from the band Killing Heidi.
16: Dolly Parton could write and play most male musicians under the table, and her legacy is just so extreme. I just don't think we'll ever have another one. I think we should all wear our hair really, really big today. One of her great quotes is like, find out who you really are, then do it on purpose. That's something I have absolutely lived by as an artist and a person, to let your freak flag fly and to not judge a book by its cover.
13: Dolly Parton's philanthropy has had a big impact too. Her Imagination Library, among her many projects, which has gifted hundreds of millions of books to children around the world. She was also a talented actress, making her acting debut in the film 9 to 5 in 1980, the role of Doralee Rhodes earning her an Oscar nomination.
17: Look, I got a gun out there in my purse, and up to now I've been forgiven and forgetting because of the way I was brought up, but I tell you one thing, if you ever say another word about me or make another indecent proposal, I'm going to get that gun of mine, and I'm going to change you from a rooster to a hen with one shot.
13: World leaders and other famous musicians have paid tribute to Dolly Parton's immense talents. Sir Paul McCartney writing on social media that her gifts were unrivalled in the world of country music, and it's hard to imagine living in a world without her. Dolly Parton died in hospital after a brief battle with cancer. The US President Donald Trump has paid tribute to her life and talent, ordering American flags to be lowered in her honour.
0: Stephanie Smale reporting there.

Well, today marks 12 months since two police officers were shot and killed while serving a warrant on gunman Desi Freeman. Detective leading Senior Constable Neil Thompson and

Senior Constable Vadim Devahota were killed at Porepunkha. Meanwhile, Freeman fled into bushland, triggering Victoria's biggest ever manhunt. Freeman stayed on the run until he was killed by police in March this year. This morning, a memorial marking the first anniversary of the deaths of the two police officers was held. Chief Commissioner Mike Bush has described the anniversary as a solemn day

0: personal touches. We heard from colleagues of both officers sharing anecdotes and personal stories. We also saw family and friends of the fallen officers in attendance. Now, the memorial garden that was unveiled out of the front of the police station, it includes two stones, and on those stones, a local artist was commissioned to create mosaic art that sit on those stones, and they include the iconic Victoria Police blue ribbon, the names of the fallen officers, and also their badge numbers. Now, I did speak with this artist during the week, and she also told me about these portraits of the two police officers that she also created. Now, they're what she says is larger than life, and they are hanging in the Bright Police Station as well. Now, during that service, we saw a minute's silence. The police helicopter did a flyover. We also heard from the Victorian Chief Police Chief Commissioner Mike Bush. Here's a little bit of what he had to say.
1: On that day, we lost two of our finest. We lost Detective Leading Senior Constable Neil Tomo Thompson and Senior Constable Vadim Devat Hotat. And today, we are here to mark that loss, celebrate their life again, but ensure that their memories are not forgotten and that they stay with us.
0: We heard from some colleagues of the officers, and as I mentioned, there were family members in attendance. They didn't speak at the ceremony. As you can imagine, it's been a big couple of days for them, but they did release statements via Victoria Police this morning, including a statement from Detective Thompson's sisters. And in their statement, they described him as being fiercely loyal and a natural leader. They said that he was just as tough as he was strong, and they've said that that's what made him such a good police officer. Now, Neil Thompson's partner, Lisa, was also in attendance. She has also released a statement, and she has paid tribute to him, calling him a protector and an explorer. And she says that he had a childlike awe for life. Now, Senior Constable Devat Hotat's parents and brother, they, of course, live in Belgium, and they were unable to make it to these memorials over the past 2 days, but his auntie and uncle that do live in Australia did attend. But his parents have also released a statement, and they really paid tribute to the local community, who they say have supported them throughout this past year. And they say that they have been uplifted by that support in a time of what they have described as indescribable grief. Now, we also saw the local primary school, which is directly across the road from the police station. The young students came out this morning just before this memorial service started, and they have hung handmade blue and white ribbons along the school fence with a big red love heart. And you only had to look around the memorial service today to see a large percentage of those in attendance were from the local community. Bright is a very tight-knit community, and people certainly turned out in droves today to pay their respects to these two officers.
2: That was Ashley Aldridge reporting there. We are standing by to take you live to Sydney, where the Prime Minister Anthony Albanese is expected to hold a press conference after a meeting of National Cabinet with state and territory premiers and chief ministers. We will bring you that live as it happens. But first, after testimony from almost 350 witnesses, the Bondi Royal Commission is today holding its last public hearing. In her closing address, the Commissioner, Virginia Bell, announced she was asking for a short extension to her reporting deadline of just 4 days, but would not be seeking more time for hearings, contrary to calls for an extension. Senior correspondent Barbara Miller is at the hearing.
3: We heard, for example, from Julian Lisa, the Federal Liberal MP. He really was pushing for an extension to this deadline, in part because he argued that not enough witnesses had come before the commission. Now, Richard Lancaster SC, he's the senior counsel assisting, didn't address any of those criticisms directly, but said that what's happened here publicly is not the full story, because the commission has heard evidence behind closed doors, and that the commissioner has a lot more evidence than is publicly available at her disposal to complete her report. Virginia Bell said the commission had always worked towards this deadline, and she wasn't seeking any meaningful extension of it. Also mindful, she said, Fawzia, that policy proposals

0: were sort of awaiting the recommendations of this commission. But she said, in light of the fact that the current deadline is the 14th of December, that's exactly a year since the attack at Bondi Beach, she said that would be a day for solemn memorial, and she didn't want this report to be a distraction from that. So she announced that she was seeking a short extension to deliver her final report on Friday, the 18th of December.
1: Obviously very mindful about the sensitivities around December 14. Now, the commissioner, Barbara, also addressed the question of a potential witness known as Marcus. Talk to us about that.
0: Yes, this is a former undercover agent. He says he has information pertinent to the inquiry. He's been requesting to come here to Sydney to give that testimony. But we've heard that the government is concerned that if he comes, he potentially could overstay any visa. Now, what Commissioner Bell told the hearing today was that the senior counsel assisting has spoken to Marcus, albeit not on a secure line, and an arrangement was put in place, an offer to him with the help of Australian officials overseas to give testimony on a secure line. Virginia Bell said that Marcus has not taken up that offer, but the commission has heard, she said, behind closed doors from the ASIO officers who dealt with Marcus back in 2019 when he made some reports to ASIO. And she says she's satisfied she has enough information to complete her report.
2: Regardless of whether Marcus chooses to cooperate further with the commission, I am satisfied that I am currently in a position to give a full and fair account of the term of reference which asks whether, in relation to the Bondi Hanukkah attack, our intelligence and our law enforcement agencies operated or performed to maximum effectiveness.
0: Now, much of the evidence related to that question will be confidential when the final report comes out. It will be in a confidential volume. But we heard, Fazia, from the commissioner today that she's proposing that once the criminal proceedings are completed against the surviving alleged perpetrator, she is calling for substantial parts of that volume to be made public.
3: That was Barbara Miller there speaking with Fazia Ibrahim. You're listening to ABC News Radio. Sarah Dingle here with you. Making headlines in Pakistan, at least 14 babies have died after a fire broke out in a hospital. The fire was in the gynecology ward of the hospital in the capital, Islamabad. Back home, a 27-year-old man who allegedly attacked a mother and son visiting Melbourne CBD yesterday has been remanded in custody. The 46-year-old mother was repeatedly stabbed in the upper body with scissors when she moved to protect her son, who had been punched by a stranger. And in South Australia, authorities are reminding people to keep their pets away from dead birds after a suspected bird flu case in a fox in metropolitan Adelaide was discovered. Well, new research into the brains of former US football players has sounded a warning for anyone playing contact sport. That research found at least a quarter of NFL players can be expected to be diagnosed with a degenerative brain disease known as CTE. The true figure could be much higher, and there are concerns that much of the damage might be done before players even reach the big leagues. Angus Randall reports.
4: Back to the 20-yard line, and Erickson takes a big hit from Derek Watt of the Steelers, and Watt looks like he is down. Atwater just killed Randy Hilliard.
5: Like many contact sports, the NFL celebrates the big hits and crunching tackles.
6: Just got unloaded upon by Blake Countess.
5: But new data shows the high cost players are paying. At least one in four NFL players are expected to end up with the degenerative brain disease, CTE. Daniel Dineshvar from Harvard Medical School led the study.
7: In the general population, less than 1% of people get this disease pathology in their brain. And what we found is at a minimum, 25% of these NFL players died with this disease process. And so that's very concerning.

0: Hundreds of NFL players have donated their brain to CTE research in the past decade. Some were in their 20s, all the way up to their 80s. Many were living with debilitating symptoms in the final years of their life, including headaches, memory loss, confusion, mood swings, and an increase in impulsive behaviour. Professor Alan Pierce is a concussion researcher at Swinburne University.
1: The longer that they've played from a child through to professional levels, the greater of their risk.
0: He says the findings out of the United States shows CTE is about much more than major concussions, making it harder to track and mitigate.
1: What we are now seeing is that it's an exposure risk. So the multitudes or tens of thousands of what we call sub-concussive impacts are contributing to this CTE risk. These are the tackles, the collisions, the bumps that are of a significant magnitude, but not enough to be seen as a concussion. But you're looking at, 15, 20 years worth of that exposure.
0: The NFL has been contacted for comment. In a statement to The Guardian, an NFL spokesperson said the NFL continuously strives to make the game of football safer, including by implementing strategies to reduce concussions and head impacts. CTE can only be confirmed after death, but athletes are starting to be diagnosed with probable CTE. In July, former Socceroos captain Paul Wade revealed his probable CTE diagnosis and called for changes to all levels of sport to protect players.
2: We should change the rules. You're not allowed to head a ball at training. You're not allowed to head a ball under 12. We can do all sorts of things.
0: Professor Alan Pierce agrees.
1: We need to start addressing these sports in terms of reducing or mitigating the exposure risk. So I guess that we need to be really clear that we're not asking for any banning of any of these sports, but we can certainly modify elements around it. So, for example, reducing contact training limits in training for children and adults, but also modifying these sports to non-contact versions until the age of, say, 14 years of age. So it might be things like AFL 9s rather than the full contact version. This way the kids can still learn the sport, still learn to love the sports, learn all the skills, but without these incidental impacts that are starting to build up over the seasons.
0: Sports scientist and concussion researcher at Federation University, Dr. Andrew Lavender, is investigating concussion management and messaging in community sport and schools.
3: I think we're seeing there's kind of that, from the players mostly, they're keen to stay on the field even when they're injured and even when they're struggling. Like they've got pain, they've got headache, they've got dizziness, they've got these symptoms, but they're still keen to go on. They don't want to let the side down, don't want to let the coaches down. Once we get an attitude where, you're looking after your team by taking yourself off the field and looking after yourself, I think if we can turn that attitude around a bit, that'll go a long way to improving health in general.
0: Meanwhile, former Australian Test cricketer Will Pukowski is suing his former high school Brighton Grammar in a landmark claim over what he says was his first life-altering concussion when he was a student. Pukowski retired from Test cricket last year at just 27 after a career marred by repeated brain injuries. In December, he told Channel 7 about the continued impacts he was facing.
4: Yeah, the fatigue's probably one of the hardest parts. Like, if I'm doing things, I really struggle afterwards, to put it bluntly. Like, I'm coaching my local club team and, that usually involves Tuesday, Thursday night trainings, and Wednesdays and Fridays can often be quite difficult after that. Still get pretty regular headaches, a lot of nausea.
0: Brighton Grammar says it can't comment because the matter is before the courts.
5: Angus Randall reporting there. Time now for the latest in sport with Fraser Fife. Hello to you.
6: Hi, Sarah. Well, Collingwood coach Craig McRae says the possibility of Scott Pendlebury extending his AFL career at another club is one for the veteran midfielder to weigh up. The 38-year-old injured his hamstring in last weekend's loss to Brisbane and would need the Magpies to go deep into the finals to play again this year. There are reports the Gold Coast Suns are interested in signing Pendlebury if he wants to part ways with Collingwood. McRae says the club is giving him the space he needs to make a decision.
7: These are the decisions he's obviously weighing up around with him and his management. So it is a big story because he's such a remarkable player for such a long time. But we'll give him the respect and the time that he's asked for.
6: Adelaide Crows captain Jordan Dawson says that he's received overwhelming support after speaking openly and bravely about mental health at last night's AFL Awards. The skipper won the AFL Players Association's Best Captain and Most Courageous Player before being selected in and named vice-captain of the All-Australian team. Dawson's brother Jarrett died at the age of 35 earlier this year, something the Crows says that he's still battling with.
8: Words can have a lot of impact, and especially in that sort of circumstance and that platform that obviously the All-Australian night, I thought it was a good time for me to maybe speak up a little bit, and like I touched on last night, it's something that I want to delve into a little bit more.
6: And for support, you can call Lifeline on 13 11 14. Shifting to rugby league, and Brisbane Broncos coach Michael Maguire says it's been an emotional week as the NRL club farewells skipper Adam Reynolds. The 36-year-old won't feature in the last two games of the Broncos season due to injury, but hangs up the boots after an accomplished 323-game career across Brisbane and South Sydney. He won a drought-breaking premiership under Maguire at the Rabbitohs in 2014 before moving to Brisbane and leading them to grand final glory last year. Maguire says Reynolds has been a constant presence throughout his coaching career.
9: To be able to experience the times we've had together, and you know, he's played four grand finals, won two, been a part of those. He'll transition into the next part of his life, and I'll always be a part of that, because he's a great human.
6: England cricket captain Joe Root has voiced his frustration after fast bowler Brydon Carse was axed from the Test squad to face Pakistan after being briefly arrested at a nightclub. Carse is the third player to be reprimanded by England cricket across their summer. Root says that while he's concerned for his teammates' well-being, he's had enough of the constant errors being made.
10: If I'm being brutally honest, I'm really hacked off. I'm really disappointed. After last week's performance, we're sat here and we're talking about something nothing related to it at all. It's not the isolated incident itself. I think it's the fact that we continually keep making stupid mistakes away from the game, and it's detracting from what we're doing on the field.
6: Lions FC of Queensland have booked their place in Soccer's Australia Cup semi-finals with a comprehensive 4-0 victory over North Sunshine Eagles of Victoria. The NPL Queensland ladder leaders blitzed North Sunshine in the first half to set up the victory and make it through to the final four of this year's competition. They'll play the winner of tonight's Victorian derby between Preston Lions and South Melbourne. A-League clubs Sydney FC and Melbourne Victory will face off in the other semi-final. Well, Slovenian cyclist Tadej Pogacar has taken a huge step towards winning the Vuelta a España for the first time and completing his Grand Tour collection as he powered to a resounding victory in the fourth stage overnight. The five-time Tour de France winner sped away from his rivals with 50 kilometres remaining to finish 2 minutes and 39 seconds ahead of Jarno Vidar for the largest margin of victory in Pogacar's Grand Tour career. With Tour de France and Giro d'Italia Tour wins already on his resume, a Vuelta victory would round out the Grand Tour triumphs for Pogacar. In Super Netball, the West Coast Fever have re-signed Jamaican defender Katie-Anne Dehaney for a fourth season. Dehaney played in the Jamaican side, which defeated Australia in the Commonwealth Games semi-final and went on to claim the silver medal. The 29-year-old is two games short of her 50th appearance for the Fever, but says the thought of winning the premiership is what motivates her the most. And finally, top seeds Novak Djokovic and Aryna Sabalenka have suffered an early exit from the US Open mixed doubles, losing to Henry Patton and Katerina Siniakova in their opening match. Serena Williams made a triumphant return to the US Open. She partnered with Carlos Alcaraz to beat Aaron Routliff and Lloyd Glasspool. The mixed doubles championship is being staged in the week before the singles draw. That's after organisers revamped the format to attract more leading players. Sarah.
5: Fraser Fife, thank you. Taking a look at the weather in the capital cities this Wednesday, the 26th of August. In Brisbane, clear and 26 degrees at the moment, 18 and a shower or two in Sydney. A shower or two in Canberra as well, where it's 16 degrees, 14 and partly cloudy in Melbourne. A shower or two in Hobart, where it's 13 degrees. In Adelaide, 15 and partly cloudy. A wet day in Perth, 17 degrees. And in Darwin right now, clear and 32 degrees. Time now to take you to Afternoon Briefing with Patricia Karvelas, which we do every day at this time here on ABC News Radio. I'll be back in an hour's time with all our regular coverage. But for now, here is Afternoon Briefing with PK.
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12: The Prime Minister and the Premiers hash out difficult issues at a highly anticipated National Cabinet meeting as underlying inflation remains stubbornly high. I'm Patricia Carvelis, live from the lands of the Wurundjeri people in Melbourne. Welcome to Afternoon Briefing. A stoush over energy rules for data centres has dominated National Cabinet as leaders confronted a crowded agenda. Premiers and chief ministers gathered with the Prime Minister Anthony Albanese in Sydney earlier today to discuss AI data centres, bird flu, domestic violence and other prominent national issues. We'll get analysis from David Spears straight after the Prime Minister speaks. The Royal Commission into Anti-Semitism has concluded today after hearing from more than 300 witnesses and receiving over 20,000 submissions. The inquiry was called to examine the circumstances around the Bondi Beach terror attack, where 15 people were killed during a Hanukkah celebration in December last year. Commissioner Virginia Bell has requested a brief extension to prevent her final report from clashing with the first anniversary of that terror attack. We'll hear from some of those who made submissions to the inquiry this hour. And the fraught trade war between the United States and Canada has escalated once again after Canadian leaders retaliated against President Trump's latest onslaught of tariffs. Canada has pledged to put tariffs of up to 50% on billions of dollars worth of US imports. Mr. Trump has labelled Canada as the most difficult and unreasonable country he has dealt with. Hello and welcome to Afternoon Briefing live on the ABC News Channel and News Radio right across the country. We are standing by to hear from the Prime Minister following his meeting with state and territory leaders at the National Cabinet meeting in Sydney. Top of that agenda were the government's national standards for artificial intelligence data centres, which Queensland and the Northern Territory have opposed. Ahead of the meeting, Northern Territory Chief Minister Leah Fenocchiaro outlined her opposition to the National AI Data Centre Standards, arguing states and territories should be free to make laws that suit the views of their own community. For some analysis, and apologies for not being able to bring you that, for some analysis on the National Cabinet meeting, before we hear from the Prime Minister, I want to bring in National Political Lead and Insider's host David Spears. David, we are waiting for the Prime Minister to tell us what they've decided, or perhaps maybe more importantly, what they haven't decided. But AI data centres and having consistent national laws was the thing that they really, you know, were wanting to nail down. But Queensland has accused the federal government of bullying them. Where's this going?
13: So this joint press conference, PK, was due to start about half an hour ago. Whether they're still meeting or still working out exactly what they're going to say as they all sit down, we're waiting to see. The Prime Minister has another event he's got to get to tonight, so we probably won't have to wait too long, I would suggest. We're at a point, though, in the Federation where there are, I would suggest, more fractures right now than we've seen for some time, arguably since Anthony Albanese became Prime Minister. Whether it's the gun buyback, whether it's the NDIS being wound back and the alternative supports thriving kids the states need to set up, Queensland hasn't agreed to set up, whether it's the GST carve-up and the funding brawl and the Productivity Commission's suggestion that we're not doing so well with the system that's been in place since 2018. A lot of areas of disagreement, but this one that they're talking about today in particular is a big one, and that is data centres. Queensland and the Northern Territory don't want any sort of Commonwealth rule on what sort of power should be used to power these data centres. They still want to be able to use coal or gas. The Commonwealth is arguing that it should be renewables. It can be backed by gas or batteries, but it should be renewables that are added to the grid to power what's going to be an enormously energy-hungry sector that emerges. AEMO, the energy market operator, said just this week there's going to be a sevenfold increase in electricity demand from data centres over the coming decade, going from 3% of the national grid to 13% of the national grid going to data centres. So the government, the federal government, desperately needs that to involve a lot more renewables being built by these data centres or invested by these data centres if it's going to have any hope of reaching its own climate and renewable targets. So there is that disagreement. agreement. The feds have made it clear if Queensland and the Northern Territory aren't on board, they will seek to override them. They believe constitutionally they can. So that's the card they're threatening to play. We'll see where all of that's landed today. But the interesting thing, PK, I reckon, is while there's, as ever, in a

0: Australia, Barney over what sort of energy we should use, renewables or fossil fuels. Unlike some other countries, there is bipartisan agreement that we want these data centres. Now, I'm not saying they're all that popular with the Australian people necessarily, but the major parties are saying we want them. It's an argument over how we fuel them, how we power them.
1: In some ways it's a proxy war, that's how I've seen it, to have an argument about energy policy again, and Australians who've been, you know, watching politics for a long time go, I think we've seen those
0: before. We've had a few of those.
1: We have. But it's actually not on the substantive issue of building these data centres. But the Prime Minister is trying to get ahead, isn't he, of the backlash he is seeing overseas. So he's very in favour of the investment that comes from these, but he wants to make sure that he does it in a way that doesn't end up leading to a huge backlash.
0: If you look in Europe, or more particularly the United States right now, this community backlash is leading to demands and indeed actions for moratoriums, a pause. And it's not just across party lines, traditional party lines, it's within parties. So you've got Donald Trump, who's gung-ho, he's very hungry for the huge investments for data centres. But other Republicans, like the Texas governor, are saying, hold on, hit the brakes, we want a pause on this. And it's not just Texas, it's Pennsylvania, Ohio, Michigan, where Republicans, who are certainly some of them, facing hard-fought battles ahead of the midterms coming up in November, they are taking a very different approach. It's because of this grassroots backlash over power, over the impact on local housing and the noise these big centres generate. Anthony Albanese is looking at all of that. He is trying to get ahead of it. He is saying, we're going to have legislated rules of the road. The industry needs to be aware of it. These laws are coming next year. Here's what we're going to demand. You've got to bring your own power. You've got to, you know, minimise water use and pay for any water use. You've got to make sure they're not built near housing, schools, prime agricultural land. These are the rules that he thinks will avoid that sort of community backlash. And as I say, aside from the argument over whether it should be renewables or fossil fuels, the coalition is pretty much on board. They too want these data centre investments. It's all about trying to say to Australians, don't worry, you've got nothing to fear in terms of having a noisy data centre next door or a higher energy bill. We're going to sort all that out. What we're not hearing much, though, is the argument in terms of the benefits these data centres will bring to Australia. But I think the government, you know, will be getting on with that argument too.
1: Now, David, we are waiting for the Prime Minister to speak. I'm going to ask you to come back after he speaks a little later and see what he's actually got in store for us. Thank you so much.
0: Thanks, Speaker.
1: That was our national political lead, David Speirs. We are standing by to hear from the Prime Minister following that national cabinet meeting with all the state and territory leaders. It is delayed. New figures from the Bureau of Statistics out today show annual headline inflation has declined to 3.5% in July from 3.8% the month before. The Federal Treasurer has welcomed the latest inflation figures as substantial progress, but acknowledges households are still doing it tough.
2: We welcome the fact that inflation has just come down again for the fourth month in a row. Inflation has come down again. It is very substantially below the forecast that we had at budget time just a few months ago. But we know that people are still under pressure, and we also know that inflation will bounce around as it returns into that target range in the coming months.
1: For a view from the government, I spoke to Anne Eiley, who's the Minister for Small Business, Multicultural Affairs and International Development, and I spoke to her a short time ago. Minister, welcome to the program.
3: Thank you, Patricia.
1: Underlying inflation has failed to slow as much as economists expected, and of course everyone needed to happen. What does it tell us about inflation? Why can't we get it under control?
3: Yeah, look, I think there is an inflation challenge in Australia, but headline inflation did come down from 3.8 to 3.5, so that's good news. We don't deny that there is an inflation issue that the government has to deal with. A lot of that, has to do with things that are out of our control. The inflation figure is highly vulnerable to global events, but it has been coming down slightly. I will, remind everyone that when we took office, inflation had a 6 at the front of it, and so it's come down steadily over that period. That by no means suggests that the job is well and done. We understand that inflation is still persistently high, and we still need to do everything that we can to keep bringing that down. One of the reasons that headline inflation did come down is because energy prices decreased by about 1.6%. That has a big part to play in that headline inflation coming down, which suggests that the stuff that we're

0: we've been doing on cost of living relief, particularly in the energy space, has been helping. But I will say, compared to other advanced economies, we're doing pretty well on the inflation front. We also have low unemployment, steady wage growth, and business investment is the highest that it's ever been. I mean, last month was a record for the number of businesses that started in Australia.
1: But underlying inflation is the measure, of course, the Reserve Bank looks at when it makes its rates decisions. And on on this result, it has universally been seen as leading to a likely interest rate hike this year, an increase. Don't you think households have had enough of that? And businesses too, who have, of course, loans, they look like they're going to face potentially an interest rate rise.
0: Yeah, look, absolutely. We do not deny for one second the impact that inflation that is persistently and being quite sticky, as the Treasurer would say, at this rate has on both households and businesses, and particularly the impact that it has on interest rates. As I said, Patricia, we'll continue to work to keep bringing inflation down as much as we possibly can. There are things that are in our control. There are fiscal measures in our control. But there are things that that inflation is very volatile to, like global events, like what's happening with the war in the Strait of Hormuz. So we'll continue to do everything that we can to ease cost of living pressures on Australia. But by international standards, and certainly compared to other advanced economies, Australia is doing pretty well.
1: Yeah, but when people see this result, you've seen the rise of one nation. Do you look at this and think, well, that's just going to continue, isn't it? People are really frustrated. Their cost of living is just not getting under control. And in fact, they're staring down the barrel of another interest rate rise.
0: And that's why we have a government that does not for one second take for granted the fact that, you know, we are in government, we are doing everything that we can to ease those cost of living pressures. We are highly cognizant of those cost of living pressures and what that means for people. It's why we've taken steps to fix a broken housing market, to ensure that people can aspire to owning their own homes. You know, when for years that was something that was becoming a lost dream to many Australians. It's why we've reduced the cost of medicines. We've got more medicines on the PBS.
1: Is there a case in MyEFO, and I'm very rude to interrupt, but just in MyEFO that's coming up in December, is there a case of pulling even more money out of the economy? Because, you know, obviously the amount that the federal government spends is key here too. Do you need to look to tighten your belt even further, given inflation is so stubborn?
0: Look, I think the message is very clear that, you know, we do have to be very responsible in our spending, and I think the last budget did demonstrate a responsible budget, but we also have to measure the fact, measure against that, the fact that we have things like, for example, really key Australian institutions, the NDIS, our pension, all of those things that need to be spent on. It's why we've done things like NDIS reform to bring it back into a sustainable level. So government spending always comes with a as much as we try to curb government spending, and we are curbing government spending and very aware of that responsibility, you also have to balance it with the services that we provide to Australians.
1: You're the Minister for International Development. Multiple international law experts have argued in the Nine papers today that there should be an MH17-style joint criminal investigation into the killing of aid worker Zomi Frankum. Mm. Do you think that needs to be considered?
0: Look, I think, first of all, that when Penny Wong, as the foreign minister, expressed her and the government's outrage at the Israeli government's decision not to pursue criminal investigations into the murder of Zomi Frankum and her colleagues at the World Central Kitchen, I think she spoke for all Australians in this regard. We will continue to pursue justice for Zomi and her family in conjunction with her family. I know that the Foreign Minister Penny is in consistent contact with Zomi's family and doing it in a way that brings them in and is in accordance with their wishes.
1: And is this something that's been considered?
0: I don't know, to be honest with you, Patricia. Again, I would say that that is something that will be worked out with Zomi's family. I think it's highly respectful that we do that with Zomi's family and work with them along the way. But that to just really reiterate that message that we are determined.
1: And that was Anne Ali, Minister for Small Business, Multicultural Affairs and International Development. We cut that short because the Prime Minister and the Premiers are speaking after today's national

0: cabinet meeting.
1: Protected for Australians, and that these data centres are located in the right places. We will accelerate policies to end gender-based violence because we want to see every woman and girl be able to live in the safety that they should. We have signed a new firearms agreement today that we'll sign immediately after. I'll speak and then the CAF chair, and then we'll do the signing before we take questions. This is about improving our laws following the horrific anti-Semitic terrorist attack at Bondi last year. We heard a report from the chief vet officer, and we will invest an additional $125 million to protect our nation from bird flu. And lastly, we'll remain highly vigilant on fuel security in light of the ongoing serious conflict in the Middle East as we reach a six-month point of this war this Friday. We've had an excellent meeting today. Began with a lunch at Kirribilli House. Once again, I want to thank all the Premiers and Chief Ministers for the constructive engagement, working through our national interest, whilst, of course, always having in mind their jurisdictions. While we are facing global uncertainty and challenges, I'm absolutely certain that we are getting it right as a nation. And I'm so optimistic about our future. I welcome as well the inflation figures today being 3.5. That reduction was very important. There's nowhere on earth you'd rather be. And Australia's well positioned to take advantage of some of the transition that's occurring, particularly in artificial intelligence as we go forward. I'm absolutely optimistic that our best days are ahead of us as a nation. And one way that we ensure that occurs is by working together for our common interests. So we have much to look forward to. I'll call for the chair of CAF, and then we'll have the signing, then we're happy to take a couple of questions.
2: Thank you very much, Prime Minister. The Premiers and Chief Ministers are always happy to collaborate on issues of national priority, and today we made some important steps forward in relation to AI laws, ending gender-based violence, firearms reform and avian flu. These are all important issues, issues which impact differently on each of the states and territories, each with their own unique opportunities and risks. But these are important reforms in which we can all collaborate in partnership to make sure that we achieve these important national outcomes.
1: Thank you. We might have the signing of the agreement. It'll pass along here. While that's occurring, there are three elements to this. One, sharing Commonwealth criminal intelligence with states and territories. Secondly, making Australian citizenship a condition of holding a firearms licence, subject to agreed exceptions. And thirdly, prohibiting the manufacture of 3D printed firearms and the possession and distribution of material for manufacturing 3D firearms.

0: Well, that's being signed. I might make some comments on the other very sad news of the day, which is the death of Dolly Parton. Dolly Parton made our world a better place in so many ways. It's hard to imagine the world without her. A singer and songwriter of rare power and talent, she also shone brightly as an actor, an author, and a philanthropist who made such a contribution to promoting education around the world, as well as funding hospitals and making an enormous difference. She had such an extraordinarily large personality and was much loved here in Australia and around the world. One of the joys of my time in government was that helping Dolly to bring her tour here in 2011 when it was under threat at one stage. There'll be a lot of broken hearts in Australia today. And may I just say that Dolly Parton, I'm sure, will rest in peace. She lived loudly and she lived a great life and she'll be much missed. Happy to take questions.
1: Were you able to get buy-in from the First Ministers of Queensland or the NT on your AI data centre plan, and to anyone of Premiers Carroll, Minns or Malinauskas, were you disappointed at the recommitment to the WAGST deal this week, and did you raise that in today's meeting?
0: Well done, Paul, for getting any more questions in there. So good luck. We'll have one question each. On the first, we have buy-in on Australia's national AI laws. I certainly understand that different states have different issues, but we know that the priority is keeping our energy costs low and making sure that it doesn't add to the development of data centres. We'll lose social licence. And there's agreement across the board from all jurisdictions that we need to ensure that that social licence has occurred. Now, when Queensland and NT are in different positions from other states, Queensland, you have public ownership of power generation, transmission and distribution. So that if there is surplus, then that, of course, could be available. But we want to make sure as well that the principles are very clear. The Commonwealth will legislate, and we have the power under the corporation's power to do so. And I'm very confident that we'll move forward with every single jurisdiction making a difference. We want to make sure that in attracting investment, we don't have 8 different systems operating around the country, and that's why we came to a common position which recognised that all states aren't exactly the same, and that was accommodated in the way that we normally do, in a flexible way, and that will enable us to move forward, and that will be consistent when we deliver the legislation. We expect to have draft legislation by the end of the year. We're going to legislate early next year. I don't know if other states want to, anyone else wants to add anything there?
2: Happy to.
0: Sure. Dave?
2: Private mic.
3: Now, want to pass the mic down? That would be great. Thank you.
2: It was a productive meeting and done in good spirits. And I think what we're signing now is proof of that. Obviously, from the beginning on guns, we found good commonality. Things like the fact that it should only be Aussies who own them. Things like the 3D printing, we were always firmly of the view that we didn't want to participate in the buyback, and it reflects that, and we want to thank the open-mindedness. In terms of data centres, I think the PM outlined it well. In the sake of Queensland, we've got a really big point of difference, and that is that we own distribution, transmission, generation, and that enables us to control that energy mix, and we've done that well, and our energy plan shows that. So what this does is enables us to send messages, and states can absolutely participate with the PM says in that social licence. Each state will have a point of difference. We believe that we can control our data sovereignty, protect the rights of local communities, and enable that energy mix to bring those data centres on. And that comes with the point of difference that we have in our situation. We are in a similar place, and this has enabled that to occur.
0: Further questions?
4: And Prime Minister today also comes.
0: Now there you're competing. You're from the same outlet.
5: Not anymore.
4: From the Australian Company.
0: Ah, okay.
4: Today, Prime Minister also coincides with the final day of public hearings in the Anti-Semitism Royal Commission. What do you say to the families of Bondi victims demanding the Royal Commission be extended and that you'll be?
0: I say that the Royal Commission is independent and I support it conducting its really important work.
4: Is that what you say to the families, Prime Minister?
0: I don't say one thing in one room and a different thing in another. What I say is that the Royal Commission is undertaking really important work and it should be allowed to take its work. And I had discussions as late as yesterday and this morning with Rabbi Ullman, who lost his son-in-law during that terrorist act, and who is the rabbi of the Chabad community in Bondi.
1: Prime Minister, when you were in WA, you said you stood with WA for that state getting the current GST arrangements. Now that you're in Sydney, will you stand up for your home state and the people of Western Sydney and back other states getting a fairer deal than the one that economists have labelled a corrupt attempt to buy votes?
0: Well, which economists?
1: It's always like in the paper.
0: In the telly. Well, I don't say one thing in one jurisdiction and something else somewhere else. I think that Western Australia deserves its fair share. People are aware of my position on that, but I support every state and territory. One of the things that we've been able to do as a Commonwealth is we now have agreements on health and hospitals, on fair and full school funding for public schools, on community services, on legal aid, on all of these issues between the Commonwealth. Federal election. And so we'll continue to work through those issues. There's an interim report that was commissioned by the Morrison government, handed down its interim report last week, and then we'll have discussions with states and territories.
1: Prime Minister, does your home state deserve its fair share of
0: state funding? I will always stand up for, well, you get to ask a question, I get to answer it. That's the way that press conferences work. My state and this bloke here, the Premier of New South Wales, I'll be working hard to make sure he stays the Premier after March next year. And under my government, New South Wales will always get support. We were in Tomago last week with a $2.5 billion joint announcement. On Friday, I'll be at Raymond Terrace for the opening of the extension there, $1 billion commitment from the Commonwealth that will be open. We'll continue to work with every state and territory.
6: Prime Minister, just on gun buybacks, was there any progress on any other state picking up gun buybacks other than New South Wales or the ACT? Does anyone want to add any comment to that?
0: No, well, the offer is there from the Commonwealth. WA have already had their system they put in place prior to the gun buyback, and good on them for doing so. New South Wales, we signed 50. ACT signed up just on the weekend, I think, as well. The offer is open to states and territories, but we intend to proceed. If states and territories are responsible for their own decisions. But today, this agreement, three-part agreement, is really important, and every single state and territory has signed up to it.
7: I just wanted to ask you a quick question about seating arrangements in this room. How were they arranged? And is the fact that you're sitting next to Premier Cook, does it indicate that you're both presenting a united front on the GST deal?
0: No, it presents that he's the chair of the Council of Australian Federation.
8: Premier Minns, can I get your response on BAFLA development going into a voluntary administration? And does this have any impact on the national housing?
0: Sorry.
9: No worries. Yeah, look, it's a serious issue. We've got a major developer, particularly in Western Sydney, that potentially will leave thousands of people without a home. The insolvency process is difficult for particularly builders that are 80% through, 90% through, because the liability rests with the person who completes the development. And we understand that that developer was significantly through a range of developments in Western Sydney, so we have to think creatively about who's going to step in, complete the project. It's not going to be easy. Obviously, we don't want to have a situation where a lot of people have put down enormous amounts of capital for the biggest investment in their life, not to see the home being completed. So we're looking very closely at it. Obviously, we'll talk with the liquidators, and you know, there's also a role to play to ensure that other large-scale volume builders don't fall into the same problem. Although, I have to say that the Building Commissioner in New South Wales has focused on firms not phoenixing and leaving home buyers out of pocket or in difficult situations. So that's good for New South Wales. Generally speaking, that's been better in our state. This is very regrettable, and yeah, we'll be working with homeowners trying to find a way through.
0: Okay, last one, because we've got a flight to the Bush summit.
10: When will the government be unhappy? Home-streamers to backpackers and the dairy industry is complaining already.
0: Well, we have reduced the net overseas migration by 45%. We've done that whilst delivering the skilled workforce that Australia needs. We'll do it in an orderly way. That's the way that my government operates. The UK situation is a separate agreement as a result of the UK Free Trade Agreement, which we are certainly honouring. Thanks very much, everyone. Thanks very much, everyone.
11: Following the National Cabinet meeting, of course, there you saw the premiers and chief ministers alongside the Prime Minister after they met, of course, in Sydney. They did sign an agreement on guns just then, but a bit more confusing was the National Standards on Artificial Intelligence and exactly what happens next. To break down that press conference from the Prime Minister and the State Premiers, David Spears is polite enough to have waited around to help me unpack it. David Spears, welcome.
12: Well, I'll try, PK.
11: Okay. Did the Prime Minister get rolled on data centres? That's my question. Just, he wanted national standards. Are they national?
12: It's a very good question. So we know the PM and his ministers have gone into this meeting saying we want new data centre investments to involve renewable energy being put into the grid. We know Queensland and the Northern Territory went in saying no, we want to make our own decisions, and that could include coal and gas. So what did we hear there? The Prime Minister said, look, I understand, we've made progress, they all agree on that. The PM says, I understand different states have different issues. The priority is keeping energy costs low, making sure they don't lose social licence by driving power bills higher. But he said when Queensland and the Northern Territory are in different positions, they have public ownership of their power generation, transmission and distribution. If there is surplus that could be available, was the reference, the principles need to be clear. We came to a common position. Not all states are exactly the same. It'll be accommodated, he said, in a flexible way. But then he did make a reference to having the corporation's power. The Commonwealth constitutionally can override. So, I don't know, putting all that together, what does it mean? I genuinely don't know. He's giving some openness there to a flexible way, to states doing their own thing in relation to Queensland because they own their power grid. So that sounds like some room for them to use surplus coal-fired power potentially for new data centres. And David Crisafulli, it must be said, didn't sound unhappy with the outcome. We've got a big point of difference. He pointed out this public ownership of their power. This enables us to approach it differently. States can participate in the social licence. Each state will have a different point of difference. Mm. We believe we can protect data centre sovereignty and allow centres to come on. So, I don't know. You know, I think we still need a bit more clarity around this. There's time. This isn't to be legislated, draft legislation by the end of the year, and then legislated in the new year, the PM has repeated there.
11: But it is significant that he left the door open in terms of that flexibility. We hadn't heard about that flexibility, I think, until after this meeting.
12: What we didn't hear there is what we heard leading into it, and that is that new data centres will have to rely on renewable power, not fossil fuels. That was certainly the position from Chris Bowen, Andrew Charlton, Tim Ayres, you name it. But coming out of that meeting, yeah, there's talk of flexibility, of states being in different positions, coming to a common position. So, yes, that does sound a bit like Queensland's come out of this, PK, with some pathway to use surplus coal-fired power, perhaps, is how it's being... I don't know what surplus coal-fired... It's in the national grid, so I don't know what the surplus there is. Maybe there's some additional coal-fired power that they'd be using here. I don't know. We need a bit more clarity around that because it doesn't sound as clear-cut that this will be renewables powering new data centres in Australia.
11: Yeah, I don't think it sounds clear at all, although you're right, he did, you know, say that he does have the constitutional power, essentially, and that was something that he's obviously got in his back pocket. A few other things happened. They signed, you know, the sort of theatre of them all literally signing it as well, something on guns.
12: Yep.
11: But still, there are states that are not in favour of that gun buyback. That still remains a disagreement.
12: So it's still the New South Wales and ACT governments are the only jurisdictions to have signed up to the buyback. They did sign an agreement on

0: on ensuring Australian citizens. You have to be an Australian citizen to have a gun licence. And the 3D printing issue as well is being dealt with there as well, with new laws being promised. But as far as any other states, even the Labor states, Victoria, WA, South Australia, coming on board with this gun buyback, we didn't hear that coming out of today's National Cabinet meeting. So that remains, I guess, a work in progress. So far, still only New South Wales and the ACT on board.
1: He also made some comments on the Royal Commission. And, of course, the Royal Commission will now report back a couple of days later, essentially, than that Bondi anniversary. Prime Minister was asked what his message was to families. How did he handle that question?
0: Look, he's sticking to a pretty blunt response that other ministers have as well, and that is it's an independent Royal Commission. He's not going to tell them what to do. He's not going to comment. He's leaving it to their independence. And that's fair enough. I think there has been, however, mounting criticism and concern that this Royal Commission has not heard from some key players, including government ministers, obviously, you know, Josh Frydenberg as well as a prominent voice, that there are a number on the list that, you know, or potential list that haven't been heard. But for the government, I think, to start saying who should and shouldn't appear is problematic. So you can see why he's stuck to that today.
1: Yeah, for sure. OK, David, if people want to hear us, Politics Now is the podcast. We've already recorded an episode today, so, you know, double the us. We're spending too much time together. Thanks for coming on.
0: Never enough. Thanks, PK. Cheers.
1: National political lead David Speirs following the conclusion of the National Cabinet meeting. Let's get some reaction from the opposition to that National Cabinet meeting, and I want to bring in Shadow Technology Minister Aaron Violi. Welcome to the program.
2: Hey, PK, good to be on.
1: OK, so clearly they've all decided that a social licence has to be garnered for these data centres. It doesn't appear that it's clear exactly how they will be powered. Queensland, the NT, it looks like we'll be able to use surplus power, if they have it, in fossil fuels. Do you think that's a good outcome?
2: Well, I mean, certainly there is agreement across the aisle and across all parliaments that we need to have social licence for data centres, and we need to ensure that communities are brought on the journey and see the benefits for themselves so that we can get the data centre and AI benefits for our country. When it comes to the energy use, it does appear that the Prime Minister has been rolled, and that, which is a good thing, to be really clear, and that Queensland and Northern Territory will have the ability to use the energy resources that they see fit in their states and territories. And ultimately, the government shouldn't be dictating the energy source that data centres should use. Absolutely, we need to require data centres to provide energy to the grid to make sure that the Australian people aren't paying higher prices and that the Australian people have reliability in the system, but it should be for the private data centres and ultimately the states to work with them to choose the energy source that they see fit to deliver on those two objectives.
1: So you're happy with the states having different rules, that we don't have consistent rules?
2: Well, we need to have consistent rules in the sense that the data centres should be bringing energy to the grid and they should be contributing to the grid so they don't bring prices up. But I have no issue with each state deciding on what that energy mix is, and I have no issue with those data centres deciding what that energy mix is to deliver cheap and reliable power to their data centres and ultimately to the Australian people.
1: Why would Australian people want to see emissions rise, given there are issues around climate change that seem to be not front of mind in our discussions? But why would they want that so that foreign data centres often can proliferate around the country? What's the benefit for Australians?
2: Well, these would be Australian data centres, providing data centre and AI sovereignty to our country to do things like ensuring we are keeping our country safe, making sure that Australian data is kept here in Australia. And if there are conflicts overseas, we would still have accessibility to that data. Providing that sovereignty is really crucial from a national security perspective. It's also really important from an economic opportunity perspective in the short term with the economic growth delivered by those data centres, but also in the long term through AI, you know, that can be applied for Australian businesses. They can get the productivity gains from those. So there are a lot of benefits to the Australian people. And obviously we want to make sure that when those benefits come, there's not the negative impact of higher prices or impacts on reliability into the grid. Now, when you talk about emissions, if this government were genuinely serious about reducing emissions in the long term, they would remove the nuclear moratorium and let the businesses decide if that would be applicable for them.
1: That's not the only way they...

0: could reduce emissions. You could also, you know, there's a range of ways you can do that. Just back on the data centres and their social licence, Bridget McKenzie, of course, you know, she's in your shadow cabinet. She's a senior person on the coalition side, leader of the Nationals in the Senate. She suggested that communities have a right to veto these data centres. Do you support that?
1: Well, every data centre should be delivered in line

0: prove to communities that there are economic and social benefits to those communities and also across the country as well.
1: Would you want a data centre next to your house?
0: Oh, I live in the Yarra Valley. I live in a Green Wedge area, so it wouldn't be applicable in terms of the Green Wedge.
1: Well, that's
0: planning
1: lucky
0: permit.
1: For you then, isn't it? How about the people who don't have the Green Wedge? They're not wedged by any green. Do you think it's reasonable that people might not like it near them?
0: Yeah, and I appreciate, Patricia, that many people, whether it is data centres, you know, we've got an issue with a quarry and a mine out here that people are concerned about. So we've always got to be sympathetic and understanding to people's requirements in their local area. And obviously people don't want to be negatively impacted, whether it's housing developments, whether it's data centres, whether it's transmission lines or quarries and other things. This is the ongoing tension that we always have in Australia and ultimately across every country, where the best location is, wanting to minimise that impact, but ultimately understanding that there is a national benefit. And we shouldn't be steamrolling communities. We should be taking them on the journey because there are lots of benefits if it is in the right location in that community. And that's the question, where's the right location to minimise the impact on residents while also delivering that economic and national benefit to the country?
1: And in terms of that ultimate legislation, should it be clear in the legislation that none of these data centres can be prioritised over housing, over, you know, farms? Is that the sort of way you think it should be constructed, or is that too prescriptive?
0: Well, I think constitutionally, and feel free, I'm sure someone will correct me if I'm wrong, but I mean, a lot of that, whether it's zoning rules, is really ultimately with councils and state governments. So there will be limits to the detail that can be provided at a federal level. And that's where, again, local councils and state governments have always zoned areas. Now, I'm lucky enough, as I said, to live in the Green Wedge. There's other areas that are residential, others that are zoned industrial. So we shouldn't be looking to change areas like the Green Wedge or residential areas into industrial. But if there's appropriate industrial areas already zoned, well, that would make sense. And my understanding is from my conversations with all the data centre providers, they're focusing on areas that are already zoned for industrial, and so they're not looking to rezone, and I don't think we should be rezoning areas, particularly to your point around residential, and absolutely when it comes to protecting our environment as well.
1: Aaron, thank you so much for joining us.
0: Thanks, BK.
1: And that was the Shadow Technology Minister, Aaron Violi, responding to the outcomes of that National Cabinet meeting on AI data centres and other issues. Federal Labor MP Luke Gosling will stand aside as Special Envoy for Defence, Veterans Affairs and Northern Australia as he faces charges of assault and breach of bail. Joseph Hathaway-Wilson has been following the story. Welcome to the program.
2: Thank you for having me.
1: Why has Luke Gosling stood aside?
2: Well, Patricia, according to Mr. Gosling, it's not because of this latest charge, that one count of breaching bail itself, that he's standing down, but rather due to the ongoing media attention and the distraction it's causing to the business of government. Now, that broadly aligns with what his colleague, Treasurer Jim Chalmers, said earlier today when he remarked that it was now appropriate for Mr. Gosling to stand down, and right now the legal proceedings just needed to run their course without ongoing commentary. Interestingly, Mr. Gosling says that this decision was his own, and he says it's a temporary decision to stand down until the matters have been heard. Of course, Patricia, it's unclear exactly how long it will take for the matters to be heard. Mr. Gosling is now facing three charges, two counts of assaulting Northern Territory Administrator David Connolly at a community festival last month, and one count of breaching the bail conditions imposed following that arrest. Now, importantly, Mr. Gosling has maintained his innocence throughout and says that he will fight all three of those charges in court.
1: What are the details of that new charge Mr. Gosling is facing?
2: All that we've been able to confirm so far is the nature of the charge, that it is one count of breaching his bail conditions. But what we can share with you is what those bail conditions were when Mr. Gosling and his lawyer, Marty Oss, applied to have them varied in court last month. Those conditions were that he was to stay 50 metres away from Government House, that he had to give 48 hours notice before attending any sort of community festivals where Mr. Connolly might be present, and once there, he was to stay 15 metres away from Mr. Connolly at all times. Now, it's unclear so far which of those conditions he is said to have breached. And interestingly, Mr. Gosling has issued a statement saying he's unsure which of those conditions he is said to have breached as well. He says it wasn't made clear to him in the summons that he was issued to appear before court. At any rate, he will be appearing before court on this matter on September 30th, the same date when he is due to appear.

0: in relation to those two assault charges.
1: Thank you so much. And that was our reporter, Joseph Hathaway-Wilson, on Federal Labor MP Luke Gosling stepping aside from that special envoy role for Defence, Veterans Affairs and Northern Australia. The Royal Commission into Anti-Semitism has entered its final day, hearing from over 300 witnesses and receiving more than 20,000 submissions. Alex Ridchen is the co-chief executive officer of the Executive Council of Australian Jury and says people want to see the commission do the maximum that it can to ensure there's no more tragic catastrophes imposed on the Jewish community.
2: We're not solely relying on the commission to cure the ills of society. You know, that one thing that we've learned over the last 3 years is that we can't rely on central leadership, on governments alone to fix the problems of society. We have to take personal responsibility. And I think the one thing that's come from this commission is that every institution in our society, organisations and individuals have heard what is going on and they can take steps to improve things, to make things better, to eradicate this moral cancer that is anti-Semitism.
1: Michael Gawenda is a former editor of The Age newspaper and a prominent Jewish Australian who made a submission to the Royal Commission. He joins us this afternoon. Welcome to the program.
3: Thank you.
1: Anti-Semitism Royal Commissioner Virginia Bell has asked for a brief extension of the deadline for the inquiry's final report. Of course, she wants to avoid that one-year anniversary of the Bondi terror attack. Are you pleased by that decision, or do you think this should go for longer?
3: Look, I don't know, Patricia. I'm not in favour of extending the Royal Commission unless someone tells me, gives me a good reason for doing so. The only good reason for doing so, in my view, would be that people that haven't been called would be called. And the people I'm talking about specifically are members of the government. I think the Prime Minister should have been called. I think Tony Burke should have been called. I think that some of the leaders of cultural institutions that are government funded should have been called. Now, if there was an extension that meant Albanese and Burke and others were going to be called to give evidence, I would absolutely support that. But that's not going to happen. That's not what this commission was ever going to be about. I think it's interesting and a good thing that so many people have been able to tell their stories. It's astounding to me that 20,000 submissions came to the Royal Commission. The majority of these would have been from Jewish people. When you consider that there are only 100,000 Jewish people in Australia, of whom, I don't know, 50,000 or 40,000 are adults, one in five or one in three Australian adult Jews have made a submission to the Royal Commission. Now, I think that in the future, if those submissions are public for historians, that'll be a major resource in terms of what was happening in Australia during this period as far as anti-Semitism was concerned, as far as the challenges to multiculturalism were concerned. That's all good. But I do think that the Commission has avoided for good reasons, basically, examining the most contentious parts of what has been happening in Australia post October 7th. You know, let me just give you one small example. David Mossop, I think he was the executive chairman of the Jewish Board of Deputies of New South Wales, was questioned at the commission about his statement in which he had talked about the demonstration, the infamous demonstration at the Opera House on October the 9th, 2023. Now, he was quite rigorously cross-examined by counsel representing the Palestinian organisations, which is all well and good. There's nothing wrong with that. But I would have thought over such a contentious issue, the actual organisers of the demonstration should have been called. Mm. Why weren't they called to give evidence? Mm. And that's true on a number of issues. Jewish Australian creatives described being doxxed. But the people accused of doing the doxing never had to answer for whether they did the doxing or not and why they might have done it. So the Royal Commission has felt to me very much like an exercise in making sure that we don't harm community harmony doing this.
1: By asking perhaps questions that you think they were cognizant of or worried about the ramifications of that?
3: Exactly. Look, Patricia, when I gave evidence, I wanted to speak about specific instances where I thought the fact that I was a Jewish journalist who had a particular attitude to Israel, which was that I thought I had some connection to the place, I hoped it would survive, I wanted it to survive, not just I hoped. It was unthinkable to me that it wouldn't survive. That's what I was. On that basis, I wanted to describe my exchanges with particular media organisations where I wasn't given a platform, where I was rejected a right to have a say, including for news organisations which I had been part of for most of my journalistic career. Now, I was told you can't mention them, you can't name those organisations.
1: Now, before we say goodbye at the end of the program, I mean, Commissioner Bell said she was satisfied that the Commission could give a full and fair account of the terms of reference. We're now waiting, of course, for that ultimate report. In terms of where this goes, how meaningful could those recommendations be in really reducing anti-Semitism in Australia? What could those recommendations look like to change the lived experience of so many Jewish Australians?
3: Well, you know, Patricia, I think the Royal Commission, I thought from the beginning that a Royal Commission like this is not going to be able to come up with recommendations that are hard, that will involve hard political choices. It's not going to do that. General recommendations, it will say this is a problem, here's what we need to address in order to produce communal harmony, to understand how we remain a diversely functioning multicultural community. It will have general recommendations, I reckon, in those areas. Now, they'll be all well and good, but I don't think they'll do any more to address the real issues that exist, which are about can we remain a properly functioning multicultural society when there are this deep divisions between communities that aren't being addressed and that the government seems incapable of addressing. So there'll be motherhood recommendations, I reckon, that aren't being addressed and that the government seems incapable of addressing. So there'll be motherhood recommendations, I reckon. And my feeling is that those recommendations will disappear without a trace in not too long a time.
1: Well, let's see what finally that report says. I do appreciate your time, though, Michael. Thank you.
3: Pleasure.
1: That was Michael Gwenda, former editor of The Age newspaper in Melbourne and a prominent Jewish Australian on the end of...
4: And that is where we will leave Afternoon Briefing with Patricia Karvelas.
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4: You are back here with me, Sarah Dingle, on ABC News Radio. Coming up in the next hour, we'll get the lowdown after a national cabinet meeting where Queensland and the NT faced off with the federal government over a push for AI data centres to be powered by renewables. So, who won that arm wrestle? We'll find out. And we'll also hear from a former assistant governor at the Reserve Bank after the latest data out today shows inflation still stubbornly higher than expected.

0: The first tributes are pouring in today for legendary musician, actress and philanthropist Dolly Parton, who has died at the age of 80. Music legends including Elton John and Paul McCartney are sharing their memories of the icon, calling her unique and irreplaceable. Her family shared the news in a video, and her representatives have confirmed she died after a brief battle with cancer. Here's her nephew, Brian Seaver.
1: My family and I have shared a lifetime of beautiful memories with Dolly, but so have you. She has always been on your television, your record player, your CD, and on your phone playlist, becoming an extended part of your family whether you liked it or not. Our family and the team she has entrusted with her legacy will work diligently to ensure her spirit will live with us forever. Dolly was a farmer, just like her daddy. He farmed the soil, she farmed songs and happiness. Dolly called me and said she wants to rest in a beautiful bed of plush cotton because after a life wearing heavy rhinestones, she finally deserves to be comfortable and have some rest. Rest in peace, Aunt Dolly, Aunt Granny, Gigi. May God bless Dolly Parton, and may God bless you all. She will always love you.
0: Catherine Britt is a Newcastle-based country musician who got to meet and perform for Dolly Parton over the years. She shared with us how she's feeling today.
2: Just shocked, I guess. I, you know, these things are coming at some point. I mean, even the times that I got to know Dolly, she was, you know, older years. And I knew, of course, one day she wouldn't be here forever. But she's just kind of one of those artists that you just think is always going to be around. And, I mean, you know, you were saying some of those tributes from people like Elton John. I mean, they're right. She's irreplaceable. There's no one like her. And there never will be anyone like her again. She was a one of a kind who never did anything but give 100% everything she did. And I'm so grateful I got to know her and perform with her and for her. And, yeah, I'm very, very grateful for my time that I had with her.
0: When did you first meet her and what was she like?
2: Yeah, I met her when I was 17. I moved over to Nashville not long before that, and my manager, Stan, took me to the studio to meet her one day, and she was just in there recording a track for a tribute album that had been done for her. And she was just so... I can't explain how grateful she was to meet me. And she just was like, acted like I was the star. Like she was just, like it was just, she made me feel special. She gave me all the time in the world. I kept sort of acting like whenever I meet like people like that, I always want to, you know, give them their space and their privacy and, oh, lovely to meet you and get away as quickly as I can. But she just kept like doing this, oh, no, do you want another photo? Oh, can I get you something? Like she was just gave me all the time in the world and did not at all make me feel like I was taking up her time. She made me feel very special and very important, complimented me like constantly on my outfit and my hair, and she just was just beautiful, like over the top kindness. They say don't meet your heroes. Totally wrong with her. She's like everything you imagine Dolly Parton's going to be when you meet her. So,
0: what kind of impact did that have on 17-year-old you?
2: I just was in awe. Like, I think it's the best way to put it. You know, looking at her, just shining bright, this huge smile on her face. She's just, she really does look like, almost like a, I don't know, she doesn't almost look human. She's so tiny and she's got these massive, you know what's, and she just stands out in the room. You know, you walk in and she's like this bright light of just happiness, and she glows, and she just sort of gives off this radiation of pure happiness. So I don't know, she just blew me away. I didn't really know what to say. I felt a bit in shock and sort of stood there and answered her questions and, you know, felt incredibly grateful the whole time. She was just very kind, yeah.
0: That was Catherine Britt, a Newcastle-based country musician, on Dolly Parton, who she's met and actually opened for. Time now for 10 minutes of news.

0: ABC News with Andrew Kaloupas. At least 14 babies are believed to have died in a hospital fire in Pakistan as distraught parents gather at the scene. South Asia correspondent Rachel Clayton.
1: The blaze broke out just before 7 a.m. local time in the mother and child unit of the Pakistan Institute of Medical Sciences Hospital in Islamabad. The exact death toll is still unclear, but it's understood 15 babies were in the ward and only one was rescued. The cause of the fire has not been confirmed. In a statement, Pakistan's Prime Minister Shahbaz Sharif said he's ordered an immediate inquiry into the fire. According to reports from the BBC, a district magistrate has formed a fact-finding committee that will produce a report within 24 hours. Rachel Clayton, ABC News, New Delhi.
0: Dolly Parton fans have been gathering at the Nashville Country Museum, where a condolence book has been set up for people to leave tributes. The country music legend has died of cancer at the age of 80, and flags around the US will be flown at half mast for the next 7 days. Tributes are also being left at Dolly Parton's star on the Hollywood Walk of Fame, with fans sharing their thoughts on the death of the music icon.
2: If America had royalty, she would be one of them.
3: She came from nothing and was able to overcome so many trials, and I think that she was able to show that with her presence and continued to give such love to everyone in the world, and she just remained super humble and was very inspiring.
0: The Federal Treasurer has welcomed the latest drop in inflation but acknowledges households are still facing significant financial strain. Data from the Australian Bureau of Statistics shows annual headline inflation cooled to 3.5% in July, down marginally from 3.8% in June. But underlying core inflation remains unchanged at 3.6%, placing pressure on the Reserve Bank to consider another interest rate rise. Jim Chalmers says inflation will fluctuate in the coming months.
4: Fuel was a big driver of inflation in July, and the fuel excise relief comes off in August, and so we expect that to play out in next month's figures. Inflation will bounce around a bit as it gets further down towards the Reserve Bank's target range.
0: Australia could face a diplomatic backlash from the UK if it pushes ahead with a proposal to force British backpackers to work in regional areas under a looming migration overhaul. Unlike other backpackers, UK citizens on working holiday visas are allowed to live in Australia for up to 3 years without specific work requirements. It's led to a steep increase in the number of British backpackers, prompting discussions within government about removing their favourable treatment. Home Affairs Minister Tony Burke has been asked whether his UK counterpart has raised any concerns with him.
5: We talk regularly about all migration issues. I have a very good relationship with Shabana Brackwood. In terms of anything coming forward as to the government's proposals, as to any changes we would make to the migration program, those are decisions that will be made by the Australian Cabinet.
0: The Victorian Premier has pledged to be honest after revelations he approved a secret tax on public transport fares while he was the relevant minister. Here's Costa Haritas.
6: In a statement, Ben Carroll says Victorians deserve to know what their money is buying, but has fallen short of saying why he greenlit a 1% fare hike on public transport in 2021 to help fund the suburban rail loop. The levy came to light in an explosive review of the project by the state's Auditor General, which found it so far raised $6.5 million. Opposition leader Jess Wilson says consecutive Labor leaders have lied to Victorians.
7: Ben Carroll and Labor have been exposed.
6: Ms Wilson has committed to a budget review in her first 100 days in office if she wins November's election.
0: New South Wales police have opened an investigation into the death in hospital of a teenage girl on Sydney's northern beaches. Police say the 16-year-old was found unresponsive in a home at Eleanora Heights on Sunday evening. She was treated at the scene before being airlifted to Royal North Shore Hospital in a critical condition. Police say she died in hospital on Tuesday night. Officers have commenced an investigation into the teenage girl's death. You're listening to ABC News. A 27-year-old man who allegedly attacked a mother and son in Melbourne CBD yesterday afternoon has been remanded in custody. The 46-year-old mother was repeatedly stabbed in the upper body with scissors when she moved to protect her son, who had been punched by a stranger. Jerry Sawwood faced court via video link this afternoon, telling a magistrate, "I was in a mental state of mind, and at least they're both still breathing, so I can keep my humanity intact." He did not apply for bail and will return to court in November. Queensland's Deputy Premier has blasted a federal plan to force big computer data centres to only use renewable energy. The Crisafulli government wants tech companies to choose their own power supply and says a green-only rule

0: hurt the state's economy. National Cabinet has been meeting to discuss national regulations for AI data centres. Jared Blaey targeted Federal Energy Minister Chris Bowen in Parliament.
1: I would say to Bowen, the bully from Canberra, we will not buckle to your bullying, particularly as far as it relates to data centres and the federal government and Bowen, the bully, saying that data centres will only be powered by renewable energy.
0: The Anti-Semitism Royal Commission has requested a short extension on the delivery of its final report to avoid distracting from the first anniversary of the Bondi Beach terror attack. Gavin Coote reports.
2: The inquiry is due to deliver its final report by December 14, 12 months after the Bondi Beach terror attack. But in her closing address, Commissioner Virginia Bell says she's requested a short extension until December 18.
3: I'm aware of concern within the Jewish community that delivery of the report on the anniversary would be a distraction.
2: Commissioner Bell says parts of the inquiry that heard about the Bondi attack will be part of a confidential volume in her final report, but is proposing substantial parts be made public once criminal proceedings have ended.
0: A case of bird flu has been recorded at a private property in Melbourne's north. Merribeck Council says the virus was detected in a greater crested tern at Oak Park, about 11 kilometres north of the city this afternoon. It's reminding residents to avoid sick and dead birds and says the risk to humans remains low. South Australian authorities say people should keep their pets away from dead birds amid a suspected H5 bird flu case in a red fox in metropolitan Adelaide. There's been five new suspected bird flu events in South Australia today, including the fox in Osborne in Adelaide's northwest and a raven at Robe in the state's southeast. Primary Industries Minister Claire Scriven says pet owners can reduce their interaction with dead birds by using leashes for dogs and keeping cats indoors.
4: We haven't seen a fox infected with bird flu in Australia before, and to our knowledge it hasn't happened anywhere around the country. So this is a new development, and obviously because of that it continues to increase our level of concern.
0: The South Australian government is spending $4 million over 4 years to support people living with motor neuron disease. The funds will allow the MND Association of South Australia to loan equipment and provide specialist support to people aged 65 and over who are not eligible for NDIS support. Health Minister Blair Bower says since 2022, nearly 3,000 items of equipment have been provided to patients, while care hours have increased by 94%.
5: I think it shows the unmet need that was out there in terms of all the challenges that present themselves every single day as that condition slowly, but in some cases rapidly, deteriorates.
0: 98% of the NFL players who died between 2016 and 2021 could have had a brain disease related to repeated blows to the head. A study published in the British Medical Journal has found that 215 of the 238 players who died at that time and donated their brains to research were found to have had CTE. It also found dementia was common among brain donors. The researchers have urged the NFL to take measures to reduce repetitive head impacts across all levels of American football. To finance, the Australian share market has fallen today as inflation eased in July. The ASX 200 has closed down 0.4% to end on 9,128. Oil is down. The global benchmark Brent crude is trading around $87 US a barrel. You're up to date with the latest from ABC News.
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7: Hello, Sarah Dingle here with you on ABC News Radio. Thanks for your company. Making news, NT police are investigating a death in custody when they tried to arrest a man south of Darwin today. Also,
8: the Reserve Bank are going to be pretty nervous about these numbers and are going to continue to watch very closely.
7: Annual headline inflation has eased to 3.5% in July, down from 3.8% in June. And Olympic figure skating champion Alyssa Liu says she'll be taking a break from competing. She says she's trusting her instincts. But first, state and territory leaders have signed

0: an agreement on new gun laws after today's meeting of National Cabinet. The reforms will mean only Australian citizens can hold a firearms licence, subject to certain exceptions. Meanwhile, the manufacturing of 3D printed guns will be banned. The federal government tried to roll out a national gun buyback scheme after the Bondi terrorist attack, you might recall. Several states are still refusing to sign up. The Prime Minister says today's agreement will ensure the Commonwealth shares criminal intelligence with the states and territories as well. Let's have a listen.
1: This is about improving our laws following the horrific anti-Semitic terrorist attack at Bondi last year.
0: Ellen Ransley is federal political reporter with the Courier Mail newspaper. Welcome back to ABC News Radio.
2: Thanks for having me.
0: Ellen, it seemed like a reasonably cordial press conference following that meeting of National Cabinet. They did manage to sign a deal on intelligence sharing and banning 3D printed guns, but it seems like a number of states, including Queensland, are still a holdout on that idea of a national gun buyback. Is that right?
2: Yeah, and I think it's safe to say there's no chance that Queensland will participate in a gun buyback scheme as long as the LNP at least is in power. I think the Prime Minister has accepted that. He made some comments today saying the offer is still there if states want to sign up. But I think there's an acknowledgement that it's not going to happen with a couple of those states, including Queensland. But this agreement that they struck today was another part of the gun reforms the government had been hoping to achieve after the Bondi terror attack. So that is really important, what has been agreed to about the intelligence sharing between the Commonwealth and the states, also the prohibition and the banning of manufacturing 3D weapons, and of course restricting firearms licences to Australian citizens as well. So there's good progress there from premiers and the Prime Minister, and it's one of the more tangible outcomes of this highly anticipated National Cabinet meeting. They weren't able to get as tangible an outcome on data centres, for example.
0: Yeah, let's talk about data centres. Little bit confusing there because both the Prime Minister and Queensland Premier David Crisafulli seem to think they got their way. Remind us of the difference in opinion and what does the outcome suggest?
2: So I think there'd been a hope and expectation that the Prime Minister would walk out of this meeting with a set of minimum standards of what data centres would have to bring if they wanted to set up shop in Australia. And that the Labor government has really stressed the point that they wanted renewable energy to be added to the grid by data centres, that they had to minimise their water use, and also that the location they were going to be set up in wouldn't impede on schools and housing and prime agricultural land, for example. We didn't quite get any clarity on where those standards are at, and Queensland and the Northern Territory going into this meeting, especially Queensland, had been really resistant to the idea of data centres being powered solely by renewables. And it seems like David Crisafulli has maybe had a bit of a win here. I'm still trying to get some details, but it sounds like there's been... So the federal government says it'll forge ahead with plans to legislate minimum standards. They'll keep consulting on what that will look like. But it sounds like there maybe is some flexibility for Queensland because they own their own energy generation in terms of transmission lines. And David Crisafulli made the point that the Queensland government has control of the energy mix and it can kind of keep tabs on where the energy is going, and if data centres are using too much, there can be, the state can kind of step in. That seems to be the argument Queensland's making. It seems like Queensland's happy about that. The Prime Minister seemed to indicate that conversations had been positive, and I think everyone around the table agreed that data centres need to make sure they have social licence to set up in the country. There's just a bit of difference of opinion, as you would expect, on what that would look like. So I think that this will be ongoing work, and we'll hopefully get some more details shaken out in the next couple of hours.
0: Okay, so Queensland at least may have an exception to the rule that the Prime Minister wants to push, that data centres are required to use renewable

0: renewable energy. Can you explain this strong opposition to that idea from Queensland? Why the opposition?
1: So Queensland has, when it put out its energy roadmap last year, it made the point that it still has some of the youngest coal-fired power stations in the country and they shouldn't be forced to close down early because of quote-unquote ideology. Bear in mind, Queensland still has a net zero by 2050 commitment, but they're also, they keep making the point that they're energy agnostic, that the priority should be on delivering cheaper power for consumers and businesses, regardless of whether that's coming from renewables, whether it's coming from gas, whether it's coming from coal. So that's where Queensland comes from. That's the position that the LNP government has taken up there. And, you know, they keep using this term energy agnostic. The focus should be on cheaper power and making the point that Queensland still has quite young coal-fired power stations.
0: Okay. Well, from east to west, let's talk about this GST deal, which the Productivity Commission has said benefits only WA. The Prime Minister has rejected a recommendation from the Productivity Commission calling for WA's GST deal to be scrapped. It seemed to be all smiles afterwards, but how did the GST spat play into this meeting, and how do you think the other states and territories, have they been mollified with other conditions? How are they feeling at this point in time?
1: I think there's still a bit of, I don't know if I'd say anger, but maybe annoyance that the Productivity Commission was quite clear in saying that the only state benefiting from this is WA. I think there's some disappointment at how quickly the Prime Minister shut down that recommendation, and that also has turned into a bit of a spat between the Premier and the Productivity Commission as well. But in terms of the states, I think that they are going to keep making the point, and I know Queensland especially, David Janetsky, the Treasurer up there, is really ramping up a campaign in trying to get a fairer deal for Queensland in terms of the GST. The Productivity Commission report was only an interim report, and one of the report authors made the point this morning on RN saying, you know, our recommendations might change by the time we hand down our final recommendation, but they've been tasked to do a job. They've found that this system isn't working, and the government of the day has the choice whether to act on it or not. I think there's a lot of frustration from the states, though, that this has been shut down as spectacularly as it has by the federal government.
0: So interesting. Ellen Ransley, we'll have to get you back. Thank you for joining us here on ABC News Radio.
1: Thanks for having me.
0: Ellen Ransley there, federal political reporter with the Courier Mail newspaper. Well, new figures out today showed that inflation is still coming in hotter than forecast, and another interest rate rise in September could be on the cards. Headline inflation has risen 3.5% in the 12 months to July compared to 3.8% last month. Trimmed mean inflation, which removes the more volatile data, is holding steady at 3.6%. Lucy Ellis is chief economist for Westpac and a former assistant governor at the Reserve Bank. She says there's a few factors keeping inflation high.
2: There are a range of things going on. The number was a little bit higher than we were expecting, not drastically so, and there's, you know, a range of little things that are going on. The key issues around housing costs, so home building costs and rent, they were more or less as we expected. But some of the areas where we knew things would increase, they increased a bit more than what we expected, say gas bills. Electricity prices were expected to fall, but they didn't fall as much as people thought. Where we're seeing a bit of extra inflation is in what we call market services. And this is where we need to be a little bit careful with a single month of July, because there are a lot of price increases that happen in July. And if that's a little bit more or less than what's seasonally normal, you can get a bit of volatility in the data. It doesn't necessarily mean that inflation will stay high in subsequent months. So we just have to be a bit mindful of that.
0: So what do you think this does to the Reserve Bank's calculations when they meet in late September? Will they be swayed at all by this data? I understand we have another set of CPI figures to come before then. What do you think the picture looks like at the moment, though?
2: Look, I think, you know, the RBA will be very cautious about the current inflation figures. They are too high. They have been warning us that they're, you know, facing a choice between raising rates again and keeping them on hold. We don't think that this 1 month figure is enough to sway them, but it does increase the odds that they go in November. We still think the most likely outcome is that they keep rates on hold for the foreseeable, but the chance that they in fact end up increasing is now higher than it was yesterday. We have to remember that labour market data has come in softer than the Reserve Bank expected. Wages data have come in softer than the Reserve Bank was forecasting. And next week we get the national accounts and we'll see what's happening with consumer spending. And we know that there was quite strong spending on motor vehicles as people bought EVs in response to what was going on in the Middle East and petrol prices. But the overall picture for the economy isn't particularly strong. And so that will be a counterbalance to the concerns about inflation. And I think they will be more inclined to wait for a full quarter of inflation data before making an assessment to increase, if they do at all.
0: Lucy Ellis there, Chief Economist for Westpac and a former Assistant Governor with the Reserve Bank. For the rest of the day's finance news, we're joined now by ComSec market analyst Laura Bessarati. Hello to you.
3: Good afternoon.
0: How did the local share market perform today, Laura?
3: Well, we actually started off on a positive note. So we're up about 0.6% at our best level of the day. We got within 1% of a record high, but we did give up those gains about 15 minutes before that inflation data was handed down today. So we actually ended the day on a negative note, down by 0.4%. But it is worth noting this is after improving for the first 2 days of the week, Sarah.
0: Okay. And Woolworths released its results today. It's Ooshies driven results, I should say.
3: Yes, everyone's heard the news already. So they were out with their full year results. This is a day after their rival Coles was out with its results. Now, it did see a surge in profits. Most of its metrics actually beat expectations. But as you rightfully pointed out, what seemed to, you know, be more important in these results was its strong start to the new financial year. And that was all thanks to the hugely successful Ooshies Collectibles campaign. So on the back of that, its sales are up almost 8% in the first 8 weeks of the new financial year. And interestingly, yesterday, Coles even acknowledged that its own sales were temporarily dented in the early part of the new year during a competitor's collectibles campaign. So I think we know who they were referring to there.
0: Yes. All right. What's coming up for investors, Laura?
3: A lot. So quickly running through it all, we have key inflation data out of the United States tonight. We also have the world's largest company, Nvidia, out with results early tomorrow morning our time. So investors will be looking at what they're saying about AI demand and whether AI spending is actually accelerating or not. So investors are going to be honing in on those that could drive our performance locally tomorrow. Also tomorrow, household spending for July to see how the economy is holding up or how spending is holding up after 3 rate hikes this year. And of course, we are still in full swing for reporting season. So plenty more earnings out tomorrow, the likes of South32. We have Wesfarmers, which owns Bunnings and Kmart, Mineral Resources, Qantas, and heaps more. So a very busy 24 hours ahead.
0: Yeah, certainly sounds like it. Laura Bessarati, thanks for joining us.
3: Thank you.
0: ComSec market analyst Laura Bessarati there. Time now to get the latest in sport with Fraser Fife.
4: Thanks, Sarah. We start with rugby league, and Brisbane Broncos coach Michael Maguire has denied there's any rift between himself and Adam Reynolds amid the skipper's retirement from the NRL. The 36-year-old Reynolds has dealt with a persistent calf injury and insists it was entirely his own choice to pull the pin 2 matches before the end of the season. Questioned about whether he had a hand in denying the veteran halfback the chance to play in a Lang Park farewell, Maguire says that's not the case.
5: He basically said to me, I think it's time, Mitch. You know, and that's how it went. You know, and I respect that. You know, I'd love to see him play. I'd love to see him roll out there and be in front of our 40,000 fans and 50,000 fans like we all would. But there comes a time where he just said the body's had its time.
4: In the NRLW, Canberra Raiders coach Darren Borthwick says that his side has the confidence needed to compete for a premiership this season. The Raiders sit fourth on the table after a three-game winning streak over the Broncos, Knights and Bulldogs. The Raiders travel to the Gold Coast to take on the second-place Titans on Saturday afternoon. Borthwick says the side's focus is defensive discipline against a dangerous Titans attack.
6: If we go out there and nail our focuses in defence and in attack, you know, the rest will look after itself. So, you know, our centres have done a really good job defensively over the last few weeks, and that won't change this weekend. We know what we're going up there to face, and I know the players are looking forward to it.
4: Fremantle forward Sam Switkowski has announced that he'll retire from AFL football at the end of the club's finals campaign. The 29-year-old Victorian has played 127 games since making his AFL debut with the Dockers in 2018. Switkowski says it's time to head back home as he and his wife are expecting their first baby. Fremantle play Hawthorn next Thursday in a qualifying final at Perth Stadium. Meanwhile, Collingwood coach Craig McRae says it's 50-50 as to whether Scott Pendlebury will play another season at the club. The 38-year-old Pendlebury will miss Friday night's wildcard match against the Western Bulldogs after injuring his hamstring in last weekend's loss to Brisbane. The injury may keep him out of the rest of the finals and leave him sitting on an AFL record of 442 games played. McRae says that he's happy to leave it to Pendlebury to make a decision at the end of the season.
7: Having these conversations with Pendles the last 4 or 5 years around, you know, what's best for him and what's best for us gives me great comfort that he'll do what is best for the footy club. And also, he won't go on and play, in my eyes, the conversation I had, unless he can perform at a certain level. So that gives you great comfort to say, hey, over to you, mate. You make those decisions when you think they're appropriate.
4: Both James Duckworth and Rinky Hijikata are through to the third round of tennis's Winston-Salem Open in North Carolina. Duckworth secured a straight sets win over six-seeded Argentinian Mariano Navone, while Hijikata defeated Belgian fifth-seed Rafael Collignon in three sets. Fellow Aussies Chris Hewitt and Adam Walton were not as fortunate, losing to Arthur Ferry and Ignacio Busse, respectively. Incident that he says ultimately ended his cricket career. His lawyer, Peter Gordon, has confirmed a statement of claim has been filed in Victoria's Supreme Court. Pekowski says the incident at a football training session 12 years ago was the first of 13 brain injuries which led to his retirement. He scored a half century on debut for Australia in 2021. Brighton Grammar says it can't comment because the matter is before the courts. And a US study has found at least one in four former American football players who died between 2016 and 2021 was found to have chronic traumatic encephalopathy, or CTE. Researchers say out of the 878 former NFL players who died during that time frame, 235 donated their brains, with all bar 20 of those donated found to have the degenerative brain disease. A spokesperson for the NFL says it continuously strives to make the game of football safer, including by implementing strategies to reduce concussions of brain disease. A spokesperson for the NFL says it continuously strives to make the game of football safer, including by implementing strategies to reduce concussions and head impacts. And that is the latest in sport. Sarah?
0: Fraser Fife, thank you. Taking a look at the forecast for tomorrow, Thursday, the 27th of August. In Brisbane, a partly cloudy day tomorrow, a top of 25 degrees, overcast in Sydney as well, a top of 19. Cloud clearing in Canberra tomorrow, a top of 18 degrees, and partly cloudy in Melbourne, a top of 16. Chance of a late shower in Hobart, a top of 17 degrees, mostly fine in Adelaide, a top of 19. Showers easing in Perth tomorrow, a top of 18 degrees. And in Darwin tomorrow, sunny and a top of 34 degrees. Time now for the latest national news headlines with Andrew Kaloupas.
8: Thank you, Sarah. At least 14 babies are feared to have been killed in a fire at a major government hospital in Pakistan. The fire erupted early Wednesday morning, local time, in a nursery for newborns at the Pakistan Institute of Medical Sciences. Rescue officials say the fire apparently started after the compressor of an air conditioning unit exploded inside the nursery within the hospital's gynecology ward. The publicist for Dolly Parton has revealed that the US country music legend died at a Nashville hospital after a brief battle with cancer. The country music legend was 80 years old, Flags around the US will be flown at half-mast for the next 7 days. Her death came a few

0: few days after the 80-year-old released a video saying she'd had some health battles. Dolly Parton fans have been gathering at the Nashville Country Museum and at her star on Hollywood Boulevard, leaving tributes. Federal Treasurer Jim Chalmers has welcomed the latest inflation figures as substantial progress, but acknowledges households are still doing it tough. Figures from the Bureau of Statistics show the annual headline inflation has declined to 3.5% in July from 3.8% the month before. Australia could face a diplomatic backlash from the UK if it pushes ahead with a proposal to force British backpackers to work in regional areas under a looming migration overhaul. UK citizens on working holiday visas are allowed to live in Australia for up to 3 years without specific work requirements, leading to a steep increase in British backpackers, prompting discussions within the government about removing their favourable treatment. The 27-year-old man who allegedly attacked a mother and son visiting Melbourne CBD yesterday afternoon has been remanded in custody. Jerry Sawwood faced a court via video link this afternoon, telling a magistrate, "I was in a mental state of mind, and at least they're both still breathing, so I can keep my humanity intact." He did not apply for bail and will return to court in November. Sarah, there, the latest headlines.
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1: Sarah Dingle with you here on ABC News Radio. Thanks for your company. Making news, at least 14 newborns have died after a fire broke out at a hospital's maternity ward in the Pakistani capital of Islamabad. Back home, the NT Chief Minister says National Cabinet has agreed to allow NT data centres to be powered by gas. And
3: I saw that she could do it, and so I thought, well, you know, if she came from this kind of background, then, you know, maybe I could do it as well.
1: Australian country musicians pay tribute to legend Dolly Parton. And we're going to start with some more on Dolly Parton's life and times now.

0: That's right. The country music icon has died at the age of 80. Throughout the day, we've been hearing about her music and her movies, but did you know much about her quite extraordinary philanthropy? Towards the beginning of the pandemic, she donated $1 million towards funding the Moderna vaccine, and one of her biggest passions was inspiring kids to read. In 1995, she started Dolly's Imagination Library, initially to help underprivileged kids in her own home county by sending them books every month. This program has since become international and it even exists in Australia. Dr. Lindsay McKee is the CEO of United Way, the organisation which runs the program here, and she joins me now. Welcome to News Radio.
1: Thanks so much, Sarah. Great to be on.
0: Now, can you explain the work of Dolly's Imagination Library? What do you do in Australia and where do you operate?
1: I can indeed. We work across the country. We're currently supporting 50,000 children and their families. And what that means is every month we are delivering books into the homes of these families. So 50,000 beautiful books are going out every month. And most of those are Australian. We have 70% Australian titles and 10% First Nation titles. So we've taken this incredible program that offers free books into the home between the ages of birth and five. And we've really made it customized to the Australian context.
0: And is the idea to boost literacy?
1: That's right. Early literacy is a key outcome that we're seeking for the program, and we know it's having huge benefits. We've completed global research, actually led out of our Australian office, onto the impact of this program that shows that children on the program are 9 times more likely to be interested in books. They have this absolute joy of reading, getting a book into the mail with their name on it. And we also hear from community partners around Australia that we're seeing much greater outcomes than early literacy. We're seeing families having deeper connections, adult literacy rates improving. We're seeing communities convening around doing play groups and events at the library, and library rates increasing. So early literacy certainly is the intended goal of the program, but the ripple effects just keep on

0: spreading out to more great impacts.
1: Now, we know that Dolly Parton started this program because her father, who she loved and described as the smartest man she'd ever known, but he never learned to read himself. So she was doing this in his memory, I guess. Who funds all these books? Does it come from Dolly Parton and her estate?
0: The US program, and for many countries around the world, Dolly's business adventures and her philanthropy certainly do fund the program. And they've enabled us with so many incredible things in Australia, and we work closely with the foundation. But we're lucky in Australia to have incredible funders. We work with local councils, state government. We work with individual donors, trusts and foundations, as well as businesses. So there's lots of different ways and different people funding it differently in communities across Australia.
1: So every month, the Imagination Library sends an age-appropriate book to all the kids registered with your organisation. But the local libraries are involved too, aren't they?
0: That's right. We have so much love, and we also have so much love from our librarians. We have heard there's been some incredible examples that we've heard. For example, in one of our communities in Tamworth, we've been able to show that library rates and participation has just went through the roof since the program started.
1: Really?
0: So, you know, if anything, we're working hand in hand. You know, we really want to support more people to have a love of reading at home, but also coming out of their homes and in the community through libraries as well.
1: And where else does the Imagination Library operate in the world? Is it in most countries?
0: No, we've got 5 countries, so we're one of few, but it's a big footprint in terms of the number of children. So it's in the US, Canada, the UK, Ireland and Australia. So 3 million books are delivered every month through those 5 countries.
1: And how do kids get registered to receive a book from Imagination Library every month?
0: Yeah, it's a great question. And in different communities, there's different ways. So for the best way to find out if your local community is supported on the program, there's a wonderful website, Imagination Library Find My Program, and you can just pop in your postcode and check. But we work really with incredible not-for-profit partners, nurses, librarians through different communities. So we don't have a one-size-fits model. It's very much around a local champion and champions in community, helping us to connect with families.
1: And how many communities in Australia do you operate in?
0: Yeah, we've got about 400 communities at the minute. So there's about 100 of those that are what we would call almost place-based communities, but we've also got about 300 beautiful kindies in Victoria that take up the program as well.
1: And are you a Dolly fan, Dr. Lindsay? I know you are, but of her music?
0: Is there anyone who isn't? When I first came to Australia 15 years ago, I had the opportunity a few years in to get a ticket and go along to one of her concerts. And she's just incredible. And the more I learn about her as an artist, as a businesswoman, as a philanthropist, you have to be blown away by this incredible woman. So yes, I'm very much a fangirl here.
1: Dr. Lindsay McKee, thank you for joining us here on ABC News Radio.
0: Thanks so much, Sarah. Appreciate your time.
1: That was Dr. Lindsay McKee, the CEO of United Way, which runs Dolly's Imagination Library here in Australia. And here's a little bit of extra Dolly to see us out.

0: Some beautiful sounds there. To Sydney now. We're joined in the studio by our reporter, Gavin Coote, because today is the last day of the public hearings of the Royal Commission into Anti-Semitism and Social Cohesion. And today, a senior rabbi whose son-in-law was killed in the Bondi Beach terror attack has given an emotional closing address. The inquiry has heard evidence from more than 300 witnesses and received more than 20,000 submissions. Gavin Coote has been following the hearings all along, of course. Welcome back to News Radio.
1: Hi, Sarah.
0: Now, what can you tell us about this address by the rabbi today?
1: Yeah, look, the Royal Commission has really come full circle on its final day. It was, of course, triggered by the Bondi terror attack and was called, really, it

its terms of reference in large part was to understand how that occurred and the drivers of anti-Semitism. And then on the final day, it's come back around now to the people impacted by that attack and the upswell of solidarity and community support in the weeks and months after that attack. And Rabbi Yoram Ullman, he is the head of the Bondi Chabad, which is the organiser of the Hanukkah event that was

0: is also wounded, but thankfully survived. He was 2 months old at the time of this attack. And he said that he prays that he will grow up in Australia that has learned from this attack and that has decided to, reject the idea of hatred and to be the sort of welcoming country that so many Jewish Australians have found it to be in the decades previous.
1: And I wonder what Australia he will know by then. Will he learn that the warning signs were there, that hatred was allowed to grow, and that even after Bundy, Australia failed to change course? Or will he learn that Bundy became a moment when Australia understood where unchecked hatred can lead, found the courage to confront it, and chose another path?
2: That was Rabbi Yehoram Ullman, the head of the Chabad of Bondi. Gav, there's been debate about whether the Royal Commission should be extended. We heard today that Commissioner Virginia Bell has requested an extension, but a very short one. Why is that?
0: Yeah, there has been that debate. The Federal Coalition has been repeatedly calling for an extension of the timeline. As recently as this afternoon, a statement co-signed by the opposition leader and a number of senior coalition frontbenchers said that it needs more time to do its work effectively. Though it must be said that Jewish leaders, the Executive Council of Australian Jewry, is not supporting those calls. It said it wants it to complete its work and to now focus on the implementation of any recommendations. And to that, the Commissioner, Virginia Bell, gave her address today and said that she is satisfied that she has a full picture of what she set out to do. She said that though she will be seeking a short extension, this is because she doesn't want the tabling of this final report, which is due on the 14th of December, to overshadow that the events of that very day. That will be the 12-month anniversary of the attack. So here she is explaining her thinking around that.
3: I'm aware of concern within the Jewish community that delivery of the report on the anniversary would be a distraction. I fully understand that concern, and to avoid that distraction, I have asked for a short extension of the term with a view to the submission of my final report on Friday, the 18th of December.
2: That is Commissioner Virginia Bell there. So what happens from here, Gav?
0: Well, she is going to have to comb through so much evidence. It's absolutely voluminous when you think about it. So she has, three odd months to work through this. She did note that a large, quite a substantial section of this final report will be confidential, and she acknowledges some frustration out there that some of these hearings have been held in closed sessions. But she said that is necessary because of the risk of prejudicing ongoing criminal proceedings against the surviving gunman. Also for national security concerns, but she did say that she will be proposing that some substantial sections of that confidential report eventually be made public once those criminal proceedings have concluded, though it would be said that obviously the national security elements of those considerations, there might be some sections that remain confidential. But we can expect there'll be, it's unclear obviously how many recommendations, but we can imagine it'll be quite a wide-ranging a suite of recommendations based on the sort of evidence that the Royal Commission has heard.
2: Gavin Coote, thank you for joining us.
0: Thanks, Sarah.
2: That's our reporter, Gavin Coote, there. You're listening to ABC News Radio. Sarah Dingle here with you. Making headlines, at least 14 newborns have died after a fire broke out at a hospital maternity ward in the Pakistani capital of Islamabad. That blaze started in an air conditioning unit and quickly spread through oxygen connections. Back home, the NT Chief Minister says large-scale data centres in the territory will be allowed to be powered by gas. The NT and the Commonwealth have been in a weeks-long stoush over whether new centres will be required to fund new renewable energy generation. And oil prices are continuing to fall amidst fresh hopes that the Strait of Hormuz could reopen. Crude oil has fallen more than 8% this week to well below $90 a barrel. Well, South Australian authorities are reminding people to keep their pets away from dead birds amidst a

0: suspected H5 bird flu case in a fox in metropolitan Adelaide. There have been 5 new suspected bird flu events in South Australia today, including the fox in Adelaide's northwest and also a raven in Robe in the state's southeast. 195 so-called events have been confirmed in South Australia so far. Primary Industries Minister Claire Scriven says pet owners can reduce their interaction with dead birds by keeping dogs on lead and keeping cats inside.
1: We haven't seen a fox infected with bird flu in Australia before, and to our knowledge it hasn't happened anywhere around the country. So this is a new development, and obviously because of that it continues to increase our level of concern.
0: With the spread of bird flu across the country, chicken breeders are bracing for a surge in demand for backyard hens, not seen since the first years of the pandemic. That's because of fears that the H5 bird flu virus could affect supermarket egg supplies. The poultry industry has so far not reported any cases of bird flu in its birds. However, the Federal Agriculture Department has recorded more than 270 infection events. But is it a good idea to start raising backyard chooks at this particular point in time? Professor Michael Ward is Chair of Veterinary Public Health and Food Safety at the University of Sydney. Welcome back to News Radio.
2: Good afternoon, Sarah.
0: So, Professor, we're hearing that backyard hen sellers believe demand is on the rise because of people worried about bird flu and commercial poultry. What do you make of this?
2: It's not surprising, but as you said in the beginning or asked the question, is it a good idea? Probably at this stage, no, it's not a good idea. One of the things we know about backyard poultry is they just don't have the resources to have the same sort of biosecurity that commercial poultry production has. And one problem is the way wild birds are attracted to backyard chook operations. There's food, there's water. It's the sort of perfect conditions for a spillover of this virus. So it's probably not a good idea.
0: Okay. Butchers, this came through ABC News today. In Perth, butchers say they're experiencing a decline in chicken sales because of bird flu worries. But the state's chicken growers say they're experiencing the opposite. Demand for backyard chooks and coop supplies are on the rise. So people are making some interesting decisions here, Professor Ward. They're saying the commercial poultry, although there's no confirmed cases, is not safe. My backyard is safer. What would you say to people who are thinking in that way?
2: Yeah, I can imagine why people think that. In some of the studies we've done, people raise backyard chickens because they like to see chickens in their backyard, and particularly free ranging, and they think that that's healthy. I mean, it is a healthy lifestyle, but in terms of diseases, your commercial poultry are much safer. I mean, the conditions they're raised under or the quality control, certainly from a disease perspective, commercial is safer. So it's sort of a difference between perception and reality, I think.
0: Yesterday we heard Deputy Chief Scientist Dr. Darren Saunders say that not only should people not feed wild birds, but they probably shouldn't even have bird baths or water out for them in their backyards at the moment, because it encourages, again, birds and other animals to congregate.
2: That's correct. And particularly at this time when we've got this spread of bird flu happening, that's good advice, because we just don't want to make that connection, that interface between chickens and wild birds, because that's where this virus gets spread. I mean, normally we're not as concerned and people like to see wild birds in their backyard, even if they have poultry. But I think for at least the next few months, that's not a good idea.
0: All right. So getting a very strong message from you that new backyard chooks, not at this point in time. What about people who already have backyard chooks? What should they do?
2: Yeah, they need to be mindful to try as much as possible to keep wild birds out. So part of that would be particularly, I mean, my observations when I go to these places, it's probably the feed that attracts wild birds. You know, they'll come because there's feed left out. So the idea is just to put feed out for a short period of time, make sure it's all consumed. If it's not consumed, then, you know, take it away. So don't leave feed lying around. Water, have that sort of within the pens. Try to reduce the attraction to wild birds. So sort of think, you know, what are they coming for? And try and sort of reduce that. It's impossible to stop it completely, but just reducing the number of wild bird visits would reduce the risk a lot.
0: Should people actually be keeping backyard chooks in big coops, if possible, under netting to reduce that interaction?
2: Yes, they should. I mean, that would be the best option. Again, we've noticed, you know, when we go to these places, I mean, people like to see the chickens foraging in the garden. For the time being, if possible, keep them inside. I know that's sort of against some of the ethos of keeping, you know, chickens and free ranging, but just for this period of risk, and it won't last forever, it's a short period, try and keep the birds sort of under control, inside as much as possible, keep that feeder, you know, manage the feed and the water, and just try and reduce the risk.
0: Now, I think we've heard you speak on this before, but just on that drop in demand for chicken meat, anecdotal evidence from butchers in Perth, possibly happening in other parts of the country. In terms of anxiety about bird flu in the food that we consume, that's not a major transmission pathway, is it?
2: No, it's not. I mean, it's rare. It's only, we've seen it around the world in sort of live bird markets where, for example, where slaughter happens and people consume or buy fresh chicken meat. We've seen that happen a few times in those slaughtering processes. But in our sort of Western style of food consumption, it's not a risk. And again, it's a sort of virus. Minimal cooking will even activate the virus. So it's not a big concern if you handle poultry meat correctly.
0: Okay. And while I've got you, Professor, we also heard today about a suspected H5 bird flu case in a fox. So notable for that. And also because the fox was in metropolitan Adelaide. How significant is this, if confirmed?
2: Yeah, if confirmed, it's probably the worst thing that's happened so far. There could be worse things that will happen. But, yeah, foxes, because of their distribution, I mean, you find foxes widely distributed in Australia. So if it's got into the fox population, we would expect that we'll see, you know, that virus spread quite widely throughout the country. And we've never been able to control foxes for all sorts of reasons. We can't control foxes. So once it's in the fox population, it's probably going to be there for a long time.
0: We did hear National Cabinet, following National Cabinet today, the Prime Minister announced extra funding to combat bird flu. Do we have any clarity on what that money will go towards?
2: Yeah, I haven't heard that, but I presume it would be ramped up operations for controlling invasive species, so like foxes. I guess it would be, you know, trapping and other methods to control the population. But we've had this problem. We haven't been able to control it. I mean, feral pigs is the other population. They can become infected as well with this strain of bird flu. They're probably even more widely distributed than foxes. So once it gets into those sort of species, for all these other reasons, we can't control, you know, those species. So that's really the worst sort of turn of events, I think, in my opinion.
0: Well, unfortunate to end on a down note, Professor Michael Waugh, but it is lovely to have you here on ABC News Radio once again. Thank you for joining us.
2: Okay, you're welcome.
0: Professor Michael Ward there, who is Chair of Veterinary Public Health and Food Safety at the University of Sydney. Time now to get the latest in sport with Fraser Fyfe.
3: Thanks, Sarah. Well, Greater Western Sydney skipper Toby Green has opened up about his playing future, saying he hasn't made up his mind as to whether he'll leave the AFL club. The 32-year-old is out of contract at the end of the season and weighing up his options, including a potential return home to Victoria. The 282-gamer and three-time All-Australian plans to meet with both Geelong and Essendon. Green has told the Oz American Aces podcast that he expects to make a decision within the next fortnight.
4: I felt like a lot of people in Melbourne or friends, maybe even some people at the club, feel like I'm definitely going, which is not true. If I was definitely going, I'd say that now. I'd be up front with the Giants and make it easy for them.
3: Fremantle Dockers forward Sam Sutkowski will hang up the boots at the end of the club's finals campaign, with the club preparing to host Hawthorn next Thursday. After nine seasons with the club, the 29-year-old says it's time to go back to Victoria as he and his wife are expecting their first child. He says it was a tough decision.
5: It's probably not what other people maybe expect of you or what society expects. If you think your career could continue, you know, everyone would say, why wouldn't you just keep going and see it out for as long as you can? But I just feel really content with what I've done, and I guess my priorities in life have just shifted now.
3: In rugby league, Brisbane Broncos coach Michael Maguire says it's been an emotional week as the NRL club farewells skipper Adam Reynolds. The 36-year-old

0: won't feature in the last two games of the Broncos season due to injury, but hangs up the boots after an accomplished 323-game career across Brisbane and South Sydney. He won a drought-breaking premiership under Maguire at the Rabbitohs in 2014 before moving to Brisbane and leading them to grand final glory last year. Maguire says Reynolds has been a constant presence throughout his coaching career.
1: To be able to experience the times we've had together, and you know, he's played four grand finals, won two, been a part of those. He'll transition into the next part of his life, and I'll always be a part of that, you know, because he's a great human.
0: England cricket captain Joe Root has voiced his frustration after fast bowler Brydon Carse was axed from the Test squad to face Pakistan after being briefly arrested at a nightclub. Carse is the third player to be reprimanded by England cricket across their summer. Root says that while he's concerned for his teammates' well-being, he's had enough of the constant errors being made.
2: If I'm being brutally honest, I'm really hacked off. I'm really disappointed. After last week's performance, we're sat here and we're talking about something nothing related to it at all. It's not the isolated incident itself. I think it's the fact that we continually keep making stupid mistakes away from the game, and it's detracting from what we're doing on the field.
0: Australian soccer manager Ange Postecoglou has substituted Cristiano Ronaldo at half-time in a come-from-behind win for Al Nassr in the Saudi Pro League. His team were trailing 2-0 and down to 10 men against Al Ettifaq, who were managed by another Australian in Arthur Pappas. Ronaldo was taken off at half-time and watched on as Al Nassr went on to win 3-2 and maintain their unbeaten start to the season. And Slovenian cyclist Tadej Pogačar has taken a huge step towards winning the Vuelta a España for the first time and completing his Grand Tour collection as he powered to a resounding victory in the fourth stage overnight. The five-time Tour de France winner sped away from his rivals with 50 kilometres remaining to finish 2 minutes and 39 seconds ahead of Jarno Vidar for the largest margin of victory in Pogačar's Grand Tour career. With Tour de France and Giro d'Italia Tour wins already on his resume, a Vuelta victory would round out the Grand Tour triumphs for Pogačar. Sarah.
3: Fraser Fyfe, thank you. Taking a look at the forecast for tomorrow, Thursday, the 27th of August, partly cloudy in Brisbane, a top of 25, overcast in Sydney, a top of 19 degrees. Cloud clearing for Canberra, top of 18 degrees, partly cloudy in Melbourne, a top of 16 degrees. Chance of a late shower for Hobart, a top of 17, mostly fine in Adelaide, a top of 19. Showers easing tomorrow in Perth, a top of 18 degrees, and in Darwin, sunny and a top of 34 degrees. That's it from me, Sarah Dingle. Time now for 5 minutes of news, followed by PM, and then Laura Chilingirian will take you through the evening.

0: ABC News with Andrew Kaloupas. Landmarks across the United States have been lit up in pink in honour of the life and legacy of Dolly Parton. The country music star, philanthropist and social justice warrior died at the age of 80. Here's William Howard Evans.
1: Like a wrecking ball, Dolly Parton's death has left fans around the world heartbroken.
2: She's the American dream. Look where she started, and she worked hard.
3: She was a very caring human being.
1: Taylor Swift, a fellow Tennessee country icon, says a world without Dolly doesn't feel real, but because of the eternally generous way she spent her time on this earth, her legacy will be an everlasting one.
4: I hope life treats you real kind.
1: The country icon has sold more than 100 million records worldwide and wrote over 3,000 songs. She also devoted years of her life to charitable causes, particularly child literacy and education.
0: State and territory leaders have signed an agreement on new gun laws following today's meeting of National Cabinet. The reforms will mean only Australian citizens can hold a firearms licence subject to certain exemptions, while the manufacturing of 3D printed guns will be banned. The federal government had tried to roll out a national gun buyback scheme after the Bondi terrorist attack, but several states have refused to sign up. Prime Minister Anthony Albanese says today's agreement will ensure the Commonwealth shares criminal intelligence with the states and territories.
5: This is about improving our laws following the horrific anti-Semitic terrorist attack at Bondi last year.
0: At least 14 babies are feared to have been killed in a major fire at a government hospital in Pakistan. The fire erupted early Wednesday local time in a nursery for newborns at the Pakistan Institute of Medical Sciences. At least one baby was rescued. Rescue officials say the fire apparently started after the compressor of an air conditioning unit exploded inside the nursery within the hospital's gynecology ward. The incident is among the deadliest hospital fires in Pakistan, where government healthcare is subsidised, but facilities are under-resourced and overburdened. A senior rabbi whose son-in-law was killed in the Bondi terror attack has given an emotional closing address at the Anti-Semitism Royal Commission. Here's Gavin Coote.
6: The commission's heard from its final witness, Rabbi Yoram Ullman, the head of the Chabad of Bondi, whose son-in-law, Rabbi Eli Schlanger, was killed in the attack. He says he hopes his grandson, who was 2 months old at the time of the shooting, will grow up in a society that rejects hatred.
7: Will he learn that Bondi became a moment when Australia understood where unchecked hatred can lead, found the courage to confront it, and chose another path?
6: The final report was due to be delivered by the first anniversary of the attack on December 14, but Commissioner Virginia Bell has requested a four-day extension.
0: The first test case of Victoria's adult time for violent crime laws has ended in a judge deciding not to send a teenage carjacker to prison. Here's Christian Silver.
8: Hours after new youth crime laws came into effect, the teenager held up a taxi driver at knife point, stole his car and crashed it. Police charged her with aggravated carjacking. Under the new adult time for violent crime laws, children can face the same penalties as adults. For aggravated carjacking, that's a minimum of 3 years jail. Today, County Court Judge Scott Johns said he would use his discretion and sentence the girl to an 18-month supervision order, allowing her to walk free. He said it was her first offence and that she'd come from a disadvantaged background. The girl has apologised for her actions.
0: Northern Territory Police are investigating a death in custody as they attempted to arrest a man earlier today. Eleni Roussos reports.
9: Police say at around midday they intercepted a stolen vehicle travelling from Adelaide River south of Darwin, which the 43-year-old then abandoned before stealing another car. Police say the man abandoned that car in the Acacia Quarry to flee on foot. When officers found him, they say he made several self-harm attempts. An officer used a taser on the man to try to prevent him from harming himself further. While officers and eventually paramedics treated the man on the scene, he died from his injuries. The Major Crime Unit is investigating the incident with oversight from the Professional Standard Command.
0: If you need help, you can call Lifeline on 131114. That's the latest from ABC News. 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
10: Good evening and welcome to PM. I'm Samantha Donovan, coming to you from the lands of the Wurundjeri people of the Kulin Nation in Melbourne. Tonight, National Cabinet thrashes out rules on data centre power use. Also, new inflation figures appear to dash hopes of an interest rate cut, and the legendary Dolly Parton remembered here in Australia.
11: Jolene. She's such an idol. What she does in her artistry, her business, her philanthropy, she is such an incredible woman and someone that we should all be aspiring to.
10: The Premier's Prime Minister and Chief Ministers have emerged from a National Cabinet meeting in Sydney. They had a lengthy agenda, including how to regulate AI data centres and the proposed National Gun Buyback Scheme. Oliver Gordon has the latest for us. Oliver, the leaders headed into National Cabinet divided over how Australia should meet the rapidly growing energy demands of AI data centres. Have they made any progress?
12: There does appear to have been progress on this, Sam. We've seen the Prime Minister indicate the states have come to a common position which recognised all states aren't exactly the same. And he says that will enable us to move forward in legislating national AI laws. So not everyone singing from the same song sheet, but a common position, which is recognising that some states and some territories are in a different position to others, and that will

0: enable a move forward in legislating those national AI laws. We know tech giants like Anthropic, they're keen to build large data centres in Australia. The federal government's been focused on what it calls getting the policy settings right. It wants data centre developers to bring their own renewable energy. This idea faced opposition from both the NT and Queensland. They're opposed to that idea that new data centres should be forced to use renewable energy, and they've been scathing of threats the Commonwealth would force their will on states if necessary. Prime Minister Anthony Albanese spoke about what National Cabinet agreed to today.
1: We want to make sure that in attracting investment, we don't have eight different systems operating around the country. And that's why we came to a common position, which recognised that all states aren't exactly the same. And that was accommodated in the way that we normally do, in a flexible way. And that will enable us to move forward. And that will be consistent when we deliver the legislation. We expect to have draft legislation by the end of the year. We're going to legislate early next year.
0: Prime Minister Anthony Albanese there. We did also hear from the Queensland Premier, David Crisafulli. So, as I mentioned earlier, he was critical of the Commonwealth's plans earlier, but this is what he's had to say following today's meeting.
2: In the sake of Queensland, we've got a really big point of difference, and that is that we own distribution, transmission, generation, and that enables us to control that energy mix, and we've done that well, and our energy plan shows that. So what this does is enables us to send messages, and states can absolutely participate with the PM says in that social licence. Each state will have a point of difference. We believe that we can control our data sovereignty, protect the rights of local communities, and enable that energy mix to bring those data centres on.
3: The Queensland Premier, David Crisafulli. And Ollie, the Prime Minister's attempt to establish a national gun buyback scheme was discussed. What do we know about what the Premiers and Chief Ministers had to say about that plan?
0: Well, Sam, there does appear to have been some move forward on firearms laws and legislation around guns, but it doesn't appear that there has been agreement on this national gun buyback. This, of course, was announced as a national buyback scheme, but only New South Wales and the ACT have signed up to the proposal so far. But there has been an agreement in another form. This is what Prime Minister Anthony Albanese has had to say about that.
1: There are three elements to this. One, sharing Commonwealth criminal intelligence with states and territories. Secondly, making Australian citizenship a condition of holding a firearms licence, subject to agreed exceptions. And thirdly, prohibiting the manufacture of 3D printed firearms and the possession and distribution of material for manufacturing 3D firearms.
3: The Prime Minister, Anthony Albanese, our reporter, Oliver Gordon. Mortgage borrowers looking for interest rate relief might be disappointed by today's inflation figures. The Bureau of Statistics data shows that what's called annual headline inflation dropped to 3.5%, down from 3.8%. But the Reserve Bank's preferred measure was steady at 3.6%. To explain the figures for us, here's reporter Sean Tarek Goodwin.
4: Well, Sam, if we look at headline inflation, which is the total change in prices across the economy, that fell from 3.8% to 3.5%, and that's not as big a drop as many analysts were predicting. But if we look at underlying inflation, and that's what happens when the ABS trims off the most volatile components of the economy, that number remained constant at 3.6%, still much too high for the RBA. If we drill down even further, underlying inflation just over the month itself rose from 0.3% to 0.5%, and that's a key indicator that the RBA looks at, and that went up. Economists and markets have interpreted these figures as a sign that the RBA might hike again by the end of the year. One of those is AMP economist Mee Boy. She's estimating a 60 to 70% chance of another hike by Christmas.
5: Even on the annual numbers, it has been at 3.6% for 3 months in a row. This inflation number seems to just not move at all. It's still stuck around that really high range, and the RBA doesn't want it to be above 3%. Their target is 2.5%.
3: AMP economist Mee Boy. And Sean, why hasn't underlying inflation come down?
4: Well, we can see that the biggest driver on this is housing, which was up 5%, and that's particularly being driven by the cost of new builds. If we also look at the services sectors, where wages make up a big share of costs, those are still rising in price. Health was up 3.8%, education 4.8%, and we know that when wages go up, they don't usually come back down, so that's another challenge for the RBA. The bank has three more interest rate meetings this year and will continue to get those monthly inflation figures. So there's still a chance that things will turn around, and the RBA and no doubt homeowners will be looking out for those signs that price rises are slowing down.
3: Sean Tarek Goodwin reporting for us. A year ago today, a shootout in Victoria's remote Alpine region left two police officers dead and sparked one of the largest manhunts in Australia's history. So-called sovereign citizen Desi Freeman shot and killed the officers and injured a third as they attempted to serve him with a warrant at his property near Porepunkah. He was on the run for 7 months before he was shot and killed in a confrontation with police. At the memorial to remember their fallen colleagues today, police confirmed those who helped Freeman evade capture are still being investigated and will be held to account. Bridget Fitzgerald prepared this report.
6: A celebration of life for two men gone too soon. The families and colleagues of Detective Leading Senior Constable Neil Thompson and Senior Constable Vadim Davard Hotard lay wreaths beside mosaic portraits erected in their honour at Bright Police Station in northeastern Victoria. The two officers were shot and killed outside the neighbouring town of Porepunkah 1 year ago today. Another colleague was injured. Their killer, Desi Freeman, a self-described sovereign citizen who didn't believe in the legitimacy of government. He opened fire at police after they arrived at his property to serve him with a warrant. Freeman then fled on foot into the bush, where he'd remain on the run for the next 7 months. The fugitive was shot and killed by police in March this year. Mike Bush is the Chief Commissioner of Victoria Police.
7: Today we honoured two of our finest, two that paid the ultimate sacrifice for the communities they serve, Vadim and Neil, two courageous officers.
6: After Desi Freeman's death, it was revealed police had discovered hundreds of files of child abuse material on the 56-year-old's devices. Later, a coronial inquest heard he was also facing allegations of child sexual assault.
7: When we say an alleged paedophile, it's based on evidence.
6: While no charges have been laid, Mike Bush says police are continuing to investigate a number of people they allege helped and harboured Freeman during his months on the run.
7: To ensure that people who help and aid a brutal, cold-blooded murderer of police officers, an alleged paedophile, is held to account. And I can't understand why anyone would want to support such a person.
6: One local who didn't want to be named told PM that despite the police killings and other allegations against him, there are many in the community who remain sympathetic to Desi Freeman. Dr. Josh Roos is an associate professor of politics at Deakin University and an expert in political extremism.
8: I think there's a general level of distrust in government, distrust in police and any government authority. And the belief that in some way, shape or form, Freeman was, you know, being set up or a victim of government overreach.
6: Dr. Josh Roos says socioeconomic disadvantage, particularly in rural and regional Australia, continues to fuel anti-authority ideologies like sovereign citizens, which makes it a complex problem to solve.
8: We are a society that is rapidly urbanising, and most, you could argue, of Australia's resources are going into that process. And so for that reason, people who are living in these towns where they may no longer be able to afford a house in the town that they grew up in, they might be combating Airbnb investment or other cost of living crises. For that reason, there are people who are quite open to alternative ideas about the world and its structures.
6: In a statement, Vadim Davard Hotard's family said they feel their grief has been shared with a wider caring community in Victoria and they've been uplifted by the support they've been shown. Neil Thompson's partner, Sergeant Lisa Thompson, said it had been the longest, hardest year of her life, while his sisters said they miss their big brother every day and they wouldn't have gotten through it without the support of his friends and colleagues.
3: Bridget Fitzgerald. This is PM. I'm Samantha Donovan. You can hear all our programs live or later on ABC Listen. The Royal Commission, called in the wake of the Bondi terror attack, has ended its public hearings with an impassioned call to action from a rabbi whose son-in-law was among

0: the 15 victims. Rabbi Yehoram Ullman said Australia was at a crossroads and encouraged the commission to make strong recommendations. Our senior correspondent Barbara Miller has been at the hearing. Barb, what did Rabbi Ullman tell the Royal Commission?
1: Yes, Rabbi Ullman lost his son-in-law, Rabbi Eli Schlanger, and he spoke very powerfully about that loss, about an empty seat at the table, about the fact that his grandson, Eli Schlanger's son, was only 2 months old at the time of the Bondi terrorist attack. And one of the key questions, and an extremely fraught question for this commission, is where the line lies between free speech and hate speech. And Rabbi Ullman told the commission that we need clear lines about what is free speech and what is hate speech, about what is protest, he said, and what is vilification and intimidation. And in what was a very emotional moment of his testimony, he said he hoped by the time his grandson was old enough to understand what had happened to his father, Australia would have changed.
2: Will he learn that the warning signs were there, that hatred was allowed to grow, and that even after Bondi, Australia failed to change course? Or will he learn that Bondi became a moment when Australia understood where unchecked hatred can lead, found the courage to confront it, and chose another path?
0: Rabbi Yehoram Ullman giving evidence to the Royal Commission today. And Barb, I understand there have been some calls for the Commission's deadline to be extended. What's going to happen?
1: Yes, there have been some calls spearheaded by the federal opposition. What they're saying is that senior government ministers should be called to give evidence, as well as the Prime Minister. In a statement today, the federal opposition leader, Angus Taylor, said he was concerned the commission would fail to deliver, and he called for the Prime Minister to grant an immediate extension. Now, we heard from Commissioner Virginia Bell. She's asked for an extension just of several days so that she's no longer delivering her final report on the 14th of December, exactly a year after the attack, but on the 18th of December, so as not to distract from commemorations there. She said that was not a meaningful change to the deadline. And the council assisting Richard Lancaster, SC, he didn't directly address this discussion about whether the commission has heard enough evidence. But he said that people shouldn't just focus on what they had seen and heard in the public hearings.
3: There are many commentators upon, and indeed occasional critics of, the work of the commission. However, the nature and scope of the Royal Commission's investigations are such that the public record is not a complete picture of the work of the Commission at the moment, and such commentary is necessarily made without an appreciation of the full scope of evidence and material that is available to you, Commissioner.
1: That's Senior Counsel Richard Lancaster. So the Commission now goes away to complete its final report. Part of that will remain confidential because of criminal proceedings against the surviving alleged terrorist. But Sam, Commissioner Bell said she proposes that substantial parts of that are made publicly available at the end of those criminal proceedings, although she did note that some, for reasons of national security, would still remain classified.
0: Barbara Miller reporting from the final public hearing of the Royal Commission on Antisemitism and Social Cohesion in Sydney. Tributes are flowing from around the world for the American music legend Dolly Parton, who's died at the age of 80. In a career that spans seven decades, she wrote more than 3,000 songs and won 10 Grammy Awards. Today, she was remembered not only for her music, but also for her philanthropy and efforts to improve childhood literacy, a campaign that touched the lives of many young Australians. Diana Damjanovic filed this report.
4: She was the girl from deep Appalachia, Tennessee, who seemed destined for stardom. From her humble beginnings, Dolly Parton went on to sell over 100 million records, becoming the most successful country music artist of all time.
5: I thought my songs were good, and I thought I was, you know, a good enough singer. I knew that I had something, and I would say things like, look, I think I can make us both a lot of money if you want to work.

0: with me on this.
1: Dolly first performed in Australia in the 1980s. After a 25-year absence, she returned in 2011 for a month-long tour. But her tour bus, affectionately called her Gypsy Wagon, was considered by Australian authorities to be too long, too heavy, and too wide for Australian roads. The then Federal Transport Minister, Anthony Albanese, personally intervened and issued a special road waiver so the tour could proceed. Once she finally got to Australia, Dolly Parton thanked Mr. Albanese in her signature fun and vivacious style.
2: He was so good to make sure that we got my bus is here. I don't know if he's here today. If he is, if he'll come up here, I'll smear lip gloss all over him.
1: Dolly Parton had a special affection for Queenslanders, saying she felt they were like family, even saying she could imagine living there.
2: I just fell in love with the people. It was really like it was home to me. I just feel like everybody was like family. But I would love to come here and, you know, spend some time. I would love to be able to just come here, not work. This would be a great place to live.
1: But her biggest and longest-lasting Australian connection is the Imagination Library, with more than 2 million books delivered to Australian children. The program gives children one book every month until they start school, and is centred on her own father's illiteracy.
2: My own father could not read and write, but he happened to be one of the smartest people I knew in spite of that fact, and it kind of came out of a need to help people learn to read because I often wondered what my father might have been had he been able to read and write.
1: Acacia Ridge resident Deborah Pickham's son was just 3 years old when he started Dolly Parton's literacy program. She credits it with changing her family's life.
3: I would personally want to thank her because without her and her amazing library and her volunteers that run it within Australia and overseas, kids that are underprivileged are able to enjoy her books of different authors and that.
1: In less than 2 months, the town of Narromine near Dubbo will host its annual Dolly Parton Festival. Organiser Susie Ray says after today's news, this year will be a special one.
4: Of course, it will be bigger and better than ever and filled with all Dolly's love and her spirit. We'll just have to work out how to do it very respectfully.
1: Dolly Parton passed away aged 80 after a short cancer illness. Her lifelong love and husband, Carl Dean, died in March 2025. In an interview in 2014, Parton said the song she wanted played at her funeral was a gospel hymn, If We Never Meet Again, by Albert E. Brumley.

0: Diana Damjanovic with that report. For more on the life and legacy of Dolly Parton, I spoke to Erin Osman, a writer and editor at the Country Music Hall of Fame and Museum in Nashville, Tennessee. She told me the whole city is in mourning.
1: Dolly was so important to the fabric of country music, but also to the fabric of Nashville and Tennessee more broadly. And her story really is rags to riches. And the interesting thing about Dolly is that when she kind of gained the fame and fortune that she did by her own design, by the way, she didn't go to Los Angeles or New York, which is what a lot of people here do. She stayed in Tennessee. She kept home in Nashville and she gave back to the community so much through children's literacy programs and funding for medical research. And I mean, Tennessee was such a part of who she was.
0: What have people been saying to you about Dolly Parton today?
1: Overarching theme is kindness. And I think that really was Dolly's North Star. I think it reflected a lot of her Tennessee values, but I think that's what, you know, she really wanted to project to the world. You know, Dolly was Dolly. She did what she wanted. She controlled her own narrative, but she never wanted to exclude or alienate anyone. And she really cared about people across categories. And she is really kind of singular in that way, especially in these divided times we're living in.
0: Erin, you write about American music and its influences. What was the influence of Dolly Parton?
1: Oh my goodness. I mean, Dolly Parton is right up there with Bruce Springsteen and Prince as these sort of extraordinary

0: American symbols who rose to massive success on their own terms. You know, very few people have truly done that. And Dolly is one of them. She was a child prodigy. She could play any instrument. She had incredible, perfect pitch, great songwriter. And so her musical merits, you know, stand on their own. They speak for themselves. And she also crossed genres. I mean, she was influential in country music. She had 30 number one country hits, 8 number one albums in the country charts. But she crossed into the worlds of pop. And I mean, she collaborated with Beyonce. I mean, her reach is really so broad and difficult to measure.
1: How did she manage to be such a great businesswoman right from the start at a time when being in business wasn't easy for women?
0: First of all, she kept things in her family. She kept people around her that she really trusted. And that goes back to the earliest days. You know, if you look at the first iterations of her bands, it's all of her family members. So she really kept the business in the family. And I think because of that, she was able to really control her own image and narrative, which is very unique. But she was an extraordinarily intelligent woman with excellent instincts. No one else ever told Dolly how to look or what to do. And was she over the top? Yes. Was she also an extraordinarily kind, generous, and charitable human being? Yes.
1: I think we're all thinking of our favorite Dolly Parton songs today. What gets the vote in Nashville?
0: Oh my gosh. I mean, everyone loves Jolene. I think Jolene changed the course of country music in so many ways. And I feel like that one is being cited quite frequently. And of course, everyone loves Islands in the Stream too. The duet with Kenny Rogers, that is such a pop banger.
1: It certainly is. Why was she such a great songwriter?
0: Because of Dolly, there was introduced this really narrative kind of storytelling to country lyricism that I think became really important throughout the 70s and 80s with sort of the more artistic turn that country music took. And so I think my hope is that it is traced to her because she is responsible for this sort of like imagistic storytelling in country music lyrics. And that's how I think of her and will remember her.
1: Is that what you think makes Jolene such a strong song?
0: I think so. And also, you know, it's a woman speaking her mind and speaking her fears, and that hadn't been done very frequently.
1: Erin Osman from the Country Music Hall of Fame and Museum in Nashville, Tennessee. Thanks for being with me for PM. I'm Samantha Donovan. We'll be back at the same time tomorrow. We'll leave you this evening, not with Jolene, but with another of Dolly Parton's most loved hits. Good night.

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1: Well, thank you to Samantha Donovan and the team at PM. Hello, Laura Chilingirian, coming to you from Gadigal Land on this Wednesday, the 26th of August. On the way, tragedy in Pakistan, at least 14 newborns killed in a hospital fire. National Cabinet meets in Sydney with gun control and artificial intelligence top of the agenda. We'll look at what came out of it. And tributes to the Queen of Country, Dolly Parton, who has died at the age of 80. But first on ABC News Radio, the headlines. State and territory leaders have signed an agreement on new gun laws following today's meeting of National Cabinet. The reforms will mean only Australian citizens can hold a firearms licence, subject to certain exceptions, while the manufacturing of 3D printed guns will be banned. The federal government had tried to roll out a national gun buyback scheme after the Bondi terrorist attack, but several states have refused to sign up. Prime Minister Anthony Albanese says today's agreement will ensure the Commonwealth shares criminal intelligence with the states and territories. At least 14 newborn babies have died after a fire broke out at a hospital's maternity ward in the Pakistani capital of Islamabad. The blaze started in an air conditioning unit and quickly spread through oxygen connections. A hospital spokesperson says 15 newborns were inside the ward at the time and only one has been rescued. Distraught families are gathered outside the facility. The Royal Commission on Anti-Semitism and Social Cohesion has wrapped up its final day of public hearings, with the inquiry now focusing on its report, the final report. Commissioner Virginia Bell will hand down the findings on December the 18th, 4 days later than planned, to avoid clashing with the one-year anniversary of the Bondi terror attack. South Australia's Department of Primary Industries says it acted quickly to test a red fox suspected of contracting H5 bird flu. The fox was reported to the state's animal emergency hotline after it was found at Osborne, northwest of Adelaide. Testing is now underway and results are expected in the coming days. Some economists say the chance of an interest rate hike this year has increased after today's inflation data came in hotter than expected. Headline inflation has eased to 3.5% in the 12 months to July. That's compared to 3.8% in the June figures. However, trimmed mean inflation, which strips out volatile items, is holding steady at 3.6%. And landmarks across the United States have been lit up in pink to honour the life and legacy of Dolly Parton. The country music icon, philanthropist and social justice warrior has died at the age of 80. And in a rare honour, the US president has ordered American flags to be lowered at half-mast for 1 week to mark the life of the beloved star. More news coming your way in just under half an hour with Andrew Kaloupis. Well, let's start in Pakistan, where a fire has broken out in one of the main state-run hospitals in the capital, Islamabad. At least 14 infants have died. According to officials, 15 newborns were in the maternity ward on the third floor of the Pakistan Institute of Medical Sciences. Local media say the blaze started after an air conditioning compressor exploded, though there is no official confirmation of this as yet. The fire is now under control. Pakistan's Prime Minister, Shehbaz Sharif, has described the incident as tragic and ordered an investigation. The BBC's Tahab Asghar has the latest.
2: Basically, this is an incident that happened early morning today, around 7 o'clock in the morning, and a fire broke. According to officials, this fire broke because of the short circuit happened, and then, of course, the NICU had a lot of oxygen cylinders and plastic material, so the fire kept very quickly the entire ward and NICU. And after that, the officials have informed and confirmed that many deaths have been occurred because of the suffocation and the smoke that gathered in the NICU due to the plastic melt. Along with that, the parents, they are still claiming and alleging staff that they were not actively present at the spot, and this resulted in the deaths. Whereas the administration, they are claiming that, and they said that the staff was there and they were successfully able to rescue one child. And along with that, right now, the parents, they are protesting. They are still sitting outside the hospital and they're saying that we are not going to, we don't get our kids, our child. Along with that, the hospital administration, they're saying that we have handed over 6 dead bodies to the parents, whereas the other dead bodies are still with them and the process is still going on. Whereas the fire is under control right now and they're just trying to check and assess the damage.
3: So we are just losing your line from time to time. So I just wanted to check, is it right then that some of the parents at least are dismayed and angry by the way they feel that the situation was dealt with?
2: Yes, they're very angry. We have been seeing mothers talking and showing their anger and saying that we have been running here and there and we couldn't find any help. Along with that, they claim that, you know, when the fire broke, things were not in place, especially the staff, they were not there. And they're also questioning the administration that how come 14 children have died in this incident, whereas not even a single staff member, they have got injured or anything. Vice versa, the administration, they're saying that they have made an investigative committee who's going to investigate the entire incident. And if they have found any kind of loopholes or any kind of person who's responsible for this,

0: they're going to take strict action. But still, parents are there. They're saying we haven't seen any, they're claiming that they have handed over the 6 bodies. But parents, few parents who are outside and angry and sitting there are saying, we're not going to leave. There is a mother who told BBC that I had a C-section 3 days back and I'm still in a pain. I'm sitting here. I haven't seen my child. They haven't had handed over me the body. I don't know if he's alive or not, but I'm sitting in a condition. And she is blaming and alleging the administration of the hospital that they are responsible for this incident. So this is the entire scenario, whereas the Prime Minister have sent senior officials to the hospital to assess the damage and to check who is actually the responsible person for this.
1: That is the BBC's Tahab Asghar talking to James Copnell. National Cabinet met in Sydney this afternoon for its first in-person meeting since December last year. The Prime Minister provided an update following the gathering, confirming progress on several key issues. More from our political reporter, Courtney Withers.
2: This was a much-anticipated meeting of National Cabinet today with a really full agenda. As you mentioned, the last time there was an in-person National Cabinet was in December last year, and the most recent National Cabinet in June this year was over video links. This was quite exciting, getting the leaders all back in the same room. Now, that meeting in June, the latest one, that touched on the H5 bird flu and the nation's response to that, as well as fuel security. And again, today at this meeting, those two topics were formed part of the focus, as well as domestic violence and the national gun buyback and gun laws. But the main focus of this meeting today, which we knew it was going to be, was a stoush over energy rules for data centres. Now, the leaders spoke a few short minutes ago, and we heard from the Prime Minister, Anthony Albanese, and he said that the meeting today was positive and constructive, and that agreement was reached on several key areas that I'll step through right now. He said, firstly, that they all agreed to work together to form Australia's new national AI laws, that they want to legislate early next year, and the Prime Minister said this will protect water, energy systems, and ensure power prices are protected. Secondly, he said that they all agreed to accelerate policies to end gender-based violence and protect women and girls. Thirdly, they signed a new firearms agreement today, which the Prime Minister said will improve Australia's laws following the Bondi terror attack last December. And finally, he said that they received an update from the chief vet officer in regards to how bird flu is currently. Now, the Prime Minister said that the government will invest an additional $125 million in Australia's response to bird flu. And then finally, as well, they also touched on fuel security and how the nation will remain highly vigilant while the conflict in the Middle East is still going on. All in all, the Prime Minister described the meeting as an excellent meeting, and he thanked all of the leaders for their constructive engagement. Here's a little bit of what he had to say.
3: We've had an excellent meeting today. Began with a lunch at Kirribilli House. Once again, I want to thank all the Premiers and Chief Ministers for the constructive engagement. Working through our national interest, whilst, of course, always having in mind their jurisdictions.
2: We did hear from the Queensland Premier, David Crisafulli, and we were kind of interested to hear what he had to say on data centres, because we knew that both Queensland and the Northern Territory governments had kind of posed a little bit of backlash to some of the data centre plans, the AI plans from the government. Now, the data centre plan includes mandating states and territories use renewable energy, and Queensland and the Northern Territory have opposed that they're opposed to the renewable focus standards. Now, the Queensland government has said that it wants to take an energy agnostic approach. The Prime Minister was asked about some of this backlash, and he said that states have different issues, but said they came to a common place on data centres. But as I mentioned, the Queensland Premier, David Crisafulli, did speak, and he raised a few interesting points about the points of difference in Queensland, which makes it seem that there is a little bit of flexibility in the agreement that was reached potentially, but it is still quite unclear at this this stage. Here's a little bit of what he had to say.
4: In the sake of Queensland, we've got a really big point of difference, and that is

that we own distribution, transmission, generation, and that enables us to control that energy mix, and we've done that well, and our energy plan shows that. So what this does is enables us to send messages, and states can absolutely participate with the PM says in that social licence. Each state will have a point of difference. We believe that we can control our data sovereignty, protect the rights of local communities.

0: Of course, on Monday, he said that while he's in the top job, he will not be touching WA's 2018 GST deal, which has ruffled some feathers on the East Coast. Now, a journalist did ask him in the question period after his address, saying that, you know, whether he would be sticking up for Sydney and New South Wales now that he's back in his home state. And the Prime Minister said that his opinion doesn't change when he moves from jurisdiction to jurisdiction. So, jam-packed National Cabinet meeting and still little bit of ambiguity about some of the agreement on what was reached.
1: That is Courtney Withers reporting there from Parliament House in Canberra. Well, Federal MP Luke Gosling will stand aside as a special envoy for Defence, Veterans Affairs and Northern Australia as he faces charges of assault and breach of bail. Yesterday, Mr. Gosling was charged with breaching his bail conditions set by the court following his alleged assault of Administrator David Connolly at a community festival last month. Mr. Gosling categorically denies the allegations and has signalled his intent to fight the charges. Olivana Lathouris reports from Darwin.
2: Luke Gosling, who is the federal member for Solomon here in the NT and also the special envoy for Defence and Veterans Affairs, released a statement this morning saying he categorically denies all the allegations against him, but that due to ongoing media attention and distraction that these matters are causing to the business of government, he has decided to temporarily step aside from his special envoy role until the matters are heard in court. Now, this all comes less than 24 hours after Mr. Gosling was charged with allegedly breaching his bail conditions. Those conditions were put in place after he was charged with two counts of allegedly assaulting the Northern Territory's Administrator David Connolly last month. Now, those bail conditions include a few things. He has to remain 50 metres away from the NT Government House where Mr. Connolly resides. He has to give the Administrator's office 48 hours notice before attending an event where both men might be present. And if they do attend the same event, he has to remain 15 metres away from Mr. Connolly at all times. Now, there's very few details on what this alleged breach of bail entails. Which bail condition they relate to isn't yet clear. Both the Administrator and Mr. Gosling have refused to provide further comments or details on what these allegations are. Mr. Gosling has faced growing pressure to step aside from his political duties. Last night, Angus Taylor called on the Prime Minister to stand Mr. Gosling down. The PM said he wouldn't provide any further comment given this was an ongoing legal matter. So we can only speculate as to whether Mr. Gosling has made this decision purely on his own accord or whether there has been external pressure from the Prime Minister to stand down from his special envoy role.
1: That's Olivana Lathouris reporting there. Let's take a look at the headlines. Police will consider new charges against a 56-year-old man following the discovery of a body in their search for missing father Khaled Malas, northwest of Melbourne this afternoon. New figures from the Bureau of Statistics show that annual headline inflation has declined to 3.5% in July from 3.8% the month before, but the Reserve Bank's preferred figure, trimmed mean inflation, has remained steady at 3.6%. And in news just coming through, the Aviation Safety Watchdog is investigating two more safety incidents involving aircraft at Sydney Airport. But unlike several recent mishaps under scrutiny, they are not regarded as near misses or serious. Well, Canada has announced tit-for-tat tariffs on billions of dollars worth of imports from the United States as the trade war between the two countries escalates. Talks about a deal collapsed last week, with the Canadian Prime Minister Mark Carney saying his country has been attacked by the United States and is at war with it. President Trump imposed steep levies on Sunday, with Canada then saying it would match them. The BBC's Gary O'Donoghue reports.
3: After talks broke down, Canada promised to respond dollar for dollar to Donald Trump's tariffs, and that's precisely what it has done. Canadian levies on American farm equipment, dairy, paper and electronics, among other things, will come into force on the 8th of September on a

0: sliding scale from 15 up to 50%. Steel and aluminium, already facing a 25% tariff, will now jump to 50%, matching Washington's own levy. And crucially, they say there's room to go further if Washington escalates again. Finance Minister François-Philippe Champagne says it's an unprecedented challenge imposed on Canada.
1: The terms proposed by the U.S. administration were uneconomic, unfair, and ultimately unacceptable. They asked too much of Canada and offered too little in return.
0: Donald Trump's tariffs had already drawn strong reactions from some Canadian politicians. Doug Ford is the Premier of Ontario with a blunt message.
2: This guy's a loser. We're going to fight with everything we have. I have more courage, more brains in my baby toe than he has in his whole body.
0: For Republicans in the US, the timing could hardly be worse. With midterm elections looming and the cost of living uppermost in voters' minds, several of the states most exposed to Canadian trade, Maine, Michigan, Ohio, and Alaska, are also home to some very tight US Senate races. Canada says it's ready to go back to the negotiating table, but Donald Trump has vented his anger several times on social media, branding his northern neighbour entitled and unreasonable, and has floated renaming Lake Ontario, which borders New York State, as Lake America. There seems little sign that either side is about to blink in this increasingly acrimonious dispute.
3: Interesting to watch it play out. That's the BBC's Gary O'Donoghue there. Well, the news and social media feeds, you would have noticed, have been flooded today with tributes to American country music icon Dolly Parton, who has died after a brief battle with cancer at the age of 80. A beloved icon and philanthropist, Parton was one of the most recognisable stars of the country music world for decades, seven decades, in fact, with deep roots in country life. David Claughton reports on her death and the impact she had in regional Australia.
4: My coat of many colours that my mama made for me, made only from red.
5: Dolly's nephew, Brian Seaver, made the announcement on social media and spoke about her roots.
6: Dolly was a farmer, just like her daddy. He farmed the soil, she farmed songs and happiness.
5: The day after her high school graduation, she left home to go to Nashville and became a big country music star. She was also hugely successful in the pop charts, on TV and in films, but she never forgot where she came from.
7: I love country music. I feel that I myself have hopefully enough talent to branch out and do other things, but there's nothing that means as much to me really as the country feeling, and it's important to me that my people always stay proud of me. My family is very large and they're very down-home people, and even if I tried to get a little above my raising, they would remind me that that's not the thing for me to do, and my mama would slap my hair off.
5: Dolly visited Australia in 1979, again in 1984 with Kenny Rogers, then in 2011, and her last trip was 2014. Cheryl Brown, managing editor of Country Music Capital News, told Christy Reading about her admiration for Dolly, who played in Australia's country music capital, Tamworth.
8: While she was savvy, a businesswoman and all of that, she was real. What she gave us was real, and we all felt that she was approachable. She shared everything about herself. She shared her music. She loved doing collaborations. She sang with people like Julio Iglesias, Queen Latifah, Willie Nelson, Norah Jones, Chris Christopherson, Porter Wagner. You know, the biggest one of them all for me was Kenny Rogers. So I just think she was incredible.
5: Farmer and Mayor of Narrabri, Daryl Tiemann, saw that show in 2014 and says a lot of people in Tamworth are remembering her today.
9: She's an absolute virtuoso, not just from a singing point of view and a composer, of course, but she played the saxophone, she played the violin, she played the guitar, she played the fiddle, she played all of these instruments. I do remember one point that had us all in stitches, and she paraded across over the stage and she said, I just want to thank you all for spending so much money to see me perform. And she turned and looked at the audience and she said, but it costs a lot of money to look this cheap. And like all of us were in hysterics. It was very funny.
10: Yeah, such an incredible sense of humour she had. Yeah.
9: Yeah, and you know, in Narrabri Shire, we've also got the imagination.

0: Library, well supported by businesses and charities and other people around, but it's had a massive impact in Tamworth. It's had a massive impact in our Narrabri Shire. And even the school teachers all remark on how the kids are now opening books properly and now starting to learn to love reading. And Dolly, that's a true legacy that Dolly's left us all.
1: Dolly partnered with United Way Australia to bring the book program to Australia in 2013, making it the fourth nation and the third continent to launch the Imagination Library.
2: My dad didn't get a chance to go to school, so he was so very proud of me when I started the program. He was prouder of the fact that the little kids called me the book lady than the fact that I'd worked so hard to become a star.
1: Dolly also donated $2 million to help people in the US affected by Hurricane Helene in Florida, the Tennessee floods and the Sevier County wildfires. And she helped a lot of musicians. When she toured Australia in 2011, she was supported by Australian country music duo Busby Maru. Tom Busby told Karen Wilson about his reaction to her death.
3: Pretty much gobsmacked. And obviously we got to support her, Busby Maru. It was the most amazing experience. A couple of young boys from Rocky flying down to the Hunter Valley and playing two sold-out shows to, I think, 15 or 20,000 per night. And then getting to meet her, it was just phenomenal.
4: Gosh, what was it like meeting her?
3: Oh, it was unreal. I mean, I still remember the conversation. She told us that she wound the window down of her tour bus and listened to us, and we sounded lovely. And then as we walked away, she said, well, what's your old names again? We said, Busby Maru. She goes, well, good luck in your careers, Busby Maru.
1: Dolly's nephew, Brian Seaver, says she did that everywhere she went.
5: I first went on the road with Dolly as a kid, getting a taste of the road life in the early 1980s. Dolly opened doors not just for me, but for her entire family to reach the potential we didn't even know was possible. Dolly also opened doors for generations of singers, songwriters, musicians, and dreamers from every walk of life and across every continent. By her example, we believe that anything was possible.
1: Brian Seaver talked about Dolly's last wishes.
5: Dolly called me and said she wants to rest in a beautiful bed of plush cotton because after a life wearing heavy rhinestones, she finally deserves to be comfortable. Rest in peace, Aunt Dolly, and may God bless you all. She will always love you.

0: That beautiful voice, Dolly Parton, gone at the age of 80, and David Claughton brought us that lovely report. Let's check in on sport right now with Fraser Fyfe. Hello.
1: Hi, Laura. Well, England cricket captain Joe Root has voiced his frustration after fast bowler Brydon Carse was axed from the Test squad to face Pakistan after being briefly arrested at a nightclub. Carse is the third player to be reprimanded by England cricket across their summer. Root says that while he is concerned for his teammates' well-being, he's had enough of the constant errors being made.
2: If I'm being brutally honest, I'm really hacked off. I'm really disappointed. After last week's performance, we're sat here and we're talking about something nothing related to it at all. It's not the isolated incident itself. I think it's the fact that we continually keep making stupid mistakes away from the game, and it's detracting from what we're doing on the field.
1: And with more on the situation, here's BBC cricket correspondent Stephen Schimmelt.
3: Look, we've had quite a few of these press conferences in the past year where someone wearing an England badge has been wheeled out to explain a late-night misdemeanour. It could have been the director of cricket, Rob Key, or the ECB chief executive, Richard Gould. But they're in a bit of a tricky process, a tricky position, because they'd be talking about a process, an investigation, effectively into one of their employees. And there's also a sense that Joe Root's almost the only acceptable face of English cricket. At the moment, he struck the right tone. You could arguably say it's the best example of leadership we've seen in the English game for some time. And he really proved, one test match into his second reign as captain, that this is his team now.
0: Did you expect him to come out as strongly as he did and show that frustration and annoyance and anger on his sleeve like that?
3: Oh, you'll have been in press conferences over and over again, won't you, Sarah, where you're thinking, what are they going to say today? Are they going to give us a line? First sentence Joe Root came out with I am really hacked off. And he wanted to be talking about cricket. England beat Pakistan at Headingley last week in his first test match back in charge. Before that game, he asked for his teammates to be good role models and good human beings. Well, only one test match in, here he is talking about another off-field matter. Hacked off. You don't hear that very often, do you, when someone's talking about their teammates?
0: No, absolutely, you don't. And so I wonder then, how does he now tackle that within that dressing room, within that squad? Because whatever has gone on in the past, it's now on him, isn't it?
3: It is, and I go back to that point that it really does feel like Joe Root's team now. And some people are questioning, you know, why has Joe Root been chosen to take on the captaincy for the second time? Well, today I think he showed it, didn't he? He showed that he is the man that England need right now. What can we expect to happen next? Well, he mentioned that investigation by the cricket regulator. What punishments are available to the regulator? Well, there's a precedent being set. Harry Brook was in his own nightclub incident back in October. He was fined just over £50,000. He didn't miss any cricket. Ben Stokes and Gus Atkinson, they were involved in a nightclub incident in June. They were effectively suspended for one test match. So that's where we're in for what Carse could face. But selection will be an interesting one, and that's where Root comes in. Mm. He won't have anything to do with a sanction, but he might say, I don't want this guy near my team. That's something that will be revealed in time.
1: That was BBC cricket correspondent Stephen Schimmelt speaking there with Sarah Mulkerns about the latest situation involving the English cricket team. Laura, haven't exactly had a great run of form when it comes to off-field issues.
0: No, they really haven't. Thank you very much for that, Fraser. Let's take a look at the weather in our capital cities right now. In Brisbane, it is 19 degrees and you're looking at a partly cloudy top of 25 tomorrow. In Sydney, it's 16 right now, a cloudy 19, the maximum for Thursday. In Canberra, it's 13 at the moment, a low of 3, then cloud clearing with a high of 18 forecast. In Melbourne, it is 12 degrees right now. Tomorrow, partly cloudy, 7 to 16, the temperature range there. Currently 11 in Hobart, low of 5 tonight, a high of 17 with a possible late shower. Adelaide, it is 11 degrees right now. Tomorrow, mostly sunny and 19. Perth, it's 15 degrees at the moment. Showers easing on Thursday with a high of 18 forecast, and it's 29 in Darwin. Tomorrow, sunny and 34. It is 7 o'clock in the east, 6:30 in the centre, and 5 o'clock in the west. Time for a news update.

0: ABC News with Andrew Kaloupas. The Prime Minister says progress on several key issues was made at today's National Cabinet meeting. Here's political reporter Courtney Withers.
1: Anthony Albanese has described today's meeting as positive and constructive, covering a range of important issues. He says a common position was reached on new artificial intelligence laws, that the group agreed to progress policies to end gender-based violence, and that a firearms agreement was reached. On AI, the PM says federal laws mandating rules to manage the data centre boom will be passed next year, but Queensland and the NT are claiming a win, defying federal demands that the energy-hungry centres be powered by renewables. The PM was also pushed on GST, but he says his position that WA should keep its 2018 deal remains.
0: Taylor Swift and Beyoncé are two of the many singers and entertainment figures around the world who are paying tribute to Dolly Parton. The country music legend has died at the age of 80 after a short battle with cancer. Swift says she will think of Dolly each step of the way, while Beyoncé has described her as the North Star. Landmarks in the United States are being lit up in pink in honour of Dolly's life and legacy, while American flags will fly at half-mast for 7 days. Legendary entertainer Pat Boone was a friend and colleague of Dolly's and says her death has come as a shock.
2: I was absolutely stunned. I'm 92 and she's only 80, and I thought she's just still this young girl that I've known since she was a little girl, a teenager, and that we were going to take this ride sort of long side by side. I'm not prepared for that vital, wonderful human being to have passed.
0: At least 14 newborns have died after a fire broke out at a hospital maternity ward in the Pakistani capital of Islamabad. The blaze started in an air conditioning unit and quickly spread through oxygen connections. A hospital spokesperson says 15 newborns were inside the ward at the time and only one has been rescued. Distraught families have gathered outside the hospital. Economists have given mixed views on whether the Reserve Bank will hike interest rates later this year or hold them.

0: at 4.35%. The Bureau of Statistics today unveiled July's inflation figures, showing a drop in annual headline inflation to 3.5%, down from 3.8% the previous month. However, the RBA's preferred measure has held steady at 3.6%. AMP economist Mibu Wee says a hike is now more likely than not.
1: It really depends on what that trimmed mean number is for the third quarter of this year. If the numbers progress in the right direction, they might not have to hike. But I think in our view, the probability of another hike is between 60 to 70%.
0: Staff from Perth Zoo will determine the future of a juvenile humpback whale that's beached itself south of Perth. Here's Lauren Smith.
2: The Department of Biodiversity, Conservation and Attractions says the whale is on a sandbank in shallow water at Port Kennedy Beach. DBCA's incident controller, Benson Todd, has told 102.5 ABC Perth the animal, which doesn't appear to be in good condition, is being assessed by vets from Perth Zoo.
3: They'll undertake an assessment and that'll help guide our next steps.
2: Port Kennedy Beach is closed, with the department warning the whale is likely to attract sharks to the area. People are advised to stay away to avoid causing stress to the animal.
0: The Victorian Homicide Squad has found human remains in the search for a Melbourne father, Khaled Malus, who investigators allege was shot dead in Melbourne's northwest last week. Police say the unidentified remains were covered in grass at Clark Field, northwest of Melbourne, this afternoon. The discovery follows an incident where a 37-year-old man was allegedly shot during a dispute with the occupants of a property in Wildwood on August 19. A 56-year-old man has been charged with one count of intentionally causing serious injury, but police say they will now consider alternative charges. A 27-year-old man who allegedly attacked a mother and son in Melbourne's CBD yesterday afternoon has been remanded in custody. The mother was repeatedly stabbed in the upper body with scissors when she moved to protect her son, who'd been punched by a stranger. Jerry Sawwood faced court via video link this afternoon, telling a magistrate, "I was in a mental state of mind, and at least they're both still breathing, so I kept my dignity intact." He'll appear in court again in November. ABC News.
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5: Hello, Laura Chilingirian here with you. It is Wednesday, the 26th of August. Coming up, National Cabinet thrashes out rules on data centre power use and signs an agreement on firearms reform. Instagram's boss testifies in a high-profile court case. And a suspected H5 bird flu infection in a red fox sparks fears of a long-distance spread. Well, state and territory leaders have today signed an agreement on new gun laws following the meeting of National Cabinet. The reforms will mean only Australian citizens can hold a firearms licence, subject to certain exceptions, while the manufacturing of 3D printed guns will be banned. The federal government had tried to roll out a national gun buyback scheme following the Bondi terrorist attack, but several states have refused to sign up. Prime Minister Anthony Albanese says today's agreement will ensure the Commonwealth shares criminal intelligence with the states and territories.
6: This is about improving our laws following the horrific anti-Semitic terrorist attack at Bondi last year.
5: Well, Ellen Ransley is a federal political reporter at the Courier Mail newspaper and explains Queensland's stance on the gun buyback scheme.
7: I think it's safe to say there's no chance that Queensland will participate in a gun buyback scheme as long as the LNP at least is in power. I think the Prime Minister has accepted that. He made some comments today saying the offer is still there if states want to sign up. But I think there's an acknowledgement that it's not going to happen with a couple of those states, including Queensland. But this agreement that they struck today was another part of the gun reforms the government had been hoping to achieve after the Bondi terror attack. So that is really important, what has been agreed to about the intelligence sharing between the Commonwealth and the states, also the prohibition of and the banning of manufacturing 3D weapons,

0: and of course restricting firearms licences to Australian citizens as well. So there's good progress there from Premiers and the Prime Minister, and it's one of the more tangible outcomes of this highly anticipated National Cabinet meeting. They weren't able to get as tangible an outcome on data centres, for example.
1: Yeah, let's talk about data centres. A little bit confusing there because both the Prime Minister and Queensland Premier David Crisafulli seem to think they got their way. Remind us of the difference in opinion and what does the outcome suggest?
0: So I think there'd been a hope and expectation that the Prime Minister would walk out of this meeting with a set of minimum standards of what data centres would have to bring if they wanted to set up shop in Australia, and that the Labor government has really stressed the point that they wanted renewable energy to be added to the grid by data centres, that they had to minimise their water use, and also that the location they were going to be set up in wouldn't impede on schools and how housing and prime agricultural land, for example. We didn't quite get any clarity on where those standards are at. And Queensland and the Northern Territory going into this meeting, especially Queensland, had been really resistant to the idea of data centres being powered solely by renewables. And it seems like David Crisafulli has maybe had a bit of a win here. I'm still trying to get some details, but it sounds like there's been... the federal government says it'll forge ahead with plans to legislate minimum standards. They'll keep consulting on what that will look like. But it sounds like there maybe is some flexibility for Queensland because they own their own energy generation in terms of transmission lines. And David Crisafulli made the point that the Queensland government has control of the energy mix and it can kind of keep tabs on where the energy is going, and if data centres are using too much, there can be, the state can kind of step in. That seems to be the argument Queensland's making. It seems like Queensland's happy about that. The Prime Minister seemed to indicate that conversations had been positive, and I think everyone around the table agreed that data centres need to make sure they have social licence to set up in the country. There's just a bit of difference of opinion, as you would expect, on what that would look like. So I think that this will be ongoing work and we'll hopefully get some more details shaken out in the next couple of hours.
1: Okay, so Queensland at least may have an exception to the rule that the Prime Minister wants to push data centres are required to use renewable energy. Can you explain this strong opposition to that idea from Queensland? Why the opposition?
0: So Queensland has, when it put out its energy roadmap last year, it made the point that it still has some of the youngest coal-fired power stations in the country and they shouldn't be forced to close down early because of quote-unquote ideology. Bear in mind, Queensland still has a net zero by 2050 commitment, but they keep making the point that they're energy agnostic, that the priority should be on delivering cheaper power for consumers and businesses, regardless of whether that's coming from renewables, whether it's coming from gas, whether it's coming from coal. So that's where Queensland comes from. That's the position that the LNP government has taken up there. They keep using this term energy agnostic. The focus should be on cheaper power, and making the point that Queensland still has quite young coal-fired power stations.
1: Okay. Well, from east to west, let's talk about this GST deal, which the Productivity Commission has said benefits only WA. The Prime Minister has rejected a recommendation from the Productivity Commission calling for WA's GST deal to be scrapped. It seemed to be all smiles afterwards, but how did the GST spat play into this meeting, and how do you think the other states and territories, have they been mollified with other conditions? How are they feeling at this point in time?
0: I think there's still a bit of maybe annoyance that the Productivity Commission was quite clear in saying that the only state benefiting from this is WA. I think there's some disappointment at how quickly the Prime Minister shut down that recommendation, and that also has turned into a bit of a spat between the Premier and the Productivity Commission as well. But in terms of the states, I think that they are going to keep making the point, and I know Queensland especially, David Janetsky, the Treasurer up there, is really ramping up a campaign in trying to get a fairer deal for Queensland in terms of the GST. The Productivity Commission report

0: report was only an interim report, and one of the report authors made the point this morning on RN saying, you know, our recommendations might change by the time we hand down our final recommendation. But so they've been tasked to do a job. They've found that this system isn't working, and the government of the day has the choice whether to act on it or not. I think there's a lot of frustration from the states, though, that this has been shut down as spectacularly as it has by the federal government.
1: That's Ellen Ransley, a federal political reporter at the Courier Mail newspaper in Queensland, speaking with ABC News Radio's Sarah Dingle. Well, for more than a week, Meta, the owner of Facebook, Instagram and WhatsApp, has been on federal trial in California, accused of deliberately designing features that get children addicted. The high-profile court case brought by 29 US states has heard from its first top executive from the company. Instagram's boss, Adam Mosseri, denied that he's encouraged employees to hide negative information from the public. The BBC's Lily Jamali has the latest.
2: Quite a lively set of exchanges between a lawyer for the Colorado Attorney General's office and Adam Mosseri, of course, the head of Instagram. A lot of time spent talking about the flow of information inside of Meta. Who gets to see what? And how much do they get to see when they are able to access it, for example, research on sensitive topics. So that was really the main focus today. So you touched on it a little bit there. You know, some of what was asked by the Attorney General's office in Colorado was about what information makes it to Adam Mosseri himself, because we had earlier seen in internal documents some chats among Meta employees, including some fairly high-level employees, that made it clear they were being very careful not to reveal too much, potentially, to Adam Mosseri because of the potential legal risk that they'd put him in. And then we also heard talk of, you know, what employees get to see internally of this very sensitive research that happens. After the release of the Facebook files, remember back in 2021, a whistleblower released internal company documents that was first released in the Wall Street Journal. Well, after that incident happened, they started to limit who could see research. He talked about how it was important to just make sure they were no longer giving access to people who didn't work on particular projects, really limiting the scope.
3: And what are these US states ultimately hoping to get out of this?
2: Two things. They want Meta to pay a lot of money, and they want the company to make changes. So on that first point, I've talked to California Attorney General Rob Bonta about what exactly is the sum that they're looking for. He wouldn't put a number on it. He said it would be a significant request if they're able to succeed in this first phase of the trial. I've seen reports from $400 billion to as high as $1.4 trillion, which is nearly the amount that Wall Street values Meta as a company. But we won't know until the states, if and only if they win, until we get to the second phase. They also want the company, as I mentioned, to make changes to features like infinite scroll, notifications, things that pull these young users back onto their apps, even after they've left. And we should note, you know, from Meta's perspective, they say that they have tried to be an industry leader in terms of dealing with the issue of youth harm, and that they've used the research they've done to improve the product, to create tools that are able to help, for example, teenagers with time management.
1: That's the BBC's Lily Jamali speaking to Will Chalk. To the headlines here on ABC News Radio. South Australian authorities say they have five new suspected events of bird flu, including in a rare fox in Osborne in metropolitan Adelaide and an Australian raven in Robe. A US judge has rejected Ghislaine Maxwell's appeal against her sex trafficking conviction. The former girlfriend of late convicted sex offender and pedophile Jeffrey Epstein had asked for her 2021 conviction to be overturned and to be freed from jail. Childcare provider Edge Early Learning has gone into voluntary administration. It has centres in South Australia, the ACT and

0: Queensland. And pop duo The Veronicas will headline the Summer Nats Car Festival in Canberra in January in a lineup which will also feature Birds of Tokyo and Sneaky Sound System. Well, the deadly strain of bird flu is suspected to have infected another mammal in Australia. This time, a red fox found in the Adelaide suburb of Osborne in South Australia. More than 300 infections events have been recorded across the country since the first case was detected in a bird on an Esperance beach in WA in June, with South Australia having the most confirmed cases, 195. Samples of the fox have been sent to a national testing facility in Geelong for confirmation. The cases come after the virus was detected in a penguin at Victoria's Phillip Island and a fur seal at Beachport, marking the first mammal to be detected with the H5 strain on the Australian mainland. Our reporter Caroline Horn is in Victor Harbour on the South Australian coast.
1: The red fox was found in metropolitan Adelaide in a suburb called Osborne, which is actually up near Port Adelaide, so near the docks. It's only a suspected case at the moment, but samples have been sent to the CSIRO facility in Geelong for confirmation that this takes it now to another level. This is a case of the bird flu being suspected in something which is a scavenger, which, you know, then could spread further, according to some people.
2: You've spent the last few days out over at Kangaroo Island. What's the situation like over there?
1: The reason why I went over to Kangaroo Island is because the long-nosed fur seal case that was detected down at Beachport was then followed by another suspected and now confirmed case, again on the Pages Island, which sit between Kangaroo Island and the mainland and are actually a very important breeding site for the endangered sea lion. And so over on Kangaroo Island, the sea lions, especially down at a place called Seal Bay, they're an important part of the island's tourism. They're a real draw card, and you can go, usually you can go right down onto the beach with a tour guide and be right next to them. So now you've been restricted. You can go along the boardwalk. But just talking to tour operators and people on the island, it's just a little bit of people are starting to see more and more cases. It's starting to come, well, it has arrived on the island. There's been cases in birds detected on the island. And so it's almost a little bit of like we've had the bushfires on Kangaroo Island quite some time ago now, but 6 years, but, you know, they were devastating. And then there was the COVID issue and, you know, that affected international tourism. And then, of course, that algal bloom, which had a devastating effect across, particularly the north coast of Kangaroo Island, and affected that sea lion breeding colony on the Pages. So people are feeling just a little bit worried and concerned about, you know, how this is going to play out.
2: Caroline, in terms of for yourself, what could you observe over the course of those days?
1: We went out and, you know, we found, you know, you can see seals, you know, playing as normal and birds. But then actually the cameraman who was with me, he'd been down doing some filming out down in the limestone coast of some of the terns that had been affected. And he said to me, he could point out, and he said the ones that looked like the ones that he'd been filming down at Port Macdonald, because they do, it does affect them neurologically. And so, yeah, we saw affected terns, and then a tourist came up to me and said, look, I've just seen a dead one floating in the tidal pool. And it's that sort of, you're really starting to see, like, it's not just that you're hearing about them, you're actually starting to see them. And in fact, standing out on Granite Island this morning, which is a little island off of Victor Harbour where we have a small concentration of little penguins, there was another tern just sort of floating in the water, and another tourist saying, oh, there's another one over on the rocks over there. So, yeah, unfortunately, people are really starting to see the impact.
2: It's pretty hard going from what you're saying. And you went down to one of the penguin centres. Can you tell me what they had to say?
1: The ABC has spoken to Renee Daniel, who operates the Penshore Penguin Centre, which is a centre that takes people out on tours, you know, to see the penguins in their burrows. And they're in the middle of the breeding season at the moment, so they've got chicks and I believe even some fledged chicks. But, yeah, she told me about the impact on her and how it's making her feel.
3: Nervous. Don't like waking up at 5 o'clock in the morning worried about what's going to happen on the day, or going out for a walk every morning to go and see if I can find a dead penguin.
2: That's Renee Daniel from the Penshore Penguin Centre. Now, Caroline, what about vaccinations? What vaccinations are happening in South Australia?
1: Yeah, so we had just yesterday our Primary Industries Minister, Claire Scriven, announced that they will be vaccinating, I think, 30 species at the Cleland Wildlife Park, which is up in the wild in the Adelaide Hills. And so what they're going to do is to vaccinate species that they have there as populations to try and save that species. Then at the moment, she did say, look, that's where they're starting off, and other wildlife parks can apply to either our Primary Industries Department or our Department of Environment and Water for, you know, to be able to access vaccines for their animals as well. But I don't know that, that anybody has applied or been approved as yet. But it's not looking likely that, unlike in Victoria, at this stage, it's not looking likely that our wild little penguins are going to be vaccinated. But this is what Claire Scriven told ABC Adelaide.
4: Here in South Australia at the Wildlife Park, we're going to be having around 30 species, up to 100 birds, that will have this vaccine. And hopefully that will give them, you know, some strength and resistance to this H5 bird flu.
2: Claire Scriven speaking to ABC Adelaide. You've also spoken to researchers about how prepared they've felt. What do they have to say?
1: Yeah, so Professor Wayne Boardman from Adelaide University, he's a wildlife professor and he's been studying, you know, the approach of bird flu for quite some time because he's got very much a particular interest in the endangered Australian sea lion, which of, I think, about 10,000 left in the wild and the majority in South Australia. And so this is what he had to say after those cases were confirmed in the long-nosed fur seals.
5: Why haven't we been looking and putting money into the development of vaccines that could be used for endangered species of mammals? We've got unique species, we've got iconic species, Australian sea lion, you know, each sea lion. We did some calculations just recently. Each sea lion at Seal Bay contributes, so if there's about 800 there, contributes about $150,000 to $170,000 a year to the economy.
0: That is Wayne Boardman ending that report from Caroline Horn in Victor Harbour, and she was speaking to Sinead Mangan. You're listening to ABC News Radio. It is time to check in on some sports news right now with Fraser Fyfe. Hello.
6: Hi, Laura. Well, West Coast's Harley Reid will miss the first two games of the 2027 AFL season after failing to overturn his ban at the tribunal. The former top draft pick was suspended for a dangerous tackle on Jai Newcomb when he slung the Hawthorn midfielder into the ground during the loss to the Hawks in Perth on Sunday. The Eagles had attempted to reduce the ban to one game but were unsuccessful. Part of the tribunal's reasoning for the decision includes that Reid did not release Newcomb's Guernsey at any stage of the tackle and that there was no indication that he attempted to slow momentum. Adelaide Crows captain Jordan Dawson says he's received overwhelming support after speaking openly and bravely about mental health at last night's AFL Awards. The skipper won the AFL Players Association's Best Captain and Most Courageous Player before being selected in and named vice-captain of the All-Australian team. Dawson's brother Jared died at the age of 35 earlier this year, something the Crow says he's still battling with.
7: Words can have a lot of impact, and especially in that sort of circumstance and that platform that obviously the All-Australian night, I thought it was a good time for me to maybe speak up a little bit, and like I touched on last night, it's something that I want to delve into a little bit more.
6: And for support, you can call Lifeline on 13 11 14. Shifting to rugby league, and Brisbane Broncos coach Michael Maguire says it's been an emotional week as the NRL club farewells skipper Adam Reynolds. The 36-year-old won't feature in the last two games of the Broncos season due to injury, but he hangs up the boots after an accomplished 323-game career across Brisbane and South Sydney. He won a draft-breaking premiership under Maguire at the Rabbitohs in 2014 before moving to Brisbane and leading them to grand final glory last year. Maguire says Reynolds has been a constant presence throughout his coaching career.
8: To be able to experience the times we've had together, and you know, he's played four grand finals, won two, been a part of those. He'll transition into the next part of his life, and I'll always be a part of that, you know, because he's a great human.
6: Lions FC of Queensland have booked their place in Soccer's Australia Cup semi-finals with a comprehensive 4-0 victory over North Sunshine Eagles of Victoria. The NPL Queensland ladder leaders blitzed North Sunshine in the first half to set up the victory and make it through to the final four of this year's competition. They'll play the winner of tonight's Victorian derby between Preston Lions and South Melbourne. A-League clubs Sydney FC and Melbourne Victory will face off in the other semi-final. Ulta Super Netball and the West Coast Fever have re-signed Jamaican defender Katie Ann Dehaney for a fourth season. Dehaney played in the Jamaican side, which defeated Australia in the Commonwealth Games semi-final and went on to claim the silver medal. The 29-year-old is two games short of her 50th appearance for the Fever,

0: says the thought of winning a premiership is what motivates her most. Well, top seeds Novak Djokovic and Aryna Sabalenka have suffered an early exit from the US Open mixed doubles, losing to Henry Patton and Katerina Siniakova in their opening match. Djokovic, a 24-time Grand Slam singles champion and four-time major winner Sabalenka, won the first set, but they went down in three. Serena Williams made a triumphant return to the US Open, partnering with Carlos Alcaraz to beat Aaron Routliff and Lloyd Glasspool. The mixed doubles championship is once again being staged in the week before the singles draw, after organisers revamped the format to attract more leading players. Australian surfers Molly Picklum, Sally Fitzgibbons and Isabella Nichols are through to the second round of the Fiji Pro. Fitzgibbons defeated eight-time world champion Stephanie Gilmore. Fitzgibbons will face Hawaii's five-time world champion Carissa Moore in the second round. And finally, Olympic figure skating champion Alyssa Liu says that she'll be taking a break from competing and that she'll miss the upcoming 2026-2027 season. The American says she's trusting her instincts and that break will allow her to fine-tune her technique. She's also reassured fans that she intends to return competing in the 2027-28 season. Liu won the individual gold medal in the Milano Cortina Olympic Games and helped the US team win gold. And that is the latest in sport. Laura?
1: Thank you very much for that, Fraser. We'll have more sport for you in half an hour's time. Let's take a look at the capital city weather right now in Brisbane. It is 18 degrees, a low of 13 this evening, then partly cloudy and 25. It's 16 right now in Sydney. It's going to be a cloudy Thursday, temperatures from 14 to 19 forecast. In Canberra, currently 12 degrees, down to 3 in the nation's capital tonight. Cloud clearing tomorrow with a high of 18. In Melbourne, it is 12 right now, 7 the low, 16 the high and partly cloudy tomorrow. Hobart, currently 11 degrees, dropping to 5 tonight. Possible late shower tomorrow with a maximum of 17 for you. In Adelaide, it's 10 right now, down to 8 this evening, then mostly sunny and 19. Perth, 15 at the moment, showers easing tomorrow, temperatures from 8 to 18 degrees. And in Darwin, it's 28 right now, 23 the low tonight, and a sunny 34 the high tomorrow. 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It is 7:30 Eastern Standard Time, 7 o'clock in the centre of the country and 5:30 in the west. It's time to check in on the latest news headlines and joining us is Andrew Kaloupas. Hello.
2: Thanks, Laura. State and territory leaders have signed an agreement on new gun laws following today's meeting of National Cabinet. The reforms will mean only Australian citizens can hold a firearms licence subject to certain exemptions, while the manufacturing of 3D printed guns will be banned. The federal government has tried to roll out a national gun buyback scheme after the Bondi terrorist attack, but several states have refused to sign up. The Northern Territory Chief Minister, meanwhile, says National Cabinet has agreed to allow NT data centres to be powered by gas, despite previous suggestions they'd be compelled to use renewable energy. Federal Energy Minister Chris Bowen earlier this month said Australian data centres proposing to run entirely on gas would not be permitted under national standards. At least 14 newborns have died after a fire broke out at a hospital's maternity ward in the Pakistani capital Islamabad. The blaze started in an air conditioning unit and quickly spread through oxygen connections. A hospital spokesman says 15 babies were inside the ward at the time and only one has been rescued. Distraught families have gathered outside the facility. The Victorian Homicide Squad has found human remains in the search for a Melbourne father, Khaled Malas, who investigators allege was shot dead in Melbourne's northwest last week. Police say the unidentified remains were found covered in grass at Clarkfield, northwest of Melbourne, this afternoon. A 56-year-old man has been charged with one count of intentionally causing serious injury, but police say they will now consider alternative charges. Health experts are calling for people not to be concerned about getting bird flu, as butchers report that chicken sales have dipped. The ABC has heard from butchers who say they've seen a decline in the consumption of chicken attributed to unfounded public anxiety about the threat of bird flu. Veterinary experts say the risk of transmission to humans through chicken meat is rare. That's the latest from ABC News. More news in half an hour, Laura.
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1: Laura Chilingirian here with you. It is good to have your company. Coming up, tragedy in Pakistan. At least 14 newborn babies killed in a hospital fire. Also on the way, research into the brains of former American footballers sounds a new warning for anyone playing contact sport. And we'll bring you the latest on the day in finance as well. Right now to the tragic story breaking in Pakistan. A fire has broken out on a maternity ward at one of the main state-run hospitals in Islamabad, killing at least 14 newborns. The blaze started on the third floor of the Pakistan Institute of Medical Sciences. One newborn has been rescued. Local media says this was sparked after an air conditioning compressor exploded, although there is no official confirmation of this. Now, with the fire under control, police, fire engines and families are gathered outside the building with many of its windows shattered by the force of the blaze. A mother of one of the victims says little was done to save the newborn babies.
2: I have a three-day-old son. They said we have to save the adults first. Why were they saving adults? They could have gotten out on foot. Why didn't they save the children first? And why was the children's ward locked? After 2 hours, the rescue team finally arrived, and after 4 hours, the police came. Why?
1: Well, the BBC's Umar Draz Nangyani is outside the hospital in Islamabad.
3: What they're doing right now is that they've handed over the bodies of the newborn babies that died in the incident, and now some of them are still left and they're trying to identify those and they'll be handed over. And now the focus has shifted to investigations. The government has formed a committee here and they will determine the main question, which is that why 14 newborn babies could not be rescued. Only one was rescued from that nursery where they were all in, where the fire broke out. The rest of the 14, they died in there. And why that happened? Why there were no staff present there? There were no first responders or rescue equipment arrangements made to rescue those newborn babies? And then they will also investigate how fire started in such a huge facility. It's a big hospital which has been there for a very long time. They have staff trained. They have they have better equipment. They have people for different departments deployed in there. So they'll investigate also how the fire broke out in the first place, and then why those 14 children could not be rescued. And that's what is happening right now in the hospital. We're seeing that police are deployed. They've cordoned off the area. They're not letting anyone go inside. Only patients and their relatives can go inside. A huge media presence is there. People are still trying to find out how this tragedy happened.
4: Umar, have you spoken to any of the parents who sadly lost a newborn or had any family members that they know of?
3: Yes, we've been speaking to some of the parents here. One of them told us that they arrived 3 days before they had a child. They had a daughter born 3 days 3 days ago, and she died in this tragedy, and they were just receiving the body, and they said the child has been there in the nursery for 3 days and they were taking care of it. The other arrangements were very fine, but the father of the child said that the response to the fire was very slow and very haphazard, and there was panic, there was smoke all over the place, people were running around, they were trying to get into the nursery and rescue their children by themselves, but the guards deployed there were stopping them. And they said that it was basically mismanagement that led to this tragedy. But there are different accounts coming from different people. We don't know for sure until we have the report of the inquiry that the government is carrying out. But the people who were present there at the scene, the eyewitnesses, the parents, they're saying that it was basically mismanagement. They couldn't really reach those children on time and they could not bring them out on time.
1: That is the BBC's Umar Draz Nangyani speaking to Anka Desai. At least one in every four elite American football player who died over the past decade had CTE. That's according to new research out of the United States. And the true number is probably much higher. Researchers from the Harvard Medical School

0: studied the brains of 338 NFL players who died between 2008 and 2021, who then donated their brains to science. They found 93% of the brains studied had CTE, with that number rising to almost 98% for brains donated after 2016. Professor Alan Pearce is an adjunct research fellow at the School of Health Science at Swinburne University of Technology. He says this data is consistent with what's been found previously.
1: A few years back, the same group at Boston University published their sort of first cohort and found a 99% prevalence of CTE in the brains that they had studied. So, you know, this is sort of continuing sort of data that is not necessarily changing.
2: 98% possible CTE prevalence is extraordinary. Before we get into it, is there any likelihood of sample bias here? Perhaps the players who donated their brains after death were more likely to be worried about that kind of thing?
1: Oh, absolutely. And that's something that, you know, Boston have acknowledged and we do here as well with our cohort in the Australian Sports Brain Bank, and that, you know, those families who've had a loved one who played a football code and had some mental health issues or cognitive impairments are more likely to donate the brain to the brain bank. So, yes, there is sampling bias, as we call it, but that is also sort of taken into account with the, I guess, the analysis of the data.
2: Now, remind us what CTE is and typical symptoms of it before death.
1: Yeah, so CTE stands for chronic traumatic encephalopathy. It's a what we call a neurodegenerative brain disease. So it's similar to other dementias. The fundamental difference, though, between CTE and, say, a disease like Alzheimer's is that with CTE, one of the things that we are seeing very clearly is that it happens in young people, not just old people. It starts in the outer part of the brain rather than in the deeper part of the brain. And so it seems to be linked to repetitive head impacts. And we're talking about tens of thousands of smaller impacts rather than the big concussion that you see on the TV all the time and where someone is knocked out. And so what we find with people who have got CTE depends, again, on their age. So if they're younger, and being younger is anything under sort of 50 years of age, we generally find that there are more mental health issues, impulsivity, aggression, irritability, some memory problems, but really, really sort of behavioural issues seem to be really apparent. Whereas in older people who get CTE, or we find that they have CTE, I should say, tend to mimic more dementia-like. So it's very much memory and other issues around the cognitive planning of things and struggling with that.
2: Helmets are mandatory in the American NFL. Mm-hmm. And on the face of it, you might think that would make CTE diagnoses less prevalent. Does it in fact do the opposite?
1: Well, that's a question we get asked a lot about the helmets being a safety mechanism, and what we've seen in 50 years of research that helmets have no effect on protecting the brain. And the reason why is because the brain tissue is very delicate. Think of it like silken tofu, and it's sitting inside your skull. And so the impacts that are being experienced, and it doesn't have to be directly to the head, it can be through the shoulder that transmits the force through to the head, moves that brain tissue, and it can move it quite violently within the skull. And that then causes the micro damage that releases this protein. And once this protein's released, it becomes toxic. And so helmets, while they can protect the skull bone from fractures and lacerations, and it doesn't matter if it's a hard shell helmet that they use in the NFL or soft shell helmets that we use here in rugby and Australian rules football, it doesn't absorb enough force to completely stop the brain tissue from moving. And that's the concern that we have. And so there's this misinformation that's still going around regarding how protective helmets are.
2: Progressive neurological conditions, of course, are in the headlines a lot in Australia. Tell us about progress or otherwise in our footballing codes. Are we getting any better at preventing knocks to the head, concussion, all these things that we're worried about when it comes to potential CTE?
1: Yeah, so on the good news is that we are making progress, particularly with concussion. So we have now mandatory stand down periods, changes in rules to protect the head at all costs.

education around concussion. But the not so good news is that we're actually ignoring the concerns around CTE. And the reason for that is that CTE is not necessarily related only to concussion. It's, as I said before, it's these subconcussive impacts from the collisions and the bumps and the tackles that add up in the tens of thousands over an athlete's career. And it doesn't have to be

0: but there are risks that are not being necessarily communicated, and we do need to have some modifications put in place to make these sports even safer to reduce the risk of CTE.
1: What kind of modifications are you talking about?
0: I guess for adults, but children as well, but mostly at the adults, we're trying to think about reducing contact training or introducing contact training limits. So, for example, in the NRL earlier this year introduced contact training limits to 100 minutes per week of training. So they can't do anything more than 100 minutes. But World Rugby have full contact training limits of 15 minutes per week. So the coaches have to think about coaching their players smarter and think about skills and strategies, rather than the traditional hard smashing at each other the whole week. And so that's one of the things. The other one is I have to admit, is more controversial, because we do need to think about modifying, so not banning, but modifying our sports for junior players up to the age of 14 and turning them, you know, having them as non-contact versions, so touch rugby instead of full contact rugby, AFL 9s instead of Australian rules football. And in America, they're now doing flag football instead of full contact football. And in soccer, they're reducing or even actually stopping headers for children 12 years and under. So there are things that we can actually implement now.
2: And that is Professor Alan Pearce, an adjunct research fellow at the School of Health Science at the Swinburne University of Technology, talking to ABC News Radio's Sarah Dingle. To the headlines, the Federal Treasurer says it was appropriate for Northern Territory MP Luke Gosling to step down from his special envoy positions amid a legal battle. Mr. Gosling was yesterday charged with breach of bail less than a month after being arrested over allegations he assaulted the NT Administrator David Connolly. The Aviation Safety Watchdog is investigating two more safety incidents involving aircraft at Sydney Airport, but unlike several recent mishaps under scrutiny, these are not regarded as near misses or serious. Russia and Ukraine have each exchanged 10 prisoners of war, Russia's Human Rights Commissioner saying the exchange took place in the territory of Belarus. And West Coast's Harley Reid will miss the first two games of the 2027 AFL season after failing to overturn his ban at the tribunal for a dangerous tackle on Jai Newcomb. Well, Prime Minister Anthony Albanese has today paid tribute to Dolly Parton, along with pretty much the rest of the world. He says she made the world a better place in so many ways. Mr. Albanese says the country icon, who has died at the age of 80, was a singer and songwriter of rare power and talent, and also shone brightly as an actor, author, and philanthropist. The Prime Minister's also reflected on the time in 2011 when, as the then Infrastructure and Transport Minister, he helped Dolly Parton overcome red tape and get her massive tour bus onto Australian roads. At the time, she gave him a shout-out.
3: I wanted to also especially thank Anthony Albanese. Is that how you say his name? Yeah. The Minister of Transportation. He was so good to make sure that we got my buses here. I hear there was quite a bit of press about that. So I don't know if he's here today. If he is, if he'll come up here, I'll smear lip gloss all over him.
2: Well, Harvey Lister helped bring Dolly to perform Down Under through the years. As the chairman and chief executive of Legends ASM Global in the region, he has operated some of the biggest venues in the world, including the Brisbane Entertainment Centre, one of the venues Dolly performed at.
4: What a great talent. One of those people who changed country and Western music to country, blending pop with it. And, she'll be remembered forever as one of the great figures in music in the world.
5: And what was she like in person?
4: She was just like she is on stage, you know, funny, self-deprecating. I remember a great line from one of her media conferences where one of the journalists asked, how long does it take you to do your hair? And she said, you know, darling, I have no idea. I'm never there. And she didn't miss an opportunity to be self-deprecating. Her first show in Brisbane was at the Entertainment Centre with Kenny Rogers. The centre had opened in 86, and shortly after we were open, the promoter of the tour called us and, what do you think?

0: I'd get with Kenny and Dolly, how many dates. Up until that time, for indoor arena shows at Festival Hall, the biggest show there'd been, I think the most dates, was probably Neil Diamond, who'd done three shows. Well, the entertainment centre was the same size as three festival halls. So, you know, we all had to be a little careful. You don't want to get over ambitious with these things and the promoter loses a lot of money. We thought three shows. And one of the interesting things they did is they paired Kenny Rogers with Dolly. Effectively, you were hitting two markets because, you know, Dolly was already a big name. But there had been some discussions about whose name would be first on the billing and all of those things. She was cool with that. So the tour was Kenny and Dolly. And they ended up doing five at the Entertainment Centre. And if we'd had any more dates, they probably could have done seven or eight.
1: The former head of Legends Global, Harvey Lister, talking to Loretta Ryan and Craig Zonka in Brisbane. And country music artists around the world are also reflecting of the impact the late Dolly Parton has had on music. The beloved icon, philanthropist, actor and country music legend has died at the age of 80 after a brief battle with cancer. Jess Holbrook is a young country music artist from the Gold Coast and the winner of the 2026 Best of the Buskers Champion at the Tamworth Country Music Festival. She says the news has hit everyone hard.
2: She's made such an impact on the country music industry, but just the music industry in general. You know, she's such a trailblazer and an icon, and she's done so much for a lot of people. And I know she's touched a lot of people with her music and her songwriting. She was such a role model for myself, and I think a lot of emerging country music artists, because she was very always true to herself, and she always made it her passion to tell people to be themselves and to follow their path. And I think that's what really makes an impact on, you know, myself and a lot of emerging artists in the country music industry. You know, for example, I just played Jolene, you know, 4 days ago at a gig. You know, it's one of those songs that everyone knows, even if you're not a country music fan. She's just had such an impact that her songs are well known over a lot of genres. Yeah, she's done a lot of things in her lifetime, and she should definitely be proud of it. We are all very proud of it. And yeah, it's definitely such a great loss.
1: That is Australian country musician Jess Holbrook, and here's a sample of some of those great songs that will stay with us forever.

0: Remembering the great Dolly Parton there. Let's go to finance now with CommSec market analyst Laura Besserati.
1: We actually started off on a positive note, so we're up about 0.6% at our best level of the day. We got within 1% of a record high, but we did give up those gains about 15 minutes before that inflation data was handed down today. So we actually ended the day on a negative note, down by 0.4%, but it is worth noting this is after improving for the first 2 days of the week.
2: Okay. And Woolworths released its results today. It's Ooshies driven results, I should say.
1: Yes, everyone's heard the news already. So they were out with their full year results. This is a day after their rival Coles was out with its results. Now, it did see a surge in profits. Most of its metrics actually beat expectations. But as you rightfully pointed out, what seemed to, you know, be more important in these results was its strong start to the new financial year. And that was all thanks to the hugely

0: successful Ooshies Collectibles campaign. So on the back of that, its sales are up almost 8% in the first 8 weeks of the new financial year. And interestingly, yesterday, Coles even acknowledged that its own sales were temporarily dented in the early part of the new year during a competitor's collectibles campaign. So I think we know who they were referring to there.
1: Yes. All right. What's coming up for investors, Laura?
0: A lot. So quickly running through it all, we have key inflation data out of the United States tonight. We also have the world's largest company, Nvidia, out with results early tomorrow morning our time. So investors will be looking at what they're saying about AI demand and whether AI spending is actually accelerating or not. So investors are going to be honing in on those that could drive our performance locally tomorrow. Also tomorrow, household spending for July to see how the economy is holding up or how spending is holding up after 3 rate hikes this year. And of course, we are still in full swing for reporting season. So plenty more earnings out tomorrow, the likes of South32. We have Wesfarmers, which owns Bunnings and Kmart, Mineral Resources, Qantas, and heaps more. So a very busy 24 hours ahead.
2: That is CommSec market analyst Laura Bessarati there with Sarah Dingle. The Aussie dollar, 71.8 US cents. It is a bit stronger this evening. It's worth 52.6 British pence, 61.5 euro cents, $1.14 Japanese yen, and $1.20 New Zealand. Time now for sport with Fraser Fife.
3: Thanks, Laura. We start with the AFL, and West Coast midfielder Harley Reid has fouled in his bid to have his 2-game suspension for a dangerous tackle during the Eagles' final game overturned. Eagles argued that Hawthorn's Jai Newcombe wasn't injured and was able to take his kick and kick a goal. West Coast was attempting to have the high-impact ruling reduced to medium and his ban cut to 1 game, but were unsuccessful. It means that he will miss the first 2 games of the 2027 season. Meanwhile, Fremantle Dockers forward Sam Switkowski will hang up the boots at the end of the club's finals campaign. The 29-year-old says it's time to go back to Victoria as he and his wife are expecting their first child. Switkowski has played 127 games in 9 seasons at Fremantle. He also kicked 78 goals since making his debut in 2018. Fremantle are preparing to host Hawthorn next Thursday night in a qualifying final. And Collingwood coach Craig McRae says it's 50-50 as to whether Scott Pendlebury will play another season at the club. The 38-year-old will miss Friday night's wildcard match against the Western Bulldogs after injuring his hamstring in last weekend's loss to Brisbane. The injury may keep him out of the rest of the finals and leave him sitting on an AFL record of 442 games played. McRae says he's happy to leave it to Pendlebury to make a decision at the end of the season.
4: Having these conversations with Pendles the last 4 or 5 years around, you know, what's best for him and what's best for us gives me great comfort that he'll do what is best for the footy club. And also, he won't go on and play, in my eyes, the conversation I had, unless he can perform at a certain level. So that gives you great comfort to say, hey, over to you, mate. You make those decisions when you think they're appropriate.
3: Shifting to rugby league, and Brisbane Broncos coach Michael Maguire has denied there's any rift between himself and Adam Reynolds amid the skipper's retirement from the NRL. The 36-year-old Reynolds has dealt with a persistent calf injury and insists it was entirely his own choice to pull the pin 2 matches before the end of the season. Questioned about whether he had a hand in denying the veteran halfback the chance to play in a Lang Park farewell, Maguire says that's not the case.
5: He basically said to me, I think it's time, Madge. You know, and that's how it went. You know, and I respect that. You know, I'd love to see him play. I'd love to see him roll out there and be in front of our 40,000 fans and 50,000 fans like we all would. But there comes a time where he just said the body's had its time.
3: Meanwhile, in the NRLW, Canberra Raiders coach Darren Borthwick says that his side has the confidence needed to compete for a premiership this season. The Raiders sit in 4th on the ladder after a 3-game winning streak over the Broncos, Knights and Bulldogs. The Raiders travel to the Gold Coast to take on the 2nd-place Titans on Saturday afternoon. Borthwick says the side's focus is defensive discipline against a dangerous Titans attack.
6: If we go out there and nail our focuses in defence and in attack, you know, the rest will look after itself. So, you know, our centres have done a really good job defensively over the last few weeks, and that won't change this weekend. We know what we're going up there to face, and I know the players are looking forward to it.
3: to tennis, and both James Duckworth and Rinki Hijikata are through to the third round of the Winston-Salem Open in North Carolina. Duckworth secured a straight sets win over six-seeded Argentinian Mariana Navone, while Hijikata defeated Belgian fifth-seed Rafael Collignon in three sets. Fellow Aussies Cruz Hewitt and Adam Walton were not as fortunate, losing to Arthur Ferry and Ignacio Busse, respectively. And former Australian Test cricketer Will Pukowski is suing at Melbourne's Brighton Grammar School over an alleged concussion incident that he says ultimately ended his cricket career. His lawyer, Peter Gordon, has confirmed a statement of claim has been filed in Victoria's Supreme Court. Pukowski says the incident at a football training session 12 years ago was the first of 13 brain injuries which led to his retirement. He scored a half century on debut for Australia in 2011. Brighton Grammar says it can't comment on the matter because it is before the courts. Of course, Laura, that does feed into the story you played a little bit earlier about the US study with one in four American football players who died between 2016 and 2021 being diagnosed with a chronic traumatic encephalopathy. So obviously head trauma and concussions are big in the news at the moment.
2: Yeah, indeed. Thank you very much for that, Fraser. Let's take a look at the weather in our capitals right now. Brisbane, it's 18 right now. And tomorrow, partly cloudy, 25. 16 in Sydney right now, cloudy and 19 for you tomorrow. Canberra, 11 degrees, a low of 3, then cloud clearing with a high of 18. It's 12 in Melbourne, partly cloudy and 16 the maximum tomorrow. Hobart, it's 11 right now, dropping to 5 tonight with a possible late shower on Thursday, a high of 17. In Adelaide, it's 10 degrees, mostly sunny tomorrow and 19. Perth, 15 right now. Showers easing tomorrow. Temperatures from 8 to 18 degrees. And it is 28 in Darwin at the moment. A sunny 34 on the way for you tomorrow. 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
7: ABC News with Andrew Kaloupas. The Northern Territory Chief Minister says large-scale data centres in the Territory will be allowed to be powered by gas. The NT, Queensland and the Commonwealth have been in a weeks-long stoush over whether new data centres will be required to fund and use only renewable energy and minimise their water use. Federal Energy Minister Chris Bowen had earlier declared data centres powered entirely by gas would not be permitted. But the Chief Minister, Leah Fenichiaro, says National Cabinet has acknowledged the Territory's unique position.
8: In the Territory, we have state-owned generation, transmission and distribution. We are not connected to the national electricity market. And it is our energy policy that affordable and reliable energy for Territorians comes first. So they were all big ticks in our favour today.
7: Australian artists have poured out their adoration following the death of legendary country singer and philanthropist Dolly Parton. Her representatives say she died in Nashville following a brief battle with cancer at the age of 80. Among those paying tribute to Dolly Parton has been South Australian country music star Becky Cole, who described Dolly as the person responsible for who she is today. She says Dolly bridged divides between people.
9: People coming from different political realms and her contribution to the LGBTQI community, I mean, being part of that community myself, that has meant so much more than Dolly could have ever known. So I think it's the diversity that she appealed to and she brought people together.
7: At least 14 babies are feared to have died after a fire broke out at a hospital in Pakistan. Here's South Asia correspondent Rachel Clayton.
10: The fire broke out in the gynaecology ward of the Pakistan Institute of Medical Sciences Hospital in the capital, Islamabad. The exact number of deaths has not been confirmed. A hospital doctor told local media there were 15 babies in the ward, that some may have been discharged overnight. According to local media, citing hospital staff, one baby was rescued and several are in a critical condition. The fire broke out around 7 a.m. local time Wednesday. The cause has not been confirmed, but the fire appears to have been sparked by an air conditioner that exploded inside the ward. Rachel Clayton, ABC News, New Delhi.
7: New South Wales Corruption Watchdog has heard the sister-in-law of former Premier Dominic Perrottet received more than $250,000 for 3 months of consulting work. The ICAC is examining allegations of prohibited political donations to a right-wing faction of the New South Wales Liberal Party. The inquiry heard Anita Perrottet, who's the wife of Reformers member Charles Perrottet, was paid the money in 2022 from a company founded by members of the faction. Under questioning from counsel assisting Peggy Dwyer, Ms. Perrottet maintained she provided marketing and strategic advice verbally.
11: You are giving evidence under oath.
12: I know.
11: Do you seriously suggest that the Commission should accept that as truthful evidence? That you were entitled to charge $254,666 for work that you actually did, providing an oral sounding board for that quarter?
12: It is truthful.
7: The West Australian government has appealed the federal court's record Jindabari native title compensation decision. Here's Alistair Bates.
13: Two appeals have been filed in the decades-long legal battle over mining by Fortescue on the lands of the Yindjibarndi people. In May, the federal court found Andrew Forrest Miner liable for a record $150.3 million after it built four iron ore mines without the permission of native title holders. Earlier today, the Yindjibarndi Noora Aboriginal Corporation appealed that decision, seeking a payout closer to the $1.8 billion it thought traditional owners were owed. But the WA government was also a respondent, and although it was not ordered to pay any compensation, it too has appealed the judgment. Attorney General Tony Birdie said it was important to support future native title settlements across the state.
7: In a win for US President Donald Trump, Darlene Graham has secured the Republican nomination for the Senate in South Carolina. Ms. Graham is the sister of the late Senator Lindsey Graham and Trump loyalist who died suddenly last month. She'll run in November's midterm election seeking a full six-year term. At a party after her nomination was announced, Ms. Graham thanked the president and her brother.
14: We lost a giant in Lindsay. We've grieved as a family, and we've all grieved together as a state. But tonight, you know what? We stand back up the way South Carolinians have done and look forward to the future.
7: ABC News.
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2: Good evening. Laura Chilingirian here with you on this Wednesday, the 26th of August. Coming up, communities in Victoria's High Country remember two police officers killed while serving a warrant in Porepunkah a year ago today. The final day of hearings at the Royal Commission on Anti-Semitism and Social Cohesion, with the Commissioner requesting a short extension for her final report. And the world has lost some of its sparkle today with the death of country music icon Dolly Parton. We'll speak with a tribute artist who's touring the country right now. Well, 1 year ago today, a shootout in Victoria's remote alpine region left two police officers dead, and it sparked one of the largest manhunts in Australia's history. So-called sovereign citizen Desi Freeman shot and killed the officers and injured a third as they attempted to serve him with a warrant at his property near Porepunkah. He was on the run for 7 months before being shot and killed in a confrontation with police. At the memorial to remember their fallen colleagues today, Victoria Police confirmed those who helped Freeman evade capture are still being investigated and will be held to account. Bridget Fitzgerald prepared this report.
16: A celebration of life for two men gone too soon. The families and colleagues of Detective Leading Senior Constable Neil Thompson and Senior Constable Vadim Davard Hotard lay wreaths beside mosaic portraits erected in their honour at Bright Police Station in northeastern Victoria. The two officers were shot and killed outside the neighbouring town of Porepunkah 1 year ago today. Another colleague was injured. Their killer, Desi Freeman, a self-described sovereign citizen who didn't believe in the legitimacy of government. He opened fire at police after they arrived at his property to serve him with a warrant. Freeman then fled on foot into the bush, where he'd remain on the run for the next 7 months. The fugitive was shot and killed by police in March this year. Mike Bush is the Chief Commissioner of Victoria Police.
17: Today we honoured two of our finest, two that paid the ultimate sacrifice for the communities they serve, Vadim and Neil, to courageous officers.
16: After Desi Freeman's death, it was revealed police had discovered hundreds of files of child abuse material on the 56-year-old's devices. Later, a coronial inquest heard he was also facing allegations of child sexual assault.
17: We know from the investigations that we've conducted prior to that day and post that day that when we say an alleged paedophile, it's based on evidence.
16: While no charges have been laid, Mike Bush says police are continuing to investigate a number of people they allege helped and harboured Freeman during his months on the run.
17: That's exactly what Task Force Summit team are working towards, to ensure that people

0: People who help and aid a brutal, cold-blooded murderer of police officers and an alleged paedophile is held to account, and I can't understand why anyone would want to support such a person.
1: One local who didn't want to be named told PM that despite the police killings and other allegations against him, there are many in the community who remain sympathetic to Desi Freeman. Dr. Josh Roos is an associate professor of politics at Deakin University and an expert in political extremism. He says a level of support among locals or in the wider community is concerning but not surprising.
2: I think there's a general level of distrust in government, distrust in police and any government authority, and the belief that in some way, shape or form, Freeman was, you know, being set up or a victim of government overreach.
1: Dr. Josh Roos says socioeconomic disadvantage, particularly in rural and regional Australia, continues to fuel anti-authority ideologies like sovereign citizens, which makes it a complex problem to solve.
2: We are a society that is rapidly urbanising, and most, you could argue, of Australia's resources are going into that process. And so for that reason, people who are living in these towns where they may no longer be able to afford a house in the town that they grew up in, they might be combating Airbnb investment or other cost of living crises. For that reason, there are people who are quite open to alternative ideas about the world and its structures.
1: In a statement, Vadim Devart Hotard's family said they feel their grief has been shared with a wider caring community in Victoria, and they've been uplifted by the support they've been shown. Neil Thompson's partner, Sergeant Lisa Thompson, said it had been the longest, hardest year of her life, while his sisters said they miss their big brother every day and they wouldn't have gotten through it without the support of his friends and colleagues.
3: Bridget Fitzgerald there. 1 year ago today, a shootout in Victoria's remote Alpine region left two police officers dead and sparked one of the largest manhunts in Australia's history. So-called sovereign citizen, we just read that story, so we will move on now. A senior rabbi whose son-in-law was killed in the Bondi terror attack has given an emotional closing address at the Royal Commission on Anti-Semitism and Social Cohesion. The inquiry has concluded hearings after taking evidence from more than 300 witnesses and more than 20,000 submissions. Reporter Gavin Coote has been covering the hearings.
4: Rabbi Yoram Ullman, now he is the head of the Bondi Chabad, which was the organiser of the Hanukkah event that was targeted by the gunman. His son-in-law, Eli Schlanger, Rabbi Eli Schlanger, was one of the victims in the Bondi terror attack, and his daughter, as well as his grandson, who at the time was two months old, they were both wounded and hospitalised as well, but thankfully survived. But he spoke about, in his closing address this afternoon, the sort of experience he has had since then. He presided over 10 different funerals of those victims. One of them was Rabbi Eli Schlanger. 10 different funerals over 3 days. And he spoke of the Australia that he said Jewish people have come, you know, having survived the Holocaust and other atrocities, coming to Australia, feeling safe and building a life here and contributing to Australia. He said he believes that Australia still does exist, but that the nation faces a crossroads at the moment. And he said that he hopes that the nation learns from both the attack and also the learnings from the Royal Commission. He told the Commission about what his prayers were for his son when he grows up.
5: When my grandson is old enough to understand, what happened to his father, he will also be able to understand what Australia chose to do about it. And that he'll be proud of the choice we made.
6: And Gavin, the Commissioner has asked for a short extension on the deadline. What's the reasoning behind that?
4: Well, Joe, there had been some calls to extend the deadline, to actually extend hearings to hear from more witnesses. The Federal Coalition had been leading those calls, and as recently as this afternoon has repeated those calls, saying that the Commission isn't able to do its job properly without hearing from further witnesses. But Virginia Bell, in her closing address this morning, said she was satisfied that it has canvassed all the areas needed. She did note, though, that she would like to seek a four-day extension. So not a substantial extension, but one to ensure that there is no clash with the anniversary of the Bondi terror attack, because this report is due on the 14th of December. Here she is.
7: the 14th of December.

0: December is the anniversary of the massacre. It will be a solemn occasion marked by memorials. I'm aware of concern within the Jewish community that delivery of the report on the anniversary would be a distraction. I fully understand that concern, and to avoid that distraction, I have asked for a short extension of the term with a view to the submission of my final report on Friday the 18th of December.
1: Commissioner Bell did also note that a substantial section of the final report will be confidential. We won't actually see the contents of that, particularly the stuff that relates to the Bondi terror attack. But she did say that she will actually be requesting or proposing that that section be made public once the criminal proceedings have finished, though we must note as well there will still be some elements that relate to national security that will probably never get publicly released.
2: That is Gavin Coote covering the Royal Commission on Antisemitism and Social Cohesion. He was speaking there with Joe O'Brien. Let's take a look at the headlines. All health experts are calling for people not to be concerned about getting bird flu as butchers report that chicken sales have dipped. The ABC has heard from butchers who say they've seen a decline in the consumption of chicken attributed to unfounded public anxiety about the threat of bird flu. A childcare centre in Canberra has been ordered to close for 3 months as its parent company enters voluntary administration. The regulator has suspended operations at Edge Early Learning in Charnwood in the city's northwest from the 3rd of September, although the reasons have not been disclosed. Australian country musician Catherine Britt, who got to meet and perform for Dolly Parton over the years, has described her as irreplaceable following the country music icon's death at the age of 80. And England cricket captain Joe Root has voiced his frustration after fast bowler Brydon Carse was axed from the test squad to face Pakistan after he was briefly arrested at a nightclub. Well, it has been a day of non-stop tributes from celebrities and fans from around the world for American music legend Dolly Parton, who has died at the age of 80. In a career that spanned 7 decades, she wrote more than 3,000 songs and won 11 Grammy Awards. Today, she's being remembered not only for her music, but also for her philanthropy and efforts to improve child literacy, a campaign that has touched the lives of many young Australians. Diana Damjanovic reports.
3: She was the girl from deep Appalachia, Tennessee, who seemed destined for stardom. From her humble beginnings, Dolly Parton went on to sell over 100 million records, becoming the most successful country music artist of all time.
4: I thought my songs were good and I thought I was, you know, a good enough singer. I knew that I had something, and I would say things like, look, I think I can make us both a lot of money if you want to, you know, work with me on this.
3: Dolly first performed in Australia in the 1980s. After a 25-year absence, she returned in 2011 for a month-long tour. But her tour bus, affectionately called her Gypsy Wagon, was considered by Australian authorities to be too long, too heavy, and too wide for Australian roads. The then Federal Transport Minister Anthony Albanese personally intervened and issued a special road waiver so the tour could proceed. Once she finally got to Australia, Dolly Parton thanked Mr. Albanese in her signature fun and vivacious style.
5: He is so good to make sure that we got my bus is here. I don't know if he's here today. If he is, if he'll come up here, I'll smear lip gloss all over him.
3: Dolly Parton had a special affection for Queenslanders, saying she felt they were like family.
5: I just fell in love with the people. It was really like it was home to me. I just feel like everybody was like family.
3: But her biggest and longest-lasting Australian connection is the Imagination Library, with more than 2 million books delivered to Australian children. The program gives children one book every month until they start school and is centred on her own father's illiteracy. Acacia Ridge resident Deborah Pickham's son was just 3 years old when he started Dolly Parton's literacy program. She credits it

0: with changing her family's life.
1: I would personally want to thank her because without her and her amazing library and her volunteers that run it within Australia and overseas, kids that are underprivileged are able to enjoy her books of different authors and that.
0: In less than 2 months, the town of Narromine near Dubbo will host its annual Dolly Parton Festival. Organiser Susie Ray says after today's news, this year will be a special one.
2: Of course, it will be bigger and better than ever and filled with all Dolly's love and her spirit. We'll just have to work out how to do it very respectfully.
0: Dolly Parton passed away aged 80 after a short cancer illness. Her lifelong love and husband, Carl Dean, died in March 2025. In an interview in 2014, Parton said the song she wanted played at her funeral was the gospel hymn, If We Never Meet Again, by Albert E. Brumley.

0: Tiana Damjanovic with that report on Dolly's life and incredible career. Well, Brooke McMullen is an Australian Dolly Parton tribute artist, and she's actually in the middle of a nationwide tour. It's called Dolly, I Will Always Love You. And Brooke joins me now. Brooke, I know you just did a performance just over a week ago. How are you feeling after hearing the news today?
1: Absolutely devastated today. I just woke up and it felt like a bad dream. I can't believe that she's left us now.
0: Yeah, I know. I woke up by chance at 4 o'clock in the morning and read it and couldn't sleep again. So that was the end of my sleep today. How were you first introduced to Dolly's music?
1: Yeah, it was my nan. My nan is originally from Tamworth. And we all know that's the country capital of Australia.
0: Yeah.
1: And so she introduced me to all the good old country music as I was just a little one. And, of course, Dolly Parton was at the top of the playlist. So listened to all of Dolly growing up and watched all her films. And she's been a part of my life for as long as I remember.
0: And what was it about her that inspired you to come up with your own tribute act to her?
1: I just think the fact that she is so honest, like all of her songs are, you know, real stories, things that she's experienced or these beautiful things that she's imagined. They're just, the storytelling is, you know, no one else can do it like her. And it was a real honor when I was asked if I would put together a Dolly Parton show, because I've been a fan of Dolly my entire life. So to be able to share my love for her with other Dolly Parton fans is just incredible.
0: What is that reaction like from fans?
1: We've been, you know, absolutely, it's been overwhelming. I don't think there is anybody that would have a bad word to say about Dolly. You know, everybody loves her. It doesn't matter, you know, what you look like, who you love, what political party you want to vote for.
0: Yeah.
1: Dolly just seems to be able to bring everybody together.
0: Were you lucky enough to ever see her live?
1: No. I've got a story about it, though.
0: Yeah.
1: I was supposed to see her and meet her in Las Vegas in December last year, and her health has been on the decline for a little bit of time now, so that was postponed. The concert there was postponed through to all September this year, and then a couple of months ago it was cancelled completely. So I was so looking forward to it, like, all of last year, the fact that I would get to see her live and get to meet her, but... she had to put her health first, of course. Exactly. And, yeah, it's just so sad that she's no longer with us.
0: I was so lucky to see her in 2014. Oh, she was just incredible in Sydney. You mentioned how much you love the songs and the musical mm-hmm. storytelling she does. What are your favourites to perform?
1: My absolute favorite has to be Coat of Many Colors. I just think that story is so beautiful. And it's the first Dolly Parton song that I learnt when I was a little girl. My nan taught me that one. My nan was a singer. So she taught me that one when I was young. And every time I perform that on stage, that's all I think about is my nan. So it's very special to me.
0: Yeah, I bet. would that be sort of the song that you would introduce someone to if they'd

0: never really listened to Dolly before?
1: Oh, absolutely. I think it's such a good one to show exactly who Dolly is, where she's come from, and a very good overall indication of how incredible she is.
0: And you, as I mentioned, you're still touring your tribute show around Australia. Yeah. You've got another show, the next show coming up in a couple of months. How are you planning to remember her?
1: It's been an interesting day trying to figure that out. Like, I've actually got two shows this weekend with a show called Vegas in Concert. So I'm a small part of it. It's a handful of tribute acts. There's two Elvises. One is a young Elvis and one that's a 70s Elvis. Billy Joel, a Cher, and myself as Dolly. And I was just earlier talking to our director of the show and saying, well, we're going to have to, like, well, I would like to do a memoriam to Dolly before I even start, because it's going to be such a tough thing to have to do now. Like, I'm not sure how it's going to go.
0: Yeah, I bet. I'm sure people are going to love it. Brooke, thank you so much for taking the time to speak with us.
1: Thank you so much.
0: All the best. That is Brooke McMullen there, an Australian Dolly Parton tribute artist. You're listening to ABC News Radio. And we have been remembering Dolly Parton today. She was a big part of many, many lives, as you heard from Brooke there, transcending so many different generations. And didn't matter who you were, who you supported, she just was full of kindness. Let's go to sport now with Fraser Fyfe.
2: Thanks, Laura. Greater Western Sydney skipper Toby Green has opened up about his playing future, saying he hasn't made up his mind as to whether he'll leave the AFL club. The 32-year-old is out of contract at the end of the season and weighing up his options, including a potential return home to Victoria. The 282-gamer and three-time All-Australian plans to meet with both Geelong and Essendon. Green has told the Ozmerican Aces podcast that he expects to make a decision within the next fortnight.
3: I felt like a lot of people in Melbourne or friends, maybe even some people at the club, feel like I'm definitely going, which is not true. If I was definitely going, I'd say that now. I'd be up front with the Giants and make it easy for them.
2: Fremantle Dockers forward Sam Switkowski will hang up the boots at the end of the club's finals campaign, with the club preparing to host Hawthorn next Thursday. After nine seasons with the club, the 29-year-old says it's time to go back to Victoria as he and his wife are expecting their first child. He says it was a tough decision.
4: It's probably not what other people maybe expect of you or what society expects. If you think your career could continue, you know, everyone would say, why wouldn't you just keep going and see it out for as long as you can? But I just feel really content with what I've done, and I guess my priorities in life have just shifted now.
2: And West Coast's Harley Reid will miss the first two games of the 2027 season after failing to overturn his ban at the tribunal. The former top draft pick was suspended for a dangerous tackle on Jai Newcombe when he slung the Hawthorn midfielder into the ground during the loss to the Hawks in Perth on Sunday. The Eagles had attempted to reduce the ban to one game but were unsuccessful. Part of the tribunal's reasoning for the decision includes that Reid did not release Newcombe's Guernsey at any stage of the tackle, and there was no indication that he attempted to slow momentum. Brisbane Broncos coach Michael Maguire says it's been an emotional week as the NRL club farewells skipper Adam Reynolds. The 36-year-old won't feature in the last two games of the Broncos season due to injury, but hangs up the boots after an accomplished 323-game career across Brisbane and South Sydney. He won a drought-breaking premiership under Maguire at the Rabbitohs in 2014 before moving to Brisbane and leading them to grand final glory last year. Maguire says Reynolds has been a constant presence throughout his coaching career.
5: To be able to experience the times we've had together, and you know, he's played four grand finals, won two, been a part of those. He'll transition into the next part of his life, and I'll always be a part of that, you know, because he's a great human.
2: England cricket captain Joe Root has voiced his frustration after fast bowler Brydon Carse was axed from the Test squad to face Pakistan after being briefly arrested at a nightclub. Carse is the third player to be reprimanded by England cricket across their summer. Root says while he is concerned for his teammates' well-being, he's had enough of the constant errors being made.
6: If I'm being brutally honest, I'm really hacked off. I'm really disappointed. After last week's performance, we're sat here and we're talking about something nothing related to it at all. It's not the isolated incident itself. I think it's the fact that we continually keep making stupid mistakes away from the game, and it's detracting from what we're doing on the field.
2: In Slovenian cyclist Tadej

0: Gacha has taken a huge step forward towards winning the Vuelta a España for the first time and completing his Grand Tour collection as he powered to a resounding victory in the fourth stage overnight. The five-time Tour de France winner sped away from his rivals with 50 kilometres remaining to finish 2 minutes and 39 seconds ahead of Jarno Vidar for the largest winning margin of victory of Pogacar's Grand Tour career. With Tour de France and Giro d'Italia Tour wins already on his resume, a Vuelta victory would round out the Grand Tour triumphs for Pogacar. And that is the latest in sport. Laura?
1: Thank you very much there, Fraser Fife. It is time to take a look at your capital city weather for tomorrow, Thursday, the 27th of August. Starting in Brisbane, it is 20 degrees right now, down to 13 tonight, a partly cloudy 25 on the way tomorrow. Currently 16 degrees in Sydney, a low of 14 and cloudy tomorrow with a top of 19 on the way. In Canberra, it is 9 right now, down to 3 tonight. Cloud clearing to a fine afternoon, a top of 18 expected. In Melbourne, it is currently 12 degrees. You're looking at a partly cloudy Thursday, a low of 7 and a high of 16. Hobart, 10 right now, down to 5 this evening. Possible late shower tomorrow with a maximum of 17 forecast for you. In Adelaide, it's 10 right now, down to 8 tonight. Mostly sunny and 19 tomorrow. It's 15 in Perth at the moment. Showers easing tomorrow, 8 to 18, and it's 27 in Darwin. Down to 23 tonight, sunny and 34 tomorrow. 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
2: ABC News with Andrew Kaloupas. The Northern Territory Chief Minister says large-scale data centres in the Territory will be allowed to be powered by gas. The Northern Territory, Queensland and the Commonwealth have been in a weeks-long stoush over whether new data centres will be required to fund and use only renewable energy and minimise their water use. Federal Energy Minister Chris Bowen had earlier declared data centres powered entirely by gas would not be permitted. But Chief Minister Leah Funicchiaro says National Cabinet has acknowledged the Territory's unique needs.
3: In the Territory, we have state-owned generation, transmission and distribution. We are not connected to the national electricity market. And it is our energy policy that affordable and reliable energy for Territorians comes first. So they were all big ticks in our favour today.
2: Australian artists have poured out their adoration following the death of legendary country music singer and philanthropist Dolly Parton. Her representative says she died in Nashville following a brief battle with cancer at the age of 90. Among those paying tribute to Dolly Parton has been South Australian country music star Becky Cole, who described Dolly as the person responsible for who she is today. She says Dolly bridged divides between people.
4: People coming from different political realms and her contribution to the LGBTQI community, I mean, being part of that community myself, that has meant so much more than Dolly could have ever known. So I think it's the diversity that she appealed to and she brought people together.
2: At least 14 babies are feared to have died after a fire broke out in a hospital in Pakistan. South Asia correspondent Rachel Clayton.
5: The fire broke out in the gynecology ward of the Pakistan Institute of Medical Sciences Hospital in the capital, Islamabad. The exact number of deaths has not been confirmed. A hospital doctor told local media there were 15 babies in the ward, that some may have been discharged overnight. According to local media, citing hospital staff, one baby was rescued and several are in a critical condition. The fire broke out around 7 a.m. local time Wednesday. The cause has not been confirmed, but the fire appears to have been sparked by an air conditioner that exploded inside the ward. Rachel Clayton, ABC News, New Delhi.
2: New South Wales Corruption Watchdog has heard the sister-in-law of former Premier Dominic Perrottet receive more than $250,000 for 3 months of consulting work. The ICAC is examining allegations of prohibited political donations to a right-wing faction of the New South Wales Liberal Party. The inquiry heard Anita Perrottet, who's the wife of Reformers member Charles Perrottet, was paid the money in 2022 from a company founded by members of the faction. Under questioning from counsel assisting Peggy Dwyer, Ms. Perrottet maintained she provided marketing and strategic advice verbally.
6: You are giving evidence under oath.
7: I know.
6: Do you seriously suggest that the Commission should accept that as truthful?

0: evidence that you were entitled to charge $254,666 for work that you actually did, providing an oral sounding board for that quarter?
1: It is truthful.
2: South Australia's Department of Primary Industry says it's acted quickly to test the red fox suspected of contracting H5 bird flu. The fox was reported to the state's animal emergency hotline after it was found at Osborne in northwest Adelaide. Test results are expected in the next few days. The Executive Director of Biosecurity, Georgie Cornish, says if the test result is positive, it would be the first time the virus has been found in a fully land-based mammal in Australia.
3: Avoid, record, report. It's really important that when people see sick or dead wildlife, that they do avoid it, that they keep pets and children away, that they make sure that they're recording that, and then they report it to the EAD hotline.
2: In a win for US President Donald Trump, Darlene Graham has secured the Republican nomination for the Senate in South Carolina. Ms. Graham is the sister of the late Senator and Trump loyalist Lindsey Graham, who died suddenly last month. She'll run in November's midterm elections. At a party after her nomination was announced, Ms. Graham thanked the President and her brother.
4: We lost a giant in Lindsey. We've grieved as a family, and we've all grieved together as a state. But tonight, you know what? We stand back up the way South Carolinians have done and look forward to the future.
2: And you're up to date with the latest from ABC News.
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6: Laura Chilingirian here with you this evening. Good to have your company. Well, in a moment, we'll find out more about what happened behind closed doors in National Cabinet today with the South Australian Premier. The latest inflation figures still above Reserve Bank's target range. Could another rate rise be on the cards at the end of September? And fears over bird flu may lead to an increase in demand for backyard hens. You'll hear from an expert who says it's a terrible idea. But first, Shadow Technology Minister Aaron Violi says it appears the Prime Minister has been rolled on energy rules for AI data centres, which he says is a good thing. Anthony Albanese provided an update after National Cabinet's conclusion in Sydney, confirming states and territories came to a common position on developing new national AI laws. But Queensland and the Northern Territory are claiming a win, defying federal demands that the energy-hungry centres be powered only by renewables. To find out what happened behind closed doors today, Sarah Ferguson sat down with South Australia's Premier, Peter Malinauskas. She asked him if the Prime Minister was rolled today in National Cabinet on his plan for a mandate for renewables to power data centres in Australia.
7: Well, hardly. I think what you see emerging from National Cabinet is a genuine desire to make sure we work through the issues associated with a rollout of data centres in Australia in a way that has a degree of uniformity so that everyone knows what the rules are, we can make sure we can regulate this opportunity in a way that is in the best interest of people. And I think today's discussion was very much an example of us all being aligned on the best way to do that.
8: But you're not all aligned, are you? Because the Queensland Premier, also the Northern Territory, but clearly David Crisafulli wants to maintain his right to use whatever forms of energy his state wants to power new data centres, and that's not what the Prime Minister wants.
7: Well, it's pretty clear, Sarah, to any objective observer, that the way we're going to see these data centres roll out in an Australian context will be powered by renewables, because that is where the generation can come from. That's where the very large scale of energy is able to be procured at relatively quick speed, which is going to be very important if we realise this opportunity. And just to put that in a bit of context, in South Australia, we are all for gas-fired generation where it backs up renewables. But even if you want to order today a new gas-fired generator, you're looking at a lead time of at least 5 to 6 years before that generator will arrive on our shores, just through the global demand for that product. So the point being, we can get renewables up online sooner rather than later, and that is why we are best positioned as a country to be able to power data centres into the future by exploiting that resource, which is more readily available.
8: But at the same time, if Queensland goes ahead with its

0: the way it wants to do this, which is to have an agnostic view to the choice of energy, and let's say it wants to use more gas to firm renewables for data centres in Queensland, do you agree that it should be able to do that? Do you accept that?
1: Well, I think what you saw today was a nationally consistent position that gas will have a role to play when it comes to the firming of renewables, which has always been South Australia's view, and we, of course, now have around about 85% of all of our power coming from net renewables, and then the rest is backed up by natural gas. So there is no doubt about the role of other technologies to play in the firming of renewables. Anymore there is in the fact that there is no doubt that renewables will be the backbone of new generation that comes online in Australia in the not too distant future, because it is principally the most affordable form of power that is available to us, particularly given the technology that is there to be harnessed in a more immediate context than having to wait in a queue for 5 or 6 years for new generators to come online.
0: Obviously, some of these questions are questions for the Northern Territory and Queensland. At the same time, if Queensland continues with its approach, is there any potential impact on South Australia? I'm thinking particularly of prices in the national energy market. Could there be an impact on South Australia?
1: Well, Queensland's got a range of unique characteristics in the same way that the Northern Territory does, in that they still retain principally state-owned generation. I wish that we had that in South Australia, but it was sold off by a prior government a long time ago. We operate in a national electricity market. The most important thing that we have to ensure as a country is that as data centres come online and they bring with it a lot more demand for energy, that they bring their own supply of power. And if they don't bring their own supply of power, then they shouldn't be allowed to connect. That's a principle that we are facilitating in South Australia, and today, of course, you see yet another example of unanimity of opinion around the country for that, and that's something that I think the Commonwealth should lead. In terms of where the power comes from, I think realistically, when you look at the operation of the market and the timelines that we have to see new generation come online, the only real prospect of that happening in Australia anytime soon is from renewable energy, which is why, from a South Australian context, we acknowledge that Queensland has a unique position and that they own their own assets, and they are seeking to account for that. In South Australia, we can bring that generation online quickly through renewables, which we believe gives us a competitive advantage.
0: You say you're talking about unanimity, but the Prime Minister went into this meeting talking about a mandate for renewable energy to power new data centres. He didn't get that mandate, so it is a repudiation of sorts.
1: I'm sorry, Sarah. Having been in the discussions today, I just don't think that would be an accurate characterisation of what we agreed upon. What we agreed upon is that renewables will principally be the form of energy that will power data centres in the future in Australia, acknowledging that there are different circumstances through the fact that in Queensland, for instance, they have state-owned generation.
0: So there's no need for the federal government to use its powers that it has to override what states want?
1: Well, I think the federal government does have a role here. I think the federal government, quite reasonably, wants to set up a range of principles that send a very clear signal to international investors that may well build data centres in our country that there are basic rules that they need to abide by, none more important. Then they have to bring their own generation. We cannot have data centres connecting to the grid without bringing their own new generation. Water is also clearly a consideration, but frankly, energy is the main game.
0: And that is accepted by all states and territories, that it must be new generation, not a combination of new and existing power generation.
1: We need to make sure that these data centres bring their own generation. That is a principle I don't think is open for compromise. Look, where there is existing surplus energy in pockets of the grid within the national electricity market, that might be one thing. But principally, where we see the big loads coming on, where we're talking about hundreds of megawatts of new demand coming on the system, you know, it's self-evident that we need to see new generation that matches with that, otherwise it could have unintended consequences on the market. But let's be clear about this. In the event that these data centres come online and the water is accounted for and the appropriate location is found, that is not interrupting or affecting the amenity of communities, where they bring their own generation, and if those things can be realised, which we believe they can be, then this actually is an opportunity to make sure that we have the protection of Australia's national security interests when it comes to a technology that will shape the future.

but also play a positive role indeed in stabilisation of the grid, and that's something we're particularly interested in South Australia, as it being a source of demand, which will be important. But we shouldn't lose sight of the bigger picture here. This is a new technology that Australia will be using, and it's a question of whether or not we have that technology sourced from data centres in Australia or whether or not we get it imported from other parts of the world. And I don't want to see Australia becoming a price taker.

0: jurisdiction.
1: Just going back to National Cabinet today, did you discuss the carve-up of the GST?
0: I can't remember the last time I've been at a national political forum, whether it be National Cabinet or otherwise, where GST has not been raised. Of course, GST is really important to every jurisdiction.
2: And that is South Australia's Premier Peter Malinauskas talking to Sarah Ferguson. Well, mortgage borrowers looking for interest rate relief might be disappointed by today's inflation figures. The Bureau of Statistics data shows what's called the annual headline inflation rate dropped to 3.5%, down from 3.8% for the year. But the Reserve Bank's preferred measure was steady at 3.6%. To explain the figures more, here's reporter Sean Tarrant-Goodwin.
3: If we look at headline inflation, which is the total change in prices across the economy, that fell from 3.8 to 3.5%. And that's not as big a drop as many analysts were predicting. But if we look at underlying inflation, and that's what happens when the ABS trims off the most volatile components of the economy, that number remained constant at 3.6%, still much too high for the RBA. If we drill down even further, underlying inflation just over the month itself rose from 0.3% to 0.5%. And that's a key indicator that the RBA looks at, and that went up. Economists and markets have interpreted these figures as a sign that the RBA might hike again by the end of the year. One of those is AMP economist Mi Bui. She's estimating a 60 to 70% chance of another hike by Christmas.
4: Even on the annual numbers, it has been at 3.6% for 3 months in a row. This inflation number seems to just not move at all. It's still stuck around that really high range, and the RBA doesn't want it to be above 3%. Their target is 2.5%.
2: AMP economist Mi Bui. And Sean, why hasn't underlying inflation come down?
3: Well, we can see that the biggest driver on this is housing, which was up 5%, and that's particularly being driven by the cost of new builds. Many economists say that there's two components of that at the moment. Tradespeople are scarce. Many of them are being attracted into big infrastructure builds in the main capital cities. And the other side is the raw materials like pipes and timber, and their costs are being driven up as a flow-on effect from the war in the Middle East. If we also look at the services sectors, where wages make up a big share of costs, those are still rising in price. Health was up 3.8%, education 4.8%. And we know that when wages go up, they don't usually come back down. So that's another challenge for the RBA. The bank has three more interest rate meetings this year and will continue to get those monthly inflation figures. So there's still a chance that things will turn around. And the RBA and no doubt homeowners will be looking out for those signs that price rises are slowing down.
2: That is Sean Tarrant-Goodwin speaking there with Samantha Donovan. Let's take a look at the headlines. At least 14 newborn babies have been killed in a fire at one of Pakistan's main state-run hospitals. Officials say the blaze broke out on the neonatal ward of the Pakistan Institute of Medical Sciences in Islamabad. South Australian authorities say they have five new suspected events of bird flu, including in a red fox in Osborne in metropolitan Adelaide and an Australian raven in Robe. Prime Minister Anthony Albanese has paid tribute to Dolly Parton, saying the world is poorer for her loss. He described the country music legend, who's died at the age of 80, as a singer and songwriter of rare power and talent, whose influence also extended through acting, writing and philanthropy. Well, South Australian authorities say people should keep their pets away from dead birds amid a suspected H5 bird flu case in a red fox in metropolitan Adelaide. There have been five new suspected bird flu events in South Australia today, including the fox in Osborne in Adelaide's northwest and a raven in Robe in the state's southeast. 195 events have been confirmed in South Australia so far. Primary Industries Minister of SA, Claire Scriven, says pet owners can reduce their interaction with dead birds by using leashes for dogs and keeping cats indoors.
5: We haven't seen a fox infected with bird flu in Australia before, and to our knowledge it hasn't happened anywhere around the country. So this is a new development, and obviously because of that it continues to increase our level of concern.
2: That's the SA Primary Industries Minister. Well, with the spread of bird flu across the country, chicken breeders are bracing for a surge in demand for backyard.

0: barnyard hens, not seen since the first years of the COVID pandemic, amid fears that spreading the H5 avian flu could affect supermarket egg supplies. The poultry industry has so far not reported any cases of bird flu in its animals. However, the Federal Agriculture Department has recorded more than 270 infection events. Professor Michael Ward is Chair of Veterinary Public Health and Food Safety at the University of Sydney. He says it's not surprising that people may be turning to backyard hens.
1: But is it a good idea? Probably at this stage, no, it's not a good idea. One of the things we know about backyard poultry is they just don't have the resources to have the same sort of biosecurity that commercial poultry production has. And one problem is the way wild birds are attracted to backyard chook operations. There's food, there's water. It's the sort of perfect conditions for a spillover of this virus. So it's probably not a good idea.
2: Okay. Butchers, this came through ABC News today. In Perth, butchers say they're experiencing a decline in chicken sales because of bird flu worries. But the state's chicken growers say they're experiencing the opposite. Demand for backyard chooks and coop supplies are on the rise. So people are making some interesting decisions here, Professor Ward. They're saying the commercial poultry, although there's no confirmed cases, is not safe. My backyard is safer. What would you say to people who are thinking in that way?
1: Yeah, I can imagine why people think that in some of the studies we've done. People raise backyard chickens because they like to see chickens in their backyard, and particularly free ranging, and they think that that's healthy. I mean, it is a healthy lifestyle, but in terms of diseases, your commercial poultry are much safer. I mean, the conditions they're raised under, or the quality control, certainly from a disease perspective, commercial is safer. So it's sort of a difference between perception and reality, I think.
2: Yesterday we heard Deputy Chief Scientist Dr. Darren Saunders say that not only should people not feed wild birds, but they probably shouldn't even have bird baths or water out for them in their backyards at the moment, because it encourages, again, birds and other animals to congregate.
1: That's correct. And particularly at this time when we've got this spread of bird flu happening, that's good advice, because we just don't want to make that connection, that interface between chickens and wild birds, because that's where this virus gets spread. I mean, normally we're not as concerned and people like to see wild birds in their backyard, even if they have poultry. But I think for at least the next few months, that's not a good idea.
2: All right. So getting a very strong message from you that new backyard chooks, not at this point in time. What about people who already have backyard chooks? What should they do?
1: Yeah, they need to be mindful to try as much as possible to keep wild birds out. So part of that would be, particularly, I mean, my observations when I go to these places, it's probably the feed that attracts wild birds. You know, they'll come because there's feed left out. So the idea is just to put feed out for a short period of time, make sure it's all consumed. If it's not consumed, then, you know, take it away. So don't leave feed lying around. Water, have that sort of within the pens. Try to reduce the attraction to wild birds. So sort of think, you know, what wild birds, what are they coming for? And try and sort of reduce that. It's impossible to stop it completely, but just reducing the number of wild bird visits would reduce the risk a lot.
2: Should people actually be keeping backyard chooks in big coops, if possible, under netting to reduce that interaction?
1: Yes, they should. I mean, that would be the best option. Again, we've noticed, you know, when we go to these places, people like to see the chickens foraging in the garden. For the time being, if possible, keep them inside. I know that's sort of against some of the ethos of keeping, chickens and free ranging, but just for this period of risk, and it won't last forever, it's a short period. Try and keep the birds sort of under control, inside as much as possible, keep that feeder, you know, manage the feed and the water, and just try and reduce the risk.
2: Now, I think we've heard you speak on this before, but just on that drop in demand for chicken meat, anecdotal evidence from butchers in Perth, possibly happening in other parts of the country. In terms of anxiety about bird flu in the food that we consume, that's not a major transmission pathway, is it?
1: No, it's not. I mean, it's rare. It's only, we've seen it around the world in sort of live bird markets where, for example, where slaughter happens and people consume or buy fresh chicken meat. We've seen that happen a few times in those slaughtering processes. But in our sort of western

0: style of food consumption, it's not a risk. And again, it's a sort of virus, minimal cooking will even inactivate the virus. So it's not a big concern if you handle poultry meat correctly.
1: Okay. And while I've got you, Professor, we also heard today about a suspected H5 bird flu case in a fox. So notable for that. And also because the fox was in metropolitan Adelaide. How significant is this, if confirmed?
0: Yeah, if confirmed, it's probably the worst thing that's happened so far. There could be worse things that will happen. But yeah, foxes, because of their distribution, I mean, you find foxes widely distributed in Australia. So if it's got into the fox population, we would expect that we'll see, you know, that virus spread quite widely throughout the country. And we've never been able to control foxes for all sorts of reasons. We can't control foxes. So once it's in the fox population, it's probably going to be there for a long time.
2: That is Professor Michael Ward, Chair of Veterinary Public Health and Food Safety at the University of Sydney, talking to ABC News Radio's Sarah Dingle. Let's talk sport. England cricket captain Joe Root has voiced his frustration after fast bowler Brighton Cass was axed from the test squad to face Pakistan after being briefly arrested at a nightclub. Cass is the third player to be reprimanded by England cricket across their summer. Root says while he's concerned for his teammates' well-being, he's had enough of the constant errors being made.
3: If I'm being brutally honest, I'm really hacked off. I'm really disappointed. After last week's performance, we're sat here and we're talking about something, nothing related to it at all. It's not the isolated incident itself. I think it's the fact that we continually keep making stupid mistakes away from the game, and it's detracting from what we're doing on the field.
2: It's England cricket captain Joe Root. Well, BBC cricket correspondent Stefan Schemmelt has more on the situation.
4: Look, we've had quite a few of these press conferences in the past year where someone wearing an England badge has been wheeled out to explain a late-night misdemeanour. It could have been the director of cricket, Rob Key, or the ECB chief executive, Richard Gould. But they're in a bit of a tricky process, a tricky position, because they'd be talking about a process and investigation effectively into one of their employees. And there's also a sense that Joe Root's almost the only acceptable face of English cricket at the moment. He struck the right tone. You could arguably say it's the best example of leadership we've seen in the English game for some time. And he really proved, one test match into his second reign as captain, that this is his team now.
5: Did you expect him to come out as strongly as he did and show that frustration and annoyance and anger on his sleeve like that?
4: Oh, you'll have been in press conferences over and over again, won't you, Sarah, where you're thinking, what are they going to say today? Are they going to give us a line? First sentence Joe Root came out with I am really hacked off. And he wanted to be talking about cricket. England beat Pakistan at Headingley last week in his first test match back in charge. Before that game, he asked for his teammates to be good role models and good human beings. Well, only one test match in, here he is talking about another off-field matter. Hacked off. You don't hear that very often, do you, when someone's talking about their teammates?
5: No, absolutely, you don't. And so I wonder then, how does he now tackle that within that dressing room, within that squad? Because whatever has gone on in the past, it's now on him, isn't it?
4: It is, and I go back to that point that it really does feel like Joe Root's team now. And some people are questioning, you know, why has Joe Root been chosen to take on the captaincy for the second time? Well, today I think he showed it, didn't he? He showed that he is the man that England need right now. What can we expect to happen next? Well, he mentioned that investigation by the cricket regulator. What punishments are available to the regulator? Well, there's a precedent being set. Harry Brook was in his own nightclub incident back in October. He was fined just over £50,000. He didn't miss any cricket. Ben Stokes and Gus Atkinson, they were involved in a nightclub incident in June. They were effectively suspended for one test match. So that's where we're in for what Cass could face. But selection will be an interesting one, and that's where Root comes in. Mm. He won't have anything to do with a sanction, but he might say, I don't want this guy near my team. That's something that will be revealed in time.
5: Yeah, we might be able to fit this in quickly, but this is former England captain Michael Vaughan saying strong punishment may be needed.
6: Someone's going to have to get a punishment that sends a shiver down the whole England cricket team. And that's not just the team, it's right down through to the programme. So everyone knows that if you misbehave or you bring any kind of bad reputation onto this team, you know what's going to come. I would feel for Brydon.

0: Hello, I'm Maura Fogarty, the BBC's Asia Business Editor, and this is The Interview from the BBC World Service, the best conversations coming out of the BBC, people shaping our world from all over the world.
1: I want to get freedom. I like that freedom.
2: A gender-equal world would be a better world for men too.
3: We need a ceasefire. We need healing. We need trust.
4: These companies don't care what governments do.
5: This is a war. The first thing that we want is the war to end.
0: For this interview, I met Zhou Ngai, who oversees the China region for the global consulting firm McKinsey at their office in Singapore. His work advising senior management at Chinese and multinational corporations in the region provides him with a unique, high-level insight into how the world's second-largest economy functions. Having authored numerous reports and co-authored books on China's financial institutions and the country's economic landscape, Ngai has been repeatedly recognized for his expertise. Forbes China placed him in the top 100 most influential Chinese in 2023, 2024, and 2025. And Bloomberg Businessweek has made him one of their influencers of the year. In this interview, we hear how the Chinese market has changed in the 25 years since the country joined the World Trade Organization, as well as his views on how China is developing artificial intelligence and managing tensions with U.S. competitors.
6: What Chinese companies need to understand is that you can be a very successful factory for the world, but to become a global corporate citizen, there's a lot more that you need to think about. In China, the best student becomes a class captain. The most successful business becomes the business community leader, okay? You show your greatness and then you become the representative, right? You never learn how to become part of community, part of, you know, being loved and integrated. And I do think that's a little bit where Chinese companies will have a bit of a road to learn, because they can't assume that the rest of the world needs to play with your rules.
0: Welcome to The Interview from the BBC World Service with Zhou Ngai.
7: Let's start first with AI, because that's a big topic on everyone's minds right now. In terms of how the Chinese are developing their AI models, can you explain a bit about how that's different from how the Western companies are doing it? I mean, open sourcing being one of the key factors.
6: Well, I think the Chinese companies are all constrained, right? They're constrained by, you know, a little bit by the access to chips. They're constrained by geopolitical factors that make them kind of harder to access in some ways. And they are also in some ways behind the US models in the beginning by, you know, one or two

0: years by now, maybe 1 or 2 months, right? And so therefore, the way that they have thought about this is almost, I need to find another way, another path to my development. Because if I'm just going to go the same way that the US models are, I'm forever going to be behind. And every minute, I'll get behind even more, right? So I think open source was a very smart way for them to do it. It was also another path. It offers the world, you know, the way to, you know, customize these, to look at all the, you know, weightings. And, you know, and I think that it also offers the Chinese models a way out of their constraints.
1: If we can just sort of explain to some of our audiences who may not be that familiar with sort of the AI models, open source meaning that the foundational layer of that model is publicly available.
0: Yeah, it means that basically people can take the entire model, plug it into your own environment, and you see everything, right? And because of that, people around the world can also work on it, improve on it, right? It becomes a little bit more of a kind of crowdsourcing, if you will. But, you know, I think that it's a very effective way. And I think that the Chinese are using that as a way for the development of AI.
1: In terms of Chinese development of its AI systems and models, was there a moment where you felt or thought, right, the gap has really narrowed now?
0: Having worked with lots of Chinese companies during the last 20 years, I've seen how Chinese companies in technology are actually very, very good, right? In the PC, personal computer era, I think Chinese companies were behind the West probably around 5 years. In the internet era, I think the Chinese companies were probably behind the West for about 2 years, right? You have Google, I have Baidu, you have Amazon, I have Alibaba. I think in the AI era, right, I think that that has now been only months, right? They're months behind. And I've always seen this because I think for each technology era, I think, you know, Chinese technology and Chinese kind of call the gap, right, between kind of Chinese and the most, the biggest leaders in the West, and mostly, you know, American, obviously. I think that the gap has been, you know, narrowing, right? I think in their minds, these Chinese companies are not thinking very much around, am I going to be better than, you know, OpenAI or Anthropic, right? They are being hounded by 15 Chinese companies that's right behind them and trying to put them out of business, right? So more Chinese companies are put out of business by other Chinese companies, right? Chinese companies are not put out of business because of Western companies, right? So this whole competition is not, from a Chinese guy's mind, not like a US-China competition as much as how do I survive this gym, right? Because it's damn hard just over here, right? To keep staying alive at home. But that in turn makes you very competitive in the rest of the world.
1: It feels very much like the Western development or frontier AI is around these large models. And like you said, who's the best? But in China, it's really about the usage cases and physical AI. Give me some examples that we could see in the next year or two that maybe consumers would see.
0: Yeah, I mean, if you think about autonomous driving, right? I mean, a car that takes you from one place to another place is essentially a robot, right? That can actually takes passengers, right? I think that that actually in China is extremely sophisticated at this stage, right? When I was in Shanghai and I was just testing all these Chinese autonomous vehicles, and they essentially at this stage are, you know, as good as any driver going through it. I was at a Chinese factory, and today Chinese factories have the world's highest usage of robots and of also, you know, automation. And you compare that to any factory you see in the West, I think the Chinese, again, the usage, right, of these models are actually above others. Well, I'll give you another example. I was in Shenzhen, and actually, you know, in the supply chain, you have this, like, this huge complex in Huazhengbeilu. And basically, you walk through that complex, you can find parts, you can find all sorts of screens. You can actually walk out, go in the morning, you can walk out in the evening with a robot prototype, right? And that's how dense and deep the supply chain is, right? So it's really fascinating. When I was walking through that kind of mall, there are all sorts of vendors that actually, one actually does like the arms and one actually does like the head. And, you know, you really have the entire supply chain just within a corridor, right? And that's a little bit how the Chinese fascination and obsession with robots is these days.
1: Do you think there are enough guardrails, regulations around the development of AI? Because that's been a big topic of discussion in the U.S., for example. Do you think there's enough of that in China, you know, given all the innovation you're talking about?
0: It's very interesting. You know, people have been doing these surveys around communities on, like, how do you see AI and, you know, is it a positive or a negative impact to you? In the Western world, the percentage is roughly around 30-something percent, meaning that 30% of the people feel like AI is a net positive to the community, whereas 70%, right, feels like, you know, there are lots of trade-offs and we should be very, we should be very vigilant around how AI is going to cause both, you know, inequality and loss of jobs and stuff like that, yeah? In China, the percentage is in the 80s, meaning that the vast majority of people feel like AI is the way to go, and this is going to lead us to progress. That attitude in China also signals a little bit why companies and the government and everyone in some ways these days are all in AI. Are they worried about AI? I'm sure they are. But the overriding thought is that we have to get onto this thing because this is going to lead to the next frontier of technology advancements and, you know, and all the benefits that China have seen in the last 20 years. So they're betting that the next 20 years, a lot of that is going to come from AI. I think that is actually very important because, of course, we need to regulate. Of course, we need to have safeguards. Of course, we need all these things. I don't think the Chinese, like all communities around the world, are worried about the same things that we worry about. Yeah. However, I think that their orientation is that we have to overcome those because there's no choice. We have to get onto this thing because this is good for us. I think that's a very different attitude. And in that way, I think the acceptance, the usage, and the deployment of AI in everyday life and in companies is going to be faster because of that attitude, because of that orientation. And we always know that, you know, regulation and guardrails and all these things are always a little bit later, right, than innovation. That goes a bit faster. So I think you have to make that trade-off. Are there risks? Of course they are. But at the same time, the risk of not getting on with innovation, maybe it's even higher in this area.
2: You're listening to The Interview from the BBC World Service. Not many people have had a front row seat to China's economic transformation over the past two decades. Zhou Ngai is one of them. His experience working in China with state-owned enterprises as well as the private sector has given him insights into the world's second largest economy and how it's transitioning from being the world's factory to a technological powerhouse. I've interviewed many top business leaders. Some of them are guarded, some speak in corporate jargon, and others, like Zhou, are natural storytellers, always ready with a metaphor or an anecdote to get their point across. Okay, let's return to my conversation with Zhou Ngai.
1: Can we go back to something you talked about earlier about how Chinese AI development was sort of further behind and then recently has sort of caught up despite restrictions on access to advanced AI chips, for example? You also do have, for example, the U.S. government complaining that, you know, and alleging that some of these Chinese companies have been unfairly, and I'm using words that the U.S. government has used, stealing capabilities from American AI models as well.
0: You have all these allegations between U.S. companies as well that they were stealing from each other, right? So I'm sure that in the whole AI world, everyone is distilling, right, from each other. Is there geopolitics in here? Of course there is, right? And by the way, I thought it was very interesting because actually a few of these Chinese models are also people who were educated in the U.S., right? So I do think that there is quite a lot of the same community, right, of a lot of Chinese engineers that are from the same schools, right? They all learn from each other. They all were classmates once. They all worked for the same companies, right? And now they're all coming out to strike out on their own. So is there a lot of kind of IP that goes around? I'm sure there is. So I'm sure that there will continue to be many, many allegations. That's the landscape that we're working with. This tough gym is where imitation and trying to get ahead is for survival.
1: Is there a risk, though, that for Chinese companies who have trained so well within the Chinese gym, so to speak, when they go overseas into new markets, Should they be playing by the same rules that

0: they played in China, because the worry then is that you're going to upset your local partners who are operating in those markets.
1: I think that's absolutely the problem, that Chinese companies, right, will need to learn the lesson. And I call it, you know, from factory for the world to become a global corporate citizen. What Chinese companies need to understand is that you can be a very successful factory for the world, but to become a global corporate citizen, there's a lot more that you need to think about. You need to think about how you contribute to communities. You have to think about how to, you know, how to do technology transfer. You have to think about other countries' industrial policies and how do you fit in there. Chinese companies need to learn how to be welcomed and not feared. I think that right now they have done pretty well in terms of their products being, you know, value for money for consumers, right? But they have actually been less successful in becoming part of the business community, right, around the world. In China, the best student becomes a class captain. The most successful business becomes the business community leader, okay? You show your greatness and then you become the representative, right? You never learn how to become part of community, part of, you know, being loved and integrated. And I do think that's a little bit where Chinese companies will have a bit of a road to learn, because they can't assume that the rest of the world needs to play with your rules.
0: So it's a mindset change in a way from a winner-take-all mentality of I've got to be the best, most profitable, successful company to how do I still make money and not upset people around me? Because if not, you're going to see more tariffs come up, right? We're already seeing that in the U.S. We're seeing that in Europe. You know, could we potentially see that in Southeast Asia where we're seeing a lot of Chinese exports?
1: I think that's right. And I think that for the Chinese companies, they need to think a lot more around how to share. They have to think a lot more around perhaps having, you know, different structures where in some ways they are no longer maybe the majority shareholder. They have to think about how to be JVs. I do think that they have a long road to go on this one. Otherwise, I do think that you cannot expect the world to continue to take your, at this stage, 1.2 trillion trade deficit, right? And at some point that to just keep going, right? It's just frankly not sustainable for that to happen forever.
0: You've been advising companies doing business in China, as well as Chinese companies going abroad. Seen lots of different challenges for the economy over the years. What's some of the biggest concerns and worries that your clients are bringing to you right now? What are the biggest problems you're solving for them?
1: 20 years ago, when China joined the WTO, right, all the multinationals around the world came to China because China was the market with 1.3 billion population, gigantic market. If I can only get 10% of that market, I'll actually make a fortune, right? That was like the thought that everyone had. So I was trying to sell into China. It's very clear to me, sitting here in 2026, that that's no longer the case. Right? First of all, it's a much tougher market for you to sell into because there are lots of competition around. But second of all, what's actually very interesting is that actually, a lot of innovations in China, a lot of the how that consumer market in China is creating new products and new services, a lot of that can be exported to the rest of the world. So as multinationals think about China today, it's no longer thinking about a gigantic market to sell into. There are many more variations of that. And one of it is how do I tap into the innovation in China, right, to export overseas? Right? So it's kind of in China for the world. And I think of this a little bit as a shift for multinationals, because China is no longer only a market. China is also a muscle, right? This gym, this toughest gym that everyone is trying to get better over there. How do you tap into that to make yourself sitting in whatever country you're sitting in into a better, more competitive company? And I'm encouraging companies to think about what are the possibilities in there. What could I benefit from this gym that can make me better?
0: That's a very different way of thinking of China, because you're saying tap into the innovations in China to bring back to your home markets, which is not normally a way to think of China. Can you give me an example of this?
1: Absolutely. So if you think about, you know, kind of product cycles, right? I mean, whether it is McDonald's in China, right? Think about

0: how fast or how frequent they change their menu, by how many different flavors and items that they try to innovate. Or if you think about electric vehicles, right? In China, each, you know, auto player, how many models, right, do they come up with per year? How long does it take for each models? Or to pharmaceuticals, how can they do R&D and go through these trials 3 times quicker than what it takes me overseas, right? Why do they work harder and faster and cheaper and do all of these things? You know, in each one of these, whether it is in fast food or whether it's in, you know, automobile manufacturing or whether it's in drug discovery, there is something here around how the China speed, right, and the tenacity, right, of actually how this competition have honed these companies into operating at a different level than where they are in many places around the world. And I encourage companies to go in and take a look. Like, how can you tap into that? And I think that it is something where there's a lesson here for everyone. You can't replicate everything, but there are some inspirations that you can take away that I think will progress.
1: If we can just talk about geopolitics in the sense that we are seeing a situation now where restrictions on the U.S. side to Chinese access to U.S. technology, advanced technology, or restrictions on U.S. companies accessing using Chinese technology, for example, where there's a bifurcation of technology standards around the world, right? A splinternet, I think, was the old term that was used, but two potentially different technology standards and systems being created, one led by the West and the U.S., the other one led by Chinese development in technology and innovations. Where do you see that going, and is that cause for concern?
0: I don't worry about U.S. or China. I think that these are two very, very big countries and domestic markets with very, very innovative companies that are moving very fast. The battle is on the rest of the world. And as I think about this, I think about, you know, in Southeast Asia, where's AI? Where's AI adoption? Like, where are we going with this, right? In Europe, right? In Latin America, in Saudi Arabia. No, look, I think that this battle between U.S. leaders and these Chinese companies that are coming up very fast will make them both great. You know, there's, you know, progress will spur each other, right? The gold medalists and silver medalists, right, will go very, very far. The question is, are they going to leave the rest of the world behind, right? So as I think about geopolitics, I think absolutely there will be, you know, technological differences, there will be competition between the U.S. companies and Chinese companies. But you know what? They will both win, and they will win in all the rest of the markets around the world. In the past 25 years, right, I think that the rest of the world has experimented, right, with technology, they've experimented with tapping into the Chinese, you know, manufacturing and all that. At this stage, I think every country is thinking about, like, my own industry, my own AI policy, my own tech space. I don't think it's only US, China. I think every country will have to come to terms with kind of how they are thinking about this. There's a lot more sovereignty and own security in mind. I think that there will be more countries having their own proprietary environment, right, where data cannot leave their country, where they have to think a little bit around security. You know, and I think that in today's world, I don't think that there's only a US or China world. I think that there's going to be many, many countries out there. They all have to think a little bit around, like, where do I stack up as I think about kind of moving forward in this tech world? And that's a complexity we're going under. And I come back a little bit into the two countries I don't worry about at all is US and China. I think they'll be just fine. I think for everyone else, you got to figure out, like, how do you keep up?
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8: This is the BBC World Service, and coming up after the news, the global story. Canada has walked away from trade talks with the United States and is now bracing itself for major tariffs on Canadian goods. But Prime Minister Mark Carney isn't backing down. His government has announced reciprocal tariffs, pledging to match the U.S. dollar for dollar. His defiance is popular at home, but is going toe-to-toe with your biggest trading partner a risk worth taking? Join me, Asma Khalid, in 2 minutes.
9: BBC News with Moira Alderson. The Nepal Tourism Board says nearly 400 travellers are out of contact after devastating floods swept through northern Nepal and triggered mudslides across the border in Tibet. Almost 300 of them are foreign nationals. At least 14 newborn babies have been killed in a fire at one of Pakistan's main state-run hospitals. Officials say the fire broke out on the neonatal ward of the Pakistan Institute of Medical Sciences in Islamabad. One newborn is said to have survived. China's Narcotics Control Commission has warned that a growing number of teenagers are misusing prescription drugs to deal with exam pressure. Students are buying non-regulated substances online to cope with grueling study hours, a sense of isolation, and a strict elimination system. Oil prices continue to fall as hopes rise the Strait of Hormuz could reopen. Crude oils tumbled more than 8% this week to well below $90 a barrel as Tehran and Oman have resumed talks on how to manage traffic through the strategic waterway. Russian officials say a Ukrainian drone attack has destroyed another warehouse run by its biggest online retailer, Wildberries. The governor of Tambov region said two people were wounded in the attack that caused a massive fire at the logistics centre. The World Health Organization is calling for a six-month truce in Eastern Democratic Republic of Congo to help contain the Ebola outbreak. The Africa Regional Director says insecurity has disrupted disease surveillance, delivery of supplies, and even forced partners to pull staff from high-risk areas. And the organisers of next month's Asian Games in Japan are reportedly looking to reduce the number of participants after registrations of athletes and officials far exceeded the expected figure of 15,000. The increase is believed to be down to the addition of new sports backed by the council. BBC News.
8: Donald Trump's signature go-to move is to threaten tariffs on friends and foes alike. And most allies don't retaliate. They negotiate, they flatter, they wait it out and hope for a better deal. But the Prime Minister of Canada, Mark Carney, is fighting back.
10: I warned that America is trying to break us so they can own us. And I promise that that will never, ever happen. We are keeping that promise.
8: That was the Prime Minister on Saturday after trade talks between Canada and the U.S. fell apart. Carney was asked by a reporter about his defiant tone.
11: Why does it feel like today Mark Carney is going to war? Trade war. The tone.
10: Because we're attacked. You're at war when you get attacked. We got attacked.
8: The Trump administration has imposed 50% tariffs on hundreds of Canadian goods. And now Canada has announced dollar-for-dollar counter-tariffs on a range of American products. Things like steel, furniture, honey, fresh tuna, and cotton T-shirts, just to name a few. Carney is standing up to Trump, even at the risk of economic pain at home. So how did Canada end up here, embroiled in a trade war with its biggest trading partner? And does Canada stand a chance against the world's largest economy? From the BBC, I'm Asma Khalid in Washington, D.C.

0: And today on The Global Story, Mark Carney's big gamble. What's his calculation? And why do Canadians feel like they might have the upper hand?
1: My name is JB Poisson, and I host Front Burner, the daily news podcast from the Canadian Broadcasting Corporation, the CBC.
0: Jamie, we had you on the show a little while back because things were getting heated up between the United States and Canada. Welcome back to the show. I think your presence here indicates that things may be even more heated than when we last spoke, but welcome back.
1: They have ratcheted up for sure. Thanks so much for having me back. It's great to be here.
0: In this episode, we want to zero in on Mark Carney himself, mm-hmm. the Prime Minister of Canada, and look at why he is taking the decisions he has taken to stand up to the United States and say, no, you know, what does he have to gain and what does he have to lose? Mm-hmm. And at a speech that he delivered at Davos, this big conference at the end of January, Carney struck a rather defiant tone on the relationship with the United States and the United States' role, I would say, broadly in the world. And I think that that has sort of set the tone of what we have seen from him in the following months. Can you tell us about that speech?
1: So I know that that speech hit hard around the world, and it hit hard in Canada too. It got a lot of attention, but it had actually stitched together a lot of things that Carney had been saying for some time, albeit I think with more rhetorical flourish. Also, I think the timing of the speech was really important. People might remember that it was around the time that Trump was making these overtures towards Greenland, right?
0: Yes.
1: And the world that he paints in that picture is a harsher one, where you have these big powers vying for power.
2: We know the old order is not coming back. We shouldn't mourn it. Nostalgia is not a strategy. But we believe that from the fracture, we can build something bigger, better, stronger, more just. This is the task of the middle powers.
1: And as a middle power, he talks about either needing to be at the table.
2: Because if we're not at the table, we're on the menu.
1: And I don't think that it was a speech advocating for the antagonizing of America, but it was a speech about the importance of pragmatism. Middle powers deal with the U.S. as it is, and then they must go out and build their resilience elsewhere, diversify, work with one another, build strength at home too.
2: The powerful have their power, but we have something too. The capacity to stop pretending, to name reality, to build our strength at home, and to act together. That is Canada's path.
1: And since that speech, that is what Prime Minister Carney has done. He has gone across the world trying to secure deals to diversify the Canadian economy. We've made deals with India, Saudi Arabia. I think he's heading to Brazil soon, even China. And at the same time, I think he's been trying to get to some kind of deal with the United States that is fair for Canada. And he's been kind of slow rolling it because I don't think what he wanted to do was make some short-term concessions. He's been saying to the administration, let's make a real deal. Let's make a comprehensive deal. And that's what they were trying to do up until recently when everything fell apart.
0: Well, Jamie, you said a moment ago that that speech at Davos was not necessarily meant to antagonize the United States. And I hear what you're saying, but nonetheless, we saw the president of the United States react in rather strong terms.
3: Canada gets a lot of freebies from us, by the way. They should be grateful also, but they're not. I watched your prime minister yesterday. He wasn't so grateful. But they should be grateful to us. Canada lives because of the United States. Remember that, Mark, the next time you make your statements.
1: Yeah, I mean, I think since then, the Wall Street Journal has done some pretty incredible reporting that around that time, Mark Carney was also reaching out to European leaders and saying, listen, guys, the United States is not coming back here. We need to move forward. He's like texting them from a British cell phone number because, of course, he used to be the head of the Bank of England. You know, I think it is fair to say that he has kind of positioned himself in a leadership role globally.
0: So Carney gave that speech back in January. Here we are more than 6 months on. And we see him being put to the test, you could say, in terms of how much he is actually willing

0: willing to stand up to the United States, to stand up to the Trump administration, because there is now this looming issue of tariffs. And, you know, we hear a lot about trade issues between the United States and Canada. And I think people's eyes at times kind of glaze over, being like, haven't I, you know, seen this movie before? But this, I think, is really significant. So I want to pause on this, Jamie, and understand, how did tariffs specifically bubble up as this huge issue over the last few months?
1: Okay. So, of course, if we go backwards here, Canada was wrapped up in these initial rounds of tariffs that much of the world was wrapped up in, the Liberation Day tariffs.
0: April of, like, last year, April of 2025.
1: Yes. We've had these industry tariffs that we've been dealing with on aluminum, on auto, on steels, and they have been very destructive to those industries. And so the Canadians have been trying to get relief on those tariffs. And in July of this year, Donald Trump announces...
0: Yes, that's when we last spoke, Jamie, in July.
1: Exactly. When we last spoke in July, he announces these 50% additional tariffs on all sorts of stuff. As we talked about last time, cement, hockey sticks, alcohol, some dairy. And a lot of people think that he did that because he wanted to catalyze negotiations.
0: Okay.
1: And it did. It brought the Canadians to the table. It brought the Americans to the table. Now they had this deadline and they started to negotiate. And there's no question that they were making some real progress on a comprehensive deal with Jameson Greer, the U.S. Trade Representative. They were making so much progress that the president announced last week that there was a deal. And I think, you know, the Canadians were much more careful about whether or not there was a deal, but what we were hearing from their side was a lot of optimism as well.
0: So as they are negotiating this all, and as you say, it appears that the U.S. and Canada are making progress. So much progress that, in fact, we saw President Trump delay the actual implementation of these tariffs because, as he went on social media last week and insinuated that they had a deal, just, you know, subject to the finalization of documents. What were you hearing from Canada, and what do we know about what Mark Carney's position was?
1: So I think Mark Carney's position was, look, what I need here is these sectoral tariffs or these industry tariffs that we've been dealing with for over a year to be at minimum lowered. They're too high. They're creating too many problems for the auto sector, for the aluminum sector, for steel. Obviously, the other part of the negotiation is that these additional tariffs Trump threatened in July should not go into effect. And then the third part is that Mark Carney wants a real deal, you know, not just a few things. He's trying to get to something kind of larger that would be considered a first step towards a broader negotiation for CUSMA, the kind of North American free trade agreement that Canada, Mexico, and the United States are part of.
0: And I have seen reporting in the New York Times and other places kind of giving drips and drops of what the United States was willing to offer. So help me understand how this all fell apart and when it fell apart.
1: So here's what it sounds like happened. In the last kind of hours and days of the negotiations, the Canadians felt like the Americans were throwing some curveballs into the mix. As I understand it, the Americans came back with a couple of things that the Canadians felt were unacceptable. Let me give you some examples. What we're hearing is that the Americans came back and said, look, we're going to lower these tariffs on cars, but you're not getting very much reprieve on trucks. So the Ford F-350 or the Silverado, which I think is made by GM. These are important like automobiles that are made in Ontario. Obviously, we are a bilingual country, and our culture and heritage and protection of the French language is important. And we're hearing that there were some disagreements around kind of labeling in French, but also importantly around streaming of content. So regulations here in Canada help promote Canadian content, including French language content. And so a company like Netflix would have to prioritize on its homepage that Canadian content, including French language content. And that was something that the Americans were opposed to. And, you know, there was a feeling amongst Canadian negotiators, as I understand it, that this was like not sensitive.

to our endeavors here to protect the language. And so that was just yet another sticking point. It's not clear to me that the United States was trying to undermine the French language in Canada. I mean, this might, from their perspective, have just been about like efficiency, you know, that companies don't want to print French labels, or that tech companies

0: next thing we know, it appears like these talks completely collapsed. So on Saturday, we then see Mark Carney hold a press conference.
1: Good morning, everyone. Bonjour, tout le monde. I'd like to take this opportunity to update Canadians on developments in our trade negotiations with the United States.
0: And I will say it's not every day that news from Canada, you start getting like push alerts and headlines here in the United States from on a Saturday, but I did. I saw a lot of news coming through about what was going on in Canada, and he struck, again, a rather defiant tone. Tell us what he said, what he was telling the Canadian public in that moment.
2: He essentially said that the United States had asked for too much and given too little.
1: In recent days, the United States proposed new terms that were uneconomic, unfair, and undermined the net benefits for Canada and called into question the reliability of any deal.
2: You know, he also talked about essentially how this was a war. Like, he was asked at the end, it sounds like Mark Carney is going to war, and he said,
3: why does it feel like today Mark Carney is going to war? Trade war. The tone.
1: Because we're attacked. You're at war when you get attacked. We got attacked.
0: Those are strong words, Jamie.
2: Extremely strong words. I mean, he was calm. He's a calm guy. But there was certainly a resolve. And, you know, I would imagine maybe some frustration under there. So he also announced retaliatory tariffs.
1: Canada will match Washington's new tariffs dollar for dollar in order to protect Canadian workers, farmers, families, and businesses.
2: So these tariffs, I know I'm so sorry for people listening. We're just talking about so many different tariffs, but the ones that were announced in July by Trump, the ones on hockey sticks and cement that we've been talking about, those went into effect when the talks broke down.
0: And the tariffs that then went into effect on Canadian goods on Saturday, we're talking about a pretty hefty tariff rate here, 50% tariffs on, I've heard it reported as $20 billion U.S. dollars worth of goods.
2: Yeah, about 28 Canadian. And so Mark Carney said, look, like, we are going to do dollar for dollar tariffs. And so there is a sense that what they're going to try to do is tariff businesses in the United States that will create some pain or some problems for the U.S. administration. And I should say this is an important point. These retaliatory tariffs are not supposed to come in until September 8th. That might be because the Canadians felt that they needed time to like figure out what to do. It might also be because there was a hope that there could be some kind of off-ramp here and that maybe it was a bit of time for both sides to get back to the table.
0: This trade war, if I may use that term, is happening a couple of months before the midterm elections here in the United States. And some of the states that will likely feel this economic pain the most significantly are states along the U.S.-Canada border, like Maine, Michigan, states that are also going to play a critical role, potentially, in which party controls the Senate. Is there a sense within the Canadian government that President Trump, the Republican Party, may be more vulnerable right now and less able to withstand the effects of a full-blown trade war?
2: Yeah. I mean, I think that that's in part why the Canadians have been kind of slow rolling any kind of agreement or really wanting to make sure that we get a good deal, because I don't think they think that Trump is getting stronger. They think that he's getting weaker, right? Mm. And so if the Republicans lose the midterms, if they lose the House, even if they lose the Senate, like, I don't know how that would necessarily change the scales here. I mean, it would certainly make the president weaker. I mean, these are presidential proclamations, so I'm not sure if it would necessarily change things on the ground immediately. But I mean, it could. It could work to Canadians' advantage. You know, you do have to wonder if maybe even there are people who are hoping that the United States might come back to the table before the midterms, because getting a deal with Canada might actually help. Like, maybe some of these politicians running in some of these states are like, look, this is like a problem for me. People don't like that you have started this trade war with Canada, and just like get back to the deal that you were almost at before it all fell apart. And I mean, I suppose that that's a possibility as well.

0: I want to ask you about the reaction in Canada to this decision from the Canadian Prime Minister. Our colleagues here at the BBC have been speaking to Canadians to gauge the reaction to Carney's approach on the U.S. and trade. And broadly, they seem supportive.
1: A turn to pivot towards Europe and Asia as trading partners reflects the realities of an emerging new world.
2: I think he's doing the best he can do.
3: What Carney is doing, I think any Canadian in his position should do just basically that. I mean, you don't want to allow a bully to just walk all over you.
0: What's your sense of how this is all being received by the Canadian public?
4: The latest poll that I have seen places the support for Carney walking away from this deal at around 75% of Canadians. So that is a bipartisan consensus.
0: So
4: right?
0: Even Carney's critics, you're saying?
4: People that didn't vote for Carney. So, you know, there is quite an appetite here in Canada for Canadians to fight back.
0: I mean, that poll certainly demonstrates that at this moment, there appears to be a lot of patriotism, willingness to rally around the flag. And so it sounds like you're saying Mark Carney has something beyond just the economic pain, perhaps, of this moment that he's considering from this strategy, that he has something else to gain from this all.
4: There's an emotionality in this as well. You know, and I don't think that it can be discarded. You know, Mark Carney's speech in Davos, Mark Carney's speech on Saturday, I think that's Mark Carney saying what he believes. But it is also Mark Carney tapping into public sentiment. Doug Ford, the premier of Ontario, and now Donald Trump seem to be going at it. Donald Trump sent this kind of truth social post out on Monday saying that Doug Ford is like the less charismatic, less intelligent brother of the great late Rob Ford, who people might remember as the former mayor of Toronto, who is embroiled in quite a crack scandal. Anyways, that's a bit of a sidebar. But Doug Ford is himself, a politician who loves a good line.
5: As I said before, he's the type of guy in school that would take your lunch money one day, take your toque off your head the next day, and then steal your running shoes.
4: He's talked about how Donald Trump is a loser.
5: But I'm not going to take any advice off a guy that's the king of bankruptcies. And he's actually tariffing his own people, taxing his own people.
4: Certainly, he's using the same kind of approach that Donald Trump does when kind of dealing with other leaders.
0: And just to put this in American terms, to be clear, Doug Ford and Mark Carney are not in the same political party.
4: Yes, Doug Ford is a conservative. Mark Carney is a liberal. And I just think that that also speaks to the point that this is a bipartisan issue here.
0: Despite it being, though, a domestically popular position in this moment to walk away from the United States in the trade talks, it still strikes me as a major political gamble. And I'm curious what you see Mark Carney potentially losing from this all.
4: Yeah, look, this will not come without real hardships for people. And I don't know if the winds will change as we move along here. I think this is a big gamble on Mark Carney's part. He has put himself up as this person who is standing up to Donald Trump. And there's enormous upside in that, right? If it works, and if he is able to extract some kind of real and fair deal, it will be a win. And it will be probably an example for the rest of the world. If it doesn't work, I think the biggest thing that he could lose and that Canadians could lose is that our economy takes an enormous hit. You know, the irony of this whole thing is like he is trying to go out into the world and get people to invest in Canada in order to gain independence from the United States. But you can't do that unless you're able to kind of calm down the chaos with the United States. What's on the table here? It's jobs. It's people's lives. It's kind of the economic well-being of the country. There's a lot of risk. You know, at the end of the day, you know, I don't know how much Canadians will blame him

0: or blame Donald Trump.
1: Jamie, part of why Mark Carney's decision to walk away from the trade talks and then announce retaliatory tariffs caught my attention is that I have so rarely seen another country engage with the United States on trade in that way. And in fact, the other country that came to my mind in terms of, you know, that stood up in a similar fashion is China. And last year, there was a moment where a lot of trade between China and the U.S. effectively came to a standstill. And that was the strategy that Xi Jinping took until eventually there was some sort of truce announced. And I mention this all because on Monday, we heard the Vice President of the United States, J.D. Vance, speaking in Maine. And he specifically drew a comparison between Canada and China.
2: If you look at the amount of tariffs that have been applied, not just on Maine, but on a lot of our northern states that are doing cross-border trade with Canada, Canada and China have been the two worst countries when it comes to trade policy anywhere in the world. What a shame that is. China, you of course expect. They're our biggest economic competitor. I would expect that from China. I would not expect that from Canada.
1: But to state the obvious here, China is also a much larger economy than Canada. And I understand, you know, Carney saying that middle powers unite. But without the kind of economy that China has, how can Canada withstand the economic pain that an escalating trade war might bring about?
0: To flip that argument from the Canadian perspective, I think part of it, too, is that there is that we are so integrated, Canada is so integrated with the United States, and that is such an important and central partner that that's actually more of a reason why they feel like they can't take a bad deal. So it's one thing if you're Japan and you got a bad deal. It's another thing if you're Canada and you got a bad deal, because what you're talking about is like the decimation of some of your industries, for example.
1: You're saying that even though it's not as large of an economy as China's, it's an economy, you say, that is so integrated with the United States.
0: And so that's why it's so important to try and get it right, right? Because there could be such tremendous impacts. The other calculation being made here is that this is kind of existential for Canada, but maybe it's not so existential for the United States, right? And so, you know, if you can fight back strategically, if you can kind of show some pain in places where it's not worth it anymore for the United States, maybe you don't always have to be the second big guy, right? Maybe that is how you win as a middle power as well. I'm not saying it's going to work, but I think that's part of the calculus here.
1: Well, JB, thank you for joining us back on The Global Story. We really appreciate it.
0: Thanks so much for having me. It's great to be with you.
1: That was Jamie Poisson, host of the CBC's daily news podcast, Front Burner. And by the way, if you enjoyed our show today, you can always find more from us if you subscribe to The Global Story as a podcast. We've got new episodes every weekday wherever you listen to your favorite shows. And that's it for The Global Story today. Thanks, as always, for spending some time with us. We'll be back again tomorrow.

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Now on ABC News Radio, a look at the national weather. A high will strengthen over southeast Australia, bringing a cold morning to South Australia, parts of Victoria, western New South Wales and Queensland. A low-pressure trough will deepen over western Australia, bringing rain. Clear with dry, gusty southeasterly winds over the interior. To the capital city forecast for Thursday, Brisbane 25, partly cloudy, Sydney 19 and cloudy, Canberra 18, cloud clearing, Melbourne 16, partly cloudy, Hobart 17, possible late shower, Adelaide 19, mostly sunny, Perth 18, showers easing, Darwin 34 and sunny. 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

0: This is the BBC World Service with Peanuts for the People.
1: Millions of children are born into hunger every year. And the World Health Organization estimates 19 million children under 5 are suffering from severe acute malnutrition. However, a simple invention has revolutionized treatment. Peanut paste.
2: Developing the product took a very short time. What took a very long time is to convince people to test it.
3: The child, she was severely malnourished, but for now, she's eating well.
1: But with climate change and aid cuts, is it enough to curb child starvation permanently?
2: There is still need to improve current program and there is still need for additional funding.
0: Peanuts for the People. To listen, search the documentary online.

You're listening to ABC News Radio, checking the weather forecast. Heading into Thursday, the 27th of August. Partly cloudy for Brisbane, a top of 25 degrees. Sydney, 19 and cloudy. Canberra, partly cloudy and 18. Partly cloudy in Melbourne as well, a top of 16. 17, the maximum in Hobart, a possible late shower. Adelaide, mostly sunny and 19. Showers easing for Perth tomorrow, a top of 18. And in Darwin, sunny and 35. 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

0: We know forests are crucial in the fight against climate change.
1: They're also vital for economies, food security, and supporting thousands of other plants and animals.
0: Africa is home to the huge Congo rainforest, as well as coastal forests from Kenya to South Africa. But these vital ecosystems are at risk.
1: So this week on The Climate Question, we're asking, can Africa save its forests?
0: I'm Jordan Dunbar.
1: And I'm Esme Stallard.
0: Well, we are lucky to be joined by a woman who has lived and breathed trees for decades. Wanjira Maathai, who is the Managing Director for Africa and Global Partnerships at the World Resources Institute and has spent decades saving, planting, growing trees.
2: Absolutely. Thank you for having me.
0: Thank you very much for coming here. Wanjira, I just wanted to start with finding out what it was about when you were growing up in Kenya that really inspired you to get involved with nature conservation and restoration.
2: Right. Well, my life started with trees. My mother, Wangari Maathai, was the first African woman to win the Nobel Peace Prize. And she won the prize for her work driving landscape restoration through the Greenbelt Movement, but linking it to political engagement and peace, the idea that a land devoid of trees does not produce and therefore can generate conflict. So as a child, we were surrounded by trees everywhere. This was not something she did for work. This was something she was. She was a really committed environmentalist. She understood profoundly the link between trees and the beauty of trees. Just hearing my mother talk about trees was always, you just felt like, yeah, these are the most important things. And she believed it. So her stories and her life as a child growing up in the highlands of Kenya was so colorful for us as kids. And so, yeah, we grew up just loving trees and knowing they were the most important thing.
0: It's a bit of an odd question, but do you have a favorite tree, or is there a tree that really stands out for you growing up?
2: I do, and it's because she talked so much about it. The fig tree. This is the Spangler fig. Fig trees were considered trees of God. These were sacred trees that dotted the Kenyan highlands. And the thing is, these trees were always found next to springs. And people didn't quite have a connection to why was there a mighty fig tree, 100, 200 years old. They were never cut down. They were trees of God. And then next to them, there was always a spring. It's because their roots went so deep that they would perforate the underwater aquifers, and then we would get water. So you could almost understand why they were sacred. It's like, how is it possible when this tree, and they are mighty, they're big. If you were to pull up an image of a fig tree, it's a beautifully massive tree, and sometimes the light comes through it. And so I have this image of light coming through. But at the foot of these trees are often springs.
1: Trees are, you know, inspiring to so many of us. I think there is a challenge, right, in terms of losing some of our forests. I mean, Africa is such a big continent. You've worked in many countries, so maybe it's difficult to sum up across all those different types of forests. But where are we today in sort of the main countries that you've been working in? What is the state of play for those forests?
2: You're right. I mean, I think generally many African countries, especially in the central part, so south of the Sahara, north of the Kalahari, are considered relatively green because that's the green belt of the continent. But it's also very vulnerable because this is also where there's a pressure of growing populations. We have the youngest and fastest growing population in the world. One in every five people will be African by 2050. And so you can imagine the pressure on the land that exists, let alone the forests that are standing. And then, of course, we know the restoration potential at the moment, 700 million hectares of land are available for restoration. These are degraded, these are opportunities in different areas. And then there's a great green wall opportunity. The desert is advancing south. And so we need to ensure we create barriers. So there's a high risk of loss. And there's also a huge opportunity to restore what we have lost.
0: When you say degraded land, what does that mean?
2: It means land that can no longer produce as it used to. So these are lands that had either forests or were rivers emerging. You know, you have just by

0: listening to communities, you hear stories, there used to be a river here, and the river disappeared because the source was interrupted. The trees were cut, or agriculture moved into that area. And often when you, in good time, restore, you can restore the functionality of these ecosystems. So there's a protection agenda, there's a massive restoration agenda, but there's also an opportunity to think differently about how we grow our cities. Africa's future is urban, and so we have to ensure we plan our growth in cities. And trees as part of our city infrastructure is really important. Wetlands as part of our city's infrastructure is part of our restoration story. So there's a lot going on at the same time.
1: I mean, at the moment, in how would you sum up the tree landscape in cities? I mean, are cities being built in the parts of Africa you're working in with cities and with trees in mind, or very much not so?
0: Well, many cities already have trees. And the challenge we have is to ensure that those are not seen as spaces to be developed. In Nairobi, we have at least three urban forests, one of the largest, in particular one of them, Karura Forest, the largest urban forest in Africa, almost 1,500 hectares in the middle of the city. It's very easy to see how carving out a little bit, 200, 300 acres to build housing, for example, doesn't sound like such a bad idea. But it is, because that is the cushion the city has for what is clearly advancing extremes. We had some of the worst flooding in the city of Nairobi in the last rains. And so these green spaces are part of the infrastructure that cushions us.
2: Help us understand what the pressures are on these forests. So we've got urbanization. We need more houses and factories and so on. So that's encroaching on it. Is it mining, farming? What are the main uses?
0: Often it's farming, and this is outside of cities, but in cities, it's roads, it's infrastructure. The idea that I can go straight through here to get to the other side seems quite appealing. But we also know the minute a road comes through, then you might need a gas station, and then you might also need a little store. You might need to buy water. And it's just one foot in that opens up. And it's really important for us, especially in Africa, to take advantage of the fact that we have not yet built the infrastructure we need. You had a cities conversation recently. Infrastructure for the next 50 years is now being built. We know better. We can do better.
2: So you've got agriculture, mining, encroaching cities, and infrastructure. I guess that's that tension of how people are looking at forests and the value of them.
0: But often not looking at forests themselves as valuable. Forest services, for example, water. If forest and mountains, like in my own country, Kenya, we know that the water that is serving the city of Nairobi comes from the Aberdare Forest Range. And so it's of interest for the residents of Nairobi that the Aberdare Forest or the Nyandarua Forest Range stays intact. If that forest is disrupted, it's because we have not placed value on that forest, in which case, who pays for the communities that are protecting that ecosystem, that are restoring the ecosystem that has existed there? Air. We make a lot about the fact that the forests are the lungs of the planet. They're actually the heart of the planet. They clean the air. That is a function that is incredible. There is a brilliant graphic about the breathing of the northern and the southern hemisphere. And if you see that graphic, you see in the summer, like now, the northern hemisphere and the southern hemisphere are both throwing out oxygen and pumping in the carbon dioxide. Then the winter, the northern hemisphere goes to sleep. And you can see graphically that the entire globe is sustained by the southern hemisphere's breathing, oxygen that's pumped out by forests in the southern hemisphere. If we did not have this block of southern forest, where would we be? Because the north is flat. All the trees are sleeping. So the idea that our life support system is forest comes to life in this graphic, for example.
2: And so somewhere like the Congo Basin, that
0: the
2: huge
0: Congo Basin,
2: tropical forest.
0: The Amazon and the forests of Southeast Asia literally support the entire northern hemisphere during the winter months. So it really becomes about the value we place on the services that come from these forests. The minute we do not place a value, Then, of course, it's open space and it's trees, and mining becomes a better option, even though in many cases in our region, it's not mining. But where mining is an issue, there has got to be an opportunity cost that is worth more. And that's where the challenge is. We are

0: not placing value on services like water, air, biodiversity that allows those ecosystems to remain. And the second thing is we are not compensating communities who are part of the economy that protects these forests sufficiently. And if we don't do that, the communities themselves, who are often the fence, the security fence for these forests, don't see the need to protect them, and they too will encroach.
1: I guess thinking about you growing up, I mean, obviously it sounds like an amazing childhood, but I guess your mum kind of gave you the gift of education about knowing the value of trees. And I wonder, is there also an element that we've lost some of that knowledge and culture that's been passed down as we urbanize or as people move around, and actually understanding what trees have to offer us?
0: Yeah, I mean, and you're right. It would be, my mother would have been my first teacher of that, but maybe the education system should be the first teacher so that all kids are taught. And for me, the most important is that they experience them. Nothing says protection as once you go into a space and love it. When you love something and people come and take it away from you, like, wait a minute, why? And so, yeah, the lessons, how we teach, how we experience nature is an important part of the protection story.
2: A reminder that you're listening to The Climate Question from the BBC World Service. I'm Jordan Dunbar, and together with Esme Stallard, BBC Senior Climate Reporter, we've been speaking with Wanjira Mathai, the forest restoration expert, about the benefits of preserving and planting trees. Wanjira, there's been a lot of initiatives around tree planting. It became really fashionable with both governments and companies promising to plant trees. I remember Ethiopia had plans to plant billions of trees, but recently there's been criticism that it was all about the planting and not the growing. So in the UK, for example, thousands of trees died in one project. What are the ingredients then for successful reforestation? So successful tree growing?
0: Yeah, such a good point. And that's why we say growing, not planting, because you really have to sustain them. And at the Greenbelt movement, where my mother's work was rooted, they would work with these trees for 3 years. You literally planted, and for 3 years, your payments were staggered until the tree was 3 years old, because then the tree is able to take care of itself. And it's really important that outcomes, at least the payments for some of these activities, are hinged upon the survival of the trees.
2: And so, like, from a baby to a toddler. Then it's ready to go.
0: And then it's ready to go on its own, which is fantastic, that after that, it's okay. But the other thing is, who does the planting? It's really important that local communities are involved. This is why we are so focused on community-led forest activity, because they have skin in the game. They are in the space where the restoration needs to happen. And it's really important, finally, that we plant the right trees in the right place. Mm. Because so often restoration initiatives have been about monocultures.
2: Yep. Just one type of tree.
0: One type of tree in a place. Maybe not even the right tree.
1: Yeah.
0: And so then we say it failed, but it didn't fail because tree planting doesn't work. It failed because we did not read the trees around and see what is the right tree for this place.
1: Yeah, I remember about 10 years ago reading this example of South Africa pushed a lot of tree planting in their cities, but the trees they chose weren't very drought resistant, and they had huge drought, and then they were trying to tackle between watering these trees and trying to actually provide water for the population, and it was a prime example of wrong tree in the wrong place.
2: Made more of a problem because then you're using more
1: water. I wonder if I just pick up on your point about communities, because you're a woman that wears many hats, but a lot of what you do is working with women in these spaces who are fantastic, I mean, through generations are fantastic advocates for the environment. I wonder if you could talk a little bit about the work you've done with women in these spaces and the tree planting.
0: You know, I'm obsessed with the fact that we have got to ensure that women, especially the most vulnerable, have money in their pockets. And to what extent is it enriching other elements of their life, food production, housing, the quality of housing? Because we also know that once you have money in your pocket, you're able to make choices that reduce your vulnerability, to climate impacts, reduce your vulnerability to hunger. It ticks multiple boxes. Yeah. You get the restoration done, or you get the protection done. We're starting to say services like forest protection, forest monitoring, fire monitoring should be compensated. Communities that are engaged in these activities should be able to receive an income that's commensurate with that work that they're doing. And then working with women, we've just

0: started a group of us, a group of six organizations, the community-led forest economies, acknowledging that in intact forests, especially in the Amazon, are already multiple value chains that are being enjoyed by, especially by women, that are small, considered fringe, but they've just mapped 14 of them, $2.3 billion worth. Wow. And these are local and regional economies. Some like Acai have broken through and others, but there are so many others. They believe more than 200 that are going into the cosmetic industry, that are going into soaps and lotions, and those community activities structured right, shifting the power to communities, ensuring that they are able to benefit from them, are transformative.
1: So what I'm hearing is that it's all about trying to measure this economic value. You mentioned acai, which became a superfood.
0: Yeah.
1: It's very good for you, apparently really good for a hangover in Brazil, I've been told.
0: That too.
1: That became popular. People are putting it in cereal. So it's about trying to measure this value to make people think of forests, keeping them standing or replanting them in a different way?
0: Yes, thinking of those standing forests as sources of prosperity for local communities. Because the other thing that is really important, as I said, is when you have choice and you have power, you can make the choice of what energy you're going to use. One of the chief drivers of degradation has been cutting trees for fuel. It's agriculture, but even cutting trees for fuel, it's a choice. When you have no money, the only source of fuel you have to cook is charcoal and firewood. But when you have some money, you move up the energy ladder very quickly, and all of a sudden the forest remains a source of wealth for you and your families and your communities.
2: I think that point about firewood is sort of a feedback loop. So I don't remember, we spoke about this a few years ago when I went to Zambia, and they're a big hydropower user, and they had a big drought, and then they needed to cut down trees so that they could use it for fuel wood, and then that kind of exacerbated the drought. So there's sort of this feedback that they were finding as well. I mean, that's one aspect of it. I mean, are there other issues that people are facing in terms of the removal of trees? I mean, other types of logging, what's driving that?
0: Yes, and often communities are not driving logging. The logging is done often by commercial interests, larger commercial interests. Communities are often using forests in very regenerative, sustainable ways. But even then, the impacts of cooking with firewood on health, on human health, that's a bigger challenge for them.
1: One of the things lots of people don't realize is that illegal logging is often driven by organized crime. And this is one of the big challenges for governments and non-governmental organizations and local communities, yeah. Isn't it? That there's big money to be made by illegally cutting down trees, enough that people are willing to kill.
0: Yes. But I think what's really hopeful and wonderful is that there's a whole movement, because it's a demand and supply story. If they supply, but there's nobody who's going to buy it, it will stop. The deforestation-free value chains and supply chains is a real movement, especially within Europe, where there's a real clamping down on the sources and the supply chains that are driving deforestation. And those products are now seeing a complete removal from the value chains that are coming into Europe. We have a tool at WRI called the Open Timber Portal. And this is a portal that tracks timber and its source. And companies literally sign up, they pay to be part of this so that any timber they're buying, they can certify the source. That has completely driven down illegal logging for big trade, and that makes a huge difference.
1: You mentioned before about the value in everything you're talking about. It's really about convincing local people, people that might be thousands of miles away, that there is value in keeping these trees in the ground or planting more of them. What have international efforts, like there's the TFFF, the Tropical Forest Forever Facility.
0: That's right.
1: Easy. What have these big international agreements done, and where are we going with them?
0: The TFFF, as you've mentioned, is one of the most exciting opportunities to place value and to incentivize governments to keep standing forests standing. Because we also know that those forests are so rich, and replacing primary forests is practically impossible. Not in our lifetimes can you replace a standing forest that has been there for thousands of years in any amount of time that will be meaningful for this, our lifetime. So the incentives to protect standing forests is what the TFFF and other regimes like them will do. Critically important. Complex, yes. And this is why they are still being worked out and delivered.

0: but really good signalling that it's coming.
1: And that's because it's quite new. It was agreed just recently in the International Climate Change Summit in Brazil.
2: Have we seen, though, the pledges that you would like to see and that are needed to take it off the ground?
0: Well, the pledges have come in, and that was really important, that at COP30 we saw, I think, up to 7 billion in pledges. The work ahead is really to see it implemented and activated. And that's still in the promise phase, right? We want to see it happen. There's hard work going on behind the scenes, but it has started.
2: And are we starting to push back? I mean, I cover forests a lot. I feel like it swings a little bit in terms of, you know, reforestation outweighing deforestation. In terms of maintaining your optimism, are you starting to see the dial shift? Is the heart starting to beat a bit stronger?
0: I think so. I think it is. At least where we are, we're starting to see the restoration taking root. We're starting to change the narrative around restoration, that it's not just a cute thing to do. It's actually infrastructure. I have to tell you, I was at the Africa Urban Forum in Nairobi recently, and the Minister for Infrastructure from Rwanda stood up to speak. I thought he was going to talk about roads and he was going to talk about... No, he talked about how they're increasing the number of wetlands in Kigali as part of their infrastructure investment to ensure that the flooding that they were seeing, they've reduced flooding by 70% in the city of Kigali.
1: Because those wetlands, all the water can flow in, it soaks it up and it holds it back, doesn't
0: it? And channels it. You know, wetlands, my mother used to tell me all the time, the water comes here to rest. If you don't have it, it's coming to your house to rest. You know, where will it go if you don't have those wetlands? But getting our leadership to make those connections, when the Minister for Infrastructure can stand up and speak about wetlands as infrastructure, we're making progress. You just met with Mayor Aki Soya, a mayor who's made a commitment to restore and make her city a green city, a tree town. Those lighthouses are the ones that are going to see us through. And I don't know about you, but seeing what good looks like incentivizes more good. And so we are starting to see people say, why can't we do that? Sometimes you look at the enormity of the issue, it looks really big. But when you look at the lighthouses of what's happening, you know something is changing.
2: Thank you so much for joining us.
1: Thanks, Vanjira.
0: Oh, thank you for having me.
1: And thank you for listening. Don't forget, if you have a climate question of your own, you can email theclimatequestion@bbc.com. And thanks to Esme Stallard for joining me this week too. The production team were Diane Richardson, Simon Watts, Mike Regard, Melanie Stuart-Smith and Tom Brignall. I'm Jordan Dunbar. See you next time.

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1: Dad, I've always wanted to ask you, how did your dad feel when you became Rastafarian?
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8: Hello, I'm Johnny Diamond here on the BBC World Service with the last part of How Did We Get Here? Israel and the Palestinians, the backstory of the Middle East conflict explored by leading experts. In this final episode, we go from 2010 to the present day. The Abraham Accords, the Hamas attack on Israel of October the 7th, 2023, and the war in Gaza that followed. Join me for How Did We Get Here? Israel and the Palestinians after the news.
9: BBC News with Moira Alderson. Hundreds of people are missing, including nearly 300 foreign tourists, after devastating flash floods swept through northern Nepal. The Nepalese government says preliminary reports suggest

0: an earthquake may have triggered an avalanche that struck a river near the border with Tibet. At least 14 newborn babies have died in a fire at a hospital maternity ward in the Pakistani capital of Islamabad. The blaze started in an air conditioning unit at the Institute of Medical Sciences, one of Pakistan's main state-run hospitals. A French court has, for the first time, recognised breast cancer as an occupational risk for airline cabin crew. It found that two decades of regular night shifts and exposure to passive smoking had contributed to a former flight attendant's condition. Russian officials say a Ukrainian drone attack has destroyed another warehouse run by its biggest online retailer, Wildberries. Russian strikes on Chernihiv, north of Kyiv, are reported to have killed two people. An airport worker in Germany has died after apparently catching malaria from mosquitoes carried on an inbound plane. Six members of staff at the airport in Frankfurt fell ill with the disease last month. Traps were then set up in an effort to catch the mosquitoes and identify their country of origin. The head of the International Criminal Court has said that any move to try to shut the institution down must be resisted strongly, after the US sanctioned her and a senior lawyer last week. Tomoko Akane said that the sanctions against her had so far resulted in her credit card being blocked. The BBC has been told that the Duke and Duchess of Sussex have arrived in Britain along with their children Archie and Lilibet. It's understood that they'll be living as private citizens in the Cotswolds area west of London. Prince Harry and his wife Meghan left Britain and stepped back from royal duties 6 years ago and moved to California. BBC News.
1: Hello, I'm Johnny Diamond, and you're listening to How Did We Get Here? Israel and the Palestinians from the BBC World Service. In this series, I'm exploring how two peoples ended up locked in a seemingly endless conflict over a land whose every story is disputed and argued over, and whose past is enlisted over and over again to justify the present. This isn't a blow-by-blow, battle-by-battle history of the region, but an attempt to draw out some of the events and people that brought the inhabitants of that sparkling land to where they are now. In this series, some of the leading experts share their interpretations. There are, of course, others. Now, in this final episode, we're joined again by two guests who have themselves reported on much of the region's recent history for the BBC, our international editor, our former Middle East editor, Jeremy Bowen, and journalist and documentary maker, Jane Corbin.
2: Hello, good to be here.
3: Hello, Johnny.
1: By 2008, the physical and political division of the Palestinians now cut three ways. The refugees from the wars of 1948 and 1967 scattered beyond Israel and the occupied territories. The 3.5 million in the West Bank, including East Jerusalem, controlled in part by the Palestinian Authority, and Gaza, the densely packed home to 2 million Palestinians run by the Islamist militant group Hamas, a sworn enemy of Israel, a terrorist group to the UK, the US and the EU. After 15 years or so of accords, roadmaps, summits and deal-making, the peace process was exhausted. Israel appeared able to forget about the sense of injustice and anger simmering on its doorstep as its defence and technology industries boomed and its economy leapt ahead. Leading it, Benjamin Netanyahu, the first Israeli Prime Minister born after the birth of the state, a consummate politician, a firm believer, like his predecessors, in security through strength. As Israel boomed, the Palestinians' economy stagnated, their territory eaten away by settlements, their prospects for an independent state receding year by year. And then, one October morning in 2023, all would awake to a very different reality. I want to start, though, by looking at Israel as we go into the 2010s, because suddenly it feels very different, in particular the coastal city of Tel Aviv. There's money sloshing around, there's fancy restaurants and buildings, there's venture capital companies, there's a lot of defence-linked technology. And to some degree, when you were in Tel Aviv at that time, Jane, you know, you could feel the conflict was somewhere else. It could have been in a different country, couldn't

0: it.
1: And Israel's always been split between the religious city of Jerusalem and the very much Orthodox Jews, settlers that are in that area, and the high-tech glittering towers of Tel Aviv with its beautiful beachfront. It was attracting vast numbers of tourists by now from Europe, skyscrapers going up exponentially, and really at the forefront of cutting-edge tech companies making a lot of money. And meantime, it was a very different story for the Palestinians, who continued to feel excluded and whose economy was stagnant, unable to build, and Hamas still under severe blockade. A lot of things couldn't come in and out. The Israelis were determined to keep the lid on Hamas, while at the same time, when it suited them, helping Hamas to be a counterweight to Fatah and the Palestinian Authority at the same time.
0: There was a tunnel economy that started between the southern part of the Gaza Strip, Rafah, and there's a town called Rafah on the other side in Egypt. And tunnels would go back and forth. You could see these things, that they were completely open. In fact, Hamas would get money from the goods that came through. You could tell from the garbage, actually. At that time, it was going to Gaza quite a lot. And if you looked around, say, the soft drinks cans scattered on the floor, if they had Hebrew writing on it, it meant that the blockade the Israelis were imposing wasn't quite so harsh at that point. So soft drinks were coming in from the Israeli side. But if you looked at another time, you could see that the health warnings on cigarette packets were in Arabic because they'd come in from Egypt. And the soft drink cans were produced in Cairo, not in Petah Tikva or whatever. Yeah. You could see that that was coming through the tunnels. Some of the tunnels were big enough to bring cars in. And of course, Hamas had tunnels where they brought in weapons, but a lot of it was commerce. I mean, people were making big money out of this.
1: Mm. Yeah, we obtained footage in the tunnels through... there were particular Palestinian families who ran this. They were the smugglers and they used the tunnels. And we filmed them bringing in washing machines, you know, huge, great pieces of white goods. And also arms. Large amounts of arms were flowing into Hamas through the tunnels. And it was a tunnel economy, and everything came through the tunnels. And it was incredible how they managed to get it through, but they did.
0: Yeah, it was remarkable, and it was generating a lot of money. And, you know, from time to time, because there were these periodic wars that started between Israel and Hamas, the Israelis would bomb the area, but never in a very protracted way, because the Israelis and Netanyahu particularly came to the conclusion that the Palestinians in general and Hamas in particular weren't actually going to be a serious military threat. That Israel faced threats, but they came principally from Iran. That was the thing that mattered. That the Palestinian issue had no longer become existential. That effectively the Palestinians were beaten. It was then simply a question of management. It was a problem that could be managed. And the technique that he used, and a lot of this has been documented, has been written about extensively, particularly in the Israeli press and sometimes denied by the government. But in Israel, it's taken as by most people as absolutely the case because there's a lot of evidence. And it is that they allowed, for example, starting 15 or so years ago, the Qataris to bring in cases of cash.
2: Yeah.
0: And that escalates suitcases of cash. And now they get, a lot of the times, the Israelis say, oh, the Qataris, they helped the Hamas. That money would never have got into Gaza had it not been escorted.
1: This went on for years. There was a sense in the Israeli military and political establishment that Hamas was deterred, that this was somehow a deterrence, that you gave them so much and you allowed them so many permits to bring workers into Israel that would allow them to keep the economy churning along. Yeah. But they were deterred from large-scale military action against Israel, apart from sporadic rocket fire from Gaza.
0: The idea was that there could be a balancing act, that Hamas would never be strong enough to threaten Israel, but would be strong enough to control Gaza and to make sure that they kept their end up of the divide and rule idea. So they figured, and it is one of the reasons why Netanyahu doesn't really want to talk about all of this, because his opponents from left and center, and even some of the right, will say, look, he facilitated all of this. Avigdor Lieberman, who had been a sort of leader of the Israeli-Russian community, had been an ally, and he became a bitter enemy and resigned from a Netanyahu government in protest at this, saying that you are selling us out, you are playing with fire by allowing Hamas to prosper.
2: You mentioned previous conflicts between Israel and Gaza. I think it's 2008, 2012 and 2014. So there's three of them, varying degrees of severity. What sparks them? What purpose do they serve? What are they and how are they concluded?
1: The pattern was pretty much always the same. Some lasted longer and there was more of a fight back. Some lasted a shorter period. It usually began with rocket fire, often from Hamas or Islamic Jihad, because they were getting rocket technology, missile technology. It was crude on one level, but quite effective. And they got it from the Iranians. And they would send rockets into towns near the Gaza border. And this would then invite retaliation. And during these sporadic wars, Israel would bomb Gaza heavily. And we started to see civilian casualties rising, and sometimes whole families were killed in these terrible exchanges. I remember once a Palestinian doctor who was working in hospital in Israel trying to help with his special skills, his family was wiped out in Gaza in one Israeli missile attack.
0: The Israeli security strategy was based on this not very felicitous phrase, mowing the grass. In other words, every now and then, in terms of trying to manage the conflict and trying to manage Hamas in Gaza, they'd need to be taken down a peg or two, so they would then have a military operation. I covered all of those things, and this would be mowing the grass. They'd cut the grass back. In the full knowledge, it would grow back again, and they'd have to do it again.
1: And also Hamas began to develop strategies that would stand them in good stead right up till recent times. For example, the taking of hostages. They would go into Israel and take hostages, or sometimes they would take a soldier hostage on the border. They would even take the bodies of soldiers hostage because these were valuable bargaining chips. Yeah. And Hamas learned from that and it became part of their strategy.
2: In the most notorious case in 2006, Hamas kidnaps an Israeli soldier called Gilad Shalit and holds him for 5 years. And he's eventually exchanged for more than 1,000 Palestinian prisoners held by Israel. And they include Yahya Sinwar, who it is widely believed would later be the mastermind behind the October the 7th attack on Israel. But can we not talk just about Gaza? Let's also talk about West Bank over this period. Jeremy, what's happening there?
0: I think more than anything, it's a story of expanding Jewish settlement.
2: Right.
0: Really expanding in quite an exponential manner in terms of the size of settlements. Very often the situation would be that it looked like a settlement might be on one hilltop. But if you look into the planning, it's highly politicized.
2: Sure.
0: You'd find that if you looked at the way it was zoned, they might have zoned the three adjoining hilltops,
2: right,
0: even though they hadn't exercised that option just yet to expand. I mean, Malea Adumim, which is a very large settlement on the edge of Jerusalem, going down to the Judean desert. I interviewed the mayor there, and it's a big, it's like a town.
2: We talk of them as settlements. Actually, they are
0: their towns. It looks like a town, and it's pretty contiguous with Jerusalem.
2: Yeah.
0: But the mayor there told me that the area zoned for Malea Adumim is larger than metropolitan Tel Aviv, that it goes right down virtually to the Dead Sea, that one of these days, he said, we will have built all of that. So that's the kind of vaulting ambition that you were seeing in those years.
2: When you say zoned, we're sort of talking planning permission.
0: Planning permission, effectively. You know, there was sort of a master plan, and of course there would be political decisions. But it meant, too, that also economically in the West Bank, things were difficult. There was big influx inside Israel of Thai workers and other workers
2: taking
0: from Asia,
2: the jobs Palestinians used to do.
0: So essentially, they were getting poorer and Israel seemed to be doing fine. And this fed into this feeling among Netanyahu and his people that the Palestinian problem was under control.
1: So much was going on in the outside world. We had 2011, the Arab Spring, the succession of uprisings across the Arab world. And then we had the rise of ISIS. All of these preoccupied America, Britain, eyes turned away from Israel. And this was the moment at which the settlements really began to explode, essentially, from under 200,000 to, I think, we're nearing 750,000 now of numbers on the West Bank and East Jerusalem. And a lot of it was for economic reasons. Young couples could get a house in the West Bank with a nice swimming pool and a settlement. It would be a lot cheaper. They weren't necessarily religious or ideological, but then there were the very ideological groups of settlers, the Kahanists, the radical that followed certain religious leaders. Yeah. And they were armed often. There were confrontations with the Palestinians. Jeremy's spoken about outposts. What would happen is that some of these more extreme settlers, often youths, teenagers, would be sent to create an outpost on a hill to park a few caravans, and it would then be seen as, well, this is the beginning of a proper settlement, and it would expand out from there. And that's when we saw the violence rise. Then the IDF would have to come and protect those settlements. The roads would be controlled by the Israeli army. And again, this led to huge amounts of confrontation, but also just to boxing in the Palestinians.

0: to Asia. Eventually, with a change in US president, there's a change in momentum. In 2016, Donald Trump is elected, and then he and his son-in-law, Jared Kushner, get to work on the Abraham Accords, diplomatic recognition for Israel from Arab countries that had cold-shouldered it for decades. Morocco, Bahrain, and the United Arab Emirates. These accords, signed in 2020, are motivated partly by shared Arab and Israeli concerns about Iran, its regional ambitions, its nuclear program. Israel gets economic security and diplomatic cooperation. Palestinians, Jeremy, are pretty much ignored, aren't they? I mean, there's almost nothing for them apart from what? We will not annex the West Bank, we'll not take it over entirely.
1: Yeah, the UAE, when they signed up to the Abraham Accords, said that the price that they'd exacted from the Israelis was a promise not to annex the West Bank. And, essentially it was the first installment of this, you know, Trump-style diplomacy, is that you will do this deal and you'll get something in return. Essentially, Trump handed, through the Abraham Accords, Israel a great victory in a sense, for which they really paid very little in terms of a political price. And the political price always traditionally had been, if you want recognition, and this was the Arab Peace Initiative launched by future King Abdullah in 2002, which always remained on the table, which was essentially full recognition in return for a Palestinian state, a properly sovereign Palestinian state. And they were now getting, from certain countries, they were getting recognition without paying that price. Actually, in reality, it was sort of putting in plain sight what had been going on for years under the table as well. It's not like these were countries that had been at war. They had been countries where they had had a lot of relations, you know, on the quiet. And of course, you know, for an outward-looking country like the UAE, it was, potentially a great idea.
2: But the big prize would be Saudi, bringing Saudi into the Abraham Accords. Sure. Obviously, Trump and his family and his administration very close to the Saudis. And this was the prize for Israel. But the Saudis held out because their bottom line was that the Palestinians had to have self-determination and should have a state. So in a way, the concern was that would Israel be able to bring the Saudis on side to join the Accords? And this was happening a couple of years ago, when it seemed as if the Saudis might recognise Israel and they were drawing closer to a sort of an accommodation between them, when, of course, events conspired or were brought to a head, probably to stop that happening, because the fear was with Hamas that if Israel managed to do this deal and if Saudi came on board, things would be very difficult at that point.
0: The last proposal had come from the then Israeli Prime Minister Ehud Olmert, way back in 2008. He presented Palestinian President Mahmoud Abbas with what he called a comprehensive plan that would have created a Palestinian state on about 95% of the West Bank. But Olmert's premiership was coming to an end. The plan was never discussed in detail. And soon, Benjamin Netanyahu, opposed to a Palestinian state, was back in power in Israel alongside a new president, Barack Obama, in the United States.
1: The first Obama administration didn't get anywhere. He got very, very resentful about the Israelis. He basically blamed Netanyahu for the fact it didn't work. But on the Palestinian side, the issue was their massive divisions. I mean, how the hell could you deliver on any promise you made if you weren't united? It was a period, certainly, where the Palestinians were not at the centre of the agenda. And I think, in fact, I know, because I spoke to the man who is currently one of the few surviving Hamas leaders, Khalil al-Hayya. I went to speak to him a year after the October the 7th attacks. Well, of course, the main question was, well, why did you do it?
0: Yeah.
1: And among other things, he said, we had to remind the world about our struggle, our issues, and we had to get it back front and center in the Middle East. And my God, the price has been massive, but they've done that.
0: By 2023, Israel is riven not by arguments of old about accommodation with the Palestinians, but instead over reforms proposed by the Netanyahu government, reforms which many Israelis believe would undermine the country's democracy. The economy is still ripping along. The conflict seems a long way off. The Palestinians are penned into the West Bank and Gaza behind walls and fences, military patrols, electronic monitoring. none of which are enough to forestall the massacre and the hostage-taking of October the 7th. That day would see the greatest single loss

0: costs of Jewish life since the Holocaust, and the war that followed would see 70,000 Palestinians killed. Jane, we've pinpointed inflection points over this series. The Balfour Declaration, and hard on its heels, of course, the British Mandate, the 1948 war, the 1967 war. It's still fresh, but you must have wondered where October the 7th and the war that followed it sits.
1: It's an absolute watershed moment. It's one of those key inflection points, as you say. And we've talked about that Hamas need to bring the issue back centre stage. Jeremy's talked about that. We know that the Saudis potentially were going to come on side, if you like, with the Israelis. And Hamas, it turns out they had been planning this for a long time. And we know that Israel had become complacent. Netanyahu thought he deterred Hamas. They were controllable. And basically, everyone in Israel was asleep at the wheel when that moment came. The military, military intelligence, the government, Netanyahu himself, when they were woken in the early hours of the morning at sort of 5, 6 a.m. when Hamas physically crossed the border and bulldozed it down. They didn't even use the tunnels. They used paragliders to come over the top and they bulldozed through the fence and attacked the kibbutzes along the Gaza border and some of the military bases there. And there have been so many warnings. Military spotters, the women that kept an eye on the border and watched it day and night, they'd seen people rehearsing, they'd seen Hamas exercising in the area. Israel was completely caught on the hop. Yeah. And the trauma that Israel experienced with the numbers of people that were killed and taken hostage into Gaza, around 1,200 killed, around 250 taken hostage into Gaza. This was a sort of trauma that Israel and the region is going to be living with for a long time to come.
0: Jeremy, we talk about 1948 as an inflection point because it is the creation of the State of Israel. We talk about 1967 in the same way because of Israel's expansion and the number of Palestinians it suddenly has under its control. Why is October the 7th and the war that followed it? I mean, we understand the violence, the death, the loss, but why is it as important, more important, so important?
2: Because I think it shattered a lot of the what appeared to be conventional wisdoms and certainties about potential ways ahead. I think there's a strong argument to be made that people are talking more again. In a way, it's sort of revitalized the idea, certainly in Western minds, of the two-state solution. Palestine alongside Israel, Britain, among others, has now recognized an independent Palestinian state. But there are others, you know, very well-respected analysts of the conflict who say, look, it is absolutely not going to happen. And so there has to be entirely new thinking. I think there's another dilemma, which we touched on in the last program about the so-called demographic issues, insofar as now Israel has, you know, at times they'd hedge their language a bit. Even Netanyahu would about whether or not they'd ever be a Palestinian state. It's absolutely now out in the open. There will never be a Palestinian state, Israelis would say. And actually, even those people on the centre-left who might have been quite happy about it, thought, well, maybe it's a possibility. After 7th of October, they're saying, how the hell can we have a Palestinian state? Look what they did to us. They'll come back. They'll do exactly the same thing. So what does that mean? It means if Israel is therefore controlling long-term for more generations, this very large population of Palestinians, how are they dealt with? Does Israel give them citizenship? Does it give them the vote? No, because they wouldn't want that, because they wouldn't vote for the Zionist parties. And absolutely agree. You know, this is a huge inflection point right up there with 48 and 67. I think the consequences of this will be felt for more than a generation, at least. We don't know which way it's going to go. Mm. But the point is, it's going to go in ways we don't expect. And this is not going to be forgotten.
0: There is an international consequence as well to the conflict and the destruction and the number of deaths. And that is that Israel appears very isolated internationally in a way it was not before, that previously strong allies are much more critical, aren't they?
1: Yes, and I think I'm sure Jeremy would agree. We've both spent a lot of time there. And one of the things that's changed is the attitude inside Israel of the so-called peace camp and the more liberal aspects of Israeli society, who are against a two-state solution now. That such has been the trauma of October the 7th. But at the same time, they realise that Israel's not looked on in any way favourably by growing numbers of people and growing numbers of countries internationally. there are obviously war crimes accusations and allegations out there on against both sides. And I think in terms of

0: an inflection point. Gaza is absolutely critical. It was critical in 48. It was critical in 67. What will happen to Gaza? What do you physically do with Gaza now? And also, the big threat is annexation that hangs over the West Bank and what happens there. But I think many, many, possibly the majority of commentators now, and certainly reporters who go there a lot, can't really see how you would create a two-state solution with the situation that we're now facing. And Israel is facing up to that, and the Palestinians will have to face up to that.
1: What there is on both sides, which I think is really worrying for the future, is an enormous dehumanization on both sides. You know, I spoke to some soldiers in Ben Gurion University, which is in the Negev in Beit Sheva, in the first kind of few months of the war, when it became clear that Israel was killing an awful lot of civilians. And I said, look, you're killing a lot of civilians. You're going to radicalize people. You know, that generation of the Nakba of 1948, they were the people who were attacking the Israeli Olympic team in Munich in 1972. You know, you're going to get another decades of, you know, you're radicalizing the population. And he actually said to me, he said, they're radicalizing us. He said, October the 6th, if someone had said to me, the solution is a Palestinian state, I'd have said, well, I don't like it, but it's probably the best of a bad option. He said, but now I am completely against it. This was a young guy who was an officer in a combat unit. So what you're seeing then is this polarization on both sides, much more of a zero-sum game. And that also is another sign of how all the pretense of a peace process, of the talk of it even, has been stripped away, and the conflict is there in its essentials, which goes back to where it was, where we came in, if you like, at the beginning of the 20th century, was that land between the River Jordan and the Mediterranean. One piece of land, two sets of people want it. How do they divide it, or how do they take all of it?
2: We will leave it there. Thank you to our contributors to this episode, Jeremy Bowen and Jane Corbin. And thank you to all who have lent us their time and their expertise over this series. And thank you to our listeners. It has been a pleasure to talk you through the centuries and decades with you for company. I am Johnny Diamond. Thank you very much for listening.

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Hello and welcome to NewsHour for the BBC World Service. We're coming to you live from London. I'm James Menendez. And we're going to begin straight away today in Nepal, where hundreds of people, many of them foreign tourists on trekking holidays, are missing. That's after a flash flood swept down from across the border in China, destroying almost everything in its path. Images

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1: You know, I need to make a lot of money because it would amaze you to know how much it costs to make a person look this cheap. And there's a lot of truth in that.
0: She even told CBS's 60 Minutes in 2009 that people stereotyping her sometimes played into her hands.

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1: My shoes had a most important feature, as they had been a witness with myself to the crimes of the occupation.
2: We knew what was happening over in South Africa. Morally, we just couldn't handle the South African goods. And I think because we wouldn't go away, the Irish government had to try and do something.
3: Because this pickup was coordinated by multiple organisations in the government, they were very cautious about transporting the pandas back to Taipei.
4: As we entered Johannesburg's airspace, the pilot announced, "We welcome Sarah Bartman back into her country of birth after 192 years.
0: Witness history at bbcworldservice.com/witnesshistory or wherever you get your BBC podcasts.
5: A reminder of our top story today on NewsHour. Hundreds of people are missing after a devastating flash flood in northern Nepal, while the Chinese authorities are reporting huge numbers of casualties across the border in Tibet. Raj Gyawali works in the Nepalese tourism industry. He told us how the water had rushed through a very steep and narrow valley on the border.
6: It just wipes out everything on its way. So, you know, this is the exact definition of a flash flood. And the river runs all the way from the border all the way to India. And by now, it's around 5 o'clock now in Kathmandu. It has about reached India now, the waters.
5: One other headline, Pakistan's health secretary has been suspended as an investigation begins into the deaths of 14 newborn babies in a fire at a hospital in Islamabad.

0: task. This is how we compared different groups for their memory performance. And at the same time, we also looked at some of the mechanisms in the brain by hooking them up with electrodes, EEG.
1: And so what, the people who did the exercise, did they perform much better than those who'd had a nap, for example?
0: That's not true. Actually, that's the interesting finding of our study, is that people who exercised and nap, they both performed 22% better than the people who did not do anything. And interesting part is that exercise and nap had the same magnitude of benefit on memory. So that's kind of interesting, firstly, because these interventions work than doing nothing, but also that exercise and nap had similar benefits, which was not what we had expected.
1: Yeah, which may come as a relief to some people who don't feel like doing any exercise when they're really tired and just want to have a little sleep.
0: Exactly. For our study, we are seeing if you're sleep deprived and you do not have an opportunity to sleep and you have a high stakes task in front of you, maybe these countermeasures can temporarily rescue or sort of repair the effects of sleep loss on your brain.
1: And possibly a quick burst of exercise rather than a 90-minute nap may be easier for some people to do if they haven't got that much time.
0: Absolutely.
1: That was Madhura Lotlikar, who's a neuroscientist at McGill University in Montreal, Canada. Bringing us to the end of this edition of NewsHour from me and the rest of the team. Thanks so much for listening. I'll be back at the same time tomorrow. Until then, bye-bye.
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4: Well, our correspondent Nicola Mundill joins us from the capital, Juba, now.
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0: crystal clear blue waters, late nights with a bunch of people gathering over tea, the smell of burnt incense.
1: Hi, and welcome to Outlook, the home of extraordinary stories on the BBC World Service. I'm Asya Fuchs.
0: Constantly a pot of just boiling shah, which is Somali tea, lots of shekel shekel, which is just conversation.
1: Hawa Hassan remembers her time growing up as a small child in Mogadishu, the capital of Somalia, very fondly.
0: Loha, which is kind of like a Somali crepe.
1: In particular, the food.
0: I often had that with butter, sugar, and Somali tea. I would have sips of my mom's tea. That was a favorite. For lunch or dinner, sugo, which is a Somali pasta sauce that I like to say the Italians left behind. But ours is so much more warmer. It's made with cardamom, cumin, turmeric, cinnamon, cloves, all of these like whole spices that are toasted, then grounded. I often make that sauce just

0: as a way to feel closer to my mother or closer to home, or if I'm having a tough week. It's like a marker of joy. And sometimes I don't know if it's the trauma romanticized, but my experience and my re-memory of some of these things is just a lot of tenderness and family time.
1: Somali food is still a source of happiness for Hawa.
2: Every family has their own version of beef suqar.
1: She now lives in New York, where she's founded a company for Somali sauces and condiments, writes cookbooks, and presents cooking shows as a TV chef.
2: There are some families that use a spice called hawaj.
1: But for Hawa, it hasn't always been that way. For a long period in her life, she lost touch with her family and her roots. This is the story of her rediscovering and reconnecting with her past many years after leaving Somalia as a young child. Because while Hawa was wrapped in the warmth of her mother's kitchen, Somalia was coming undone.
3: The Somali people have been suffering, forgotten for years.
1: In 1988, when she was just a toddler, a civil war broke out. And when she was five, the Somali state collapsed completely.
4: Normal life has come to an end. There's nothing left for these people to return to, and no law to uphold their rights.
0: The night we were leaving, it was a matter of, okay, you can hear the gunshots, you can see burning in the distance. The government had been overthrown. Immediately, my father's thought process was, I have to get everyone to safety. I remember just in the middle of the night being packed into a car by my father. My mother was on the brink of giving birth to her fifth child at this point, my little sister. We crossed the border and my mother gave birth at a Kenyan hospital. And then shortly after, we moved over to Mombasa, where we then ended up being in the refugee camp for the next year.
1: And your father, he stayed behind in Somalia, is that right?
0: Right. He dropped us off and he went back.
1: Mm.
0: And he never left.
1: The refugee camp that Hawa, her four younger siblings, and their mother stayed at was set up to host the tens of thousands of people fleeing the brutal civil war and famine in Somalia. It was quickly assembled in the dry, dusty plains of northeastern Kenya, and mainly consisted of tents and plastic sheets to protect them from the harsh sun. Even though Hawa was only five, she remembers it well.
0: It was busy. My mother was seeing people she knew. People were coming to our tent. There was constant conversation about what might be next for Somalia. And then there were people who were just focused on the return. You know, how do I get back home? How do we rebuild? And my mother, very early on, you know, she was so young, she was 25 at the time. So her main concern was completely restarting her life. As soon as my father went back and she gave birth, her only thought was, how do we go forward?
1: In a community where food and cooking is such a social glue, were people able to hold on to that aspect of their lives in the camp?
0: Yeah. Again, I think it is one of the best things about being Somali, that no matter where we are, we gather and we hold on to one another. Life did go on, and it was normal to share your food and invite people over still for conversations and for strategizing and things like that. One of the bedrock of Somali society is gathering and having tea together. And that carried on, you know, even in our quarters, there were people constantly coming over, talking about what's next over tea. One of my first jobs at four or five was to boil pasta water and to get things ready for my mom so that when the evening came, you know, and her friends and everyone gathered, they had a place to be.
1: Was there enough food to go around?
0: You're talking about kind of like the beginning of what later became, I think, I want to say the largest refugee camp in the world.
1: Mm.
0: But there was absolutely more than enough to go around. People were displaced. They weren't poor and they weren't destitute. Even though the city of my childhood was no longer a bustling and a vibrant city and had become

0: come a violent war zone, it had been a place that was on the up and up, you know? People had money, people had access to the outside world, people had family abroad, and so there was money to spend. My mother very early on understood that, and she took it up on herself to open up a kind of like a shop, a dry goods shop, where she sold rice, pasta, teas, toiletries. So things changed. I grew up very much like a child for 4 years of my life. And then shortly after that, my brother and I both had to step into roles that we knew nothing about. And so very quickly, all of us had to grow up.
1: Your mother, she was always thinking about what's the next step? What's next for my family? When she was always plotting and planning like many of the families there. And sort of the first step of that really involved getting you to a better place, a place where you might have better opportunities. Sometime after you guys got to the camp, you were sponsored by a family and sent on your own to live in Seattle in the U.S. Do you remember how you felt leaving your family behind? I mean, did it seem like an adventure, or was it frightening?
0: Oh, absolutely an adventure. Up until that point, I think I'd been on an airplane once. You know, my whole thought process was, enjoy this ride. It's going to be so fun. And you're going to get to a new place. And you're going to suss out the land because your family is coming.
1: Hawa's life was about to change completely. As a young child, she found herself on a plane to the United States of America. First to New York, then to Seattle. Places that she knew barely anything about.
0: Absolutely nothing. I'd never heard. I don't even think I knew much about the United States. At that point in our lives, my family was really obsessed with Africa and learning the history of the continent. And we had the conversations around our home were constantly about the apartheid in South Africa. I didn't know the world had extended past Africa.
1: The culture shock started before she even set foot in the U.S. Airplane food.
0: Well, the very first thing that I remember eating and I thought was so strange was they gave us olives on the airplane. And I thought, why are they feeding green eyes to people? I thought, these people are strange. I will not be eating green eyes. I didn't try them at all. I didn't try olives for many years after that. I love olives now. And, you know, when the olives came, I thought, this is so strange. I have to share with people my biscuits and halwa, which is like a Somali treat that you usually eat during celebrations. And so I passed around my halwa. I had enough halwa to last me for like a week. Everyone who was with us, I gave them the halwa for my mom and the biscuits. And then we got to New York and I was on an escalator. I thought, what is happening? My mom, you know, she'd send me with henna on my hands. She did me up as if I was going to a party. And so when we got to New York, people were looking at me strange because I had my little hijab on, I had my henna on, and I'm looking back at these people because I'd never seen so many white people in my life. I was so fascinated by it. At that point in Kenya, you might see a white person here or there, but it wasn't the norm. And then when we got to Seattle and we left the airport, the very first thing I felt was the coldness of the place. I'd never experienced cold like that before.
1: After arriving in snowy Seattle, Hawa moved in with Somali relatives and settled in to her new life.
0: When I got to Seattle, for me, it was just about making sure everything is ready so that when my family comes, I have something to introduce them to. I spent some years being a child that was very much embedded in the Somali community. I helped cook. I cleaned. I went to school. I went home. I went to the mosque. I went home.
1: As kids do, you know, you start to adapt to life in the U.S., but you always assumed that your family would be joining you. At what point do you realize that this might not be happening, that they weren't coming?
0: I think a few years into elementary school, it became

0: crystal clear that no one was coming. And when I put the pieces together that my mom was not going to be able to get sponsorship, at least as fast as she had hoped, I thought, it's time to assimilate. And so towards the end of elementary school was the very first time, I think it was in fifth grade, that I started to think to myself, okay, what does it look like to assimilate? You know, how do I keep the essence of who I am, but feel comfortable in this new society and this new reality of mine?
1: And how'd you go about doing that?
0: I think the very first thing I did was I joined the after-school programs. I had an incredible teacher named Miss Buki who took me under her wing and would drive me home at 5, 6 p.m. and would help with my English. And she just took such a liking to me, but she also took such good care and she took pride in who I was. And so she was really my first lifeline in America. And she advised me, you know, join the basketball team, join all these programs that are available to you. And so sixth grade, I joined the girls' basketball team. And that was really essential to just even my personal development. I ended up not only becoming really good at basketball, but I got to learn about structure and discipline and teamwork. And I got to also learn about like communications in this country because I had never really been in contact with people prior to deciding, okay, no one's coming. I have to assimilate into the society. You know, so some cultural norms, things kids did, music people listened to.
1: You were doing everything in your power, right, to become a normal American kid. How did you at the time reconcile that with the other part of your identity, the Somali part of your identity?
0: I didn't. I think being young and naive worked to my benefit then. I had one thing to focus on, and it was what was in front of me and my new reality. And so I didn't know enough to think, well, if I let this go, what will become of this? I just thought for my safety and for this new life I have, I need to focus on this place.
1: And was there a sense of actively rebelling against or rejecting Somali culture?
0: Oh, absolutely. I mean, I think being a little girl and joining the basketball team in itself is an act of resistance. You know, by the time I got to middle school, people were kind of confused because they just didn't know that young Somali girls can do that at the time, right? It wasn't a part of our culture. And so adults in Somali society who were either working in our schools or were parents of kids at the school would always say, oh God, she plays on the basketball team and she wears pants. You know, and I was like, yeah, I play on the basketball team and I wear pants. You know, like what? It wasn't normal in the 90s for a little Somali girl to be without parents, to be a part of all these programs, to have been as assimilated as I had become. It was very foreign because we were still a society that kind of kept ourselves.
1: How you were trying so hard, right, to build your own community, right? To find your place in this new world. I mean, how much were you missing your family? Were you missing your mother?
0: I think in the earlier years, I was so incredibly heartbroken. I don't even think missing is a strong enough of a word. But as time went on, I started to form so many protective measures around myself to make sure that I didn't get lost in the pain. One of the many things I put in place for myself as a little girl was I would give myself one day to cry a month. And so the last Sunday of every month, I would just cry my eyes out. And I would look in the mirror and I would repeat my name, my full name, back to myself. And then as time went on, you know, that became less and less and less and less. And then as I became an adult, I had to undo some of those threads, right? Because it's not healthy to have so many protective measures around yourself.
1: I guess you're doing what you can at the time to survive, right? And how often were you talking to your family? How often were you talking to your mom, to your siblings?

0: siblings?
1: To my mother in the beginning, quite a bit. So she would call once a week. And then there became some dispute because once she realized they weren't going to be able to make it over, my mother formed a plan that I would move to Canada with her brother. I've actually never talked about this.
0: The plan was for Hawa and her uncle to meet at the border between the U.S. and Canada. Then she'd move with him to Toronto. Hawa's life was about to change completely yet again.
1: And the people I was with then took me to the border of Vancouver and Washington, Vancouver, BC, and Washington.
0: Mm-hmm.
1: But they forgot my green card.
0: She was missing the documents to cross the border.
1: So then that created this tension between the folks I was being raised by and my mother, because my uncle couldn't believe it. He came all the way from Toronto to Vancouver to pick me up, and they didn't have the documents. Again, another one of those points in life that makes you feel like one thing going right that day would have changed the trajectory of my life.
0: Yeah.
1: And I'm so incredibly fortunate that my green card was missing, because if it wasn't, I would have grown up with my uncle in Canada under a whole another structure. It would have been an upheaval that would not have led to where and what I am now. You know, then my mother after that, I don't think the calls became less. It became less important to make sure that I got the calls. And so we didn't talk for many years. Sometimes there would be a 2-year gap. I think the longest was like 3 years.
0: Did you miss her in those gaps?
1: No, I didn't even... I know this might sound silly, but I did my best to not even think about that life.
0: Yeah.
1: I kept my head down. I became very close to my basketball coaches. I moved in with my teammates' parents, who were very well off and took good care of me. I was in all the after-school programs. I got my driver's license. I became the girl next door in every way. And everyone around me would say that, like, oh, you are the American girl. You are this. And I took that all to heart, and I really did believe it. Maybe sometimes in between the noise, there was a time here or there where I felt, oh my God, I miss home. But for me, this new reality was so much more important than anything I had left behind at that time, because I was in protection mode.
0: Mm-hmm. And I mean, when you did talk to your mother, what did she make of your, you know, increasing Americanization, you know, the basketball, all of it? What did she think about it?
1: Well, by now, my mother had relocated to Norway. So she was living in Oslo. So she had her own understanding of Western society. And I think at every point, even to now, my mother has just been so grateful that I've been okay.
0: Mm.
1: Those years where we were disconnected, she says this till now, you know, people had such wonderful things to say about you as a little girl, but the only thing they didn't like is they thought you didn't like your own. And she knows this, but for me, it was a form of protection. I needed to protect myself in totality, because even sometimes being around some friends' parents I had were triggers for things I didn't have. And so I threw myself into this new world, and in turn getting disconnected from the community all around until I could be at a better place and I had more control and I had more authority.
0: You know, as part of that, in your new American life, you know, what was your diet like? What were you eating? Was it sort of burgers, fries, and pizza?
1: Oh, we had a corner store near our home. You know, I'd walk in there with a dollar and he'd make a meal out of it. I was having hot links, hot dogs, burgers, Doritos, Reese's Cups, slushies. I was, you know, gas station pizza, chicken wings, you know, mac and cheese when I would go to friends' homes. And then a lot of my best friends growing up were Ethiopians. And so on the weekends, I would eat anjera and, you know, I would eat

0: churro, which is ground chickpeas. I would eat what they were eating. That's still some of my favorite food in the world. Wherever I go, I always look for an Ethiopian restaurant. So I had a little bit of everything, but I didn't go out of my way to find Somali food.
1: And you weren't cooking Somali food.
0: I wasn't cooking anything. I was a child. I was an American kid. I was going to basketball practice. Yeah, I was going to basketball practice and making sure that I was hydrated enough.
1: Having a Gatorade and a hot dog.
0: I was having a blue Gatorade or an orange Gatorade. That's right.
1: Hawa, at this point, a self-proclaimed American girl next door, was forging her own path. She graduated from high school, then college, was scouted as a model, and moved to New York to pursue her modeling career. But throughout all of it, there was always something in the back of her mind.
0: I got to a place in my mid-20s where I said, okay, I have to go back because I need to undo some of the threads of my own life. I need to speak to my mother about the abandonment. Of course, I know why things happened, but it doesn't mean that it hurts less.
1: How Hawa reconnected with her family, moved in with her mother and 9 other siblings now living in Norway, and rediscovered her love for the food she grew up with. That's all coming up after the break. Plus, a Nigerian trumpet player on his 2 attempts to set a Guinness World Record. This is Outlook.
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1: Coming up on part 2 of Outlook, Nigerian trumpet player Joshua Lasagna tried to set a world record, but it turned out to be much harder than he'd expected.
10: I got to my limit, as at that point, humanly speaking, I could not play anymore. My chops failed, my arms, my body, my legs were literally shaking. You know, like everything went like so weird.
1: Did he make it? That's after the news.
11: BBC News with David Harper. Hundreds of people are missing, including nearly 300 foreign tourists, after devastating flash floods swept through northern Nepal. The Nepalese government says preliminary reports suggest an earthquake may have triggered an avalanche that struck a river near the border with Tibet. The holding company of Facebook and Instagram, Meta, has agreed to pay about $17 billion to US states after being accused of harming children. While denying wrongdoing, Meta is also introducing daily limits and nighttime blocks on teenage users. Meta says it will extend them if other social media companies follow suit. Pakistan's Prime Minister Shehbaz Sharif has suspended the country's health secretary after 14 newborn babies burned to death at a hospital in Islamabad. Some were just hours old. Mr. Sharif has expressed deep anger over the tragedy. He's ordered a full inquiry. A French court has for the first time recognised cosmic radiation as a factor in the breast cancer of a former flight attendant. Sophie Leneau worked for Air France for 30 years, clocking up more than 12,000 flight hours, many of them at night. Her lawyers say it could pave the way for similar claims. European football's governing body is set to drop its threat to boycott global competitions after being assured there'll be no repeat of FIFA president Gianni Infantino's plan to sell off stakes in the World Cup. BBC Sport has been told UEFA will discuss the matter at a meeting of its executive committee on Thursday. A Thai national has been arrested in South Africa for trying to smuggle 50 suspected endangered parrot eggs through Johannesburg's main airport. The Environment Ministry says customs officials found the eggs hidden in a homemade incubator bag carried as hand luggage. The Duke and Duchess of Sussex have arrived in Britain.

0: Clinton, along with their children Archie and Lilibet. It's understood they'll be living as private citizens in the Cotswolds area west of London. Prince Harry and his wife Meghan left Britain and stepped back from royal duties 6 years ago and moved to California. BBC News.
1: Hey, I'm Asya Fuchs, and welcome back to Outlook from the BBC World Service. We're speaking to author and chef Hawa Hassan, who fled the Somali Civil War when she was just 5 years old and ended up in the United States without her immediate family. Hawa built her new life in Seattle, became the all-American basketball-playing girl, and lost touch with her mother, siblings, and her Somali heritage. After 15 years, she finally met them in Norway, where they now lived. This is how she describes their reunion.
2: Oh, it was familiar, it was comfortable, it was chaotic. My mother now had 5 more children, and so now there were 10 of us in the house, and some of them were very small. It was like going for a sleepover at your best friend's house and reminiscing about the good old days. Oh, Mom, don't you remember you had $100 and that's how you bought all those things for us in the camp? And, oh, I can't believe you remember that. You know, also, it was nice to have somebody co-sign your memory. Because some of these things, you think you've made them up as a child just to hold on to a sense of home.
1: So after you reconnected with your family, you went back to your life in the U.S., working as a model, you traveled the world. But a few years later, you made the decision to actually go and live with your family in Oslo. What pulled you back?
2: Reconnecting with them had given me such a purpose and a sense of self. I put on a mask for so many years, trying not to remember any of those things or making sure that my life wasn't impacted by any of those memories. Some of the root causes of needing to distance yourself from your own culture, having to protect yourself, the abandonment that comes with war and civil unrest and having to restart over by yourself. And so I got to a place in my mid-20s where I said, okay, I have to go back because I need to undo some of the threads of my own life. I need to speak to my mother about the abandonment. Of course, I know why things happened, but it doesn't mean that it hurts less. I had to have some big conversations. And so I thought being with her and cooking with her and, you know, as I was searching for myself and trying to build out new ways of living for myself, I thought I should go back to the source.
1: And what was that like in practice, you know, finding a rhythm together as a family, right? You'd been independent for so long.
2: Oh, chaotic, because I like quiet. I like structure. I like to wake up very early. I like to go to bed super early. My siblings are the complete opposite.
1: Mm.
2: You know, when you have 9 people living in one household, it's like camp every day. And it's also a lot of people that have had their own experience with abandonment and civil unrest and displacement and their own stories of assimilation, right? And so as adults, we've become best friends because we get to talk about these things without no judgment.
1: Mm-hmm. And how did you, you know, how did you start to bond again? Was the kitchen a place that kind of brought you back together to sort of reform some of those deeper bonds?
2: Oh, totally. My sister's making bris, which is Somali rice, or somebody else making sugo, or someone waking up and making breakfast. The kitchen just kind of became a meeting point. In my mom's old apartment, it's the one place you have to walk through to get from bedrooms to, you know, any other living area. So there was constant movement in the kitchen because it's, you know, it was a connecting point. We just reverted back to our old selves. My mother was yelling instructions and I was following along.
1: What, you know, what sort of memories did that conjure up?
2: I think the main memory for me was the smell. I always say if you've been into one Somali person's home, you've been to all Somali people's home. The cumin, the cardamom, the cinnamon, the cloves, the whole cardamom in the morning, in the tea, like cracking open. It was exactly as I left it before.

0: this time in the kitchen, clearly it was healing and it was inspiring because, you know, back in New York, you took some of these recipes and you launched this condiment brand, Bess Bess. Why did you want to do that?
1: I think when I was starting to talk about my own being and my own self and connecting the dots of my own life, I kept thinking about all the things that the world had gotten wrong about people like myself. Because I would speak to people and they'd say, well, don't you feel like this? And isn't it being a refugee like that? And I would say, I don't know anything about those things.
0: Hmm.
1: I've lived this way for most of my life. I've lived in Seattle, Washington longer than I lived in any refugee camp, right? So that was a pit stop in my orbit. And for me, the only way that I could teach people about who we were was to tell better stories. And I thought if I inched my way onto the American dining table via condiments, then we could have conversations that were healthier about being refugee, being other, being Muslim, being displaced, being estranged from your family.
0: Hawa continued with that mission. She wrote two cookbooks. First, in Bibi's Kitchen, where she set out to collect recipes from grandmothers, Bibis, across southern and eastern Africa. Then came Setting a Place for Us, a collection of recipes from conflict zones to share the stories and food cultures of people impacted by war and displacement. Plus, Hawa started presenting cooking shows, sharing her love of African cuisine. But despite all of the success, her relationship with her mother hasn't changed much at all. And I'm curious, you said, you know, being back in the kitchen with your mom, it was just like when you were a kid and she was barking orders and, you know, chop this, do that. How is it these days? Do you have a little bit more authority in the kitchen with the TV show and the cookbooks and the videos and everything?
1: Not at all. My mother has zero interest in anything you might think you have going on or any authority that you might feel you've gained. You're still her child. There's still orders to be barked. I mean, we go on vacation together now, and it's such a joy to be able to watch her see the world, but she doesn't care.
0: That was author and chef Hawa Hassan. This is Outlook on the BBC World Service.
2: All right, ladies and gentlemen.
0: And now, from the kitchen to the stage.
2: Tonight's event.
0: Specifically to a world record attempt in Abuja, Nigeria.
2: Tonight's session of magic.
0: A man is sitting on a stage in front of a large digital clock, his trumpet in hand.
2: The Guinness World Record for the longest marathon trumpet playing.
0: Joshua Lasagna first picked up the trumpet to play hymns at church in Nigeria. With time, he became a trumpet teacher at an international school in Abuja and a working musician passionate about raising awareness of the benefits of playing music. In 2024, when he discovered there wasn't a Guinness World Record for the longest time spent playing a trumpet, he knew he had to give it a try. But he had no idea just how difficult it would be. The rules were strict.
3: There is no soloing, there's no jamming, it is strictly melody. And then you cannot repeat any music until after 4 hours. So that means you need this long set list to play just melody and then play for 4 hours of different tune. And then you are allowed to start repeating in the same order. I think 1 week to the attempt, I didn't have enough rest. Playing on the stage to attempt the record is one thing, but there are so many other things that people don't get to talk about. When it's your mental health, you know, you're thinking about the Guinness World Record asked me to actually have an ambulance on site, you know, just in case of emergency. I think 4 days to the attempt, I was under the weather. I was sweating. There was just something going on in my body, and I had to go to the hospital. And unfortunately, the doctor said, Joshua, you need at least a week, you know. And I'm like, my attempt is like, it's in 3 days.
0: So did you take the medical advice?
3: No, I did not.
2: Make us proud, bud. Here it is. Ready, bud?

0: 1, 2, start the clock.
1: In that 24 hours and 46 minutes, did you feel like giving up? Did you feel like stopping?
2: Multiple times. Multiple times. I got to my limit. As at that point, humanly speaking, I could not play anymore. My chops failed, my hands, my body, my legs were literally shaking. You know, like everything went like so weird that I really literally want to stop. But one thing I did was that I trained my mind even more than my body. Mentally, I was very determined and ready to set that record.
1: Joshua completed the challenge, playing for as long as he could, almost 25 hours. But when the results came through, he found he'd been disqualified for taking a sip of water outside of the designated water break.
2: So what happened in my case was that I was playing a particular song, which was a call and response, right? So the moment where the audience was responding, like 2 seconds, that was when I drank water.
1: Did you know, Joshua, did you know right away that you wanted to try again?
2: No, I didn't. I was mad at Guinness. I don't want to see them no more. I'm very sorry. I don't want to, yeah. You know, I don't want to be in there, you know, so mm-hmm. not right away. But when I started getting, you know, my phone and kids and students and people calling from different countries, and I was like, okay. I mean, no one was actually advising me to go again.
1: No, that has to come from inside, I guess. Yeah.
2: Yeah.
1: What changed your mind? Why did you decide to try again?
2: I wanted to make a story out of this that, hey, listen, You can always bounce back after a setback. Mm. You know, you can always persevere in the face of adversity. And you don't even learn nothing from success. You learn everything from failure. So I realized I wanted to use this to inspire a lot of people not to give up on their dreams.
1: When was it that you did try again? How long after?
2: 1 year and 2 months.
1: Okay. How are you approaching it differently this time around?
2: I learned from my mistake. I'm not going to drink water on stage at any point.
1: Also, this time around, you decided to save up your breaks. So not do 5 minutes every hour, but save the 5 minutes so that they could be longer breaks, you know, every 2 or 3 hours.
2: Yes. One thing, I got much more experience coming back the second time because there's something I did in my first attempt. I was aiming for 4 hours and 20 minute break. 4 hours and 20 minute break. But something happened. I think the third time I was going to try playing for 4 hours, I got to my limit. So it almost affected me because I got to my limit and I don't know how to push through that limit. So what I did in my second attempt differently was I went with an open mind, saying that, okay, if I do 4 hours and this second time, I don't necessarily have to do 4 hours because what if I was at my limit and something. So I tend to like follow my body to say, okay, but I know that the minimum I could play was 1 hour.
1: Was this second time, was it easier or harder mentally and physically?
2: It was harder in a lot of ways, mentally, physically, and I'll tell you why. Because the second time, the expectations were very high. Oh, Joshua is going again. Oh my God, this guy is crazy. Like, you know, what, you know. So the expectation is now I don't want to fail. I have made sure that I learned from my previous mistakes and I was very ready. But then it got to, I think, 22nd or 23rd hours and something happened. My lip got busted. I was bleeding and, you know, my sound was fading off. I didn't know what to do at that point because I didn't even experience that in my first attempt.
1: And what did you do?
2: So I changed my embouchure. The way you play the trumpet, like this is the position of the mouthpiece to the lip, right? And this is how I play. But then when my lip got busted, I tried to like change a little bit to the side of my lip.

0: And so how much time in total did you play this second time?
1: 25 hours and 30 minutes.
0: How did you feel when you finished? And also, how do you know when to stop?
1: Yeah, no, but no one is going to tell you. You definitely are going to know when. You can't go anymore, you can't go anymore. That's what it means. So I wasn't satisfied with my second attempt, and I'll tell

0: Sure.
1: I don't want to say, oh, I'm going for 30 hours, I'm going for these, but I would like to say that if anyone break my record, I'm willing to come back and retain my title.
0: You know, after you've set the record, after those 25 and a half hours of playing the trumpet, when did you play the trumpet again? Did you take a few days off? Did you have some rest?
1: Yeah, I got some question from people, and they said, oh, what if you end up eating the trumpet? What if, you know? I say it took me like about a month, because at the time I was still working as the associate band director at the American International School of Abuja. And of course, you know, I need to teach my amazing students. They were happy to, you know, have me back, you know, and I still have to play my trumpet and, you know, teach.
0: Joshua, what changed for you after you set the record?
1: I feel some sense of fulfillment. This was my dream, you know, and being the first person in the world to set that record. And eventually, when I got it, you know, it wasn't a win for me. It's a win for every dreamer out there. I connected with the trumpet in now in more deeper level, because first you need to love this instrument before you can be able to play for that long, you know. So I've connected with trumpet in on a more deeper level. And I think it also changed my approach to music, my approach to life generally.
0: Joshua Alessagna, who set his record in May of 2025, living proof that practice does indeed make perfect, or at least set records. That's it from today's Outlook. I'm Asya Fuchs. Thanks for listening.
2: BBC World Service, and now, history told by the people who were there. It's Witness History with me, Josephine McDermott. 50 years ago in Northern Ireland, a distressing family tragedy sparked a peace movement. We're in Oslo City Hall in Norway. Two women from Belfast find themselves in front of rows of diplomats, politicians and dignitaries in a room with soaring ceilings and enormous murals.
3: I call upon you, Mairead Corrigan and Betty Williams, to come to the rostrum to receive the gold medal and the diploma of the Nobel Peace Prize for 1976.
2: A moment of recognition and celebration as they leave the stage with their coveted international prizes. But it came from a place of grief and turmoil neither woman would have ever wanted to live through. The story starts in West Belfast. There have been 7 years of violent sectarian conflict in Northern Ireland between the mainly Protestant unionists who want the province to remain part of the United Kingdom and the mostly Roman Catholic nationalists who want Northern Ireland to become part of the Republic of Ireland.
4: My name is Jerry Graham. I was about 27.
2: He's the brother-in-law of Mairead Corrigan, who we heard getting her award. She has two sisters, Mary and Anne, and they're a Catholic family.
4: It was a very, very frightening place to live. Housing estates became war zones. In Andersonstown, where I came from, things had degenerated to such an extent that an urban guerrilla warfare was being conducted. Politics had been lost in this sort of violent maelstrom.
2: Just going about your day-to-day work, like Jerry was as a shipping agent, you could be caught up in a riot. British troops were deployed by the British government in 1969.
4: The buses quite often were not functioning because in riot situations, the buses would be burnt, you know, by gangs who would use them for barricades, etc. So quite often when you were coming home from work, if you didn't have a car, you had to walk. On one occasion, you know, walking up the Falls Road with my wife, we got caught up in a gun battle and we had to take cover for about half an hour. These occurrences were happening all the time. Things were spinning seriously out of control.
2: And then on August the 10th, 1976, they spun into the life of Jerry's family in a devastating way. Jerry lives in a house with his wife, Mary, and their young family. They live close enough to Mary's sister, Anne, and her family that they can see their back garden from theirs. It's a bright, sunny day.
4: Joe, it's 50 years.

0: years ago, but sadly for me, I've too good of a memory. We were at home, and in around probably about 3 o'clock, we heard some shots fired, and it sounded pretty close, maybe 3 or 4 shots. You know, we were forever listening to the news. It was all about trying to find out, is that someone I know? Has someone been killed? And quite often it was. We listened to the news after, probably about 4 o'clock, and news was coming through about an incident involving some pedestrians in Finnegy Road North. And I don't know why, I sometimes have premonitions, and I turned to my wife and Mary, and I said, I think that could be your Ann. And
1: I'm so sorry.
0: I went round to the to their house, and Mr. Corrigan was sitting outside with his head in his hands, so I knew that was the that was the start of the nightmare.
1: Jerry's sister-in-law Anne was walking along the pavement with her children, including her baby in a pram, when they were struck by a car driven by a member of the Irish Republican Army paramilitary group. He careered off the road when he was shot dead at the wheel by British Army soldiers chasing after him.
0: Joanne was 8 and a half, John was 2 and a half, and Andrew, 6 weeks old. I mean, what cause? You know, what cause could be worth that?
1: The following day, Mairead accompanied the children's father to formally identify her niece and nephew, and she gave an interview which moved people around the world.
2: We went down this morning to the morgue and we saw the two little ones, and just to hear now that the third's gone, we're having a triple funeral on Friday. It's pretty hard. I blame all men of violence, people who say they're Christians and yet they can't practice it. God said, love one another and forgive and forget. Jackie and Anne taught the kids that there's no such thing as Catholic or a Protestant, that you are all Christians and that you just loved, and they didn't deserve this. Oh God, they didn't deserve to lose their babies.
0: Poor Anne was in the intensive care unit, and with her injuries, I mean, your broken pelvis, broken legs, stuff like that. And the worst thing for poor Anne McGuire was that when she came around after maybe 2 or 3 weeks, she was asking for her children. But of her 4 children, 3 of them were dead and buried, which was so horrendous.
1: Anne McGuire was said to have never recovered from the mental trauma of losing her children, and she took her own life 4 years later. There had been peace groups before, but what had happened was beyond the bounds of what either community wanted to accept anymore. Betty Williams, who had witnessed the crash, began collecting signatures door to door for a petition condemning the violence. It was the start of the peace people, led by Betty, Mairead, and journalist Kieran McKeown. 4 days after the tragedy, 10,000 women, both Protestant and Catholic, marched with banners from the place of the children's death to their burial site. It would be the first of dozens of peace marches. On BBC Radio, Mairead explained how people from predominantly Protestant areas travel to the mainly Catholic area of West Belfast, crossing traditional divides.
3: The women came from the Shankill. They came from East Belfast on the buses. They came down from Turf Lodge carrying their banners. They came from Ballymurphy.
1: But the campaign was difficult. They had to face down suspicion that they were on the side of the British Unionists. When the BBC filmed Betty speaking to a packed meeting room of women, feelings were running high.
4: Years we have been so resilient. Every time they blew something up, we repaired it. Every time somebody was shot, we cried and we buried our dead. But we can't go on doing this. We have to build a future for everybody, no matter what their political opinion is. You'll never get a future from anybody down the barrel of a gun.

0: people reduced the violence by 70%.
1: The violence did flare up again and would not fully subside until 1998 with the negotiation of political change, but the movement had made an important impact.
0: So if you were to ask me what was their biggest achievement was, it was number one, putting peace in big letters on the agenda.
1: Mairead and Betty won the Nobel Peace Prize for their work. In 1998, the Good Friday Agreement was signed and approved by public votes in Northern Ireland and the Republic of Ireland, bringing an end to 30 years of conflict in Northern Ireland. Kieran McKeown died in 2019, aged 76. Betty Williams died in 2020, also at the age of 76. Gerry Grehan is the chairperson of the Peace People, and with Mairead Corrigan Maguire, it continues to advocate for peace globally.
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Taking a look at the weather forecast around the country in our capital cities heading into Thursday, the 27th of August. Partly cloudy and 25 for Brisbane. Sydney, cloudy and 19. 18 and partly cloudy in Canberra. 16, partly cloudy in Melbourne. Hobart, 17 with a possible late shower on the way. Perth, 18 and showers easing. Adelaide, mostly sunny and 19. And sunny and 35 tomorrow for Darwin. And by that, I mean today. It is Thursday, the 27th of August. 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

0: Hello, I'm Maura Fogarty, the BBC's Asia Business Editor, and this is The Interview from the BBC World Service. The best conversations coming out of the BBC. People shaping our world from all over the world.
1: I want to get freedom. 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
4: These companies don't care what governments do.
5: This is a war. The first thing that we want is the war to end.
0: For this interview, I met Joe Ngai, who oversees the China region for the global consulting firm McKinsey at their office in Singapore. His work advising senior management at Chinese and multinational corporations in the region provides him with a unique, high-level insight into how the world's second-largest economy functions. Having authored numerous reports and co-authored books on China's financial institutions and the country's economic landscape, Ngai has been repeatedly recognized for his expertise. Forbes China placed him in the top 100 most influential Chinese in 2023, 2024, and 2025. And Bloomberg Businessweek has made him one of their influencers of the year. In this interview, we hear how the Chinese market has changed in the 25 years since the country joined the World Trade Organization, as well as his views on how China is developing artificial intelligence and managing tensions with U.S. competitors.
6: What Chinese companies need to understand is that you can be a very successful factory for the world, but to become a global corporate citizen, there's a lot more that you need to think about. In China, the best student becomes a class captain. The most successful business becomes the business community leader, okay? You show your greatness, and then you become the representative, right? You never learn how to become part of community, part of, you know, being loved and integrated. And I do think that's a little bit where Chinese companies will have a bit of a road to learn, because they can't assume that the rest of the world needs to play with your rules.
0: Welcome to The Interview from the BBC World Service with Joe Ngai.
7: Let's start first with AI, because that's a big topic on everyone's minds right now. In terms of how the Chinese are developing their AI models, can you explain a bit about how that's different from how the Western companies are doing it? I mean, open sourcing being one of the key factors.
6: Well, I think the Chinese companies are all constrained, right? They're constrained by, you know, a little bit by the access to chips. They're

0: constrained by geopolitical factors that make them kind of harder to access in some ways. And they are also in some ways behind the U.S. models in the beginning by, you know, 1 or 2 years. By now, maybe 1 or 2 months, right? And so therefore, the way that they have thought about this is almost, I need to find another way, another path to my development. Because if I'm just going to go the same way that the U.S. models are, I'm forever going to be behind. And every minute, I'll get behind even more, right? So I think open source was a very smart way for them to do it. It was also another path. It offers the world, you know, the way to, you know, customize these, to look at all the, you know, weightings. And, you know, and I think that it also offers the Chinese models a way out of their constraints.
1: If we can just sort of explain to some of our audiences who may not be that familiar with sort of the AI models, open source meaning that the foundational layer of that model is publicly available.
0: Yeah, it means that basically people can take the entire model, plug it into your own environment, and you see everything, right? And because of that, people around the world can also work on it, improve on it, right? It becomes a little bit more of a kind of crowdsourcing, if you will. But, you know, I think that it's a very effective way. And I think that the Chinese are using that as a way for the development of AI.
1: In terms of Chinese development of its AI systems and models, was there a moment where you felt or thought, right, the gap has really narrowed now?
0: Having worked with lots of Chinese companies during the last 20 years, I've seen how Chinese companies in technology are actually very, very good, right? In the PC, personal computer era, I think Chinese companies were behind the West probably around 5 years. In the internet era, I think the Chinese companies were probably behind the West for about 2 years, right? You have Google, I have Baidu, you have Amazon, I have Alibaba. I think in the AI era, right, I think that that has now been only months, right? They're months behind. And I've always seen this because I think for each technology era, I think, you know, Chinese technology and Chinese kind of call the gap, right, between kind of Chinese and the biggest leaders in the West, and mostly, you know, American, obviously. I think that gap has been, you know, narrowing, right? I think in their minds, these Chinese companies are not thinking very much around, am I going to be better than, you know, OpenAI or Anthropic, right? They are being hounded by 15 Chinese companies that's right behind them and trying to put them out of business, right? So more Chinese companies are put out of business by other Chinese companies, right? Chinese companies are not put out of business because of Western companies, right? So this whole competition is not, from a Chinese guy's mind, not like a US-China competition as much as how do I survive this gym, right? Because it's damn hard just over here, right, to keep staying alive at home. But that, in turn, makes you very competitive in the rest of the world.
1: It feels very much like the Western development or frontier AI is around these large models and, like you said, who's the best. But in China, it's really about the usage cases and physical AI. Give me some examples that we could see in the next year or two that maybe consumers would see.
0: Yeah, I mean, if you think about autonomous driving, right? I mean, a car that takes you from one place to another place is essentially a robot, right, that can actually take passengers, right? I think that that actually in China is extremely sophisticated at this stage, right? When I was in Shanghai and I was like testing all these Chinese autonomous vehicles, and they essentially at this stage are, you know, as good as any driver going through it. I was at a Chinese factory, and today Chinese factories have the world's highest usage of robots and of also, you know, automation. And you compare that to any factory you see in the West, I think the Chinese, again, the usage, right, of these models are actually above others. Well, I'll give you another example. I was in Shenzhen, and actually, you know, in the supply chain, you have this, like, this huge complex in Huazhengbeilu. And basically, you walk through that complex, you can find parts, you can find all sorts of screens. You can actually walk out, go in the morning, you can walk out in the evening with a robot prototype. Right, and that's how dense and deep the supply chain is. Right, so it's really fascinating. When I was walking through that kind of mall, there are all sorts of vendors that actually one actually does like the arms, and one actually does like the head, and you know, you really have the entire.

0: entire supply chain just within a corridor, right? And that's a little bit how the Chinese fascination and obsession with robots is these days.
1: Do you think there are enough guardrails, regulations around the development of AI? Because that's been a big topic of discussion in the US, for example. Do you think there's enough of that in China, given all the innovation you're talking about?
0: It's very interesting. People have been doing these surveys around communities on, like, how do you see AI and, is it a positive or a negative impact to you? In the Western world, the percentage is roughly around 30-something percent, meaning that 30% of the people feel like AI is a net positive to the community, whereas 70%, right, feels like, there are lots of trade-offs and we should be very, we should be very vigilant around how AI is going to cause both, inequality and loss of jobs and stuff like that, yeah? In China, the percentage is in the 80s, meaning that the vast majority of people feel like AI is the way to go, and this is going to lead us to progress. That attitude in China also signals a little bit why companies and the government and everyone, in some ways these days, are all in AI. Are they worried about AI? I'm sure they are. But the overriding thought is that we have to get onto this thing because this is going to lead to the next frontier of technology advancements and, and all the benefits that China have seen in the last 20 years. So they're betting that the next 20 years, a lot of that is going to come from AI. I think that is actually very important. Because, of course, we need to regulate. Of course, we need to have safeguards. Of course, we need all these things. I don't think the Chinese, like all communities around the world, are worried about the same things that we worry about, yeah? However, I think that their orientation is that we have to overcome those because there's no choice. We have to get onto this thing because this is good for us. I think that's a very different attitude. And in that way, I think the acceptance, the usage, and the deployment of AI in everyday life and in companies is going to be faster because of that attitude, because of that orientation. And we always know that, regulation and guardrails and all these things are always a little bit later, right, than innovation that goes a bit faster. So I think you have to make that trade-off. Are there risks? Of course they are. But at the same time, the risk of not getting on with innovation, maybe it's even higher in this area.
2: You're listening to The Interview from the BBC World Service. Not many people have had a front row seat to China's economic transformation over the past two decades. Zhou Ngai is one of them. His experience working in China with state-owned enterprises, as well as the private sector, has given him insights into the world's second largest economy and how it's transitioning from being the world's factory to a technological powerhouse. I've interviewed many top business leaders. Some of them are guarded. Some speak in corporate jargon. And others, like Joe, are natural storytellers, always ready with a metaphor or an anecdote to get their point across. Okay, let's return to my conversation with Zhou Ngai.
1: Can we go back to something you talked about earlier about how Chinese AI development was sort of further behind and then recently has sort of caught up despite restrictions on access to advanced AI chips, for example? You also do have, for example, the US government complaining that, and alleging that some of these Chinese companies have been unfairly, and I'm using words that the US government has used, stealing capabilities from American AI models as well.
0: You have all these allegations between US companies as well that they were stealing from each other, right? So I'm sure that in the whole AI world, everyone is distilling, right, from each other. Is there geopolitics in here? Of course there is, right? And by the way, I thought it was very interesting because actually a few of these Chinese models are also people who were educated in the US, right? So I do think that there is quite a lot of the same community, right, of a lot of Chinese engineers that are from the same schools, right? They all learn from each other. They all were classmates once. They all worked for the same companies, right? And now they're all coming out to strike out on their own. So is there a lot of kind of IP that goes around? I'm sure there is. So I'm sure that there will continue to be many, many allegations. That's the landscape that we're working with. This tough gym is where imitation and trying to get ahead is for survival.

0: risk, though, that for Chinese companies who have trained so well within the Chinese gym, so to speak, when they go overseas into new markets, should they be playing by the same rules that they played in China? Because the worry then is that you're going to upset your local partners who are operating in those markets.
1: I think that's absolutely the problem, that Chinese companies, right, will need to learn the lesson. And I call it, you know, from factory for the world to become a global corporate citizen. What Chinese companies need to understand is that you can be a very successful factory for the world, but to become a global corporate citizen, there's a lot more that you need to think about. You need to think about how you contribute to communities. You have to think about how to, you know, how to do technology transfer. You have to think about other countries, industrial policies, and how do you fit in there. Chinese companies need to learn how to be welcomed and not feared. I think that right now they've done pretty well in terms of their products being, you know, value for money for consumers, right? But they have actually been less successful in becoming part of the business community, right, around the world. In China, the best student becomes a class captain. The most successful business becomes the business community leader, okay? You show your greatness and then you become the representative, right? You never learn how to become part of community, part of, you know, being loved and integrated. And I do think that's a little bit where Chinese companies will have a bit of a road to learn, because they can't assume that the rest of the world needs to play with your rules.
0: So it's a mindset change in a way from a winner-take-all mentality of I've got to be the best, most profitable, successful company to how do I still make money and not upset people around me? Because if not, you're going to see more tariffs come up. Right, we're already seeing that in the U.S., we're seeing that in Europe. You know, could we potentially see that in Southeast Asia, where we're seeing a lot of Chinese exports?
1: I think that's right. And I think that for the Chinese companies, they need to think a lot more around how to share. They think a lot more around perhaps having, you know, different structures where in some ways they are no longer maybe the majority shareholder. They have to think about how to be JVs. I do think that they have a long road to go on this one. Otherwise, I do think that you cannot expect the world to continue to take your, at this stage, 1.2 trillion trade deficit, right? And at some point that to just keep going, right? It's just frankly not sustainable for that to happen forever.
0: You've been advising companies doing business in China, as well as Chinese companies going abroad. Seen lots of different challenges for the economy over the years. What's some of the biggest concerns and worries that your clients are bringing to you right now? What are the biggest problems you're solving for them?
1: 20 years ago, when China joined the WTO, right, all the multinationals around the world came to China because China was the market with 1.3 billion population, gigantic market. If I can only get 10% of that market, I'll actually make a fortune, right? That was like the thought that everyone had. So I was trying to sell into China. It's very clear to me, sitting here in 2026, that that's no longer the case. Right? First of all, it's a much tougher market for you to sell into because there are lots of competition around. But second of all, what's actually very interesting is that actually, a lot of innovations in China, a lot of the how that consumer market in China is creating new products and new services, a lot of that can be exported to the rest of the world. So as multinationals think about China today, it's no longer thinking about a gigantic market to sell into. There are many more variations of that. And one of it is how do I tap into the innovation in China, right, to export overseas? Right? So it's kind of in China for the world. And I think of this a little bit as a shift for multinationals, because China is no longer only a market. China is also a muscle, right? This gym, this toughest gym that everyone is trying to get better over there. How do you tap into that to make yourself sitting in whatever country you're sitting in into a better, more competitive company? And I'm encouraging companies to think about what are the possibilities in there? What could I benefit from this gym that can make me better?
0: That's a very different way of thinking of China, because you're saying tap into the innovations in China to bring back to your home markets, which is not normally a

0: a way to think of China. Can you give me an example of this?
1: Absolutely. So if you think about, you know, kind of product cycles, right? I mean, whether it is McDonald's in China, right? Think about how fast or how frequent they change their menu, right? How many different flavors and items that they try to innovate. Or if you think about electric vehicles, right? In China, each, you know, auto player, how many models, right, do they come up with per year? How long does it take for each models? Or to pharmaceuticals, how can they do R&D and go through these trials 3 times quicker than what it takes me overseas, right? Why do they work harder and faster and cheaper and do all of these things? You know, in each one of these, whether it is in fast food or whether it's in, you know, automobile manufacturing or whether it's in drug discovery, there is something here around how the China speed, right, and the tenacity, right, of actually how this competition have honed these companies into operating at a different level than where they are in many places around the world. And I encourage companies to go in and take a look. Like, how can you tap into that? And I think that it is something where there's a lesson here for everyone. You can't replicate everything, but there are some inspirations that you can take away that I think will progress.
0: If we can just talk about geopolitics in the sense that we are seeing a situation now where restrictions on the U.S. side to Chinese access to U.S. technology, advanced technology, or restrictions on U.S. companies accessing using Chinese technology, for example, where there's a bifurcation of technology standards around the world, right? A splinter net, I think, was the old term that was used, but two potentially different technology standards and systems being created, one led by the West and the U.S., the other one led by Chinese development in technology and innovations. Where do you see that going, and is that cause for concern?
1: I don't worry about U.S. or China. I think that these are two very, very big countries and domestic markets with very, very innovative companies that are moving very fast. The battle is on the rest of the world. And I, as I think about this, I think about, you know, in Southeast Asia, where's AI? Where's AI adoption? Like, where are we going with this, right? In Europe, right? In Latin America, in Saudi Arabia. No, look, I think that this battle between U.S. leaders and these Chinese companies are coming up very fast will make them both great. You know, there's, you know, progress will spur each other, right? The gold medalists and silver medalists, right, will go very, very far. The question is, are they going to leave the rest of the world behind, right? So as I think about geopolitics, I think absolutely there will be, you know, technological differences, there will be competition between the U.S. companies and Chinese companies. But you know what? They will both win, and they will win in all the rest of the markets around the world. In the past 25 years, right, I think that the rest of the world has experimented, right, with technology. They've experimented with tapping into the Chinese, you know, manufacturing and all that. At this stage, I think every country is thinking about, like, my own industry, my own AI policy, my own tech space. I don't think it's only U.S., China. I think every country will have to come to terms with kind of how they are thinking about this. There's a lot more sovereignty and own security in mind. I think that there will be more countries having their own proprietary environment, right, where data cannot leave their country, where they have to think a little bit around security. You know, and I think that in today's world, I don't think that there's only a U.S. or China world. I think that there's going to be many, many countries out there. They all have to think a little bit around, like, where do I stack up as I think about kind of moving forward in this tech world? And that's a complexity we're going under. And I come back a little bit into the two countries I don't worry about at all is U.S. and China. I think they'll be just fine. I think for everyone else, you got to figure out, like, how do you keep up?
2: 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If you enjoyed this conversation, you can find many more episodes of The Interview wherever you get your BBC podcasts, including ones with tech billionaire Reid Hoffman, director Chloe Zhao, and Dr. Ngozi Okonjo-Iweala,

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1: This is the BBC World Service, and Bola Musuro is meeting the nomadic herders blending centuries-old ways with 21st century tech.
2: Across Africa's dry lands, 250 million pastoralists feed 500 million people.
3: We are nature and nature is us.
2: Their animals sustain the continent's great cities, even as the land around them grows more unpredictable through climate change.
3: We can spend up to a week looking for pasture.
2: Or armed conflict that turns ancient herding routes into deadly battlegrounds. 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
4: 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This week, the government agency there to encourage tech breakthroughs.
5: The only way to have good answers to those questions is to do responsible, publicly funded scientific research.
4: We're at the racetrack where a team of disabled drivers tell us about the tech helping them compete and the pros and cons of using AI to write complaints. That's all to come after the latest world news.
6: BBC News with David Harper. Hundreds of people are missing, including more than 460 foreign tourists, after devastating flash floods swept through northern Nepal. An avalanche struck a river near the border with Tibet, sending floodwaters thundering down the valley. Entire villages have been swept away. The holding company of Facebook and Instagram, Meta, has agreed to pay about $17 billion to US states after being accused of harming children. While denying wrongdoing, Meta is also introducing daily limits and nighttime blocks on teenage users. Meta says it will extend them if other social media companies follow suit. The British actor Tim Curry has died at the age of 80. He was best known for starring in the 1975 film The Rocky Horror Picture Show, playing the lingerie-clad scientist Dr. Frank N. Furter. He also appeared in the film musical Annie. Pakistan's Prime Minister Shahbaz Sharif has suspended the health secretary after 14 newborn babies burned to death at a hospital in Islamabad. Russia has claimed that a Ukrainian strike on a bus killed 10 people in occupied eastern Ukraine. It came after drones destroyed another warehouse belonging to the Russian retailer Wildberries. The United States Treasury says it is imposing economic sanctions on three movements it describes as far-left terrorist networks. Among those targeted is the Italy-based Autistica Inventia, which provides digital services to help protect the privacy of activists. European football's governing body is set to drop its threat to boycott global competitions after being assured there'll be no repeat of FIFA president Gianni Infantino's plan to sell off stakes in the World Cup. UEFA will discuss the matter on Thursday. Spanish police have arrested a man dubbed the Master of Escapes after he broke out of prison four times. Talan Tomat from Albania was last held in a maximum security facility in Italy, but got out by soaring through the bars and climbing down a knotted bedsheet. BBC News.
4: Hello and welcome to Tech Life, the programme about technology that's affecting all our lives. I'm Chris Vallance. This week, they say necessity is the mother of invention, but sometimes development of a new tech needs a helping hand. Governments have cottoned on to this. The United States has DARPA and the UK has ARIA. I've been speaking to the new boss of ARIA about some of the things she wants to achieve.
5: Every program has a audacious goal, a North Star vision of how the world would be in a better place.
4: You can hear more about that in a moment. Later, tech is helping disabled drivers compete on the racetrack.
7: The steering plate is essentially a normal steering wheel, but on the floor. So how you would turn a normal steering wheel, I use my left foot to turn that plate.
4: And we know AI can help people to write more fluently, but what happens when the technology is used to make complaints?
8: When AI gets involved, the complexity and length of that complaint ramps up enormously.

0: Every week, we say this programme is about how technology is changing all our lives. Well, this week, we speak to someone whose job is trying to anticipate which technologies will do that and invest in them, even if there's a good chance these so-called moonshots will never land. Kathleen Fisher is the new boss of the UK's Advanced Research Invention Agency, ARIA for short. Before that, she held a senior role with the US Defence Advanced Research Projects Agency, known as DARPA. Well, Kathleen's been telling me about the work done by ARIA and the tech they're backing.
1: An area that we think is really exciting is the dexterous robots. In this area, we're hearing a lot about possible advances in robotics. And in this area, a lot of the work that we're hearing about is about the software. But ARIA's take on this is that the software alone is not going to be sufficient because the current hardware has significant limitations, right? The hardware hasn't changed in roughly 60 years. We're still seeing kind of grippers and we're using electric motors that are really, really poorly suited to what you need for the fine-grained dexterity that would replicate a human hand. So the hypothesis of this program is that we can design better hardware for those kinds of tasks. And we're seeing really exciting results in that area. When you come to hold something, and a really important thing when you're holding it is telling if something is slipping. So Touch Labs, which is one of our creators as a startup in Edinburgh, they have a touching technology that is based on feel. And they released a demo recently that showed the holding onto an ice cube, which requires very, very fine grained control as the ice cube starts to melt, right? And yet it's able to adjust its grip because there's a very tight feedback loop between the sensor and the squeezing technology to keep being able to hold the ice cube as it melts. It's super, super cool technology. And then on the other side, on the actuator, sort of the muscle side of the robots, electric motors are become really, really poorly suited to the scale of muscles for like finger joints. But we have a creator called Sangterra that has a totally different kind of motor technology based on, if you believe it, surface tension that is incredibly promising. And so we're really excited about both of those developments.
0: There's also... one of your areas is one that we've spoken about recently on the program, which is expanding human senses. We were talking about the sense of smell, which is, you know, sort of forgotten about, really, I think, by most tech people. But as a sense, it's not any of the multimodalities of AI systems yet. Tell me about what ARIA is doing in regards to expanding our senses.
1: Yeah, so we just launched a call on olfactory perception. The goal is, can we create an electronic nose that would rival that of a dog? So there's many places where you can train a dog to be able to sense medical conditions, for example, that are really useful for diagnosis of various kinds of conditions way, way before other kinds of diagnosis, or conditions where somebody has they're going to faint. Imagine how much of a disability it would be if you occasionally pass out, faint from this condition, but a dog could tell you you're going to do this in an hour. So you know to get into like a safe place for this to happen. That's like really challenging, right? So there's many, many applications where if you had a nose, electric nose that was as good as a dog's, that it would just be transformative.
0: You're also backing maritime drones. Tell me about the maritime drones.
1: Yeah, this is like super exciting. This is part of the Forecasting Tipping Points program. They're looking to monitor the North Atlantic subpolar gyre to look for tipping points that would be hugely detrimental for English climate.
0: Yes, we should talk about this because obviously at the moment we're in the middle of a huge heat wave, one of several. We're all worried about climate change and the climate at the moment. And one of the fears, it's in the UN reports, is that we might cross tipping points. These would be where the climate changes irreversibly, or at least not easily reversibly, to the detriment of many countries. So we're talking about climate tipping points here. How does the robot boat help with that?
1: Yeah, so one of the really important pieces of that climate change is this North Atlantic subpolar gyre, which is a current that goes around kind of the southern tip of Greenland. And a traditional way of monitoring is you have a boat that has many, many sensors that is very expensive to dispatch, but gives you a massive amount of information when you dispatch it. A different approach to monitoring is you have a

0: large number of very, very small craft. I wouldn't call it a boat, right? It's a robot vehicle. It's called a Sea Star, and it's produced by a startup from Plymouth. And these Sea Stars are autonomous. They are powered with solar power and with wind. And when we started the program, they could go to sea for like 5 days. And in the first 6 months of the program, they extended that to 70 days, which is really amazing. And the goal is to have like a swarm of 50 of them that could be dispatched on demand according to like what the models are asking for, like where do we need data and what would that data be so that we could have like a large number of collection points telling us the status of the gyre as we need it.
1: Not everything that you've done with climate has been uncontroversial. I mean, there's one area that ARIA has explored, and this predates your joining ARIA, but that is climate cooling. That's the idea that you can, if you like, artificially reduce the effects of global warming. People worry that this is quite a dangerous thing to explore, that the cost of getting it wrong could be huge. What do you say to that sort of, those sorts of concerns?
0: The program Exploring Climate Cooling is not about doing the climate cooling. It's about studying the question so we know what is and isn't possible and what the consequences would be. We are already seeing private industry start to do various climate interventions. And, you know, will those climate interventions, are they good? Are they bad? Might they cause the kind of catastrophe that you're talking about? Like, the only way to have good answers to those questions is to do responsible, publicly funded scientific research to have solid answers to those questions. And that's what ARIA's Exploring Climate Cooling program is setting out to do, to answer in a responsible way with public engagement.
1: Is that mostly through carbon capture type technologies, or are you going beyond that and thinking about things such as, you know, blocking sunlight to an extent, that sort of, those sorts of schemes?
0: The efforts that ARIA has been funding are ice sheet thickening in northern Canada, where if you thicken the ice so that it melts more slowly, because if you have white ice, that it reflects sun longer. And so that's one. Ice sheet thickening is one that has actually been started. Like, we've been doing those experiments in the wild. Another effort is marine cloud brightening, that has a similar effect of reflecting more of the sunlight. Those experiments have not started. We're like, the process that ARIA goes through before doing any of these experiments is extensive, where there's the scientific process of what would the intervention be and what are the pros and cons from a scientific perspective. But there's also a very extensive community engagement process of what's the area, who would be affected, what would the implications be. And we're in the middle of that process for the solar cloud brightening piece. There is independent work on aerosol injection in the atmosphere, and there are scientific questions about what kind of particles do you inject in the atmosphere. And ARIA has a potential project of exploring what kind of materials, but we're not actually ever planning to inject any materials, just study what materials might be injected.
1: That's Kathleen Fisher of ARIA. And what did you make of the tech they're backing? Please do get in touch. Our contact details are coming up. This is Tech Life on the BBC World Service with me, Chris Vallance, and of course with you, our listeners. Last week, Shona McCallum was talking to Google about a new project using AI to reduce harmful contrails in the sky generated by jet aircraft. You can still hear it as a podcast. Well, Henry Marston in England has emailed about the podcast name. Your title, "Can AI Tackle Aviation's Climate Problem?" is a bit overhyped. It should maybe be, "Can AI slightly help to mitigate aviation's climate problem?" Annie Hess in France heard our item about AI detectors. She writes, "I'm wondering if the guest being interviewed was not AI generated. The responses to the questions sounded standardized." Annie, we can promise you our guest was very much human. And Joshua Boyado from Accra in Ghana sent us the shortest WhatsApp message to say he was checking in. Well, It's good to have you with us. If you have an idea for a future show or want to comment on anything you hear this week, this is our email address, techlife@bbc.co.uk, or WhatsApp us a text message.

0: your voice note to +44 330 1230 320. Please include your name and the country where you live. Now, time for a bit of motorsports. That's the sound of a car raced by Team Brit. And while their vehicles sound great, what's arguably even more impressive is that all their drivers are disabled. They use tech-adapted cars so that they can race competitively right up to the GT3 level. Long-term, they've set their sights on competing at Le Mans. I caught up with two of their drivers. Well, let's be honest, I had to ask them to stop. Aaron Morgan, who's been racing with them for a while. You'll hear him shortly. And rookie driver Callum Smith, who spoke to me, as you'll hear, from his own adapted road car.
1: I was born actually without arms, so I have grew up learning to use my feet to do everything. The simplest way I can explain it is my feet are like your hands. You know, picking up a pen to write, I do that with my toes. And then my newest thing is obviously driving. So I currently, in my standard road-going car, I've got, in the footwell, obviously my car's automatic, so I've got the accelerator and the brake. And then on the left-hand side, next to the brake, I've got a foot steering plate. It's got like a foot stirrup on it as well. So I put my left foot through that stirrup, and then that essentially is like my handle. And then the steering plate is essentially a normal steering wheel, but on the floor. So how you would turn a normal steering wheel, I use my left foot to turn that plate.
2: And does that mean the steering's quite sensitive? Like, you presume you don't have to move your foot very far?
1: Not necessarily. It's literally, you know, a normal steering wheel. If I could maybe show, if I do this.
2: Okay, all right.
1: Should be able to give you a little demonstration. So that's my steering plate. Right. So I put my foot through there. And as you can see, when I turn.
2: The steering wheel turns.
1: Yeah, the steering wheel turns
2: It looks like a record turntable pedals with a hoop in it so you can fit your foot through it. And that's how you steer the vehicle.
1: Yeah, so if you'd look through it, if you were standing outside the driver's side window, you know, it'd make it look like I'm driving like a self-driving car, because obviously you can see the steering wheel moving, but you won't be able to see my feet doing the work down below.
2: So now you're going to take those skills to the racetrack. How do you feel about that?
1: I'm relishing the opportunity, you know. I've been brought up inside the motorsporting world, so it's something I've always been fond and familiar with. You know, as I got older, I kind of had that bug that I wanted to race. And then through Team Brit, you know, I'm blessed to have the opportunity to go racing and become the first person out of the UK to hopefully compete using foot steering.
2: And you're confident you can be competitive, you can win races?
1: Oh, yeah, 100%. You know, if I wasn't confident, I wouldn't be sat here today having a conversation, being part of Team Brit, you know.
2: And have you had a go in a car yet, or is that still under development, as it were?
1: I'm currently in the progress of getting inside my first car. So their BMW 1 Series Academy car has been fitted with the exact same setup as you just seen, but the exact same foot steering plate has been fitted into the BMW 1 Series. And I'll be getting my first taste of that on the 2nd of September at a test day at Donington Park. So that'll be my first time ever actually driving, you know, a race car. So I'm pretty much very excited, looking forward to that, yeah.
3: My name is Aaron Morgan, and I'm a disabled racing driver. I compete with Team Brit. I joined them in 2020, first off driving their Aston Martin V8 Vantage before graduating to their McLaren 570S GT4 in 2022.
2: Aaron, you've been driving for a while.
3: I have been racing quite a long time now. I became the youngest ever disabled person to be awarded a National B motor racing license in 2007. Now, I am a paraplegic, so I had a spinal cord injury in 2006 where I broke two vertebrae and my spinal cord. So I have no feeling or use of my legs at all. So I need to drive the car completely with my hands.
2: What was the hardest thing for you getting into racing in terms of how the cars had to be adapted and sort of getting yourself competitive?
3: So I started Squibber Motocross racing in 1997. rode all the way through to my accident in 2006. So

0: All right. There's a paddle behind the left-hand side of the steering wheel I used to brake. And then we have buttons inside the steering wheel that we used to change gear.
1: When you had your injury, that must have been quite hard to deal with, I imagine. Has being able to continue participating in motorsports really helped with, if you like, the psychological aspects of an event like that?
0: Definitely. So I didn't mention it before. I was actually injured when I was just 15 years old, just lying in the hospital bed. I don't remember being told that I was paralyzed. So just lying there in a hospital bed thinking, sort of what's going on, why can't I move, was very, very confusing and very challenging time. And being honest, I thought my racing days were over. So to have the opportunity to get back into racing, it all kind of started because I started learning to drive, and that sort of sparked things back in my head. Well, I can drive, maybe car racing is possible again. So that sort of sparked that off. And motor racing provides a massive amount of psychological therapy for me in terms of I don't have time to be down about the things that I can't do because I'm always looking forward to the next race I have, the next sponsor engagement that we have to be a part of, catching up with the t other team members. So yeah, it's a huge part of my life.
1: Well, I think you heard there how much being able to race means to Aaron and Callum. Of course, none of it happens without the sponsors who pay for it and the engineers who make it happen. Al Locke is the team's engineering director. He told me how they adjust their cars for the needs of their drivers.
2: We have kind of a almost a one size fits all adaptation system that we've developed over the years that allows a driver, almost regardless of disability, to compete in that vehicle. And we can make minor changes to that, positions of levers and the force required for brakes and that kind of thing. And, the ergonomics is a big thing for those drivers. And so that system works for probably 95% of the drivers that we work with. But we focus those systems a bit more on some drivers. So some drivers have very specific adaptation requirements. We're working with a driver at the moment, Callum, who has no arms. So how does he drive the car, right? And so we've been working on a system specifically for him that allows him to steer effectively, to use the brake effectively, to use the throttle effectively, and to change gear and communicate and do all the things that a racing driver needs to do to be effective and fast, all at the same time without compromise. And so that's a big challenge, from an engineering and technology point of view.
1: Al Locke of Team Brit there. And earlier you heard drivers Callum Smith and Aaron Morgan. Well, we started with tech that might change all our lives. And for many of us, AI is already doing that. Take, for instance, the business of complaining about something to a public body. At the click of a button, an AI can draft you a professional-sounding letter of complaint. And local officials say there's been a surge in AI-written complaints. Londoner Dawn Harverson, who struggles with writing, says that it's been tremendously helpful, particularly as organisations have shut down other ways of voicing a complaint.
3: People like me, for example, would be put off to even complaining. So, in the past, you'd be able to pick up the phone and speak to somebody and possibly go through points of what the issue was on the phone, and they can possibly do something about it. That is not possible now. Everything is, we're all pushed down this road to send emails. And so somebody who's neurodivergent or intimidated by the written word for whatever reason will simply not complain. So maybe this surge is actually all these people who've not felt enabled before, and that's not really a reason to complain about them having a voice now.
1: And if you look on social media, there are plenty of accounts of people around the world who, like Dawn, have found that AI enabled them to make a complaint, perhaps challenging a parking fine or a benefits decision, which they might otherwise have struggled to do. People working for local councils in the UK welcome the ability of AI to help people complain, but they've also told us of a downside, that AI can generate unnecessarily long complaints, quoting laws and regulations, and it's placing a big burden on their teams. A representative of the Planning Officers Society, which represents over 3,000 local officials, told me that AI can generate legalistic complaints that look strong but turn out to be, quote, simply an amalgam of issues, policy or law, which is effectively a word salad drawn from the internet. Deborah Evans.

0: is the chief executive of Lawyers in Local Government, which represents over 5,600 council lawyers. She told me her concerns about the use of AI.
1: Well, the impact is manifold. The first most obvious impact is the massive increase that councils have seen in complaints as a result of AI being used to assist in the drafting of those complaints. Now, that can be advantageous in the case of people who are vulnerable or with special needs who really benefit from the availability of AI to help them verbalise their complaint. However, it has also massively increased the number of trivial or unjustified complaints, which drives up volumes and then slows down the process, needs further resource adding, which councils can barely afford, and then increases response time. So it's having quite a detrimental impact on service.
2: And that's because it's easier for people to complain, is it? And to produce a lengthy complaint.
1: It's very quick and easy to then raise a complaint about something quite simple, maybe a quick service complaint that perhaps you would have put, if you were writing it yourself, it might have been one side of A4 about your bins not being emptied for a couple of weeks or, you know, whatever it may be. But when AI gets involved, the complexity and length of that complaint ramps up enormously. So that complaint could be between 19 and 27 pages, include case law, quote various acts of parliament or whatever it be, and then from a complaint handler's perspective, it's very hard to see the wood for the trees, so they can't see the basic nub of the complaint, and the majority of complaint handlers aren't lawyers and don't know where to start in responding to legal arguments and case law, and rightly so, because most of these complaints are service complaints and they can easily do a response with respect to your bin not being emptied, but they can't respond to legal argument. So we've got this big ramp up in complexity, but then it doesn't stop there, because once a reply is sent, the next action often is that individual drops the reply straight back into AI and then comes straight back saying, well, all my points haven't been answered because you haven't responded to the arguments with respect to the following case law, etc. So it can be quite hard to get to the end of the process. So not only are they, the more of them, they're more complex, but they're taking a lot longer. And it's really sort of slowing down the system. And what a council wants to do is really get to the issue very quickly and solve it. But that's not to say that if a complaint is justified, it will absolutely be treated properly. It's just that this creates more noise in the system. Even if it's just bulking up a justified complaint, it means it's longer to resolve and harder to resolve.
0: Deborah Evans there. Well, lots of people have been commenting on the online version of this story. Some argue it's all about how you use AI. Dawn told me she edits AI responses carefully, and it's merely a question of using the tech properly. But what do you think? Let us know. We'll follow up this story on a later episode. Well, they're waving the checkered flag, and we're almost at the end of this edition of Tech Life. Just to say, you can contact us about anything you've heard on the show, with the assistance of AI or without, but not too long, please. Our email address is techlife@bbc.co.uk, or you can WhatsApp us a text or voice message on +44 330 1230 320. Please do let us know your name and where in the world you live. Today's edition was produced by Tom Quinn and presented by me, Chris Valance.

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Checking the weather forecast around our capital cities. Today, Thursday the 27th of August, a partly cloudy day ahead for Brisbane, a top of 25, cloudy and 19 for Sydney, 17 the maximum for Canberra and partly cloudy, mostly sunny in Melbourne and 16, Hobart 17 with a possible late shower, in Adelaide mostly sunny and a top of 19, Perth 18 and showers easing, and sunny and 35 for Darwin. 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

0: ABC News, I'm Eliza Getzy. More than 150 people have been killed after a flash flood and mudslide on the Nepal-Tibet border. South Asia correspondent Rachel Clayton has the details.
1: Footage of the disaster shows people how

16, Hobart 17 with a possible late shower. Mostly sunny for Adelaide and 19, Perth 18 with showers easing, and 35 and sunny for Darwin. 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

0: Yo, now, in terms of weather today, expect showers if you are in Perth, a possible late shower if you are in Hobart. But in all the other capital cities, it's going to be a mostly fine day for you. Well, we do start on the Tibet-Nepal border. 34 Australians are missing and more than 150 people have died in a deadly flash flood that's hit the region. According to Nepalese authorities, hundreds of locals and tourists have been reported missing. Officials say the flood hit near a popular route to Tibet, a site visited annually, at this time by hundreds of Hindu pilgrims. Deutsche Welle's Ed McCambridge has this report this morning.
1: Nature at its most devastating. People, buildings and vehicles swept away by massive mudslides at Tibet's border with northern Nepal. Across the region, vast torrents of water and mudslides have laid waste to entire villages. Officials believe the disaster may have been caused by the Bhote Koshi River bursting its banks after an earthquake sent an avalanche of ice and rock hurtling into the waterway upstream. Deaths have already been recorded. But with countless missing, including hundreds of tourists from around the world as well as locals, estimating any kind of death toll is currently impossible. Those able to recount the terrifying scenes can be considered the lucky ones.
2: My brother-in-law had a liquor store here. I got a call from him this morning, and they were crying and said their entire house had been swept away. Three family members were rescued, but his brother is still missing.
3: I saw around 9 trucks being swept away by the floods, including people. It's a heartbreaking incident. I've been teaching here for 18 years, and I've never seen anything like this here before.
1: The army and police have already begun evacuation efforts. A mission made all the more difficult by the destruction of roads, bridges and infrastructure, including communication towers throughout the area. Conversations over the causes of the disaster, with human-induced climate change increasingly a factor in this region especially, are sure to follow. For now, however, Nepalese and Tibetans are focused on aiding survivors and salvaging what they can from the ruins.
0: It is devastating. That was Deutsche Welle's Ed McCambridge. We're going to be crossing live to Nepal for you in just a moment. Stick with us. We'll try and bring you as much as we can from on the ground over there this morning. Now, a landmark trial in the US focusing on children's addiction to social media has ended in a massive settlement just days after this trial began in California. The owner of Facebook and Instagram, Meta, has agreed to pay upwards of $17 billion to settle claims brought by dozens of US states that its platforms harmed children. Now, the tech giant's also agreed to add child safety measures and has also agreed a separate $1 billion settlement with the state of Texas. But there is no admission of wrongdoing by Meta. Here's Rob Bonta, California's Attorney General.
4: We sued Meta over claims that it designed and deployed harmful features on Instagram and Facebook that drive compulsive use and harm young users' mental health, and that the company knew about these dangers and lied to teens, to parents, and to the public about them. We believe the proposed settlement filed today addresses some of the concerns at the core of our lawsuit and that it will force transformative changes necessary to protect our children. And importantly, these changes will be made within months, no more waiting.
0: That's Rob Bonta there, California's Attorney General. Let's get some more on this with the BBC's technology editor, Zoe Kleinman.
5: It's the social media issue of our time, protecting children from a modern phenomenon that's caused concern worldwide. On one side, Meta, the multi-billion dollar tech company which owns Facebook and Instagram. On the other, 29 US states, collectively home to two-thirds of North Americans. Technically, it was children's online privacy that was on trial, but in reality, it was a monumental, carefully coordinated attack on Meta's approach to child safety. The result? Meta settled for more than $17 billion without admitting any wrongdoing. And crucially, these new measures on teenage accounts. Two-hour time limits switched on by default, along with overnight curfews and muted notifications during school time, hidden likes and more age verification. The stakes were high. If Meta had lost, it could have faced eye-watering fines, even for a company worth more than $1 trillion. As the trial wore on, one whistleblower claims metal bosses knew children were being harmed on its products and failed to act. Meta denies this. Meta says the settlement only helps children if other apps adopt the same rules. It's hoping its fiercest rivals will agree to collaborate, given the backlash against social media that's happening in other countries outside the US. Perhaps they'll have to.
0: That's Zoe Kleiman there reporting for the BBC. Now, as far as we understand, these new measures won't impact us here in Australia. They'll only impact those states in the US. But we're going to take a look at whether or not this weighs up compared to our social media ban for the under-16s a little later today. Perhaps is this and could this be a better way of going than a blanket ban? We're going to find out. So there's a lot at stake there this morning for Meta and for social media.
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0: Right, returning to our top story now. As we mentioned, more than 30 Australians are among hundreds of people missing in deadly flash floods in Nepal and the Nepal-Tibet border area. We should also point out that, as far as we know, at least 150 people have also died. Let's find out a little more. We're going to take you straight to Nepal now. Kosh Koyora is the Republica Daily Nepal journalist who joins us there from Nepal this morning. Kosh, hello.
15: Hello. Thank you for having me. How are you?
0: Look, I'm well. So much better than I guess most people there in Nepal would be feeling. It's 2 o'clock in the morning where you are right now. What's the state of play? How are things right now?
15: Yeah, it's a national tragedy for Nepal, and it's the worst disaster that we have seen ever, like in several decades. So the death toll, as you mentioned, it has already crossed 157, and several more are, you know, expected. Update, as you know, rescue efforts, search and rescue efforts are underway in the, you know, this Rasuwa district and the district downstream Trisuli River. There are also like foreigners involved because this Rasuwa district, it's also one of the popular, you know, hiking destination. And a total of 341 foreign nationals are still missing, and that includes 34 Australian nationals. So Nepal Army, which is conducting search and rescue operation, it is conducting that work even during night, and I'm still awake to get updates from the field. And also, like several injured, they have been airlifted to Kathmandu, the capital city, and critically injured are referred to various hospitals in Kathmandu, and those who have received minor injuries, they're being treated at local hospitals. So the whole effort of the government has now focused on, you know, search and rescue operation. But, you know, there are fears that several hundreds more are likely dead in this catastrophic, you know, event.
0: Oh, it's harrowing just listening to that. Can you run us through exactly what happened? I'm looking at a photo online at the moment of a really solid and substantial building being completely knocked over and washed away by what looks like a massive landslide or an ice avalanche.
15: Yeah, it was the preliminary investigation, or the local authorities, they have consulted with Chinese authorities, and it is learned that there was a minor earthquake, and that minor earthquake triggered sort of a small avalanche that eventually blocked the river, because it's a very deep, narrow gorges. Mm-hmm. And then once that was opened and, you know, use water flow, you know, all of a sudden started flowing into the stream. And people were caught off guard. They didn't even know that, you know, flood was coming because it was not raining heavily in those areas, and people were just carefree. But, you know, all of a sudden when the flood came, people didn't have time even for, you know, escaping. And several, you know, many of them, they were actually washed away along with the building. And, you know, the building that you mentioned is a custom building built by China. That's on the Chinese side of the border. And this is only one functional border with China, because in the northern side, we share our border with Tibet Autonomous Region of China.

0: So it's also a popular destination to go to Kailas Manasarovar Yatra, a very famous pilgrimage to Hindu people. So there were several, more than hundreds, Indian pilgrims were also there who were actually trying to cross the border to go to Kailas Manasarovar Yatra. It's a famous Hindu pilgrimage. So yeah, it was very powerful because all of a sudden the water level in the river actually increased significantly, and this river also houses several power plants. At least 15 power plants were also partially damaged or fully, destroyed. Yeah, so this is it. And many, local even eyewitness also they say that the water level increased so suddenly that they didn't have the survivors account, because I had chance to talk to some of the survivors who were brought to Kathmandu, and also a few people who are, who managed to, escape this. And they say that, they didn't have even time to actually, escape from that flash flood.
1: Okay, so it's in a really mountainous region there. It's on the sort of Tibet-Nepal-China border. We're hearing that, as you've said, it's a mountainous area, but there's lots of gorges there. It has come at a time where hundreds of Hindu pilgrims are visiting the area. They do this annually every year. Are officials there around Nepal, around Tibet, around China going to be able to cope with this?
0: It's not only for like Hindu pilgrimage, it's also a popular hiking destination. And so people, who were there in other part, not just like, because several settlements were hit, several like city that were along these rivers were hit. So in that particular building that you just mentioned, that was like, this is our main custom point. But in other areas, there were, hikers, tourists. So they were there, and government official actually, once they got information about this, they actually relayed the information through SMS and other means, social media platforms and others. And I think partly because of that reason, and there was not much casualty downstream the Trishuli River, because the police personnel were deployed in advance to alert people that, okay, flood is coming, you just go to a safer place, That was what was done. Otherwise, the casualty would have gone much higher. And also partly because we should say that we were lucky, because this incident happened during daytime. If it was in the nighttime, then probably, the casualty would have been much more bigger than what it is today.
1: Look, it is heartbreaking looking at some of those pictures. It's harrowing to listen to your account of it there. I really appreciate you being with us. I know it's a really tough time for your country, so thank you for joining us here on News Radio.
0: My pleasure. Thank you.
1: Thank you very much. That's our discussion there with Kosh Koriala, who is with the newspaper, the Republika Daily Nepal. We'll have more for you throughout the morning on what is turning out to be an horrific natural disaster. You're listening to ABC News Radio. Let's see what else is making headlines this morning. Back home in Australia, there is growing support for an import ban on so-called smart glasses amid an influx of low-cost devices being used to film Australians without their consent. The Greens today plan to launch a bill when Parliament next sits to halt the import of wearable recording devices for at least 12 months until tougher privacy protections are passed into law. Also making news this morning, the owner of Facebook and Instagram, Meta, has agreed to pay about $17 billion to settle claims brought by dozens of US states that its platforms harmed children. While denying any wrongdoing, the tech giant is also introducing changes that will be extended if other social media firms follow suit. And in some sad news, the English actor Tim Curry, best known for starring in the film musical Rocky Horror Picture Show, has died. Yeah, he's died at the age of 80. First played the role of Dr. Frankenfurter on stage before the film version, which you might remember, was released in 1975 and, of course, has remained a cult favourite. Eastern Standard Time right now, 20 minutes past 6. Central Time, 10 minutes to 6. If you're in WA right now, it is 20 minutes past 4. Well, let me take you to the UK. For those who like watching the soap opera that is the British royal family, a dramatic new storyline has just kicked off. Prince Harry and his wife Meghan and their two kids and some pets have flown into the UK by

0: private jet to start their new life. Karishma Sakari is 9.com.au's UK correspondent and joins us now. Karishma, good morning.
1: Good morning, Sarah.
0: Okay, so when did Harry and Meghan and the kids arrive and where did they arrive?
1: Look, their private plane, or a private plane believed to be carrying Harry, Meghan, Prince Archie and Princess Lilibet, arrived at Birmingham Airport, actually, not London, but Birmingham, just before about midday today, local time, which would have been about 9 p.m. Eastern Standard Time last night for Australians. And they haven't been spotted or photographed, which is the really interesting part, but their plane has been seen. So we believe they are in the country only a week after telling everybody that they were coming over here.
0: Yeah, it's quite extraordinary, isn't it? This was a bombshell news story when it happened. Okay, so it's about 6 years ago that we had Megxit, as it was dubbed. Harry and Meghan left the UK. They went and set up that life there in North America. They extracted themselves from the royal family in terms of being working royals, but now they're back. Any idea where they're hanging their hat tonight and where they're going to live for the next couple of months, years, however long they're staying?
1: Yeah, well, we don't even know how long they're staying. We only know that it's an extended period of time. So they're not putting a timeline to it. Prince Harry has the Invictus Games in Birmingham next year, and it's also Princess Diana's 30th death anniversary. Mm. So presumably they're here for about the next 12 months, you'd imagine, just with those sorts of things in the diary. And then, of course, there is King Charles and his health. We don't know what's happening there, but Harry's always made it quite clear that, you know, he wants to be close to his father at the moment while he goes through his health battle. So all of that kind of comes into play. We don't know where they're living yet, though. We understand it to be Cotswolds, which is in the southwest of England, and a very Hollywood heavy kind of community. There's lots of stars around there. Ellen DeGeneres, their former Montecito neighbour, is actually living there with her Australian wife, actress Portia de Rossi. Elizabeth Hurley lives around there. You also have Spice Girl Jerry Halliwell and her husband Christian Horner. So we believe that they're living there, and it's also near Princess Anne, Peter Phillips and Zara Tyndall live in the region as well. But interestingly, we believe they've got a house, so you'd think they would go straight there. It's probably about an hour and 15-minute drive from Birmingham Airport. But nearer to that would be Althorp, which is Princess Diana's ancestral home. So Harry and Meghan did make a visit there during their trip in July, and took the kids there to see Granny Diana's grave. So they could have slipped away there for the evening or a couple of nights even while they wait for their new house. We don't know, but that would have been just under an hour away from Birmingham Airport. So there's two options for where they could be tonight.
0: Where they could be staying. You mentioned it's a celebrity-heavy area, the Cotswolds. I know Jeremy Clarkson with his farm, Diddley Squat, there around, and there's been some talk of Meghan obviously making an acting comeback. Those rumours may be being quashed. I mean, they could get a job at Diddley Squat there, working for Jeremy Clarkson, perhaps. I mean, all options are on the table. But in terms
1: indeed. I mean, Meghan might want to put her jam there. Maybe,
0: good
1: maybe
0: point.
1: That's where this is all going.
0: Yeah, in the farm shop. I think it has rules on how far away from the shop they can source their produce from, so she might even fit into those rules for that one. In terms of the where they might live long-term, there are a couple of royal houses going, I would have thought, free at the moment. I don't know who's in their old house, Frogmore Cottage, and then, of course, where the former Prince Andrew was living. Is anyone in that?
1: Not that we know of. Mm. At the moment, that is vacant, as far as we know. But they have, Harry and Meghan's team have said that they're not staying in a royal residence. So I think it firmly rules that out. Down the track, I think it just depends how it goes with the, you know, supposed royal rifts and how they heal. I mean, we know that he's repairing the relationship with his dad, but him and William still aren't really on speaking terms as far as we're aware. So it might not be quite the warm welcome, and I think it's going to be softly, softly, see how they go. Whether they are eventually welcomed back into the royal fold, I think that really remains to be seen. But the next few months will be interesting because there are a few big royal events on the calendar. So whether Harry and Meghan pop up on Remembrance Sunday, Christmas, Kate's Christmas Carols concert, Christmas in Sandringham, all of that will sort of give us a bit more of a picture.
0: Yeah, really interesting. And is it true that they've got a new dog?
1: So they don't have a new dog, but they have brought their dogs from California, right. Mia and Paula. So they've travelled with them. Well, we understand they've travelled with them. It would be one of the reasons they could have been travelling private, a private jet. But we believe they will be living with them in the UK. So whether they've arrived with them today or are still en route, we don't know for sure. But they will be travelling to the UK. The chickens of their Montecito farm, though, are going to stay there and be looked after by some friends, is what we understand.
0: Karishma, you took the words right out of my mouth. I was about to say, what happens to the chooks that we got to see on every documentary that's been about Harry and Meghan? Look, it's great to chat to you. Thank you for bringing us up to date. It's an exciting time there in the UK as we watch Meg's at reverse. Thank you for being with us. I'll let you go to bed because I know it's getting late. All right. Thanks, Karishma.
1: Thank you so much.
0: No worries.
1: Have a good day.
0: You too. Bye.
1: Bye.
0: Karishma Sakari there. She's 9.com.au's UK correspondent. Plenty more royal news coming for you today as we get it. While we're over in that part of the world, I should mention that European football's governing body, UEFA, is set to drop its threatened boycott of the FIFA tournaments. This after guarantees that that controversial scheme to sell off stakes in the World Cup is now dead. At the same time, though, reports say that UEFA intends to step up its campaign to force the FIFA president, Gianni Infantino, to step down. This move comes just days before the under-20s Women's World Cup kicks off. And here's some more with the BBC sports editor, Dan Roan.
2: It looks like they will confirm that this threat of a boycott has been lifted. It's been rumbling on now, this, for several weeks. Last month, the 55-member associations that make up European football's governing body, they voted to boycott all FIFA competitions until Gianni Infantino's FIFA Forward Enterprises, or FFE proposal as it was known, was dropped in its entirety, and binding assurances have been given that it will never again happen, said UEFA. Then after a few days, the plan collapsed, as you'll remember, amid widespread condemnation. It was withdrawn by FIFA. Infantino then told national associations in a letter where he apologised that the proposal was off the table. But European football's governing body, UEFA, then said that the conditions required to prevent a boycott hadn't in fact been met. Assurances have to be made, they said, that such attempts to disfigure the game in this way will never be made again. Now, according to those close to the talks, UEFA's likely to drop this threat, having received assurances that there will be no repeat. We don't know exactly what those assurances are. But I think if it is lifted, this boycott, it will mean that next month's under-20 Women's World Cup will proceed as planned. It's going to be hosted by Poland. In fact, I think England are heading out there on Monday. So they've been in limbo for the last few weeks. So I think it'll be a major relief to them and perhaps be seen as a little bit of a victory for Infantino as he seeks to cling to power. Because, you know, while the nature of the assurances that UEFA have received aren't yet known precisely, there's been a lot of tough talk from them about legal action and possible boycotts. And they now run the risk, I think, of being seen to have caved in and having issued what amounts perhaps to a hollow threat. So we'll have to see to what extent they now can continue this fight against him.
0: That's the BBC's Dan Roan there. Quick check of the finance screen for you this morning, and the ASX looks set to slip when it opens. It is down by 0.09% at 9,604. When I say it's down, that's the SPY 200 futures this morning. The Aussie dollar up a touch at 71.7 US cents. Looking at the weather forecast for today in Brisbane, it's going to be partly cloudy with a top of 25 degrees. Sydney cloudy and 19 degrees today. Canberra partly cloudy, top of 17. Melbourne mostly sunny with a top of 16. If you're in Hobart, a possible late shower to watch out for, top of 17 degrees for you today. Adelaide, mostly sunny and a maximum temperature of 19 degrees. If you're in Perth, some showers, they should ease, top of 18 for you. And Darwin, sunny and pretty warm, 35 degrees today.
3: ABC News, good morning. I'm Noni Edwards. At least 34 Australians are among hundreds of foreign tourists missing after flash floods swept through the border region between Nepal and Tibet, with more than 150 people dead. A Nepali tourism official has told journalists that dozens of Australians are among the missing. They also say there are 133 people from India missing who were on a pilgrimage to a Hindu sacred site, as well as 47 Americans, 33 Britons and 24 Canadians. Australia's Department of Foreign Affairs and Trade has not yet responded to the ABC's questions. A mother who says social media played a role in the suicide of her daughter has welcomed a settlement in a landmark legal battle between social media giant Meta and a group of US states. The states include California, accused the parent company Facebook and Instagram of deliberately designing features that addict children to its platforms. Meta will pay up to $23.6 billion to the states and will introduce new safety features while maintaining it has not committed any wrongdoing. Victoria Hinks believes the outcome will help avoid cases like her daughter's.
4: As long as they enforce it properly, and I'm glad that the judge asked, how are you going to actually do this? Because sometimes it's just a lot of talk, and they need to actually have independent people come in. I think it's great.
3: If you or someone you know needs someone to talk to, call Lifeline on 13 11 14. Queensland Premier David Crisafulli says an agreement reached between states and territories on energy rules for data centres is a win for his state. National Cabinet yesterday agreed to mandatory rules to manage the data centre boom. Queensland and the NT are claiming a win, defying federal demands that the energy-hungry centres be powered by renewables. Mr. Crisafulli says Queensland has a point of difference in its energy system and as such should remain energy agnostic.
5: It's a good win, but a win for everyone and an acknowledgement on that point of difference. And I think that shows you can, if you work collaboratively, you can get a good opportunity on things, and that's an example.
3: A warning, this next story contains distressing details. It's believed the death of a teenage girl on Sydney's northern beaches was the result of a suspected sexual choking act. Emergency services were called to a home in Eleanora Heights on Sunday night and found the girl unresponsive. They treated her at the scene and she was airlifted to hospital but died 2 days later. Police and paramedics have not revealed details of her injuries or disclosed the likely cause of death. But two sources with knowledge of the matter have told the ABC she's believed to have lost consciousness after being choked during sexual intercourse. One source says police were told it was a consensual act. There have been no arrests or charges, but police say inquiries are ongoing. Independent federal MP Zali Steggall, who holds the neighbouring Northern Sydney electorate seat of Warringah, describes her death as devastating.
6: It's just so horrific, and I can't begin to imagine the trauma for her family and what they're going through.
3: Northern Territory Parliament is set to legalise historic voluntary assisted dying legislation in the NT today, but questions remain around what the final bill will look like. Joseph Hathaway-Wilson reports.
7: Today's debate comes more than 30 years after VAD was legalised in the NT, only to be revoked by the Commonwealth. While the bill is set to pass with the support of almost all MLAs, a number of CLP backbenchers and Labor are set to move amendments, firstly to remove a gag order preventing doctors starting conversations about the bill with eligible clients, and then lifting a 12-month end-of-life prognosis requirement for accessing VAD. While the bill is set to go to a conscience vote where MLAs are not bound by party lines, so far none of the CLP's 9 cabinet members have voiced support for the amendments.
3: Returning overseas, the Duke and Duchess of Sussex have landed back in the UK, arriving on a private jet as they move their life from California. Europe correspondent Catherine Diss reports.
8: Prince Harry and his wife Meghan shocked fans, royal watchers and even close family when they announced they'd be moving back to the United Kingdom after living in the US for the past 6 years. While it's not yet disclosed, it's speculated the couple will move to a private residence in the picturesque Cotswolds outside of London, and their two children, Archie and Lilibet, have been enrolled in school. The couple gave up royal duties in early 2020 when they moved to California as family relations soured. They'll live in the UK as non-working royals. Catherine Diss, ABC News, London.
3: That's the latest. ABC News. For more news at any time, you can head to the ABC's ABC Listen app.
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0: Good morning. It's Thursday, the 27th of August. Sarah Morris with you. Great to be starting the day in your company. Coming up.
10: I was punched 3 times by students, and unfortunately that's not becoming a less common occurrence.
0: You're going to hear the plan to protect Queensland teachers while they're in the classroom. Also, we're asking what's so special about Queensland that it gets this carve-out when it comes to powering AI data centres. It'll be allowed to use gas and coal. Other states have to use renewables. Also a little later, we're going to get an update on that fox that's being tested for bird flu in South Australia, see if we've got any more definitive information on that this morning. But before we get to any of those stories, let's talk finance for a moment. Fiona Clark from Vantage Point Asset Management is with us. Fiona, hello.
11: Good morning, Sarah.

0: Okay, what happened on the international markets last night?
1: It's a pretty quiet session, actually, to be honest. Lots of things about to happen, so the market's a little bit on the sidelines. The S&P 500 has closed down 2 points. That's 0.02%, so virtually nothing happening there. The Dow Jones was down 0.2%, or 114 points, and the NASDAQ was down just 0.08%. So in terms of data, we did get the PCE price index released, which is the US Federal Reserve's preferred inflation measure. It was a touch above expectations, but in line with the previous number, so no change. 3.7% for the year, and the core measure was 3.3%, both of those unchanged. So it didn't really have much of a market reaction. In terms of NVIDIA results, they were being released after the market. The shares are down a touch in aftermarket trading. They're down 1.3%. The actual results, revenue rose 106%, and data center revenue was up 117%, but the market reaction, as I mentioned, negative but not huge. So that's the key for the US. Moving to European markets, again, the stocks 600 was down 0.01%, so flat as. The UK market down 0.1%, Germany up 0.1%, France was up 0.3%, so a bit more action there, but pretty quiet generally overall. In terms of commodity price movement, it was a little bit more active there. The oil price down slightly, down 0.6%, or 50 cents to 81.88. The spot gold price down 1.4% to $4,592.10 an ounce, and the iron ore price is up 1.1% to $98.20 a tonne.
0: And what can we expect on the local front this morning?
1: Well, our futures are suggesting a slightly weaker start to the day, but only 7 points, so not huge moves. In terms of data to look out for today, we've got CapEx and household spending. In terms of results, some of the key ones today, Ramsay Healthcare, Web Travel, Qantas Perpetual, Sigma Healthcare, a few things going on. And also the RBA bulletins released ahead tonight. Nothing much out in the other countries. So, yeah, we'll be probably assessing that NVIDIA result will be probably the key for our markets.
0: Okay, and the Aussie dollar, how's it looking?
1: Yeah, the Aussie is up about 0.2%. It's trading at 71.75 US cents, 52.77 pence, 61.56 euro cents, 114.3 Japanese yen, and 4.82 Chinese yuan.
0: Good stuff, Fiona. You have a great day.
1: Thanks, Sarah.
0: That's Fiona Clark from Vantage Point Asset Management. Well, this morning we are asking, why is Queensland getting special treatment when it comes to data centre rules? You might have heard that Queensland's going to be allowed to go its own way using gas or coal to power data centres. That is despite Prime Minister Anthony Albanese previously demanding that all states and territories use renewable energy for data centres. This all came about at yesterday's National Cabinet meeting. Let's get some more now with our political reporter Evelyn Manfield. Evelyn, good morning.
2: Hey, Sarah.
0: Okay, why did Queensland get what it wanted?
2: Yeah, well, this is interesting, as you said, because there was a lot of sort of build-up, as we discussed. But the Queensland Premier, David Crisafulli, was arguing that his state, because they own a lot of their energy infrastructure, they were in a different position. And essentially, he's come out of it claiming that it's a good win for his state, that he wanted this energy-agnostic approach. So he said it shouldn't be made to be renewables that are powering data centres, new data centres for them to be approved. It could be coal, it could be gas. Northern Territory was making a similar argument as well, that they wanted to use gas from the Beetaloo Basin to be powering data centres to approve them. And pretty much Anthony Albanese, despite the federal government saying beforehand, we're going to go over your heads and use constitutional powers to make you follow these national standards that we want to legislate, he's come out and said Queensland and NT are in a different position, and he's pretty much said we don't want to have eight different positions on data centres all around the country, and that's why we've come to a common position, which is recognised that all states aren't the same. So that's sort of the way that he has, I guess, pivoted on this answer, because they were very certain beforehand that they wanted everyone to be using renewables.
0: Yeah, I wonder what it means for the future and maybe government changes in states and territories down the track. Can then they put their hand up and have a carve out for this rule as well? It was fascinating to watch yesterday, but I guess they all came out trying to claim they'd won. Evelyn, lovely to chat to you. Have a good
2: day.
0: Sarah. Thanks. Bye. Evelyn Manfield there, our political correspondent, joining us from our Parliament House studios in Canberra. Now, the Queensland Teachers Union is calling for teachers to be classified as public office.

0: officers, so be like police, nurses or doctors, because that would mean that assaulting teachers would bring about a higher criminal penalty. It follows a spike in violence in classrooms in the state. It's not just an issue in Queensland, though. A recent study by Monash University found that 64% of teachers who responded to this study had experienced an incident of violence, sexual harassment or abuse. Let's get some more on all of this with Cressa Richardson, who is the president of the Queensland Teachers Union. She joins us now to discuss all of this. Cressa, good morning.
1: Good morning, Sarah. Thanks for having me on.
0: Pleasure. Can we set the scene here a little bit? How violent are Queensland classrooms becoming? Can you give us some examples of what goes on?
1: Well, I think listeners would be pretty surprised if they talk to a teacher about what some teachers see and observe and, you know, endure in our classrooms, you know, in Queensland. We recently had a teacher, you know, hit in the back of the head with a Yeti water bottle. We've heard of teachers who have been assaulted, you know, with computers, pencils used as, you know, stabbing implements, all sorts of things. So, and I mean, those are quite extreme, but then you've got other things where, you know, the behaviours in the classroom are turning things over and tables and chairs and then having to reset that and go back into the classroom, you know, within the next half an hour. So the teacher is not only trying to keep themselves safe, the student who might be having that difficulty, but all the other students safe as well. And that's this in classrooms, but then we also have, you know, parents who come on and misbehave and assault our staff as well and our members.
0: Okay, so there's sort of two sides to that.
1: Yeah.
0: The teachers, yeah. How are they coping with this? What's the long-term ramification? Do you lose teachers? Do they throw their arms up and say, well, it's not worth it, I'm not going to be a teacher anymore?
1: Yeah, well, we do know that occupational violence and aggression is a central issue for our teachers. You know, it's a causer and contributor to the teacher shortage that we have here in Queensland.
0: Now, these penalties that you want to bring in, or I guess a change of a classification, seeing teachers to be classified like other public officers, the police, nurses, doctors, what will that actually mean practically if you change that classification?
1: Yeah, look, I think at the moment, not being granted as a public officer in the criminal code means that there's a different level of application of what might happen. So if something is reported as an assault, it's not necessarily seen as a serious matter. It can be seen as a school matter for the school to deal with. And some of these are really significant events, you know, like we got data at the end of last year that showed, you know, like a phenomenal increase in levels of behaviour, you know, disruptive, aggressive, but none of the really serious stuff that actually I was talking to you about just then. So that category was actually not within the data that was reported in Parliament. So, you know, our teachers deserve to be safe. Kids deserve to be safe, and we want genuine change around this and accountability. You know, if you're coming onto a school site, then you need to behave and treat people appropriately.
0: I'm just looking up the laws here and I hope I've got it right, but the maximum penalty for assaulting a police officer in Queensland is up to 14 years in jail. So if you had that classification change and that was, I guess, the threat that was hanging over students and parents if they assaulted teachers, do you think it would prevent incidents of aggression? Is that enough of a deterrent?
1: Well, I think it's an expectation, isn't it? You know, like, at the moment, I think that some people think that they can come onto school and behave in this way, whether they're students or parents or guardians or carers or whatever it might be. And we want it to be clear that this is not accepted in school sites. When you come onto a school site, the teacher is there to do their job. They're there to teach students. Students are there to learn and school leaders are there to lead the schools. That's the job. You know, it's not to deal with hostile behaviour or disruptive behaviour. And, you know, that's why our teachers go into education. So it's a legal protection. It's a public declaration that violence and aggression won't be legal or allowed or tolerated on school premises. And more than that, Sarah, it's the right thing to do and it's what our members have been calling for.
0: There is data showing that incidents of aggression has surged in classrooms between 2021 and 2025. So that is quite recently. It's not necessarily, I'm sure it is a long-term trend, but, you know, we're looking at those numbers and that is recent. Why do you think that is?
1: Look, I think it probably is twofold. Like, I know when, you know, COVID sort of hit at that point in time, our members in Queensland, they sort of were having incidences but not reporting them. So we've gone through, you know, the last few years, probably last 6 or 7.

0: in years actually, you know, advising our members to report it, where to report it, how to report it, even what recognizing what an incident of occupational violence is. So there's been an increase in reporting, which I think has been helpful, but I think schools are microcosms of society and often feel change very quickly, as the rest of the community does. And the incidences of dysregulated behaviour, you know, like kids who need support to behave, has significantly increased. And we see that in society as well, don't we, Sarah?
1: Look, we do. It's a sad indictment, really, on many aspects of our lives. I really appreciate you coming on, though, to discuss this with us this morning, Krista. Thanks for being with us.
0: Thanks for having me. I really appreciate it.
1: No problems. That's Krista Richardson there, the president of the Queensland Teachers Union. You're listening to ABC News Radio. Let's get the headlines for you this morning. Making news, and we start overseas. 34 Australians are missing and more than 150 people have died in a deadly flash flood which has hit the Tibet-Nepal border. We'll bring you more on that throughout the day. The owner of Facebook and Instagram, Meta, has agreed to pay about $17 billion to settle claims brought by dozens of US states that its platforms had harmed children. Heading to the UK now, and the Duke and Duchess of Sussex have landed back in the UK, arriving on a private jet as they move their life from California to Britain. While it's not yet disclosed, it's speculated that the couple will move to a private residence in the Cotswolds outside of London, and their two children have been enrolled in a school. Eastern Standard Time right now. It's 13 minutes to 7 Central Time, 18 minutes past 6. And if you're in WA right now, 12 minutes to 5. Let's talk sport. Daniel Garb's with us this morning. Dan, shall we start with some AFL news?
2: Yeah, we should, because the Scott Pendlebury situation at Collingwood's going to be a really interesting watch over the next couple of months. Coach Craig McRae admits it's a 50-50 proposition as to whether Pendlebury plays another season at the AFL club. The 38-year-old will miss Friday night's wildcard final against the Western Bulldogs after injuring his hamstring in last weekend's loss to Brisbane. He's out for 2 to 3 weeks. That may keep him out for the rest of the finals, depending on how far Collingwood go, and leave him sitting on an AFL record of 442 games played. There is a lot of speculation that other clubs would love to lure him away for a final season in a player, mentor, moving into a coach kind of role. Gold Coast Suns have been heavily linked to Scott Pendlebury. McRae says he's happy to leave it to Pendlebury to make a decision on his future at the end of the season.
3: Having these conversations with Pendles the last 4 or 5 years around, you know, what's best for him and what's best for us gives me great comfort that he'll do what is best for the footy club. And also, he won't go on and play, in my eyes, the conversation I had, unless he can perform at a certain level. So that gives you great comfort to say, hey, over to you, mate. You make those decisions when you think they're appropriate.
2: Yeah, of course, retiring is a prospect as well. Greater Western Sydney skipper Toby Green has opened up about his playing future, saying he hasn't made up his mind as to whether he'll leave the AFL club. The 32-year-old is out of contract at the end of the season and weighing up his options, including a potential return home to Victoria. The 282-gamer and three-time All-Australian plans to meet with both Geelong and Essendon. Green has told the Oz American Aces podcast that he expects to make a decision within the next fortnight.
4: I felt like a lot of people in Melbourne or friends, maybe even some people at the club, feel like I'm definitely going, which is not true. If I was definitely going, I'd say that now. I'd be up front with the Giants and make it easy for them.
2: West Coast Harley Reid will miss the first two games of the 2027 AFL season after failing to overturn his ban at the tribunal. The star midfielder was suspended for a dangerous tackle on Jai Newcombe when he slung the Hawthorn midfielder into the ground during the loss to the Hawks in Perth on Sunday. The Eagles had attempted to reduce the ban to one game, but were unsuccessful. The Brisbane Broncos and Melbourne Storm will face off tonight in the opening encounter of round 26 of the NRL. Last year's grand finalists do so, though, from 15th and 11th place, respectively, and out of the finals picture. The reigning champions in Brisbane at least have some momentum on their side after a comeback win over Canberra last week. Jerome Hughes has been named to return at halfback for the Storm after three games out with a hamstring injury. Tyron Wishart moves to the centres after playing number 7 last week. The South Sydney Rabbitohs have superstar Latrell Mitchell on track to play his first NRL game since round 11 after overcoming a nerve issue in his back. Mitchell will be used from the bench for South in the clash with the Titans on Saturday afternoon and then look to build up further in the encounter with fierce rivals the Roosters the week after. The contest with the lowly Gold Coast presents the chance to sew up a finals berth for the seventh place Rabbitohs.

South Melbourne are through to the semi-final of Football's Australia Cup for the third time in their history after a 2-1 win over fellow Victorian outfit Preston Lions last night. In front of a sold-out crowd, Preston took the lead early in the second half, but South would come from behind to win with Aaron Cox delivering the winner in the 86th minute. They'll now face NPL Queensland ladder leaders Lions FC for a place in the final. The other semi-final will be held between A-League powerhouses

0: advance to the Davis Cup qualifiers next year. So the US Open starts on Sunday, local time. Hopefully the Demon can have a good run. It's been a bit of a lean patch for him, to say the least. It'd be nice if he can finish off the Grand Slams in 2026 with a strong performance at Flushing Meadows.
1: Yeah, we'd love to see that. I keep saying married life must not suit him because he got married
0: Wimbledon. Give him a bit of time. He hasn't had kids yet.
1: Oh, yeah, wait till he has those sleepless nights. All right, Daniel Garb, thank you very much. We'll see you again in an hour's time. Now, authorities in South Australia say they're testing a red fox for suspected bird flu. It is among five new suspected cases that were announced yesterday. This fox was reported to the state's animal emergency hotline after it was found at Osborne, northwest of Adelaide. The testing results, we're told, are expected in the next few days. Charles Bryce is our reporter in Adelaide, and he explains how the state authorities are responding.
2: Well, the Department of Primary Industries are saying that this fox was found in the dunes in Osborne, which is about a 40-minute drive northwest of the CBD. It's quite the industrial area. If it does come back positive, it'll be the very first time that bird flu has been found in a fox here in Australia. The Primary Industries Minister, Claire Scriven, has said that this is not unexpected. We do know that foxes do eat birds, but the Minister has given a warning to pet owners. She's really encouraging dog owners in particular to keep their dogs on a lead when taking them out for a walk outside, and also to cat owners, to encouraging them to keep their cats indoors. Authorities say that dogs can recover from bird flu, although that is on a case-by-case basis. People are being told that if they suspect that their pet has bird flu, then to call their vet and to also call the emergency animal disease hotline and to report it. Now, there's also a bit of concern amongst farmers as well. Foxes, they live in about 80% of the country, and they have been described as a bridging species. Meaning that the foxes could take bird flu into sort of more inland areas of Australia and spread bird flu amongst livestock as well. So quite the concern for livestock owners around the country.
1: That's our reporter Charles Bryce in Adelaide. Now, it is just over 24 hours since we learnt the news that Dolly Parton, the trailblazing country music icon, had died at the age of 80, and this morning tributes are still flowing for her. To millions around the world, she was a symbol of generosity, whose philanthropic work spanned literacy, disaster relief, medical research, and also support for marginalised communities and racial justice. Her charitable efforts were informed by an upbringing in profound poverty in rural Tennessee, which later became central to her public legacy, maybe as central as the songs that made her famous. Well, Deutsche Welle's Pablo Elias gives us a sense of the reaction to her death across the US.
3: From Dolly Parton's home county in Tennessee, all the way to her star on the Hollywood Walk of Fame in California, and back again to Nashville, the capital of country music. Fans have been gathering to remember the music legend, actress, businesswoman, and philanthropist. Dolly's death at the age of 80 has led to an outpouring of grief and gratitude for the star. US President Trump has ordered that flags fly at half-staff for 7 days across the United States to honour Parton.
4: She was a huge influence in this country, I would say. Almost everybody, I don't think anybody has really something bad to say about Dolly. She did a lot for the country and the community, and she was just somebody who was larger than life, and I think America's really going to miss her.
5: I think she was a very unifying force in our country, and I think I never really saw Dolly Parton as a political figure and a polarizing political figure as that. You know, throughout our history, she's always been somebody who's been very moderated and very gracious, and never really took steep political stances like, you know, we see today in a society that's very polarizing, or seems to be becoming more and more polarizing. It's just a blessing to have somebody, you know, who was a positive impact on our society in that way and bringing people together. I think there's not too many people who didn't like Dolly Parton.
3: And that love and respect Dolly Parton had was on display in the long list of tribute. Singer Beyoncé described her as the barometer, the North Star, bold and brilliant, talented and tenacious. You taught so many lessons on how to be uniquely oneself.

0: To President Trump, who wrote on Truth Social, "This is a true loss for millions of people. There has never been anyone like her and never will." And former US President Barack Obama, "It's hard to imagine many people having a bigger impact than Dolly Parton. Born in a one-room cabin, she earned 11 Grammys and an Emmy, built a business empire, helped millions of kids learn to read, and, as if that wasn't enough, helped accelerate the research that led to the Moderna COVID vaccine. What a life. Michelle and I are thinking of Dolly's family and her many, many fans." The star, who had a humble beginning in Tennessee, began her career in the 1960s. She had fans that transcended age, gender, religion, class and politics. Parton always avoided aligning herself politically, often saying she had both Republican and Democrats among her fans. However, Dolly Parton was not apolitical and lent her support to many causes, often through her own foundation. She was a long supporter of LGBTQ plus rights, Black Lives Matter, and education. In the 1990s, she began in the United States what will likely be an important part of her legacy, the Imagination Library Project, which sends a book to every child every month until the age of five. It is now available in other countries, among them Canada, Australia and Ireland. Parton was also an astute businesswoman and grew a successful empire. Apart from her financial prowess, she was known for her sharp humour and, of course, for her incredible talent, both as a storyteller and a musician. She wrote thousands of songs, many of which became huge hits, won her awards, uniting people across the globe. Dolly Parton, a cultural icon, a legend whose legacy will live on for generations. I'm begging of you, please,
1: don't take my man. Oh, those songs. That was Deutsche Welle's Pablo Foley Elias reporting for us this morning. Very shortly, we'll send you to the newsroom for 10 minutes of news with Noni. But just before we do that, a quick check of the finance screen for you. The SPY 200 futures this morning locally is pretty flat, sitting at 9,064, but it's down just a touch. So that might indicate what's going to happen on the ASX today. Looking at the Aussie dollar, it's sitting at 71.71 US cents. So that is up slightly. In terms of a weather forecast for you, Brisbane, cloudy today with a top of 25 degrees. Cloudy in Sydney as well, a top of 19. There. Canberra, partly cloudy with a top of 17. Melbourne, you get a sunny Thursday with a top of 16 degrees. Hobart, watch out for a possible late shower, a maximum of 17 for you. Adelaide, mostly sunny, top of 19 today. Perth, some showers and a maximum of 18 degrees. And if you're in Darwin, a sunny and warm one, top of 35 degrees there in the top end today.

0: ABC News with Noni Edwards. Dozens of Australians are among those reported missing after a catastrophic flood and landslide in the Tibetan border region. China correspondent Alison Horn has the details.
1: Police in Nepal say at least 150 people have been killed and hundreds more are missing after a catastrophic flash flood swept through the Himalayan border area. Entire villages have been destroyed and hundreds more are also missing in Tibet following a massive landslide. Nepalese tourism officials say many of those missing are foreign nationals, including at least 34 Australians and dozens from the UK, America and India.
0: DFAT says it is aware of a number of Australians in the area and that officials are urgently working to confirm their welfare through local authorities and tour operators. The Foreign Minister has also commented on the tragedy. Penny Wong says the loss of life and destruction is devastating. The Greens have hit out at the Prime Minister over concessions he made to Queensland and the Northern Territory to use gas and coal to power AI data centres. The federal government had previously demanded states use renewables, but Anthony Albanese conceded ground on the issue at yesterday's National Cabinet meeting. Greens Senator Sarah Hanson-Young says the move is extremely concerning.
2: Anthony Albanese said that he would put in place strong rules to hold these big AI data centres accountable, that they would be have to be powered by renewable energy. And on day one, he's rolled over. Social

0: Media giant Meta has agreed to overhaul Facebook and Meta as part of a legal settlement in the United States. America's editor John Lyons has more.
1: Facing sustained legal action from 47 states, Meta has settled the case by agreeing to pay $25 billion and making major changes to how these platforms operate. It has agreed to add measures to better protect children, including imposing two-hour time limits, strengthening age verification and parental controls, eliminating push notifications during school hours and overnight, and restricting harmful material about eating disorders and self-harm. Meta rejected some parts of the original claim. It still faces lawsuits from individuals and school districts across the United States.
0: South Australian authorities say pet dogs can recover from bird flu, but it's a case-by-case basis. SA's Department of Primary Industries yesterday confirmed it was testing a red fox with a suspected case of H5. Results are expected in the next few days. If confirmed, it would be the first time a fox has contracted the virus in Australia. Georgie Cornish is urging people to keep their dogs on a leash, and if they suspect their dog has got bird flu, to contact both their vet and the Emergency Animal Disease Hotline.
2: We know that it can impact dogs, and we know that with some support and some treatment, there is recovery. It is really a case-by-case basis. And it's part of the reason why we're so clear on ensure that your dogs are on a lead.
0: It appears a deal over the future management of the Strait of Hormuz between Iran and Oman is still to be finalised, despite reports suggesting otherwise. Here's Middle East correspondent Matthew Doran.
3: Iranian state media had reported an agreement between the two countries, which sit on either side of the Strait of Hormuz, had been reached, citing the Islamic Revolutionary Guard. But that was quickly cast into doubt by senior Iranian sources speaking to other outlets, saying talks were still underway. The negotiations between the neighbouring countries has looked at issues such as what paths ships should take transiting through and what sort of fees might be charged. It comes as US President Donald Trump repeats comments that Iran's supreme leader, Mojtaba Khamenei, has been left seriously injured in the strike which killed his father. He hasn't been seen since. Matthew Doran, ABC News, Jerusalem.
0: Prince Harry and his wife Meghan have moved back to the UK after living in California for the past 6 years. Europe correspondent Catherine Diss reports.
4: Fans, royal watchers and even close family were surprised last week to hear that the Duke and Duchess of Sussex would be relocating to the UK. It's widely speculated that the couple will move to a private residence in the picturesque Cotswolds outside of London. Their two children, Archie and Lilibet, have been enrolled in school. The couple moved their lives to California in early 2020 as relations with Harry's family soured. But their return to Britain doesn't mean a return to official duties. They'll remain non-working royals. Catherine Diss, ABC News, London.
0: ABC News. Billionaire Elon Musk has received one of Ukraine's highest state honours, the Order of Freedom. The award describes Mr. Musk's outstanding personal contributions to protecting human life and freedom after his company SpaceX provided Ukraine's military with access to Starlink satellite internet. It remains a communications lifeline for Ukrainian forces and civilians after Russia's full-scale invasion in 2022. There was no immediate comment from Mr. Musk on the award, which was announced by Ukrainian President Volodymyr Zelensky. Back home, the aviation safety watchdog hasn't ruled out widening the scope of its investigations into a spate of recent safety mishaps at Sydney Airport. There are currently six separate investigations underway, including two more that were revealed yesterday. The Australian Transport Safety Bureau says the latest two were not classified as near misses or serious. It says there was no immediate risk of collision, with flight and ground crews intervening and reacting appropriately to prevent anything happening. It says if its current investigations expose underlying or systemic safety issues, it might combine the investigations or widen the scope. The Chief Minister says Northern Territory residents will not take part in a gun buyback scheme designed in the wake of last year's Bondi terror attack. New South Wales has signed on to the deal to remove up to 274,000 surplus and reclassified firearms from the community, which is expected to cost hundreds of millions of dollars. Earlier this year, Leah Finocchiaro opposed the move because the cost would be split 50-50 with the Commonwealth, and she says the NT has signed on to a raft of other changes.
5: Better criminal intelligence sharing, making sure we've got the right regulatory frameworks on 3D printers and making citizenship changes to gun licences with appropriate exemptions for people who need them for work.
0: Just over a year after the launch of Australia's new screening program for lung cancer, hundreds of tumours have been picked up. Emma Pollard reports.
6: People aged 50 to 70 with a history of heavy smoking and no symptoms can access a free low-dose CT scan through the National Lung Cancer Screening Program. In just over a year, more than 100,000 people have been screened and almost 400 tumours found. 57-year-old Susie Scott was diagnosed and is urging others to come forward.
7: They need to go and get the screening.
6: Curtin University respiratory specialist Fraser Brims says the scheme is a great success, but more awareness is needed along with stronger help to quit smoking.
8: The benefit of smoking cessation at the time of screening is magnified.
6: Almost 1 million Australians are eligible for screening.
0: The veteran British actor Tim Curry has died aged 80. Glenn Lauder reports.
9: Tim Curry shone as Dr. Frankenfurter both on stage and on screen in the Rocky Horror Picture Show. A master of the comedy horror genre, Curry's early life on stage evolved into Hollywood characters like the Lord of Darkness in Legend and Pennywise in the TV version of Stephen King's It, where he remained in character off camera, making the child actor's terror on screen genuine.
10: See you in your dreams. Oh, come back anytime. Bring your friends.
9: His evil grin but comic genius was captured as Mr. Hector, a hotel concierge in Home Alone 2, and he lent his voice to many kids' productions, including as Nigel in The Wild Thornberrys, Fern Gully, and the Rugrats movie. Curry suffered a stroke in 2012.

0: And with that, here's the latest in sport with Daniel Garb.
1: The prospect of Collingwood legend Scott Pendlebury finishing his AFL career at another club remains real, with coach Craig McRae admitting it's 50-50 as to whether he will play another season at the Magpies.
2: He won't go on and play, in my eyes, the conversation I had, unless he can perform at a certain level. So that gives you great comfort. So, hey, over to you, mate. You make those decisions when you think they're appropriate.
1: 38-year-old Pendlebury will miss Friday night's wild card match against the Western Bulldogs after injuring his hamstring. The injury may keep him out of the rest of the finals and leave him sitting on an AFL record of 442 games played. Greater Western Sydney skipper Toby Green says he legitimately hasn't made up his mind as to whether he'll leave the AFL club.
3: Maybe even some people at the club feel like I'm definitely going, which is not true. If I was definitely going, I'd say that now. I'd be up front with the Giants and make it easy for them.
1: West Coast star Harley Reid will miss the first two games of the 2027 season after failing to overturn his dangerous tackle ban at the tribunal. And South Melbourne is through to the semi-finals of Football's Australia Cup for the third time in their history after a 2-1 win over fellow Victorian outfit Preston Lions.
0: In finance, the Australian share market's expected to open around 7 points lower. Brent crude's lost another 1.5% to $87.38 a barrel. Gold's down $4,593 an ounce. The dollar's buying 71.7 US cents.
4: Thank you very much, Noni. Sarah Morris with you here this morning. It is Thursday, the 27th of August.
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4: Good morning. Thanks for your company right across the country. Coming up, 34 Australians are missing in flash flooding on the Tibet-Nepal border. We're going to take you to Nepal next. Also this morning, we're asking, why is Queensland getting special treatment when it comes to data centre power rules?
6: We're actually a net exporter of power, and we do believe that our energy mix is working in the state.
4: That was the state's Premier, David Crisafulli. You're going to hear more from him shortly. Also this hour, should Australia stop importing AI smart glasses? They're sometimes called creep glasses. They can film people and people don't know they're being filmed. The Greens think we should ban or have a temporary ban on the import of these glasses. So we're going to chat to the Senator David Shoebridge in a moment to find out why he thinks a temporary import ban would help. That's all coming up here on ABC News Radio this morning. In terms of weather, do expect showers today if you are in Hobart and Perth, but it should be mostly fine in all the other capital cities. Well, we start in Nepal this morning. 34 Australians are missing and more than 150 people have died in a deadly flash flood that's hit the Tibet-Nepal border. Now, hundreds more are missing and stranded. There are videos showing huge waves of water, boulders and mud slamming through settlements in northern Nepal, leaving little to no chance for those in the path to try and flee their homes. These people in Nepal described what happened.

0: My family members were swept away by the flood in front of my eyes. My father, my mother, my sister and her kids have all been swept away. They could not escape the flood. They didn't stand a chance. This flood took everything. But my son and I climbed the rooftop of a house and survived. But I couldn't explain how we did it.
1: My mother and I were together and were trying to escape. I saved her by pulling her by her hand. Before that, I'd given my phone to my sister so she could contact me for help. But she is not reachable now, and the mobile is switched off. I'm worried she must have been swept away.
2: Harrowing to hear all of that. Now, the Foreign Affairs Minister Penny Wong has released a statement this morning following the news, and she says the loss of life and destruction caused by the flash flooding in Nepal and China is devastating. She says that DFAT officials are still trying to confirm the welfare of all the Australians in the area. Look, it is horrific. The waters have left a trail of destruction, sweeping away entire villages, bridges and power stations. Let's get some more now with CNN's Hanako Montgomery.
3: Dozens of people begin to run. What comes next is hard to imagine. A mountain of mud and water, taller than the building, crashes down, wiping out everything in its path, like something from a disaster film. But this is a border crossing between China and Nepal. It's the result of a deadly flash flood that swept through Himalayan villages on the Nepal-China border on Wednesday. Its enormous force destroying homes and buildings, including in Nepal's Rasuwa district. Aerial footage captured from a helicopter over the district shows the immense barrage of water flooding the valley below. It's a popular area for hiking holidays. Hundreds of tourists, including foreign nationals, have been reported missing, according to an initial assessment by Nepal's tourism board. Nepalese army helicopters are helping rescue citizens from rooftops in the flood-affected areas. The Red Cross is also deploying an emergency team with relief supplies. And in Tibet's Girang port, China's President Xi Jinping has ordered all-out search and rescue efforts to find those who are missing after a mudslide caused major casualties, China's state news agency Xinhua reported. The mudslide has cut off the region's roads, communications, and power, Xinhua said. Nepal's foreign minister said the deadly flash flood was caused by an earthquake, triggering a large landslide which blocked the Bhote Koshi River. The full scale of the devastation is yet to become clear.
2: That was CNN's Hanako Montgomery there. Now, we just should also announce that the Department of Foreign Affairs and Trade has released a statement saying our deepest sympathies to those affected by the significant flooding in Nepal and Tibet. Australians in the affected area should follow the advice of local authorities. Australians in need of emergency consular assistance can call the Department of Foreign Affairs and Trade's Consular Emergency Centre on 1300 555 135, or if you're overseas, +61 262 613305. We'll keep reading those numbers out for you across the morning, if that helps. Keep a pen nearby and I'll bring them to you periodically throughout the morning. Just also, because this was an area that was hit that was around where lots of people go hiking, we're starting to hear from some of those big tourist and travel agencies, Intrepid Travellers. They have confirmed that all tourists and staff that they are responsible for in the region are safe. We're also hearing this morning from the tour company G Adventures, confirming its travellers and staff in Nepal and Tibet are also all safe. We're going to keep you up to date as much as we can with this morning. It is nighttime there in Nepal, so getting information is getting trickier. But as much as we can bring to you here this morning on News Radio, we will. But terribly confronting news this morning, 34 Australians missing and more than 150 people have died in those deadly flash floods. Well, coming back to Australia now, Queensland is going to be allowed to go its own way using coal or gas to power data centres. That is despite a push from the Prime Minister to mandate that all states and territories use renewables to power data centres. Now, the federal government is expected to legislate new national standards for these data centres early next year, but it has conceded some ground. There was a fair bit of backlash from Queensland as well as the Northern Territory. Here's our political reporter, Jack Mackay, with the latest.
4: Queensland Premier David David Crisafulli is declaring victory after a standoff with the Prime Minister.
5: It's a good win, but it

0: but a win for everyone and an acknowledgement on that point of difference.
1: That point of difference, the Premier says, is how Queensland's energy system works.
0: We do own our generation, our transmission, our distribution. That's a big point of difference, and by doing so, we're able to control that energy mix.
1: Queensland has emerged as the most vocal critic of the Albanese government's push to force developers to use renewables to power data centres. It wants to use a mix of electricity sources, including coal. And now it appears it's got what it wanted, with the Prime Minister making this concession after yesterday's National Cabinet meeting.
2: In Queensland, you have public ownership of power generation, transmission and distribution. So that if there is surplus, then that, of course, could be available.
1: It paves the way for Queensland and David Crisafulli to go their own way.
0: Other jurisdictions that don't own their distribution and own their generation, they will push heavily for their point of difference to be solely renewables. We're able to make our point of difference to be that energy mix.
1: But Anthony Albanese says he'll still forge ahead with plans for nationally consistent standards for the power-hungry data centres, with legislation to be introduced to Parliament early next year.
2: We want to make sure that in attracting investment, we don't have eight different systems operating around the country. And that's why we came to a common position, which recognised that all states aren't exactly the same.
1: South Australia's Labor Premier Peter Malinauskas denies Anthony Albanese was rolled in his push for a renewables mandate on data centres.
3: What we agreed upon is that renewables will principally be the form of energy that will power data centres in the future in Australia, acknowledging that there are different circumstances through the fact that in Queensland, for instance, they have state-owned generation.
1: Like Queensland, the Northern Territory also owns its own electricity generators, and its country Liberal government has welcomed the Prime Minister's concession, but there are still questions over how yesterday's agreement will work as data centres come online. Alison Reeve is the Grattan Institute's Energy and Climate Change Program Director.
4: I think we really need both the federal government and the Queensland and Northern Territory governments to provide a lot more clarity as to what the rules are going to be here. My understanding is that both of those states have made the case that they own the power assets and so therefore they have more control than what the other states do. But those power assets are powering load that is already there. So we really need to understand from both of them exactly how they plan to meet the extra growth in load.
1: The government is expected to have draft legislation on the issue ready by the end of the year.
5: And that's our political reporter, Jack Mackay. Now, the social media giant Meta has agreed to dramatically change the way that teenagers interact with Facebook and Instagram as part of a multi-billion dollar settlement in a landmark US lawsuit. This has just happened in the US. Dozens of states were suing Meta, accusing it of contributing to a youth mental health crisis. Our America's editor, John Lyons, explains why this case, which was going to trial, has now been settled.
6: Major breaking news this morning out of the United States. Meta, as you said, has agreed to pay $25 billion. 47 or so states in the United States took this legal action against Meta. And essentially, it's complicated, but at the heart of the claim is that Meta has designed Facebook and Instagram to be addictive, to keep young people, children, teenagers, on it, keep coming back to it, push notifications, etc. And Meta has agreed to pay this amount of money and importantly to make a whole raft of changes. Now, firstly, this won't affect Australia. This is very much a United States jurisdiction, but governments or individuals in Australia may well take their lead from this. And importantly, I think every parent and teenager in Australia will be interested in the key areas rules that Meta has agreed to change, and they include imposing two-hour time limits on these platforms, disabling likes and beauty filters, which of course young people often measure their own self-worth against those indications, eliminating push notifications during school hours and overnight,

0: strengthening age verification tools and parental controls, and restricting harmful material, such as material about putting down the self-esteem of someone because of an eating disorder, weight and self-harm issues. So Meta has agreed to make major changes to these platforms, which I'm sure will filter through to Australia at some point soon.
1: That's our America's editor, John Lyons. And look, while we're talking about tech, it brings me to our next story here this morning. We've been talking a lot about so-called AI smart glasses recently. They're sometimes called creep glasses or pervert glasses because they look like normal glasses or sunnies, but they allow the user to capture images and record high definition videos. Now, these devices have proved pretty controversial because there were reports of users covertly filming others without their consent. Now, they've been around for a while, these glasses, but they've been pretty expensive. Meta's camera Ray-Bans sell for about $337, but recently a budget $89 pair sold out in Kmart stores earlier this month. This has sparked the Greens to launch a bill when Parliament next sits to try and halt the import of wearable recording devices for at least 12 months until tougher privacy protections are passed into law. Let's learn a bit more about this plan. Senator David Shoebridge is the Digital Rights and IT spokesperson for the Greens, and he joins us now. Senator, good morning.
2: Yeah, good morning, Sarah.
1: Let's start with what your concerns are about these smart glasses.
2: Well, I think the concerns the Greens have are the concerns we're getting very much from across the community, that you can be in places that you expect the right to control whether or not someone is filming you or recording you. You could be at the gym, exercising at the gym. You could be down at the beach. You could just be walking through and interacting in public spaces. And people can be covertly recording you, capturing video of you. And then choosing whether or not they share it online to shame or expose or otherwise ridicule you. And you have no idea that it's happening. And these, I think it's a gross breach of people's sense of basic sense of privacy. And it's not only that sense of capturing and the potential covert surveillance that we're already seeing examples of. These are also a way in which big tech and big data are gaining vastly more information about who we interact with, how we interact. So it's a double whammy, the breach of privacy, the covert recording, plus also this greater intrusion and data collection from these big tech companies happening in combination.
1: So with all of that in mind, the Greens are now planning to launch this bill to halt the import of wearable recording devices for at least 12 months. Why go down that route as opposed to maybe trying to move a bill for tougher legislation about whether or not you're allowed to use these glasses in Australia?
2: Well, the idea of the import ban is something we can do right now. For once, it would be nice, just for once, if governments got ahead of the tech wave and took some protective action, and then we had 12 months in which to get our privacy laws up to scratch, to work out, you know, far stricter controls about these devices. And, you know, when we speak with privacy experts, we speak with people who are actively thinking about how to protect our privacy. One of the options that comes forward is requiring people's active consent before anyone can be recorded with these devices, and how we would operationalize those laws, put them in place, would require a little bit of time and some education of the public and perhaps some resourcing, quite significant resourcing of our privacy commissioners. So if we want to have those kinds of solutions that make us feel safe when we're at the beach, our kids aren't going to be covertly filmed by somebody 5 metres away, or feel free to just, you know, really have a go at the gym without potentially being having those images shared and online humiliation. If we want laws to really fix this, we need a little bit of time. And the Commonwealth could and should right now say, actually, you can't import any more of these devices. We're putting a pause on it until we can sort out privacy laws so people feel safe and respected.
1: Yeah, buying some time, so to speak, I guess there. What is the current law at the moment around them?
2: Well, federally, there is pretty much no laws about it at all. There's a patchwork of state and territory laws that prohibit covert filming inside workplaces in some states, my home state of New South Wales, for example. But in the Northern Territory, there's literally nothing. You can let it rip. And that patchwork set of laws means that there's no consistent messaging about what, how or why to use these devices. And when you get the devices, and I saw one earlier this week, and there is no reference at all to privacy in it. It's just, you know, one clicks for a photo, two clicks for video, off you go, let it rip.

0: And you know, I do think people are expecting their governments to do more in the face of this tech onslaught, to actually, for once, think about maybe putting the interests of millions of Australians and our privacy ahead of the next wish, the next profit surge of big tech.
1: Trying to stop the horse before it bolts, and perhaps in previous issues we haven't managed to do that, and we're trying to catch that horse now. You just mentioned there you've seen some of these glasses. A lot of our listeners might not have actually seen them in the flesh. Do they look like normal glasses or sunglasses? Can you tell that they're smart glasses just by looking at them?
0: Well, no, you can't. Mm. They're plastic rimmed, so they've got a broader plastic rim, you know, kind of like your sort of typical kind of arty kind of thick black glasses. And some of them say that you can tell when they're recording because there's a little white light or a little red light that goes on, and therefore you shouldn't worry about the privacy. Now, you know, if you're 5 meters away on the beach, or you're on the other side of the gym, or, you know, you're in public and you're trying to deal with a screaming kid or something, you're not going to be looking out for someone having a little white dot appear on their pair of sunglasses or their pair of glasses, you know, 5 or 10 meters away. That is not a privacy save. And yet that's what the likes of Meta and Kmart are saying should make you comfortable. I don't think it goes even close to protecting privacy.
1: No, I couldn't imagine walking the streets of a city wondering and looking at everyone's glasses just to check whether or not I'm being filmed. I mean, that would be a lot of your day taken up doing that. Just to another issue here, in terms of a ban and how nuanced that might need to be, I guess there are some people who don't want to use these glasses for nefarious purposes. They're tech enthusiasts, or they like the idea of maybe, you know, filming their kids when they're out playing or something like that, just for family keepsakes. How, I guess, will you come up with legislation that makes sure that those who want to use them for the right reason still can?
0: Yeah, I mean, this is why we need 12 months to do this properly. Mm. I mean, I can see some quite legitimate uses for it. People with vision impairment, for example, they could be a genuine aid and a real help in terms of engaging. There are potentially some workplace uses for it. If you're going into a, you know, fast-moving work environment where there might be multiple hazards around, such as, you know, for example, at an airport, workers out at an airport may have some benefit from it. Or going into a construction site as a quantity surveyor, there might be examples where you can see a defined and limited use for these in public or quasi-public spaces. But that should be well-defined, and we should be controlling how these are used and who is able to use them. The idea, though, that you can just go down and buy, you know, a pair at Kmart and then, you know, let it rip it as you're wandering about and interacting with everybody else, I think, you know, that's the harm we're trying to address. But if we want to get laws that get it right, we do need a little bit of time.
1: Hence the import ban you're suggesting. Just before you go, can I just ask you a question on a separate topic? We've been covering off this morning that Queensland's managed to get itself a carve-out when it comes to the power AI data centre laws. So the Prime Minister wanted to make it a national law that anyone putting up a new AI data centre would have to use renewable energy to power it, or at least pay for renewable energy projects. But Queensland's managed to get itself a carve-out. We have been hearing from the Queensland Premier, David Crisafulli, this morning, who is saying that he can guarantee that the cost of electricity bills in his state will continue to drop because he's got this carve-out, despite a pledge to build more data centres. This is what he's had to say this morning.
2: I can guarantee that consumers will pay less. It's actually better than just guaranteeing it won't continue to see those massive rises. Have a look at what's happened. And the joy is, I don't have to point to something mythical in the future. People can live it and see it. We've had power bills fall in Queensland between 7 and 10% for residential customers because we parked ideology, and it's working.
1: What do you make of what he's just had to say there?
0: Well, I think he's going to regret saying that. If he really thinks you can let an AI data boom happen, suck the energy out of the Queensland grid at a time when, and have it all gas powered at a time when there is clearly an East Coast gas shortage, and if he thinks that's going to be good for Queensland consumers, you know, I that's an extraordinary statement to make. But I'd also more fundamentally say both Queensland and the NT getting a carve out to allow this huge energy sink to be powered by more fossil fuels at a time when we're looking in real time at, you know, a glacier snapping.

0: off in Nepal, causing, you know, untold suffering. We're looking at the fires in Europe. We're facing a potentially devastating summer here. Governments have an obligation to make laws and have long-term policy to protect us right now. And, you know, obviously there's more harm from this AI rollout, just the environmental harm. There's an attack on our economy, our autonomy, our sovereignty, and our data. But if we can't even meet this environmental damage, you know, I really fear about politics when we get statements like that, that on the face of it is obviously, you know, hard to stack up just from a material point of view. But failing to sort of, again, get ahead of this curve and think if this is going to happen, and I think we should resist it, but if it is going to happen, at least put some environmental protections around this industry.
1: David Shoebridge, great to get your reaction on that. And thank you for joining us this morning.
0: Thanks very much, Sarah.
1: That's the Senator David Shoebridge. He's the digital rights and IT spokesperson for the Greens. Very shortly, we'll get you a news update. Just before we do, quick check of the finance screen for you this morning. The SPY 200 futures locally is pretty flat as we go to air, sitting at 9,068. Look, it's down ever so slightly, so that might give you an indication as to how the stock market's going to open in a couple of hours. The Aussie dollar is up slightly at 71.7 US cents. We should mention oil prices because they are up a little as well this morning, so we'll bring you some data on that after the news. And in terms of weather, if you're in Brisbane today, expect a partly cloudy day with a top of 25 degrees. Right now it is 17. In Sydney, a cloudy one ahead, a top of 19 for you, and it's 13 degrees there now. If you're in Canberra, partly cloudy, top of 17, it is 6 at the moment. Melbourne today, you're in for a mostly sunny Thursday with a maximum of 16 degrees. It's 8 as I speak. In Hobart, possible late shower to watch out for. It is 17 degrees right. That's your maximum today, 17 degrees, but right now it is 6 degrees. Adelaide, mostly sunny, top of 19 for you, 10 at the moment. In Perth, some showers easing, a maximum of 18 degrees. It's 11 as we go to air. And Darwin, you get a sunny day and quite a warm one too, a top of 35 degrees. Right now, it is 23 degrees. Well, let's get a check of the news headlines. We have Noni Edwards standing by to bring those to us. Hello, Noni.
2: Good morning, Sarah. Yeah, starting in Nepal, where unfortunately dozens of Australians are among those reported missing after the catastrophic flood and landslide in the Tibetan border region. Police in Nepal say at least 150 people have been killed. Hundreds more are missing. Entire villages have been destroyed, and Nepalese tourism officials say many of those missing are foreign nationals, including at least 34 Australians and dozens from the UK, America and India. DFAT says it is aware a number of Australians are in the area and that officials are urgently working to confirm their welfare through local authorities and tour operators. The Foreign Affairs Minister has also commented on the tragedy. Penny Wong says the loss of life and destruction is devastating. Data centres are still on the agenda today. At yesterday's National Cabinet meeting, Prime Minister Anthony Albanese said that state and territory leaders came to a common position on developing new national AI standards. Queensland and the NT are claiming a win, defying the federal demands that the energy-hungry centres be powered by renewables. Queensland Premier David Crisafulli says he can guarantee his state's approach to AI data centres will lower power prices for consumers. And NT Chief Minister Leah Finocchiaro says the deal acknowledges the territory's unique factors with state-owned energy generation and distribution that's not connected to the national market. And, of course, the other big story that's making news this morning is Meta settling legal claims that Facebook and Instagram have harmed children. The tech giant has agreed to pay more than $23 billion and also add child safety measures to Facebook and Instagram. That will end the landmark trial over teen social media addiction and settle claims that have been filed by 47 US states. Among those, California, Colorado, Kentucky and New Jersey sued the tech giant in 2023. This deal cut short that trial. It had been expected to see CEO Mark Zuckerberg take the stand. The Attorney General of Virginia says the agreement's worth nearly $500 million in his state alone and one of the largest of its kind in the state's history. And, of course, they have admitted no liability in this settlement either.
1: Yeah, it's fascinating, that one. I actually heard a commentator on television this morning on CNN talking about this settlement and comparing the deal, I guess you can call it, that's been done by Meta here to the under 16 social media ban that we have here in Australia. And this expert was saying that it may be as good as, if not better, than our deal here, you know, when we

0: ban all the under-16s, because it means that there will be extra safeguards in place for children who inevitably find their way onto these platforms. So I thought that was an interesting discussion, and we might continue that a little further, Noni,
1: yeah,
0: a little later.
1: Yeah, protections all the way, I think.
0: Yeah.
1: Too little, too late, maybe.
0: Maybe. We keep talking about the horse bolting with technology, and we may be talking about it again. Thank you, Noni.
1: Thanks, Sarah.
0: You again in about half an hour. She's got some more news coming then.
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0: Sarah Morris with you this morning. It is Thursday, the 27th of August. I hope we find you well. Got some sad news through this morning. The English actor Tim Curry has died at the age of 80. You might remember him for playing Dr. Frankenfurter in that cult classic, The Rocky Horror Picture Show. We're going to take a look back at his life and career a little later this morning. Obviously, very sad news coming on the back of Dolly Parton yesterday. So we'll do that for you in just a moment. But before we get there, I need to take you to the UK, because Prince Harry and his wife Meghan have landed back in the UK. They've arrived on a private jet as they move their life from California back to Britain. It's expensive. Expected that they're going to move into a private residence in the picturesque Cotswolds outside of London. Their two children, Archie and Lilibet, have been enrolled in school. Look, this has all been rather abrupt. You might remember about 6 years ago, they gave up their royal duties and they moved to North America. It was called Megxit. Well, they're back. And Afia Hagen, who's a royal commentator and journalist, says it has been a rapid return from the couple.
4: We got this surprise announcement last week on Thursday. And I think the surprise was that you know, the speed of the move, that they would be in Britain in time for school starting. And that's what's happened. They're back here in the UK already. And I think also, you know, you talked about the relationship with the press, you know, in the following days from that announcement, which we had last Wednesday, sorry, not last Thursday, when we had that announcement on Wednesday evening, the papers rolled with it Thursday and Friday. And of course, you have all these, you know, supposedly very clever think pieces about why is Meghan doing this and why are Prince Harry and Meghan doing that and all the rest of it. And even today, you know, talking about how they flew private jet, and you've already had the think pieces about that already. I think what is clear is that people have really made up their minds. They've decided what camps they are in, and they're certainly not going to get an easy ride from the press. They haven't in the past week, and that's not going to change, because they sell papers, because they take up the column inches, and because people love talking about them.
1: If they are indeed living in the Cotswolds, in the countryside, how easy or difficult will it be to maintain some level of privacy for themselves and their children?
4: Well, it's going to be easier for them to have a level of privacy in the Cotswolds than it would be in London, I think. And I think whatever community they are in, hopefully they can put down roots, and hopefully that community can protect them from the press, keep their privacy and protect them from any intrusion. I think it will be easier. It certainly won't be completely free of any reporting or people trying to find out where they live, or perhaps where Archie and Lilibet go to school, which we shouldn't know and we don't need to know. It definitely will be easier for them to have some privacy in the Cotswolds than in London. But I think it is going to be a battle for them to try and keep their privacy as much as they want, and to try and have as least details as possible in the public domain.
1: And what's the latest information we've got on whether Meghan might return to her acting career?
4: Well, yes, we had some talk about that last week, that perhaps she was going to star in a drama made by Guy Ritchie. And then we sort of had some reporting that that wasn't going to happen because of some supposed backlash. You know, the arc of that story, how much of that is true, we don't know. But I think actually probably Meghan will be focusing on putting down roots, getting the children settled in school for this extended stay, and probably growing the As Ever brand. I think those will be her priorities over the next few weeks and coming months.
0: That's Afia Hagen there, who's a royal commentator and journalist, speaking to the BBC. Let's return home now. Authorities in South Australia say they're testing a red fox for suspected bird flu. It is among five new suspected cases announced yesterday. The fox was reported to the state's animal emergency hotline after it was found at Osborne, that's northwest of Adelaide. The testing results are expected back in the next few days. The Agriculture Minister, Julie Collins, is speaking to the ABC this morning and says the government is committing more money to assist with the response.
5: So we're working with states and territories, with the wildlife experts and with the agricultural industry, doing everything we can do to protect Australians as much as possible.

0: But obviously we've also been very upfront that sadly this H5 bird flu does impact heavily, particularly we're expecting to see more in wildlife in Australia because we haven't had this version of the H5 bird flu before. And we've been upfront with the Australian people that sadly we will start to see more deaths of wild birds and other animals, and we've certainly started to see that now in some marine mammals. So it is concerning for Australians, and this funding will do everything that we can do on the ground in terms of surveillance, in terms of preparedness, and in terms of protecting habitat of wild and threatened species. Obviously, part of that to date has been our vaccination program, but it also now means that we will invest as a Commonwealth government around $270 million available to date to respond to this H5 bird flu. I know that states and territories are also putting in funds, and so that $125 is part of our response and our long-established response framework, which means that states and territories will also be funding part of that response on top of that funding.
1: Minister, the Invasive Species Council is calling for other measures to help wildlife survive the bird flu in terms of, for instance, better measures to stop invasive pests like feral cats, foxes and pigs. Are you looking into that?
0: Well, obviously, we've already been investing with states and territories in relation to protecting the habitat of threatened species, and part of our preparedness money has already gone to that, over $40 million. And I've seen firsthand, you know, some of the preparedness and the biosecurity that we've done, particularly for threatened species in captivity that are being kept in zoos across the country and wildlife parks, to make sure that we can do everything we can to protect them. So we've already been investing, and we've also got, through Minister Watt's portfolio, the Saving Native Species program, and as a government we've invested over $300 million there. Mm. We also have out of the funding yesterday another $20 million that will be specifically be targeted in terms of native species, but also of the 125, that can also be utilised by states and territories protecting wildlife with states and territories funding. So the amount of funding is certainly there, and as a Commonwealth, you know, $270 million, and states and territories are also putting in funding on top of that. And we'll continue to work with all of the experts to make sure that, as a government, we're doing everything we can do.
1: The New South Wales Farmers Association president says eggs could become a luxury product if bird flu reaches commercial poultry stocks. How devastating could this be?
0: Well, what I would say to begin with is there is no evidence of any H5 bird flu in our poultry or our agricultural system, and we've been working really, really closely with the industry to do everything we can do to improve biosecurity measures, to make sure that we're doing everything we can to keep it out of our agricultural production system. And we've learnt from two H7 bird flu incursions in the last few years, so our industry is as prepared as it possibly can be.
1: Minister, on another issue, we're still waiting to hear the government's migration policy, but we know that when it comes to UK backpackers, the rule will stay in place where they don't need to work in regional areas. As Agriculture Minister, would you have liked to have seen that rule change and for UK backpackers to have been forced to work in the regions?
0: What I can say as Agriculture Minister is I continue to have discussions with Minister Burke in relation to the skilled labour that is required in our agriculture industry, and he's certainly very receptive to that. And obviously we have our Pacific Islander Labour Mobility Program that is showing great results and is providing a lot of resource to the agriculture industry right across the country.
2: And that's Julie Collins there. She's the Federal Agriculture Minister. You're listening to ABC News Radio. Let's check the headlines. Sarah Morris with you, and here's what's making news this morning. 34 Australians are missing and more than 150 people have died in deadly flash flooding which has hit the Tibet-Nepal border. The Nepali Tourism Organisation says 133 people from India who were on a pilgrimage to Hindu sacred sites are also missing, as well as 47 Americans, 33 Britons and 24 Canadians. Just a warning, this next story contains distressing details. It's believed the death of a teenage girl on Sydney's northern beaches was the result of a suspected sexual choking act. Emergency services were called to a home on Sunday night. They found the girl unresponsive and she died 2 days later in hospital. And the owner of Facebook and Instagram, Meta, has agreed to pay about $17 billion to settle a lawsuit. Yeah, it was a big lawsuit, in fact. It was brought by dozens of US states, and those US states were claiming that Meta's platforms had harmed children. Now, Meta has denied any wrongdoing, but it

0: has agreed to make that big payout, and it's also going to introduce some changes that will be extended if other social media firms follow suit as well. Eastern Standard Time right now, it's 13 minutes to 8. Central Time, 17 past 7. If you're in WA, it's 13 minutes to 6. An early good morning to you there in the West. It is time for us to chat sport. Daniel Garby's with us. Dan, shall we start with some rugby league news?
1: Sure, yeah. We're stepping into finals time in the AFL. We've got the wildcard finals this week. Collingwood and the Bulldogs facing off on Friday night at the MCG. Carlton and Melbourne on Saturday night. So looking forward to that. But a couple more rounds of the NRL before they have the final series. And the Broncos and Melbourne Storm meet tonight in the opening encounter of round 26. Last year's grand finalists do so, though, from 15th and 11th place, respectively. And out of the finals picture, the reigning champions in Brisbane at least have some momentum on their side after a comeback win over Canberra last week. Jerome Hughes has been named to return at halfback for the Storm after three games out with a hamstring injury. Tyron Wishart moves to the centres after playing at number 7 last week. And Broncos coach Michael Maguire says it's been an emotional week as the NRL club farewell skipper Adam Reynolds, the 36-year-old, won't feature in the last two games of the Broncos season due to injury and hangs up the boots after an accomplished 323-game career across Brisbane and South Sydney. He was part of that drought-breaking premiership under Maguire at the Rabbitohs in 2014. He moved to Brisbane and led them to grand final glory last year. Maguire says Reynolds has been a constant presence throughout his coaching career.
2: To be able to experience the times we've had together, and you know, he's played four grand finals, won two, been a part of those. He'll transition into the next part of his life, and I'll always be a part of that, you know, because he's a great human.
1: The Matildas will make a hotly anticipated return to Canberra later this year. Lish Fager reports.
3: The Matildas will make their Canberra comeback in November for a match against Colombia as preparations ramp up for next year's Women's World Cup. The friendly at Canberra Stadium will be the opening of a two-game series against the South Americans, with the location for the second match not yet announced. It will be just the second time the Australian women's team has played Colombia. The Matildas last played in Canberra in June last year, with the game attracting a sold-out crowd of more than 25,000 fans.
1: And the Socceroos will play Brazil in Queensland in September as well. So a couple of big South American teams coming to Australia to face our national football teams. And Tottenham have cruised past Charlton Athletic 5-1 in the English League Cup to move into the third round. Spurs will now play Liverpool away from home following the win, which saw new signing Savinho net his first goal for the club. Everton also enjoyed a comfortable 4-0 win over Preston North End, with striker Tierno Barry netting a hat-trick. Newcastle United beat West Brom 3-2 with Harvey Barnes scoring a double. In the AFL, Fremantle forward Sam Switkowski has announced he'll retire at the end of the club's finals campaign. It's a surprise. He's only 29 years of age. The Victorian has played 127 games since making his AFL debut with the Dockers in 2018. Switkowski says it's time to head back home as he and wife Savannah are expecting their first baby. Frio play Hawthorn next Thursday in the first qualifying final at Perth Stadium. Australia's top men's singles tennis player Alex de Minaur will come home and lead the nation's latest Davis Cup challenge in Brisbane next month. Australia will play Poland at Pat Rafter Arena on September 19 and 20, days after de Minaur's run at the US Open at Flushing Meadows. Australia are currently number 8 in Davis Cup rankings and 28-time champions. They'll need to beat Poland in the world group tie to advance to the Davis Cup qualifiers next year. The rest of the team is still to be confirmed. And Britain's Matthew Brennan has claimed his second stage win at the Vuelta a España in a sprint finish on stage 5. The 21-year-old cyclist comfortably held off the challenges as he continues to build his Grand Tour reputation. Tadej Pogacar, who is aiming to complete the full set of Grand Tour victories, finished inside the main bunch to retain a healthy overall race lead. The Slovenian, who won a record-equalling fifth Tour de France earlier this year, now sits 3 minutes and 21 seconds ahead of his compatriot, Primoz Roglic. Sarah, that's all in sport for now.
0: Thank you, Dan. See you again in an hour's time. I just want to bring you back to our main story today. 34 Australians are missing. More than 150 people have died in a deadly flash flood which has hit the Tibet-Nepal border. Now, initial reports from Nepalese officials suggest an earthquake in the area could have caused the lower part of a glacier to collapse, and it's triggered the floods and landslides. Well, we've just heard from our Prime Minister, Anthony Albanese. He's just released a statement on the disaster. It says, and I read, "We extend our deepest sympathies to those affected by the significant flooding in Nepal and Tibet, China. Australians in the affected area should follow the advice of local authorities." He goes on to say, "We are aware of a number of Australians in the area and Australian officials are urgently working to confirm their welfare. We are liaising with local

local authorities as well as tour operators. And he says that we stand ready to provide consular assistance. Now, just on that, pick up a pen if you've got a moment and if you've got someone over there in Nepal that you're worried about. Australians in need of emergency consular assistance can contact the Department of Foreign Affairs and Trade's 24-hour consular emergency centre. And here's the number, 1300 555 135.

0: reporting more incidents of violence and aggression at school. And the effects then range from stress and burnout to actual physical injury. In Queensland, the Teachers Union is pushing for teachers to be made public officers, which would mean harsher penalties if you are found guilty of assaulting them. Grace Nakamura is in Toowoomba with this report for us this morning.
1: Alan Zerbel has been a soldier, an ambulance officer, and worked in security. But he says it was teaching that nearly broke him.
2: In the end, it cost me my marriage, cost me my health, and I quite easily say teaching high school was the hardest of them all.
1: Mr. Zerbel worked as a teacher at a school an hour west of Brisbane for a decade. His last straw came when a student smashed a piece of equipment during class.
2: We were doing construction. We had a brand new $3,000 laser level. And one of the boys just decided to kick one of the legs out from under the block and it came down crashing onto the concrete. I'm trying to work out who's done this, what's going on here. Suddenly I start getting chest pains.
1: He was having an angina attack, triggered by stress.
2: Laid down in the staff room, took my medication, tried to breathe through it. Ambulance came, took me away, but that was took me a long time to recover.
1: Mr. Zerbel had also experienced physical violence in the classroom.
2: I was punched 3 times by students, and unfortunately that's not becoming a less common occurrence.
1: He ended up having major heart surgery and left teaching altogether.
2: It was a case of then restart your whole life all over again.
1: Queensland government data shows violence and aggression in classrooms surged from 2021 to 2025, even quadrupling in some regions. On Brisbane's south side, the number of incidents grew from 151 in 2021 to more than 5,000 last year. The Queensland Teachers Union president, Cresta Richardson, says she's heard far too many stories of teachers being assaulted at school.
3: If that was a kid on the street doing that, then, you know, under the government's rules of adult time and adult crime, that there might be certainly more extreme approaches from a government. But it seems to be okay in our schools to assault our teachers.
1: The union wants the criminal code to be amended so that teachers would be considered public officers, just like police, doctors and bus drivers. It would mean the maximum penalty for serious assault against a teacher would be 14 years instead of 7.
3: They are frontline public service members and workers. They deserve the protection. It's the right thing to do and, quite frankly, it's time.
1: A spokesperson for Queensland's Department of Education says the government is reviewing policy and legislative settings to support meaningful reforms to improve workplace health and safety for school staff. In a statement, the Education Minister, John Paul Langbrook, says the government supplied an additional $45 million each year in behaviour funding and $57 million for more workplace health and safety officers.
0: That report there from Grace Nakamura. Now, there's some more sad news to bring you this morning. The English actor Tim Curry, who is best known for playing the scientist Dr. Frankenfurter in the 1970s cult classic The Rocky Horror Picture Show, has died. He was 80. Now, he also starred in a host of other films, including The Hunt for Red October and Home Alone 2 as well. BBC's Charlotte Gallagher takes a look back at his life and career.
4: How'd you do, I? See, you've met my faithful hand in hand.
5: With just a few lines, cult film history was made.
4: I'm just a sweet transvestite from transsexual Transylvania.
5: Tim Curry as the bisexual lingerie-clad mad scientist Frankenfurter is one of Hollywood's most recognisable characters. Curry had originated the role at London's Royal Court Theatre 2 years earlier, with one reviewer saying that he gave a garishly David Bowie-esque performance as the ambisextrous doctor. The Rocky Horror Picture Show wasn't an immediate hit at cinemas, but it became a cult hit and holds the record for the longest-running theatrical release in film history.
4: So, come up to the lab and see what's on the slab.
5: Critical perception has changed too. In 2005, it was selected for preservation in the US National Film Registry for being culturally, historically, or aesthetically significant.
4: So I'll remove the cause.

0: but not the symptom.
1: Tim Curry went on to star in countless films and theatrical productions, including Annie, The Three Musketeers and Spamalot. And he terrified television audiences in the 1990s and beyond with his portrayal of Pennywise the Clown in Stephen King's It.
2: Aren't you going to say hello?
3: I'm not supposed to take stuff from strangers. My dad said so.
2: Very wise of you, Dad, Georgie. Very wise indeed.
1: His brooding, almost devilish looks suited many of his villainous roles.
4: The fact is, though, that the bad guys are always much better written than the good guys, and they're kind of irresistible to play because they're so much more fun.
5: Yippee, a strong man.
1: In 2012, Tim Curry had a severe stroke and had to use a wheelchair. In his later years, he mainly concentrated on voice acting because of his health, but he continued to appear at film conventions meeting fans. He was a powerful and versatile singer and actor, and his character, Frankenfurter, will live on in film and social history.
6: Oh, baby, I can make you a man.
7: The BBC's Charlotte Gallagher there taking a look back at the life and career of the English actor Tim Curry, who has died aged 80. This is ABC News Radio. Shortly we'll get you a news update, but let's check the weather before we do. If you are in Brisbane today, expect a partly cloudy day with a top of 25. Right now it is 18 in Brizzy. In Sydney, cloudy with a top of 19. It's 13 at the moment. Canberra, cloudy for you today, top of 17. It's 7 degrees as I speak. If you're in Melbourne, mostly sunny, top of 16, 8 degrees right now. Hobart, watch out for a possible late shower. A maximum of 17 degrees today. It's 6 at the moment. Sunny with a top of 19 in Adelaide. It's 10 there now. Some showers in Perth, top of 18, already 11. And if you're in Darwin, and sunny, top of 35 degrees, it's 23 now. ABC News with Noni Edwards. Officials in Nepal say 34 Australians are among the hundreds missing after a devastating landslide and flash flood in the Himalayan border region. China correspondent Alison Horn has the details.
8: More than 600 people are so far unaccounted for after a landslide struck on the border of Tibet, causing a catastrophic flood downstream in Nepal that's washed away villages. More than 150 people have died. Those figures are expected to grow. And Nepal tourism officials say more than 350 of the missing are foreign nationals, among them dozens of Australians and residents from India, the UK and America.
7: The Queensland Premier says he can guarantee his state's approach to AI data centres will lower power prices for consumers. Following yesterday's meeting of National Cabinet, Queensland will be allowed to power its data centres using gas or coal. That's despite the federal government previously demanding states and territories use renewables as part of mandatory national standards for the facilities. Mr. Crisafulli says his state is unique because it owns much of its energy and electricity infrastructure.
9: I can guarantee that consumers will pay less. It's actually better than just guaranteeing it won't get up, continue to see those massive rises. Have a look at what's happened. And we've had power bills fall in Queensland between 7 and 10% for residential customers.
7: There's growing support for an import ban on so-called smart glasses amid an influx of low-cost devices that are being used to film Australians without their consent. The Greens plan to launch a bill when Parliament next sits to halt the import of wearable recording devices for at least 12 months until tougher privacy protections are passed into law. Other crossbenchers, including Independent Senator David Pocock and Independent MP Kate Chaney, have also voiced support for the idea. Senator David Shoebridge says Australia has only a brief window of time before the market is flooded.
10: If these covert recordable devices become ubiquitous, sort of saturate our society, you're never free from them. Really, we're at this point now where we can make a decision about this.
7: The Queensland Parliament has passed new laws that will allow critical minerals and other state-significant projects to be fast-tracked. The laws will streamline environmental processes and expand the government's compulsory land acquisition powers for certain projects. Stakeholders and peak agricultural bodies have raised concerns about landowner rights.

0: Premier Jared Bleh has told State Parliament the reforms aim to grow the state's resources sector.
1: Our Premier travels on a trade mission next week to the United States of America. There is billions of dollars on the table from the Trump administration and the Albanese Labor federal government with a deal that they have struck of critical minerals. And we want to be at the forefront of that.
0: A warning, this next story contains distressing details. Police are continuing to investigate the death of a 16-year-old Sydney girl believed to be the result of a sexual choking act. Paramedics are called to an Eleanora Heights home on Sydney's northern beaches on Sunday night and found the teenage girl unresponsive. She was treated at the scene before being airlifted to hospital in a critical condition and died 2 days later. One source says police were told it was a consensual act. No charges have been laid, but officers say inquiries are ongoing. Independent federal MP Zali Steggall, who holds the neighbouring northern Sydney electorate of Warringah, says there's been a concerning rise in sexual strangulations and young people need to be made more aware of the risks.
2: There is no safe way for that activity, but the education is clearly not getting out to young people and to schools as sufficiently. And Chanel Contos has her program around Teach Us Consent needs to be, and similar programs need to be amplified.
0: Tim Curry's co-star in the Rocky Horror Picture Show has described him as a funny, sexy original following his death aged 80. The British actor's died in Los Angeles 14 years after suffering a stroke, which left him in a wheelchair. Susan Sarandon, who played Janet in the 1975 hit film, says that even though Curry had been wheelchair-bound later in life, he continued to be so sweet and generous with his fans. Sarandon has thanked Curry for meaning so much to so many. To sport, and the Matildas will return to Canberra in November for a rare match against Colombia. It'll be just the second time the Australian side has played the South Americans. The friendly at Canberra Stadium will be the opening match of a two-game series, with the location for the second match still to be announced. The clash on the 28th of November will be an important test for the Matildas ahead of next year's Women's World Cup.
3: Thank you very much, Noni. Sarah Morris with you here this morning. It is Thursday, the 27th of August.
4: You're listening to ABC News Radio.
3: Good morning. I hope we find you well. Great to have your company right across the country. Making news this morning, 34 Australians are missing in flash flooding on the Tibet-Nepal border.
5: I think it's a national tragedy for Nepal, and we have not seen this level of devastation in decades.
3: We're going to take you to Nepal next. Also, a teenage girl in Sydney has died in what's believed to be a suspected sexual choking act. So we're going to have more on that in a moment too. Also, we're asking, why is Queensland getting special treatment when it comes to data centre power rules? We'll be crossing to our Parliament House Bureau to understand that decision that was made at National Cabinet yesterday. So there is a lot coming up here on ABC News Radio this morning in terms of weather. Some possible late showers forecast for Hobart. Some showers that should ease in Perth and in all the other capital cities. You're in for a mostly fine Thursday. Well, to our top story this morning, and it's a devastating one. 34 Australians are missing and more than 150 people have died in a deadly flash flood which has hit the Tibet-Nepal border. Now, according to Nepalese authorities, hundreds of locals and tourists have also been reported missing. Officials say the flood hit near a popular route to Tibet, a site that's visited annually at this time of the year by hundreds of Hindu pilgrims. It's also hit around popular hiking tracks. Now, Deutsche Welle's Edmer Cambridge has this report. Report for us this morning.
6: Nature at its most devastating. People, buildings and vehicles swept away by massive mudslides at Tibet's border with northern Nepal. Across the region, vast torrents of water and mudslides have laid waste to entire villages. Officials believe the disaster may have been caused by the Bote Koshi River bursting its banks after an earthquake sent an avalanche of ice and rock hurtling into the waterway upstream. Deaths have already been recorded, but with countless missing, including hundreds of tourists from around the world as well as locals, estimating any kind of death toll is currently impossible. Those able to recount the terrifying scenes can be considered the lucky ones.
7: My brother-in-law had a liquor store here. I got a call from him this morning, and they were crying and said their entire house had been swept.

0: swept away. Three family members were rescued, but his brother is still missing.
1: I saw around 9 trucks being swept away by the floods, including people. It's a heartbreaking incident. I've been teaching here for 18 years, and I've never seen anything like this here before.
2: The army and police have already begun evacuation efforts, a mission made all the more difficult by the destruction of roads, bridges and infrastructure, including communication towers throughout the area. Conversations over the causes of the disaster, with human-induced climate change increasingly a factor in this region especially, are sure to follow. For now, however, Nepalese and Tibetans are focused on aiding survivors and salvaging what they can from the ruins.
3: Devastating, isn't it? That report there from Deutsche Welle's Ed McCambridge. Now, our Prime Minister Anthony Albanese has just released a statement on this. It reads, "We extend our deepest sympathies to those affected by the significant flooding in Nepal and Tibet, China. Australians in the affected area should follow the advice of local authorities." He says, "We are aware of a number of Australians in the area and Australian officials are urgently working to confirm their welfare." The Prime Minister says, "We are liaising with local authorities as well as tour operators and that we stand ready to provide consular assistance." Now, he's also given a number that you can call if you are concerned about friends or relatives caught up in this. So Australians in need of emergency consular assistance should contact the Department of Foreign Affairs and Trade's 24-hour consular emergency centre. The number is 1300 555 135. That's 1300 555 135. Now, we should point out this morning, it's obviously not just Australians who are caught up in this. More than 600 people remain unaccounted for. The Nepali Tourism Board says 133 people from India who were on a pilgrimage to a Hindu sacred site are missing, as well as 47 Americans, 33 Britons, 24 Canadians, and as we've been saying all morning, a lot of Australians, 34 Australians as well. Well, we've this morning been talking to Koshre Koyala, who is a reporter for the Republica Daily Nepal newspaper, and he says there are fears that this death toll is going to rise rapidly.
4: So Nepal Army, which is conducting search and rescue operation, it is conducting that work even during night, and I'm still awake to get updates from the field. And also, like several injured, they have been airlifted to Kathmandu, the capital city. And critically injured are referred to various hospitals in Kathmandu. And those who have received minor injuries, they're being treated at local hospitals. So the whole effort of the government has now focused on, you know, search and rescue operation. But, you know, there are fears that several hundreds more are likely dead in this catastrophic, you know, event.
3: Oh, it's harrowing just listening to that. Can you run us through exactly what happened? I'm looking at a photo online at the moment of a really solid and substantial building being completely knocked over and washed away by what looks like a massive landslide or an ice avalanche.
4: Yeah, it was the preliminary investigation, or the local authorities, they have consulted with Chinese authorities, and it is learned that there was a minor earthquake, and that minor earthquake triggered sort of a small avalanche that eventually blocked the river, because it's a very deep, narrow gorges. Mm-hmm. And then once that was opened and, you know, use water flow, you know, all of a sudden started flowing into the stream. And people were caught off guard. They didn't even know that, you know, flood was coming, because it was not raining heavily in those areas and people were just carefree. But, you know, all of a sudden when the flood came, people didn't have time even for, you know, escaping. And several, you know, many of them, they were actually washed away along with the building. And, you know, the building that you mentioned is a custom building built by China. That's on the Chinese side of the border. And this is only one functional border with China, because in the northern side, we share our border with Tibet Autonomous Region of China. So it's also a popular destination to go to Kailas Manasarovar Yatra, a very famous pilgrimage to Hindu people. So There were several, more than hundreds.

0: you know, Indian pilgrims were also there who were actually trying to cross the border. So yeah, it was very powerful because all of a sudden the water level in the river actually increased significantly. And, you know, this river also houses several power plants. At least 15 power plants were also partially damaged or fully, you know, destroyed. Yeah, so this is it. And many, you know, local, even eyewitness also, they say that, you know, the water level increased so suddenly that they didn't have the survivors account, because I had chance to talk to some of the survivors who were brought to Kathmandu, and also a few people who are, you know, who managed to, you know, escape this. And they say that, you know, they didn't have even time to actually, you know, escape from that flash flood.
1: That's Koshre Koyola. He's a reporter for the Republica Daily Nepal newspaper. He was speaking to us a little earlier. We will stay across that story for you. We'll bring you updates as we get it. It is nighttime now in Nepal, so some of the news coming through might come through a little slower over the next couple of hours, but we'll be on top of any updates. I do promise you that. Well, let's come back to Australia now, because this morning we are asking, why are Queensland and the Northern Territory getting special treatment when it comes to data centre rules? Queensland and the NT will be allowed to go their own way and use gas or coal to power data centres. And this is despite Prime Minister Anthony Albanese previously demanding that all states use renewable energy. Well, our political reporter Evelyn Manfield explains the Queensland government's argument, which was obviously quite compelling because they were given this carve-out at yesterday's National Cabinet meeting.
2: This is interesting, as you said, because there was a lot of sort of build-up, as we discussed. But the Queensland Premier, David Crisafulli, was arguing that his state, because they own a lot of their energy infrastructure, they were in a different position. And essentially, he's come out of it claiming that it's a good win for his state, that he wanted this energy-agnostic approach. So he said it shouldn't be made to be renewables that are powering data centres, new data centres for them to be approved. It could be coal, it could be gas. Northern Territory was making a similar argument as well, that they wanted to use gas from the Beetaloo Basin to be powering data centres to approve them. And pretty much Anthony Albanese, despite the federal government saying beforehand, we're going to go over your heads and use constitutional powers to make you follow these national standards that we want to legislate, he's come out and said Queensland and NT are in a different position, and he's pretty much said we don't want to have eight different positions on data centres all around the country, and that's why we've come to a common position, which is recognised that all states aren't the same. So that's sort of the way that he has, I guess, pivoted on this answer, because they were very certain beforehand that they wanted everyone to be using renewables.
1: That's our political reporter Evelyn Manfield there. And we at the ABC have been speaking to the Queensland Premier, David Crisafulli. So we'll bring you a little later a little more on what he's had to say on this issue. This is ABC News Radio. Here are the headlines, and just recapping our top story. 34 Australians are missing and more than 150 people have died in a deadly flash flood which has hit the Tibet-Nepal border. The owner of Facebook and Instagram, Meta, has agreed to pay about $17 billion to settle claims brought by dozens of US states that its platforms had harmed children. While denying wrongdoing, the tech giant is also introducing changes that will be extended if other social media firms follow suit. And the Duke and Duchess of Sussex, otherwise known as Prince Harry and Meghan, have landed back in the UK. They've arrived on a private jet as they move their life from California to Britain. While it's not yet disclosed, it's speculated the couple will move into a private residence in the Cotswolds. Eastern Standard Time right now, it's 8:15. Central Time, 7:45. If you're in WA right now, it is 6:15. Now, just a warning, this next story does contain very distressing details. Police are investigating the death of a 16-year-old Sydney girl, which the ABC understands is being treated as a suspected sexual choking act. Now, emergency services were called to a home in Elanora Heights, that's on the Northern Beaches if you know Sydney, just before 5:45 p.m. on Sunday. This after New South Wales Police received a concern for welfare report. Now, the young girl was treated at the scene before being airlifted to the Royal North Shore Hospital in a critical condition. Very sadly, she died died 2 days later on Tuesday night. Now, it's important to note that authorities have not disclosed how she died or any details of her injuries, but two sources with knowledge of the matter have confirmed to the ABC that the 16-year-old is believed to have lost consciousness as a result of asphyxiation after allegedly being choked during sexual intercourse. To discuss this a little more, we're joined now by the University of Melbourne Professor Heather Douglas, who has researched sexual behaviour in young Australians, and she joins us now. Professor, good morning.
3: Good morning, Sarah.
1: Obviously, I just disclosed there, we don't have official confirmation of what happened in this case, so we are going to put aside this case and talk more generally about the sexual behaviours of young people in Australia. And I know you've conducted a survey on this. What did your research find in relation to strangulation during sex?
3: Our research was specifically on that, strangulation during sex. And I just want to say this is really tragic, however this young woman died. But we know a lot about the behaviours of 18 to 35-year-olds, so not under 18. But we found that over half are using strangulation during sex. And that was quite surprising to me, although perhaps I shouldn't have been surprised, because similar studies in the UK and the US and other countries have also shown those pretty high numbers.
1: And I know your study may not have looked at this, but have these numbers changed in recent decades? Are they higher than they would have been a while ago?
3: The best research we have on that is in the US, and there does seem to be an increase over time. They've done regular surveys of university students, for example, in the US, and found that there have been increases over time. You know, we think that it's to do with the accessibility of pornography. Yeah. When we surveyed the young people in our study, and we surveyed nearly 5,000 young people, we found that 61% of them have been exposed to choking or strangulation during sex through pornography, but obviously also through other things such as social media, through friends and so on. So it does seem to be in the communities of kind of contexts that young people are operating in.
1: Did your study go into whether or not young people feel influenced by peer pressure to try sexual acts such as this?
3: Certainly, nearly 30% of the people we surveyed said that they'd also heard about strangulation via their partner. So that sounds like there's some encouragement from partners to try this kind of behaviour, of course. That's not surprising. But it does seem to be normalised, part of accepted practice among some communities, or lots of communities of younger people.
1: You mentioned there it's becoming accepted practice, but it does come with risk. Is there a way to better educate young people about the risks associated with strangulation and sex? And is there a right time to do that?
3: Look, I'm not a sex educator, and there are people out there doing this job and trying to do it well, and they are setting up programs to try to get this into schools. And, you know, we know that young people are accessing pornography as early as, you know, 10, or maybe I'm younger than that. So how do we get to the people, to those young people, in the right way is challenging, but we do need to take this seriously. It's really hard to understate the risks associated with strangulation. You know, we can get to death within 1 to 3 minutes of a strangulation. 5 to 10 seconds, somebody may become unconscious, and we know that that has implications for brain injury. We also know that you don't need much pressure if placed in the right place, and I put right place in inverted commas, but if placed in the right place, you can really strangle someone and have terrible effects very quickly. So it is a really concerning behaviour. And of course, you know, that it's tragic when people die every time, but there's also many other injuries associated with strangulation that are sometimes invisible, especially things like neurological damage, so brain injury. And we know that in our study, for example, people had strangulation or used strangulation or experienced strangulation around 6 times by 3 different partners already. And we know that as you do more strangulation or experience more strangulation, there is accumulated impacts on your brain. And the brain injuries lead to memory loss, problem-solving ability questions. So they're really serious implications, and they're often invisible. Other things like stroke, for example, can happen as a result of a blood clot months down the track. So it is very risky and dangerous behaviour.
1: Goodness me, extremely concerning. And I really appreciate you coming on to give us some idea of what's going on, but put some context around this.

0: Mrs. Will, thank you very much for being with us.
1: Thanks very much, Sarah.
0: That's Professor Heather Douglas from the University of Melbourne. She has researched sexual behaviour in young Australians. And if you are in an abusive situation or you know someone who is, you can call 1-800-RESPECT. That's 1-800-737-732. If it's an emergency, do call 000. Let's go to the United States now. Meta is going to pay tens of billions of dollars to settle legal claims from dozens of US states over its platform's impact on the mental health of young people. Now, the social media titan has also agreed to introduce changes to its Facebook and Instagram platforms, including time limits and stronger parental controls as well. But those concessions won't automatically apply to us here in Australia. Our America's editor, John Lyons, has the latest from Washington for us.
2: About 47 American states took legal action against Meta. Essentially, the argument was that Meta had designed Facebook and Instagram to be addictive to young people, teenagers, children, to keep them coming back, to keep them on the platforms as long as possible, that the argument was that was the business model. Now, Meta agreed with the fundamentals of that argument, but nonetheless, they have settled this case for $25 billion to be paid to the various states, etc. And they have also agreed to make major changes to the way that Instagram and Facebook operate. For example, they have agreed to impose 2-hour daily time limits use for each teenager or child, to disable the likes key that people use as an indication sometimes of, you know, how popular you are or what you've said is. They've agreed to disable the beauty filters, to eliminate push notifications during school hours and overnight, and they've strengthened age verification tools and parental controls, and they've restricted harmful material, such as material about eating disorders and self-harm. Again, it goes to the self-esteem of children and teenagers. So whether or not some of this is enforceable, can be done, remains to be seen. But it's a major legal defeat for Meta. One of the states that has led this push has been California. Let's have a listen to what California's Attorney General Rob Bonta said.
3: This is a significant victory for families across the country, for parents, for children, for those who are suffering in silence and those who are suffering in public. This is a major breakthrough, a milestone moment, a watershed moment.
4: That's California's Attorney General Rob Bonta. And John, this settlement comes as Meta was facing a raft of other lawsuits.
2: Well, that's right. This is not the end of legal action for Meta. I should stress that these changes they've agreed to make are very much United States specific. They will not impact countries like Australia because the legal case is here in America. However, I'm pretty certain there'll be knock-on effects, and I'm pretty certain that other governments or individuals in countries like Australia will pursue similar legal actions. And Meta has also said that about 30% of the money in this settlement will only be released to states by Meta if TikTok and YouTube implement similar safety features. And Meta is still facing lawsuits from individuals and school districts across the United States. And so this has become a major legal minefield, as many parents, teachers and authorities are arguing that younger people, the mental health of younger people, has been damaged by what they say is the unfettered execution of these sites.
0: That's our America's editor, John Lyons. In a couple of minutes, we're going to be speaking to a professor of law in California, getting him to compare the measures that have been announced there by Meta to the blanket ban we have on people under the age of 16 accessing social media here in Australia. Now, Australia's lung cancer screening program is being credited with saving hundreds of lives in just over a year of operation. Heavy, current or former smokers are eligible for free scans under this scheme, and more than 100,000 people have been tested so far. Health experts say it's a great achievement, but there is scope for improvement. Emma Pollard has the story for us this morning.
4: On a bookshelf in Susie Scott's living room sits a black and white photo of her beaming mother. She died of lung cancer when Ms. Scott was just 9.
5: It kind of made me a better person, as in, like, realising how precious life is.
4: Decades later, the 57-year-old was

0: herself diagnosed with the same cancer. She grew up when smoking was everywhere and took it up in her teens.
1: I was already addicted to it by the time I found out how serious and what illness I could get from it, really.
0: Last year, she heard a government radio ad about the National Lung Cancer Screening Program. She spoke with her GP, who referred her for a scan, which picked up a tumour in her right lung.
1: Very lucky, to be honest.
0: The Queenslander is one of almost 400 people diagnosed with lung cancer through the federal scheme since it began mid last year.
2: Coming in now.
0: Australians aged 50 to 70 can have a Medicare-funded low-dose CT scan if they meet a certain level of tobacco use, currently smoke or quit in the past 10 years, and have no lung cancer symptoms. Mark Brooke is the CEO of Lung Foundation Australia.
3: This is the first national screening program introduced in Australia in over 20 years and the first in the digital age. We're really pleased with the uptake, but there is always room for improvement.
0: While more than 100,000 people have come forward for testing, almost 1 million Australians are eligible. Professor Fraser Brims, a respiratory physician with Curtin University in Perth, also considers the scheme a great success, but wants better integration of support to quit smoking and more lung cancer nurses.
4: The presence of a specialist nurse during that time improves the quality of life, it improves the timeliness and the efficiency of treatment and even the uptake of treatment as well.
0: Lung cancer kills around 9,000 Australians each year. Susie Scott's tumour was successfully removed last year. She's convinced the program saved her life.
1: So many people don't need to be dying from lung cancer. They need to go and get the screening.
5: And that report was ended there by the former lung cancer patient Susie Scott. That report brought to you by Emma Pollard. Well, very shortly, we're going to get you a news update. A little later, though, after the news, we're going to be talking about single-use coffee cups. A new report, new study out today, finding that they're releasing millions of microplastic particles when exposed to hot liquid. So, are they bad for us? That's coming up on News Radio.
6: ABC News, good morning, I'm Noni Edwards. Dozens of Australians are missing after a massive flash flood and mudslide killed more than 150 people in Nepal. ABC correspondent Alison Horn has the latest.
7: We've got reports that hundreds and hundreds of people are missing, including, according to Nepalese tourism officials, 34 Australians. They say hundreds of those missing are presumed to be foreign nationals in the area, including those dozens of Australians. The Department of Foreign Affairs and Trade in Australia has confirmed that they are aware a number of Australians were in that area, and they say Australian officials are urgently working to confirm their welfare, that they're liaising with local authorities as well as tour operators to get more information.
6: The Prime Minister has extended the government's deepest sympathies to those affected by the significant flooding. Anthony Albanese has added that Australians in the affected area should follow the advice of local authorities and that the Department of Foreign Affairs and Trade stands ready to provide consular assistance. Australians in need of emergency consular assistance should contact DFAT's 24-hour hotline on plus 612 6261 3305 when calling from overseas. In other news, Meta, the American holding company of Facebook and Instagram, has agreed on a settlement with 29 US states who sued over claims the platforms were harmful to children. With more, here's the BBC's Tig Enright.
8: The trial had already begun. The jury had been sworn in. The maximum value of the settlement is a pretty eye-watering $16.68 billion. That is information coming to us over the wires. Now, we stress that says maximum. We haven't seen the finer details yet as to whether actually Meta will be putting that money on the table. Meta, significantly, as part of the settlement, is continuing to deny any wrongdoing.
6: The Environment Centre NT says it's appalled by yesterday's preliminary agreement at National Cabinet to allow AI data centres in the Northern Territory to be powered by gas from Beetaloo Basin. Roxanne Fitzgerald has more.
9: Chief Minister Leah Fenocchiaro went into National Cabinet yesterday insisting the Territory should be able to use gas to power data centres. And despite the Prime Minister's push for renewables across the board, claimed a win when she got out.

0: Queensland will also be allowed to power its data centres using gas or coal. In a statement, the Environment Centre's acting co-director, Bree Aaron, said the news is good for the fracking industry, but a disaster for the community, and raised concerns about water use and climate pollution. New rules for data centres haven't been finalised, and a further leaders' meeting will be held later this year.
1: Independent bookstores are struggling to meet customer demands after one of Australia's largest publishers experienced a cyber attack 6 weeks ago. Hachette Australia says its distribution subsidiary, Alliance Distribution Services, saw unauthorised activity affect its computer systems last month, significantly affecting the distribution of books by its authors. Owner of Mary Martin Bookshop in Melbourne, Jay Chin Dusting, says she's worried her store won't be supplied with enough stock in the lead up to the busy Christmas period.
2: ADS would supply us 15 to 20% of the books that we usually have on the shelves. ADS has been pretty good at nevertheless manually pushing out the new releases to a certain point. So it's the backlist books that have been out for a little bit that is more difficult to get.
1: On the New South Wales South Coast, fire crews are at the scene of a machinery fire at the Port Kembla Steelworks. Crews are working to put out the blaze and make the site safe before handing back to site operators. There have been no reports of injuries. The Weather Bureau says parts of South Australia reached near freezing overnight. Renmark dropped to about 1.3 degrees, Lamoureux got to 2.8. It's currently about 11 degrees in the CBD. The Bureau's Chris Kent told the ABC conditions will warm up from today.
3: Potentially starting to see the next front move through sort of, mid-next week. Maybe this next sign of a little bit of rain. But otherwise, for the next, 4 or 5 days, looking very, very warm and sunny.
1: To sport now, and Tottenham has cruised past Charlton Athletic 5-1 in English Soccer's League Cup to move into the third round. Spurs will now play Liverpool away from home following the win, which saw the new signing Savinho net his first goal for the club. Everton's joined a comfortable 4-0 win over Preston North End with striker Tino Barry netting a hat-trick. Newcastle United's beaten West Brom 3-2 with Harvey Barnes scoring a double. ABC News.
4: Thank you very much, Noni. Sarah Morris with you here. It is Thursday, the 27th of August.
5: You're listening to ABC News Radio.
4: Good morning. Thanks for your company right across the country. I do hope we find you well. Coming up, Meta has agreed to pay about $17 billion to settle claims its platforms had harmed children.
6: This is a significant victory for families, for parents, for children, for those who are suffering in silence and those who are suffering in public.
4: We'll have more on that in a moment. Also, we'll take you to London because Prince Harry and his wife Meghan have landed in the UK as they move their family back to Britain. Also, a question we'll be asking this half hour, should Australia stop importing AI smart glasses? They're sometimes called creep glasses. The Greens think we should, so we're going to have that discussion a little later this morning. But we are going to start in the US because the tech giant Meta has agreed to pay a coalition of US states about $23.6 billion in a landmark settlement over teen social media addiction. Now, it's also agreed to a number of measures designed to improve the safety of young people online. It means that teenagers are going to be limited to 2 hours of scrolling a day. Push notifications will be limited during school hours, and they'll also be limits on social comparison features such as like counts. Now, Meta denies any wrongdoing and the case does end without a verdict, but a significant payout. Let's get some more on all of this. Eric Goldman is a professor of law at Santa Clara University in California, and he joins us now from the US. Professor, hello.
7: Yeah, hello. Thanks for having me.
4: My pleasure. Can you take us back a little bit? What was the crux of the legal argument from these states that took Meta to court, and how did they force a settlement?
7: There were two main arguments at issue in the trial that was resolved by the settlement. The first was essentially that Meta was addicting its users, that was causing users harm, that Meta intended that harm but didn't tell the users. So it's basically what we call a negligent omissions. They lied by not disclosing information they knew. The other claim was that Meta had collected information from users under 13, but not in compliance with the federal law here called the Children's Online Privacy Protection Act.
4: How significant is it that this case has settled rather than we've seen a full-blown trial?
7: It has all kinds of implications.

0: Not even sure where to start with that. Let's start with the most obvious. It takes this particular litigation and puts it at an end. So any of the interesting legal issues that might have been resolved through a trial and then possibly an appeal are not going to be resolved. All of that litigation is stopped. Now, the agreement itself is in some ways industry reshaping. Not only is Meta agreeing to make some changes that it has resisted for a while, it's also trying to make all of its competitors make those changes as well. So the settlement acts as almost as like a template for the industry that can potentially even ripple globally as a way of trying to balance between the various competing interests.
1: Yeah, on that, really interesting from our perspective here in Australia, because those measures won't apply to Australia because they'll only apply in the US to start off with. As you say, there could be a global ripple that follows. But we, of course, have implemented a blanket ban on people under the age of 16 using social media here. It was a world first, and our parliament and our government's very proud of it. But I'm wondering how it compares in your eyes to what Meta has agreed to do here in terms of teenagers in the US will now be limited to 2 hours of scrolling a day, those push notifications limited during school hours, limiting the comparison of features like counts. How do you see the two different approaches, I guess, and how do you weigh them up?
0: Just to clarify, the agreement that Meta struck covers also 16 and 17-year-olds with certain restrictions. So if there's a global ripple effect, even that part might hit Australia. I will say I love Australia, but I don't love Australia's social media ban. I think that was really a reactionary move to try to suppress children from being able to grow and self-actualize as humans. They're going to face a digital future, and they need to be taught how to navigate that. Just saying, you're not even welcome here, sends a very, I think, chilly message to children. Now, here in the US, what the state AGs have done is essentially have said, we think that we know how to operate social media services better than Meta does. So we're going to take over that function. Meta, you no longer have discretion. We decide. Now, that's a different kind of message. It gives obviously children the opportunity to use and benefit from social media, but it also is a weird statement by the government to think that they know how to operate a social media service better than Meta does for Meta's audience. And so that makes me nervous as well, that the government's deciding how people are going to talk to each other, whereas in Australia, the government said you just can't talk to each other at all.
1: Yeah, and certainly the arguments you've made there against that blanket ban were certainly arguments that we heard in the lead-up debate to that ban actually happening. Look, it didn't happen that long ago, so we don't have facts and figures yet as to the impact it has had. All we do know, and that this is coming from our online safety regulator, that the number of children holding accounts has dropped roughly 52% to 42%, but more than 80% of kids are still being using age-restricted platforms. So the jury's out on whether what we're doing here in Australia works, and you've certainly brought up some pretty good points there. But on the announcement today in the US, apart from these changes to Meta and how Facebook and Instagram will work for some young people, there's also a massive payout here, a settlement figure of what's equivalent of $23 billion Australian dollars. Where does that money go?
0: So the money is going to go to the states, and each state has rules about what they can or cannot do with that money. So, for example, here in California, the California budget might receive a $2 billion payout if everything goes to the maximum degree. And the California legislature would decide what to do with it. The idea is that money ought to go back to redressing any harms that children have suffered. But as you know, California is always perpetually cash strapped. There's no guarantee that money will ever directly benefit children. So it's one of those things where, you know, the money, I view it as a little bit more as like a penalty to Meta than as a way of actually ensuring that children are going to be receiving some benefit.
1: Is there any thoughts on whether or not that sum, that $18 billion, was a reasonable sum? I note that Meta's 2025 revenue was $201 billion, so they've got quite a bit of money to play with there. Could this be considered a slap on the wrist?
0: So you could think about the number of a couple of different ways. The first is $17 billion is a very, very large number. That's a very large result from any litigation in the U.S., period.

0: Having said that, not only in 2025 did Meta earn $200 billion of revenue, but they earned $60 billion of net income. So this is like a quarter of the money that they profited just last year. From that perspective, you might say it's a slap on the wrist. And there was a judgment that took place in New Mexico by the New Mexico Attorney General that resulted in a nearly billion-dollar damages award. Now, New Mexico is 0.6% of the U.S. population. If you were to do the math, the $17 billion looks actually quite low compared to the billion-dollar award that the New Mexico Attorney General is able to get.
1: Yeah, look, it's a big amount of money. You're right there. Professor, it's always great to hear your thoughts on these things. Appreciate you joining us.
0: Yeah, thank you.
1: Thank you. That's Eric Goldman there, Professor of Law at Santa Clara University, who is joining us from the US. And if you want to hear more about this, stay with us here on News Radio, because Arturo Bejar, who is the former Meta executive turned whistleblower, he was a key witness in this trial, and he's spoken to my colleague, Rhiannon Elston. You can hear her full interview with him coming up in about an hour and a half from now. So stick with us, because that will be an interesting one. This is ABC News Radio. It's time for us to get the rest of the day's headlines for you. Four Australians are missing and more than 150 people have died in a deadly flash flood which has hit the Tibet-Nepal border. The Nepali Tourism Board says 133 people from India who were on pilgrimage are also missing, as well as 47 Americans, 33 Britons and 24 Canadians. A warning, this next story does contain distressing details. It is believed the death of a teenage girl on Sydney's northern beaches was the result of a suspected sexual choking act. Emergency services were called to a home in Eleanora Heights on Sunday night. They found the girl unresponsive and she died 2 days later in hospital. And the Duke and Duchess of Sussex, otherwise known as Prince Harry and his wife Meghan, have landed back in the UK, arriving on a private jet as they move their life from California to Britain. Eastern Standard Time right now. It's 8:45 Central Time, 8:15 if you're in WA. It is 6:45, and it's time to talk sport. Daniel Garbs with us. Hello, Dan.
2: Hello to you, Sarah. So we're building up to the AFL wildcard finals, the inaugural wildcard finals. Tomorrow night, it's Collingwood against the Bulldogs. And then on Saturday night, Carlton against Melbourne. So two enormous clashes. And amid all of that, there is conjecture over Scott Pendlebury and his future at Collingwood. Coach Craig McRae admits it's a 50-50 proposition as to whether he will play another season at the AFL club. 38-year-old Pendlebury will miss the wildcard clash against the Bulldogs after he injured his hamstring in last weekend's loss to Brisbane. He's out for 2 to 3 weeks, so he may miss the entirety of the Pies finals campaign. Of course, he's played more AFL/VFL games than anyone with 442. There is some speculation that perhaps he moves somewhere else for a season in a player, mentor, maybe shifting into a coaching role. Gold Coast have been heavily linked to him. McRae says he's happy to leave it to Pendlebury to make a decision at the end of the season.
3: Having these conversations with Pendles for the last 4 or 5 years around, you know, what's best for him and what's best for us gives me great comfort that he'll do what is best for the footy club. And also, he won't go on and play, in my eyes, the conversation I had, unless he can perform at a certain level. So that gives you great comfort to say, hey, over to you, mate. You make those decisions when you think they're appropriate.
2: Greater Western Sydney season is over and skipper Toby Green has opened up about his playing future. He says he hasn't made up his mind as to whether he'll leave the AFL club. Now, the 32-year-old's out of contract at the end of the season and weighing up his options, including a potential return home to Victoria. It has long been felt that the 282-gamer and three-time All-Australian will make a move back to Victoria, and Geelong have been the club that has been heavily linked. But Green has told the Oz American Aces podcast that he expects to make a decision within the next fortnight, and nothing has been decided.
4: I felt like a lot of people in Melbourne or friends, maybe even some people at the club, feel like I'm definitely going, which is not true. If I was definitely going, I'd say that now. I'd be up front with the Giants and make it easy for them.
2: Toby Green speaking there. The South Sydney Rabbitohs have superstar Latrell Mitchell on track to play his first NRL game since round 11 this week after overcoming a nerve issue in his back. Mitchell will be used from the bench for South in the clash with the Titans on Saturday afternoon and then look to build up further in the encounter with fierce rivals the Roosters the week after. The contest with the lowly Gold Coast presents a chance to sew up a finals berth for the seventh place Rabbitohs. The Australian Opals World Cup campaign

0: has suffered a major blow, with captain Sammy Whitcomb withdrawing from the tournament, which tips off next week in Germany. The star guard has pulled out with knee soreness after experiencing inflammation in the knee throughout the year. The 38-year-old missed an early portion of the 2026 WNBA season with Phoenix with the problem as well. Australia are working through a replacement for Whitcomb. The Opals play Turkey, Belgium and Puerto Rico in the group stage. The Matildas will return to Canberra this November for a match against Colombia. The friendly at Canberra Stadium will be the opening of a two-game series against the South Americans, with the location for the second match not yet announced. It'll be just the second time the Australian women's team has played Colombia. The Matildas last played in Canberra in June last year, and the Socceroos play Brazil in September in Queensland across two games. So a couple of big South American sides coming to our shores. And South Melbourne are through to the semi-final of football's Australia Cup for the third time in their history, after a 2-1 win of a fellow Victorian outfit, Preston Lions, in front of a sold-out crowd. Preston took the lead early in the second half, but South would come from behind to win, with Aaron Cox delivering the winner in the 86th minute. They'll now face NPL Queensland ladder leaders Lions FC for a place in the final. The other semi-final will be held between A-League powerhouses Sydney FC and Melbourne Victory. A big blow, Sarah, that of Sammy Whitcomb missing the Opals World Cup campaign. The 38-year-old, hugely experienced, and this has happened just a week before the tournament. So, bronze medalists from the last Olympic Games, and they finished third at the last World Cup as well, the Opals. They won it back in 2006, but they are often on the podium. This is a blow in terms of their hopes of challenging for the gold at the World Cup.
1: Yeah, indeed. All right, we'll keep an eye on that. Thank you so much. That's Daniel Gard there. He's back in an hour's time. Now, there is growing support for an import ban on so-called smart glasses. You might have heard them called creep glasses or pervert glasses as well. And it's come about because there's been an influx of low-cost devices or glasses that are being used to film Australians without their consent. Now, the Greens plan to launch a Senate bill when Parliament sits next to halt the import of these wearable recording devices for at least 12 months until tougher privacy protections are passed into law. The ABC's National Technology Report reporter Angela Voipierre has this report.
2: On a crowded street, a self-described professional pickup artist walks up to women he's never met before and starts conversations.
3: Hey, excuse me. I had to come say hi. You're spectacular.
2: It's called rizzing. It's huge on social media, and most of it comes from the US. But we're starting to see Australian copycats.
3: I love how you're so taken aback by it. It's like as if this is not happening to you all day.
2: The women in the videos don't know they're being filmed, because rizzing videos are made using smart glasses. And now there's a new generation of cheap devices flooding into the Australian market.
4: When you see potential harm coming at scale, you know, the first thing government should do is take protective measures to prevent that harm happening, and the Commonwealth controls the borders.
2: Green Senator David Shoebridge is proposing a 12-month import ban on smart glasses as a matter of urgency.
4: If these covert recordable devices become ubiquitous, sort of saturate our society, you're never free from them. Really, we're at this point now where we can make a decision about this.
2: While first-generation smart glasses cost upwards of $500, newer entrants to the market are available for well under $100 from a number of retailers in Australia. They look like ordinary glasses and allow the wearer to record images, video and audio, mostly surreptitiously. David Shoebridge says they're just the beginning.
4: Right now it's glasses, but in a month's time, it's almost certainly going to be earbuds. Maybe it'll be a lapel pin. Maybe it'll just be your T-shirt, I don't know. What we need is a prohibition on covert recordable devices, because the industry's got a taste for this.
2: The idea of an import ban has found support elsewhere on the crossbench too, including with independent Senator David Pocock.
5: We're seeing wearable devices all over the place. I do think it's sensible to be pausing the imports of a number of these devices while the Parliament actually puts some laws in place.
2: And independent MP Kate Chaney, although she would prefer to see stronger privacy laws.
6: An import pause is a temporary solution. We really need to make sure that we can regulate these devices in the long term.
2: Bills from the crossbench such as this one have a low rate of success, but the proposal puts pressure on the government to respond to the smart glasses issue. In recent weeks, there have been two Australian petitions calling for restrictions on the sale and import of smart glasses, attracting tens of thousands of signatures. Tom Solston from Digital Rights Watch was initially sceptical about the prospect of an import ban, But he changed his mind after hearing that Apple is expected to release camera-enabled wireless headphones as

0: soon as September.
1: That again would be a huge scale point for the amount of covert cameras being used in public in Australia. And so it is definitely incumbent upon the government to do something.
0: Even the government acknowledges that Australia's privacy laws have fallen behind the times. In a statement, a spokesman for the Attorney General, Michelle Rowland, told the ABC the government is actively considering the smart glasses issue as part

0: beaches actually have some kind of protection.
1: Minister Rowland's spokesman didn't say whether the government was considering adopting a ban on imports.
2: And that's the ABC National Technology Reporter, Ange Lavoie-Pierre. Now, starting in April next year, Australians aged over 65 are going to have to pay more for their private health insurance in a move the federal government argues will re-establish fairness between the generations. The government is scrapping the higher private health insurance rebate for old Australians. It predicts about 3.2 million older people are going to have to pay, on average, between $226 and $255 more a year for their private health insurance. Now, the rebate you receive depends on your income, but currently, some older people are recouping 8% more than younger people who have the same income. Now, some new analysis by economists from the University of Melbourne is arguing that the change is a positive one that will save the government hundreds of millions of dollars each year. They're estimating 14,000 to 42,000 older Australians are going to drop their cover as a result of the policy, or 0.1 to 0.4% of the total insured population. So let's get some more on this now. Kevin Stobe is an Associate Professor of Economics and the co-author of this paper, and he joins us now. Professor, good morning.
3: Good morning, Sarah.
2: Before we get into the changes, as it stands right now, can you explain how the private health insurance rebate works?
3: Yes, essentially the government subsidizes your private health insurance coverage depending on your income. So if you're on a lower income, you get a larger rebate, a higher subsidy. And also for those who are over the age of 65, you also get a higher rebate.
2: And what's the theory behind that when we bought in this rebate? Why did we do it?
3: Well, the objective was to keep people or to incentivize people to get private health insurance, and that they keep private health insurance.
2: Okay, so now you've had a look at the government's new plan to scrap this rebate, and you think it's a good idea. Why?
3: Essentially, we're paying a lot of money for people to keep the private health insurance to people who would have private health insurance anyway. So the idea would be that scrapping this rebate or reducing the rebate, equalizing it, so make it similar to other people of the same income, would mean that more money is available to be invested elsewhere.
2: Now, obviously, people are concerned that this will mean that this will drive some people back to the public health system, and that it will be a burden on the taxpayer, but on that system as well. What did your stats find in terms of how many people are likely to be driven to that point?
3: Yeah, what we estimate is that it's actually going to be a relatively small amount of people compared to the population. Yeah, so over 99% of the people affected will keep, or predicted to keep, their private health insurance, which means that follow-on effects will also be small and can be dealt with. The system can absorb it.
2: How did you come to the conclusion as to who would keep their private health insurance and who would be forced to drop it because they couldn't afford it?
3: So what we use to estimate this is we use tax data for over a decade, and we observe changes that have happened before in these rebate rates. We see what happens when people's incomes changes. We see what happens when people cross these age thresholds. And so we are able to predict based on that what will happen in this case.
2: Okay, so you haven't actually spoken to people and asked them. You haven't done a survey.
3: No, this is not a survey. Mm-hmm. People can... what we are based on is actually on people's behaviours. What people actually do, not what they say they will do.
2: Okay, so it is kind of, in a way, it's a prediction and a guess. And I guess it comes at a time where cost of living pressures are really tough on people. And there will be people who are sitting there going, what another couple of hundred dollars that I've got to find each year now? And they might feel that we're picking on older people in this country.
3: Yes, I mean, it's in that sense, it is true that the health insurance cover will be more expensive to some people. What I guess this reform argues is that there will be so much more money available that this can be put towards helping these people, make them well off again, and there will be some left over.
2: There'll also be those some people who will keep their private health insurance, as you've predicted, because they prioritise their health. But it means they're going to have to give up something else. And it might be something

0: important. It could be some of nutritional food. It could be going to doctors. It could be having a TV, which keeps them company, or going out to coffee with people, which keeps them socialising. How do we weigh up the benefits here on people, their mental health, and then I guess the bottom line of the budget?
1: Yes. I mean, I suppose those types of considerations is what the government weighs up. Well, the fact that somebody gets a rebate means that somebody else doesn't. And I guess that this speaks a little bit to who is paying for what. But there's no question that this will mean a small price increase for a small segment of the population. Yes.
0: Do you think that the government should guarantee that the money saved from slashing the rebate goes back to support older Australians?
1: I think this would be a good idea. I'm not sure I would say that the government should guarantee this, but my understanding is that they plan to invest this money in improved aged care services. So I think it is a net positive, because this will make a larger impact on the welfare than it is currently doing.
0: And I've just noticed it's time for the news. I have to appreciate your time. Thanks for being with us, Professor. I've appreciated your insights.
1: Thank you for having me.
0: Thank you. Kevin Stobe. Goodbye. There from the University of Melbourne.
2: ABC News with Noni Edwards. At least 150 people have been killed and hundreds more are missing after flash floods struck Nepal, Tibet and China. The Prime Minister is extending his deepest sympathies to those impacted, as political reporter Lexi Junowick reports.
3: Officials in Nepal say 34 Australians are among the hundreds missing after a devastating landslide and flash flood in the Himalayan border region. Anthony Albanese says the Department of Foreign Affairs and Trade is aware of a number of Australians in the area, and Australian officials are urgently working to confirm their welfare. Mr Albanese says DFAT stands ready to provide consular assistance and is liaising with local authorities as well as tour operators. Foreign Affairs Minister Penny Wong has described the loss of life and destruction as devastating.
2: Ma Gambiri is a pilgrim coordinator who had dozens of foreign tourists out in the region, including Australians. She's told Indian outlet NDTV that they haven't been able to contact any of them.
4: They were to exit Tibet and go back to Kathmandu. They were at the immigration centre on the Chinese side, and looks like within 10 minutes this flood struck them. There were 77 of our people on this side and 3 of our volunteers on the Nepal side, and we have not been able to reach any one of them.
2: The Australian energy market operator says there needs to be further investment in electricity generation amid a rush to build data centres across the country. By 2036, data centres are forecast to consume nearly as much power as every home in New South Wales and Victoria do now. National Cabinet's agreed to new rules to manage the data centre boom that will allow Queensland and the NT to use gas or coal to power their facilities. AEMO CEO Daniel Westerman says energy demand is forecast to grow right across the economy in the coming years.
5: Yes, it's data centres, but it's also other industry, businesses and homes. Our old coal-fired power stations are entering their retirement age, and that means, therefore, that we really do need to see that ongoing investment in new electricity supply, so new generation and transmission, to maintain reliability.
2: Tech giant Meta has agreed to pay more than $20 billion and add child safety measures to its Facebook and Instagram platforms in the United States, ending a landmark trial over teens' social media addiction. Nick Parmeter has more.
6: California, Colorado, Kentucky and New Jersey were among 29 states that sued the tech giant, but the deal cut short the trial, which was expected to see CEO Mark Zuckerberg take the stand before a jury in federal court in California. The settlement is a fraction of the company's 2025 revenue of more than $280 billion. The lawsuit accused Meta of contributing to the youth mental health crisis by deliberately designing features that addict children to its platforms and hiding them from the public. In coming to the settlement, Meta has maintained its denial of any wrongdoing.
2: A warning: this next story contains distressing details. Police are investigating the death of a teenage girl from Sydney's northern beaches, which is believed to be the result of a sexual choking act. Elsie Kennedy reports.
7: The 16-year-old Sydney girl died in hospital on Tuesday after emergency services were called to a home in Eleanora Heights on Sunday and found her unresponsive. Police and paramedics have not revealed details

0: of her injuries or disclosed the likely cause of death. But two sources with knowledge of the matter have told the ABC she's believed to have lost consciousness after being choked during sexual intercourse. One source says police were told it was a consensual act. Police say inquiries are ongoing and no one has been charged. Independent federal MP Zali Steggall, who holds the neighbouring Northern Sydney electorate of Warringah, says there's been a concerning rise in sexual strangulations and young people need to be made more aware of the risks.
1: The veteran British actor Tim Curry's died aged 80, 14 years after suffering a stroke. Curry's best known for his role as Dr. Frankenfurter on both stage and screen in the Rocky Horror Picture Show, as well as for scaring a generation of kids in the 1990 TV version of Stephen King's It. Speaking to CBS just last year, Curry reflected on his own mortality.
2: I don't fear death. I try to avoid it, as I think we all do. But I suspect in the end I will welcome it. I think it may be very comforting to go bye-bye. I'm not galloping towards it. I think I may well embrace it.
1: And in sport, the Australian women's basketball team's World Cup campaign has suffered a major blow with captain Sammy Whitcomb withdrawing from the tournament, which tips off next week in Germany. The Star Guards pulled out with knee soreness after experiencing inflammation throughout the year. The 38-year-old missed an early portion of the WNBA season with Phoenix with the problem as well. ABC News.
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3: Good morning, Sarah Morris with you. It is Thursday the 27th of August. Thanks for your company right across the country. Making news this morning, dozens of Australians are missing after flash floods hit the Tibet-Nepal border.
5: At least 100 dead bodies have been already retrieved and more dead bodies are expected.
3: We'll take you to Nepal next. Also, Meta agrees to pay billions and change how teens use Facebook and Instagram. We'll run you through that outcome a little later. Also, we're crossing to London because Prince Harry and Meghan have landed in the UK as they move their family back to Britain. Now, in terms of weather today, expect showers if you're in Hobart and Perth, but in all the other capital cities, it'll be a mostly fine Thursday for you. We are going to start in Nepal. 34 Australians are missing and more than 150 people have died in a deadly flash flood which has hit the Tibet-Nepal border. Hundreds more are missing. Many are stranded as well, and there are videos showing huge waves of water, boulders and mud slamming through settlements in northern Nepal that left little to no chance for anyone trying to flee their homes. Here are some people in one of the most affected districts.
6: My family members were swept away by the flood in front of my eyes. My father, my mother, my sister and her kids have all been swept away. They could not escape the flood. They didn't stand a chance. This flood took everything. But my son and I climbed the rooftop of a house and survived. But I couldn't explain how we did it.
7: My mother and I were together and were trying to escape. I saved her by pulling her by her hand. Before that, I'd given my phone to my sister so she could contact me for help. But she is not reachable now, and the mobile is switched off. I'm worried she must have been swept away.
3: Harrowing, isn't it? Some insight from the ground there on Nepal. Now, our Prime Minister Anthony Albanese has released a statement this morning about this. It reads, "We extend our deepest sympathies to those affected by the significant flooding in Nepal and China, Tibet. Australians in the affected areas should follow the advice of local authorities." He goes on to say that we are aware of a number of Australians in the area and Australian officials are urgently working to confirm their welfare. They're liaising with local authorities as well as tour groups. Anthony Albanese says we stand ready to provide consular assistance. And on that, if you do know someone who might have been caught up in this and Australians are in need of urgent consular assistance, they can call this number, 1300 555 135. That's 1300 555 135. And I'll repeat that again at the end of this story, just in case you do need to write it down. Well, let's get some more on all of this because the waters have left a trail of destruction. They've swept away entire villages. Bridges and power stations are gone as well. And CNN's Hanako Montgomery has the story.
8: Dozens of people begin to run. What comes next is hard to imagine. A mountain of mud and water taller than the building, crashes down,

0: wiping out everything in its path, like something from a disaster film. But this is a border crossing between China and Nepal. It's the result of a deadly flash flood that swept through Himalayan villages on the Nepal-China border on Wednesday. It's enormous force destroying homes and buildings, including in Nepal's Rasuwa district. Aerial footage captured from a helicopter over the district shows the immense barrage of water flooding the valley below. It's a popular area for hiking holidays. Hundreds of tourists, including foreign nationals, have been reported missing, according to an initial assessment by Nepal's tourism board. Nepalese army helicopters are helping rescue citizens from rooftops in the flood-affected areas. The Red Cross is also deploying an emergency team with relief supplies. And in Tibet's Girang port, China's President Xi Jinping has ordered all-out search and rescue efforts to find those who are missing after a mudslide caused major casualties, China's state news agency Xinhua reported. The mudslide has cut off the region's roads, communications, and power, Xinhua said. Nepal's foreign minister said the deadly flash flood was caused by an earthquake, triggering a large landslide which blocked the Bhotekoshi River. The full scale of the devastation is yet to become clear.
1: Look, it is. We're keeping across this for you this morning. It is nighttime there in Nepal at the moment, so some of the information flow will slow down. But any updates that we have, we will certainly bring them to you. Just that number again, if you need to call for consular assistance, it is 1300 555 135. 1300 555 135. Well, let's come back to news at home now. Queensland is going to be allowed to go its own way using coal or gas to power data centres despite a push from the Prime Minister to mandate renewables. Now, the federal government's expected to legislate new national standards for data centres early next year, but it has conceded some ground amid backlash from Queensland and the Northern Territory. Here's our political reporter, Jack Mackay.
2: Queensland Premier David Crisafulli is declaring victory after a standoff with the Prime Minister.
3: It's a good win, but a win for everyone and an acknowledgement on that point of difference.
2: That point of difference, the Premier says, is how Queensland's energy system works.
3: We do own our generation, our transmission, our distribution. That's a big point of difference, and by doing so, we're able to control that energy mix.
2: Queensland has emerged as the most vocal critic of the Albanese government's push to force developers to use renewables to power data centres. It wants to use a mix of electricity sources, including coal. And now it appears it's got what it wanted, with the Prime Minister making this concession after yesterday's National Cabinet meeting.
4: In Queensland, you have public ownership of power generation, transmission and distribution. So that if there is surplus, then that, of course, could be available.
2: It paves the way for Queensland and David Crisafulli to go their own way.
3: Other jurisdictions that don't own their distribution and own their generation, they will push heavily for their point of difference to be solely renewables. We're able to make our point of difference to be that energy mix.
2: But Anthony Albanese says he'll still forge ahead with plans for nationally consistent standards for the power-hungry data centres, with legislation to be introduced to Parliament early next year.
4: We want to make sure that in attracting investment, we don't have 8 different systems operating around the country. And that's why we came to a common position, which recognised that all states aren't exactly the same.
2: South Australia's Labor Premier Peter Malinauskas denies Anthony Albanese was rolled in his push for a renewables mandate on data centres.
5: What we agreed upon is that renewables will principally be the form of energy that will power data centres in the future in Australia, acknowledging that there are different circumstances through the fact that in Queensland, for instance, they have state-owned generation.
2: Like Queensland, the Northern Territory also owns its own electricity generators, and its country Liberal government has welcomed the Prime Minister's concession, but there are still questions over how yesterday's agreement will work as data centres come online. Alison Reeve is the Grattan Institute's Energy and Climate Change Program Director.
6: I think we really need both the federal government and the Queensland and Northern Territory governments to provide a lot more clarity as to what the rules are going to be here.

0: My understanding is that both of those states have made the case that they own the power assets, and so therefore they have more control than what the other states do. But those power assets are powering load that is already there. So we really need to understand from both of them exactly how they plan to meet the extra growth in load.
1: The government is expected to have draft legislation on the issue ready by the end of the year.
2: That's our political reporter, Jack Mackay. Now, the social media giant Meta has settled a landmark US case over social media addiction, and it's agreed to pay the equivalent of $23 billion Australian dollars and add child safety measures to its Facebook and Instagram apps. Under the changes, it's agreed to limit how long teenagers can spend on its platforms, toughen up age verification measures, and eliminate certain kinds of beauty filters. Now, Meta's not admitted to any wrongdoing here, and throughout the trial has maintained that it's worked for years to make its social media tools safer. Arturo Bahar is a former Meta executive turned whistleblower. He was a key witness in this trial, which was claiming that the platforms were harmful to children. And while he welcomes the settlement, he says the changes Meta has agreed to won't go nearly far enough to protect children.
3: It's this kind of set of changes that will do good, and I'm glad that they have happened, but they don't really get at the mechanisms of harm that we've come to understand, and so there's work that's needed.
4: How much difference do you think these changes will make in practice, and how much further would you like to have seen them go?
3: Yeah, a good way to think about these changes, it's like telling kids that they can smoke cigarettes 2 hours a day. And so the nature of what they're consuming is not improved or changed. And so I think that the goal here would be to make sure that the product's actually safe for the time it is used by young people.
4: What do you think it will take from here to implement genuine change, not just for Meta, but right through the sector?
3: I think that every country that allows young people to be on social media should treat it as a public health crisis, because that's what it is, right? The number of teenagers impacted by these issues is high. And so you need independent study of the harm that young people are experiencing. We should all know, every parent should know, what is the likelihood that my kid is going to get bullied? How distressing is it going to be for them? Do they get any help when it happens? And there should be independent testing of these safety tools and promises which the companies make, because if they don't do what the company says it does, they should be held accountable for that.
2: So that's the former Meta executive turned whistleblower Arturo Bahar speaking to News Radio's Rhiannon Elston. She's coming on to replace me in about 45 minutes from now, so you'll be able to hear more of that interview. In about an hour's time from now is when Rhiannon will play that, and we have reached out to Meta for a response on all of this as well, but worth sticking around to hear some more of that interview with the whistleblower. This is ABC News Radio. Here are the headlines this morning. 34 Australians are missing and at least 160 people have died in a deadly flash flood that's hit the Tibet-Nepal border. An international group of experts is warning a second flood is possible due to a blockage still lodged upstream in a major river. Just a warning, this next story contains distressing details. It is believed the death of a teenage girl on Sydney's northern beaches was the result of a suspected sexual choking act. Emergency services were called to a home on Sunday night. They found the girl unresponsive. She died 2 days later in hospital. And Qantas' profit from the last financial year has dropped by 13.1% to $2.06 billion. This after jet fuel soared following the war in the Middle East. Eastern Standard Time right now, it's 17 minutes past 9 Central Time. It is 13 minutes to 9. And if you're in WA, it's 17 past 7. Now, authorities in South Australia say they're testing a red fox for suspected bird flu. It is among 5 new suspected cases that were announced yesterday. This fox was reported to the state's animal emergency hotline after it was found at Osborne, which is northwest of Adelaide, and the testing results on the fox are expected back in the next few days. In the meantime, Charles Bryce is in Adelaide explaining how authorities are responding to this.
5: So the Department of Primary Industries are saying that this fox was found in the dunes in Osborne, which is about a 40-minute drive northwest of the CBD. It's quite the industrial area. If it does come back positive, it'll be the very first time that bird flu has been found in a fox here in Australia. The Primary Industries Minister, Claire Scriven, has said that this is not unexpected. We do know that foxes do eat birds, but the Minister has given a warning to pet owners. She's really encouraging dog owners in particular to keep their dogs on a lead when taking them out for a walk outside, and also to cat owners, to encouraging them to keep their cats indoors. Authorities say that dogs can recover from bird flu, although that is on a case-by-case basis. People are being told that if they suspect that their pet has bird flu, then to call their vet and to also call the Emergency Animal Disease Hotline and to report it. Now, there's also a bit of concern amongst farmers as well. Foxes, they live in about 80% of the country, and they have been described as a bridging species. So that meaning that the foxes could take bird flu into sort of more inland areas of Australia and spread bird flu amongst livestock as well. So quite the concern for livestock owners around the country.
2: That's our reporter there in Adelaide this morning, Charles Bryce. Well, let's head back overseas now to the US, because closing arguments are expected in the trial of Lindsay Clancy, who's an American mother accused of murdering her three small children. And her trial has captured the public's attention because her defence is arguing that she's not criminally responsible for her children's death. They admit that she did kill them, but she's not responsible because at the time she was suffering from postpartum psychosis, quite different to postpartum depression. Now, groups of women in pink have been rallying in support of Ms. Clancy outside the courthouse day after day. And CNN's Jean Cassis is at the courthouse in Plymouth, Massachusetts.
6: I think in the courtroom, it was the jury. They were so focused after so many hours of testimony, so many hours of expert testimony. Their focus was on the witness, the final witness for the prosecution. I think also that it's now really, I think, solidified. The defense is going to focus on the big picture. The big picture of postpartum depression, which went into from anxiety to ultimately a bipolar disorder, and then finally psychosis on that day. But the prosecution is going to be narrowly focused on the actions, the definitive and demonstrative actions she did on that day. The witness today, the final witness, is from the FBI, the Behavioral Analysis Unit, focused in on the fact that when the commanding voice told her to kill her children, they did not describe how to do it, where to do it, when to do it. Those were the decisions of Lindsay Clancy. I want you to listen to his testimony about the decisions she made on January 24th, 2023.
7: She was able to drive to the pediatrician's office and then back. And the day was really one of significant control. The activities that she engaged in that day, spending time with her children with Play-Doh, taking them outside to build a snowman, sending photographs of the children to her mother, to her husband on Instagram, fixing lunch and also fixing dinner for the children. So the activities of that day were controlled.
6: The defense focused in on many things, but one thing was when Patrick Clancy got home that night, found his wife on the ground, his testimony was, he said, what happened? She said, I tried to commit suicide. The defense questioned on cross, saying, you heard the 911 tape, didn't you? You listened to it. Did you hear her say any words? He admitted that he didn't. Well, we know there's going to be first-degree murder, second-degree murder charge, manslaughter charge going to the jury, and that would be a conviction even though it's manslaughter, and then also not guilty by reason of lack of criminal responsibility. But there are three victims in this case. They cannot be forgotten. These lives are important. We're talking about Cora, Dawson, Callan, and the jury will have to take each charge and select guilty, not guilty, for each child individually.
2: 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Let's stay overseas. Anyone watching?

0: the soap opera that is the British royal family, we have a dramatic new storyline for you this morning. 6 years after Prince Harry and his wife Meghan quit their jobs as working royals and moved to North America, they have now moved back to the UK. They, their two kids and their pets all flew in to Britain this morning to start their new old life, perhaps we could call it. Karishma Sakari is 9.com.au's UK correspondent. We spoke to her this morning and she explained how Harry and Meghan and the kids arrived.
1: Their private plane, or a private plane believed to be carrying Harry, Meghan, Prince Archie and Princess Lilibet, arrived at Birmingham Airport, actually, not London, but Birmingham, just before about midday today, local time, which would have been about 9 p.m. Eastern Standard Time last night for Australians. And they haven't been spotted or photographed, which is the really interesting part, but their plane has been seen. So we believe they are in the country only a week after telling everybody that they were coming over here.
0: Yeah, it's extraordinary, isn't it? This was a bombshell news story when it happened. Okay, so it's about 6 years ago that we had Megxit, as it was dubbed. Harry and Meghan left the UK. They went and set up that life there in North America. They extracted themselves from the royal family in terms of being working royals, but now they're back. Any idea where they're hanging their hat tonight and where they're going to live for the next couple of months, years, however long they're staying?
1: Yeah, well, we don't even know how long they're staying. We only know that it's an extended period of time. So they're not putting a timeline to it. Prince Harry has the Invictus Games in Birmingham next year, and it's also Princess Diana's 30th death anniversary. Mm. So presumably they're here for about the next 12 months, you'd imagine, just with those sorts of things in the diary. And then, of course, there is King Charles and his health. We don't know what's happening there, but Harry's always made it quite clear that, you know, he wants to be close to his father at the moment, while he goes through his health battle. So all of that kind of comes into play. We don't know where they're living yet, though. We understand it to be Cotswolds, which is in the southwest of England, and a very, Hollywood-heavy kind of community. There's lots of stars around there. Ellen DeGeneres, their former Montecito neighbour, is actually living there with her Australian wife, actress Portia de Rossi. Elizabeth Hurley lives around there. You also have Spice Girl Jerry Halliwell and her husband Christian Horner. So we believe that they're living there, and it's also near Princess Anne, Peter Phillips and Zara Tyndall live in the region as well. But interestingly, we believe they've got a house, so you'd think they would go straight there. It's probably about an hour and 15-minute drive from Birmingham Airport. But nearer to that would be Althorp, which is Princess Diana's ancestral home. So Harry and Meghan did make a visit there during their trip in July, and took the kids there to see Granny Diana's grave. So they could have flipped away there for the evening or a couple of nights even while they wait for their new house. We don't know, but that would have been just under an hour away from Birmingham Airport. So there's two options for where they could be tonight.
0: Where they could be staying. You mentioned it's a celebrity-heavy area, the Cotswolds. I know Jeremy Clarkson with his farm, Diddley Squat, they're around, and there's been some talk of Meghan obviously making an acting comeback. Those rumours may be being quashed. I mean, they could get a job at Diddley Squat there, working for Jeremy Clarkson, perhaps. I mean, all options are on the table. But in terms
1: indeed.
0: Of...
1: I mean, Meghan might want to put her jam there. Maybe,
0: good
1: maybe
0: point.
1: That's where this is all going.
0: Yeah, in the farm shop. I think it has rules on how far away from the shop they can source their produce from. So she might even fit into those rules for that one. In terms of the where they might live long term, there are a couple of royal houses going, I would have thought, free at the moment. I don't know who's in their old house, Frogmore Cottage, and then, of course, where the former Prince Andrew was living. Is anyone in that?
1: Not that we know of. Mm. At the moment, that is vacant, as far as we know. But they have, Harry and Meghan's team have said that they're not staying in a royal residence. So I think it firmly rules that out. Down the track, I think it just depends how it goes with the, you know, supposed royal rifts and how they heal. I mean, we know that he's repairing the relationship with his dad, but him and William still aren't really on speaking terms as far as we're aware. So it might not be quite the warm welcome, and I think it's going to be softly, softly, see how they go, whether they are eventually welcomed back into the royal fold. I think that really remains to be seen. But the next few months will be interesting because there are a few big royal events on the calendar. So whether Harry and Meghan pop up on Remembrance Sunday, Christmas, Kate's Christmas Carols concert, Christmas in Sandringham, all of that will sort of give us a bit more of a picture.
0: Yeah, really interesting. And is it true that they've got a new dog?
1: So they don't have a new dog, but they have brought their dogs from California, right. Mia and Paula. So they've travelled with them. Well, we understand they've travelled with them. It would be one of the reasons they could have been travelling private, a private jet. But we believe they will be living with them in the UK. So whether they've arrived with them today or are still en route, we don't know for sure. But they will be travelling to the UK. The chickens of their Montecito farm, though, are going to stay there and be looked after by some friends, is what we understand.
0: Someone, think of the chickens. Good to hear that there's a care plan for them. That's Karishma Shikari there, Sakari rather, who is 9.com.au's UK correspondent and was chatting to us this morning. All right, shortly a news update. After that, we're going to be talking about takeaway coffee cups. The reason we're talking about them is there's a new study out that has found they are breaking down microplastic particles when they're exposed to hot liquid. So is that a danger for us if we're drinking from these plastic coffee cups? That's coming up after the news. Just before we get there, a quick weather check for you. Some showers in Perth and Hobart today. It should be mostly fine in all the other capital cities. Eastern Standard Time right now, it's 9:30. Central Time, 9 o'clock. In WA, it is 7:30.
2: ABC News, good morning. I'm Noni Edwards. Foreign Minister Penny Wong says the loss of life and destruction is devastating after a massive flash floods killed more than 150 people on the border of Nepal and Tibet. There are fears for dozens of Australian tourists in the area at the time, and the Department of Foreign Affairs and Trade says it's urgently working to confirm their welfare. Hundreds of tourists from the US, UK and India have also been reported missing. Kosh Kwerala is a journalist for Republika Daily Nepal and says it's the worst disaster they've ever seen.
3: The whole effort of the government has now focused on search and rescue operation, but there are fears that several hundreds more are likely dead in this catastrophic event.
2: Nepalese Association of the NT Secretary Anupam Dungana is from Kathmandu. He's lived in Darwin for 6.5 years. He told the ABC he's devastated for his community and has called for support.
4: We are praying for everyone, all the families in Nepal be safe, and like the hundreds have been lost at the moment. I hope like they will come back again and just rejoin their family.
2: South Australia's Premier Peter Malinauskas says data centres in his state will be powered by renewable energy. National Cabinet yesterday agreed to mandatory rules to manage the data centre boom, but questions remain as Queensland and the Northern Territory want to use gas and coal. Mr. Malinauskas told the ABC he acknowledges the unique positions of other states and territories, but won't compromise on data centres bringing their own power supply.
5: Send a very clear signal to international investors that may well build data centres in our country that there are basic rules that they need to abide by. None more important than they have to bring their own generation.
2: A nuclear physicist says an emergency plan to deal with a hypothetical radiation leak from an AUKUS nuclear submarine is an assessment of a worst-case scenario. The state hazard plan's been developed due to the increased rotation of nuclear submarines south of Perth under AUKUS. It says a radiation leak from a submarine's nuclear reactor could contaminate food and mean people need evacuation and iodine tablets. Australian National University nuclear physics professor Tony Irwin says there are multiple barriers around the reactors.
6: It's got the fuel within the reactor vessel, and that's cooled with a primary circuit, which is always in its own containment within the nuclear power submarine. And then that containment is within the hull of the submarine as well.
2: The United Nations says it stands ready to support Pakistan after a hospital fire in Islamabad that's killed 14 newborn babies. The blaze started in an air conditioning unit at around 7 o'clock in the morning local time on the third floor of the hospital's mother and child ward. Eyewitnesses say the doors to the ward were locked and that it took hours for emergency service crews to arrive. UN spokesperson Stefan Dujarric says it's a tragic incident.
7: In the midst of tragedy, the fact that so many newborns were killed just compounds unimaginable pain for the parents. I know the UN team in Islamabad is ready to support the government in any way possible.
2: Qatar's prime minister will visit Iran later today in an effort to

0: launched diplomacy. Qatar is a Gulf neighbour of Iran and a US ally and has served as a key back-channel negotiator. Earlier this week, Washington announced that it's increasing economic pressure on Tehran by targeting its trade partners for sanctions. Tomorrow marks 6 months since the beginning of the Middle East war, which US President Donald Trump said would only last a few weeks. The war in the Middle East, meanwhile, has impacted Qantas's bottom line, with the airline suffering a 13% drop in full-year profit. It was before tax, it was $2.06 billion for the year to June, $330 million lower than the previous 12 months. Higher fuel prices added $610 million in operating costs, but CEO Vanessa Hudson has told investors that adjusted fare prices and a redeployment of aircraft limited the net impact to $420 million. To sport now. In cycling, British Matthew Brennan has claimed the second stage win at the Vuelta a España in a sprint finish on stage five. The 21-year-old comfortably held off the challenges as he continues to build his Grand Tour reputation. Tadej Pogacar, who's aiming to complete the full set of Grand Tour victories, finished inside the main bunch to retain a healthy overall race lead. The Slovenian, who won a record-equalling fifth Tour de France earlier this year, now sits 3 minutes and 21 seconds ahead of his compatriot Primoz Roglic. ABC News.
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1: Hello, Sarah Morris with you. Hope we find you well this Thursday, the 27th of August. Coming up, we've got some breaking news. We're learning why the CIA director was in Russia this week. Stick with us for that answer. Also, should Australia stop importing AI smart glasses, sometimes called creep glasses? The Greens think so we'll chat to Senator David Shoebridge. And a new study finds hot liquids break down microplastics in takeaway coffee cups. What damage is that doing to our health? Well, we are going to start with this breaking news that is coming from the US right now. The reason behind the CIA director's surprise visit to Moscow this week has been revealed. The Wall Street Journal is reporting that John Ratcliffe travelled to warn Russia not to attack a NATO country. Now, he travelled to Moscow on board a military plane and he left only hours later. The reason for this trip has been the subject of vast speculation. Donald Trump tried to shut down that speculation, saying the trip was just semi-routine. That's his quote. However, the Wall Street Journal is reporting the visit was sparked by intelligence assessments which found that Russian President Vladimir Putin was considering an attack on a NATO nation. This story has been broken by Lara Seligman, and she explains what she's learned about this visit.
3: So what prompted this surprise visit to Moscow by Ratcliffe was new U.S. intelligence assessments that Russian President Vladimir Putin could launch a limited assault on an allied country, likely a Baltic nation, in the next few years. We reported this a few weeks ago. So Ratcliffe was dispatched by the Trump administration to Moscow yesterday. He arrived in a military aircraft, kind of a surprise, and the intent was to deliver this message to Putin not to attack NATO countries. So this is really significant and really signifies that the Trump administration takes this intel seriously. He arrived there on a military jet. He met with Russian intelligence officials, not Putin himself, although Putin was briefed on the meeting. So why would Putin go and attack a NATO country, especially while his military is stretched so thin in Ukraine? Well, according to intelligence officials, the idea would be to test NATO's resolve and try to fracture the alliance. What we know is that U.S. officials are increasingly concerned that Putin is backed into a corner, and the thinking is that a cornered Putin lashes out.
4: Yeah, I mean, you know, so much of this is so fascinating that if, you know, the reporting is obviously stunning, your reporting, that Putin would be considering an attack like this. But if it's within a couple of years, why this now? And also why this administration, which has had, frankly, such disdain for its own intelligence assessments on things like Ukraine or Iran, took this one seriously? I mean, there's so many questions from all of this. But, you know, among them, Lara, is this. Hours ago, Trump was asked about a possible Russian attack on NATO, right? Was that the reason for the trip? Somebody asked him, and this is what he said.
5: The CIA director, ours, is in Russia. Rumors are saying Putin is going to test NATO resolve, all the way to speculation that is crazy. He's going to strike England. all the way to

0: this is maybe the U.S. telling them about the Iranian sanctions, saying we're serious about them. Can you tell me why our CIA director flew in the middle of the night to meet with the Russians?
1: Well, none of the above. He's there on, you know, very sort of semi-routine. I hate to disappoint people. We would like to see the war with Ukraine end.
2: So among the things Len Beck lists there is Putin is going to test NATO resolve. Trump denies it. Obviously, your detailed reporting contradicts what he said. What do you make of his denial?
3: Well, I think it's kind of embarrassing for the administration. I mean, I think he was meant to go there covertly and have this meeting with Russian intelligence officials. Potentially, they even asked to speak with Putin himself, and they did not actually meet with Putin. And it's possible that Russia rebuffed their request, and they went home empty-handed. So my thinking is potentially they're embarrassed and don't want to admit what they were doing. But what we do know is that Putin is in a very difficult situation right now. He's being squeezed on the battlefield in Ukraine, and he's under domestic pressure at home. And he may see an opening as well, since there is, as we've reported, a shortfall in critical Western munitions that's been driven by expenditures in the Iran war. So that could also factor into Putin's thinking here.
4: Okay, that breaking news there coming from Lara Seligman, who was speaking to CNN there this morning. This is ABC News Radio. We've spoken a lot lately about so-called smart glasses. They look just like reading glasses or sunglasses, but they're actually equipped with technology that allows the wearer to make calls, record audio, take photographs, even record high-definition videos. And of course, these devices have proved quite controversial because there have been reports of users covertly filming others without their consent. And that's why critics have started calling these glasses pervert glasses. Now, they've actually been around for quite some time, but for the most part, they've been pretty expensive. Meta's Ray-Ban sell from about $337 a pair. However, they're starting to get cheaper. Kmart was selling an $89 pair. They actually sold out earlier this month. So more and more people are able to afford them and get their hands on them. This has prompted the Greens to launch a bill when Parliament next sits to halt the import of wearable recording devices for at least 12 months until tougher privacy protections are passed into law. Now, Senator David Shoebridge is the digital rights and IT spokesperson for the Greens. We've spoken to him this morning and he explains the concerns his party has when it comes to these glasses.
5: I think the concerns the Greens have are the concerns we're getting very much from across the community, that you can be in places that you expect the right to control whether or not someone is filming you or recording you. You could be at the gym, exercising at the gym. You could be down at the beach. You could just be walking through and interacting in public spaces. And people can be covertly recording you, capturing video of you, and then choosing whether or not they share it online to shame or expose or otherwise ridicule you. And you have no idea that it's happening. And these, I think it's a gross breach of people's basic sense of privacy. And it's not only that sense of capturing and the potential covert surveillance that we're already seeing examples of.
4: So with all of that in mind, the Greens are now planning to launch this bill to halt the import of wearable recording devices for at least 12 months. Why go down that route as opposed to maybe trying to move a bill for tougher legislation about whether or not you're allowed to use these glasses in Australia?
5: Well, the idea of the import ban is something we can do right now. For once, it would be nice, just for once, if governments got ahead of the tech wave and took some protective action, and then we had 12 months in which to get our privacy laws up to scratch, to work out, you know, far stricter controls about these devices. And, you know, when we speak with privacy experts, we speak with people who are actively thinking about how to protect our privacy. One of the options that comes forward is requiring people's active consent before anyone can be recorded with these devices, and how we would operationalize those laws, put them in place, would require a little bit of time and some education of the public and perhaps some resourcing, quite significant resourcing of our privacy commissioners. So if we want to have those kinds of solutions that make us feel safe when we're at the beach, our kids aren't going to be covertly filmed by somebody 5 metres away, or feel free to just, you know, really have a go at the gym without potentially being having those images shared and online humiliation. If we want laws to really fix this, we need a little bit of time. And the Commonwealth could and should right now say, actually, you can't import any more of these devices. We're putting a pause on it until we can sort out privacy laws so people feel safe and respected.
4: Yeah, buying some time, so to speak, I guess there. What is the current law at the moment around them?
5: Well, federally, there is pretty much no laws about it at all. There's a patchwork of state and territory laws that prohibit covert filming inside workplaces in some states, my home state of New South Wales, for example. But in the Northern Territory, there's literally nothing. You can let it rip. And that patchwork set of laws means that there's no consistent messaging about what, how or why to use these devices. And when you get the devices, and I saw one earlier this week, and there is no reference at all to privacy in it. No. It's just, you know, one click for a photo, two clicks for video, off you go, let it rip. And I do think people are expecting their governments to do more in the face of this tech onslaught, to actually, for once, think about maybe putting the interests of millions of Australians in our privacy ahead of the next wish, the next profit surge of big tech.
4: I guess there are some people who don't want to use these glasses for nefarious purposes. They're tech enthusiasts, or they like the idea of maybe, you know, filming their kids when they're out playing or something like that, just for family keepsakes. How, I guess, will you come up with legislation that makes sure that those who want to use them for the right reason still can?
5: Yeah, I mean, this is why we need 12 months to do this properly. Mm. I mean, I can see some quite legitimate uses for it. People with vision impairment, for example, they could be a genuine aid and a real help in terms of engaging. There are potentially some workplace uses for it. If you're going into a, you know, fast-moving work environment where there might be multiple hazards around, such as, you know, but for example, at an airport, workers out at an airport may have some benefit from it. Or going into a construction site as a quantity surveyor, there might be examples where you can see a defined and limited use for these in public or quasi-public spaces. But that should be well defined, and we should be controlling how these are used and who is able to use them. The idea, though, that you can just go down and buy, you know, a pair at Kmart and then, you know, let it rip it as you're wandering about and interacting with everybody else. I think, you know, that's the harm we're trying to address. But if we want to get laws that get it right, we do need a little bit of time.
4: That's David Shoebridge there talking to us a little earlier this morning. He's the Greens senator. This is ABC News Radio. Here are the headlines this morning. The Prime Minister has confirmed that 34 Australians are missing after a devastating landslide and flash flood struck the Himalayan border region. A torrent of water has swept through the area, killing at least 157 people in Nepal and three in Tibet. Qantas profit from the last financial year has dropped by 13.1% to $2.06 billion. This happened after jet fuel prices soared following the war in the Middle East. And the Duke and Duchess of Sussex, otherwise known as Prince Harry and his wife Meghan, have landed back in the UK, arriving on a private jet as they move their life from California back to Britain. It is time for us to get some sports news. Daniel Garby's with us. And Dan, we'll start with cricket. Big news for Mitchell Stark.
6: Mitchell Stark has usurped Indian Jasprit Bumrah as the best test bowler in the world on the International Cricket Council's rankings. Stark's 10-wicket effort in Mackay, where he led Australia to a win inside 2 days over Bangladesh, has been rewarded with the number one spot on the ICC's charts. It's the first time the left-armer has ever claimed the top spot on the test bowling rankings. Pat Cummins is in fourth place. In fact, all of the Australian bowlers, including Scott Boland, are inside the top 10. That includes Boland, Josh Hazlewood and Nathan Lyon as well, in addition to Stark and Cummins. England duo Harry Brook and Joe Root hold the top two places respectively on the Test batting rankings. Australian Steve Smith and Travis Head are third and fourth. Brisbane Broncos coach Michael Maguire says it's been an emotional week as the NRL club farewells skipper Adam Reynolds. The 36-year-old won't feature in the last two games of the Broncos season, including tonight's clash with the Melbourne Storm in Brisbane, but hangs up the boots after an accomplished 323-game career across the Broncos and South Sydney. He won a drought-breaking premiership under Maguire at the Rabbitohs in 2014 before moving to Brisbane and leading them to grand final glory last year. Maguire says Reynolds has been a constant presence throughout his coaching career.

0: to be able to experience the times we've had together, and you know, he's played four grand finals, won two, been a part of those. He'll transition into the next part of his life, and I'll always be a part of that, you know, because he's a great human.
1: Adelaide Crows captain Jordan Dawson says he's received overwhelming support after speaking openly and bravely about mental health at the AFL Awards. The skipper won the AFL Players Association Best Captain and Most Courageous Player before being selected in and named vice-captain of the All-Australian team. Dawson's brother, Jared, passed away at the age of 35 earlier this year, something the Crows says he's still battling with.
2: Words can have a lot of impact, and especially in that sort of circumstance and that platform that obviously the All-Australian night, I thought it was a good time for me to maybe speak up a little bit, and like I touched on last night, it's something that I want to delve into a little bit more.
1: For support, call Lifeline on 13 11 44. The Australian Opals World Cup campaign has suffered a major blow, with captain Sammy Whitcomb withdrawing from the tournament, which tips off.

0: off next week in Germany. The star guard has pulled out with knee soreness after experiencing inflammation in the knee throughout the year. The 38-year-old missed an early portion of the 2026 WNBA season with Phoenix with the problem as well. Australia are working through a replacement for Whitcomb. The Opals play Turkey, Belgium and Puerto Rico in the group stage of the World Cup. One of Australia's most popular sporting teams will make a hotly anticipated return to Canberra later this year. The Shvija reports.
1: The Matildas will make their Canberra comeback in November for a match against Colombia as preparations ramp up for next year's Women's World Cup. The friendly at Canberra Stadium will be the opening of a two-game series against the South Americans, with the location for the second match not yet announced. It will be just the second time the Australian women's team has played Colombia. The Matildas last played in Canberra in June last year, with the game attracting a sold-out crowd of more than 25,000 fans.
0: Tottenham have cruised past Charlton Athletic 5-1 in the English League Cup to move into the third round. Spurs will now play Liverpool away from home following the win, which saw new signing Savinho net his first goal for the club. Everton also enjoyed a comfortable 4-0 win over Preston North End with striker Tieno Barry netting a hat-trick. Newcastle United beat West Brom 3-2 with Harvey Barnes scoring twice. And Britain's Matthew Brennan has claimed his second stage win at the Vuelta a España in a sprint finish on stage five. The 21-year-old comfortably held off the challengers as he continues to build his Grand Tour reputation. Tadej Pogacar, who is aiming to complete the full set of Grand Tour victories, finished inside the main bunch to retain a healthy overall race lead. The Slovenian, who won a record equaling fifth Tour de France earlier this year, now sits 3 minutes and 21 seconds ahead of his compatriot, Primoz Roglic. So that is all in sport. Quite incredible, Sarah, that there are two Slovenians who lead the way in men's cycling, Tadej Pogacar and Primoz Roglic. Did a little bit of reading about this before the bulletin.
2: Yeah, you've been digging into Slovenian biking history.
0: Yeah, yep. Apparently it's always been a really big sport there, like dating back to the late 1800s. I mean, cycling is big in Europe, but Slovenia have had a rich history. They've got great clubs and the natural terrain there lends itself to quality training as well, which is why they've got Pogacar and Primoz Roglic leading the way, despite being a small country.
2: Certainly some big mountains. I've tried to climb some of them. Now, I've got a question for you, Dan. Mm-hmm. Are you a coffee drinker?
0: Yes.
2: Yeah, have you had a coffee this morning?
0: I did have a coffee, yes.
2: Okay. Did you bring a cup from home, use a keep cup, or were you in a takeaway cup?
0: I often buy a coffee, but this morning I just went for the instant in the cafe here and just took a mug from the cabinet and made it myself.
2: Do you know what? You might have saved your life. You keep listening. I'm about to do an interview.
0: Okay, that's nice to know.
2: Yeah, you've done the right thing there by the sounds of things. That's Dan Garb with sport. He'll be back in an hour's time and he's keenly listening to this next story because researchers from the University of Queensland have just found that single-use paper cups release millions of microplastic particles when they're exposed to hot liquid, coffee, in coffee cups. How about it? Well, Dr. Elvis Okofo is an environmental researcher and a research fellow at the University of Queensland. He was involved in this study and he joins us now. Doctor, good morning.
3: Good morning. Thanks for having me.
2: My pleasure. So what happens when you put hot coffee or hot liquids into these paper cups?
3: So, you know, ideally, customers will wake up in the morning, go to the coffee shop to buy coffee, and then they are served the coffee in a takeaway paper cup, right? But then these cups, what the customers don't know is that these cups are actually lined with a thin layer of plastics to be able to hold the hot liquid. And what we found out was that when the hot liquid came into contact with the plastic, it shed a lot of the plastics into the coffee or the hot liquid you drink, and it sheds millions of plastic particles.
2: So people are drinking

0: know they are harmful to health. But when it comes to the plastic particles, there are a lot of work trying to understand that. And it's something we are doing in the lab, trying to understand the impact of the plastic particles themselves. But we know that the chemicals in the plastics are causing harm.
1: Okay, after doing this research, are you concerned from a public health perspective? Because I think there's about 2.7 million cups of coffee consumed in Australia every day.
0: Yeah, I'm worried. I've changed all the plastic materials in my household, for instance. I'm worried about my health. Even if not the plastic particles, like I said, the chemicals in the plastic could leach once they come into contact with heat. And usually heat or hot liquid, once the plastic comes into contact with hot liquid, that's when the release of the chemicals and the particles are more. So I don't try and drink anything hot or heat anything in plastic. So I'm worried myself. I'm worried about my health as well.
1: Yeah, absolutely. So moving away from coffee cups, would you then say we should think about all plastic vessels that hold our foods and try not to heat them?
0: Yes, we've done works on plastic food containers. We've done plastic kettles, and they all shed plastics with temperature. Once there's heat involved, I wouldn't microwave my food, for instance, in a plastic. No way. Because once you microwave it in a plastic, you end up shedding the plastics and the chemicals into the food you consume, for instance. So you can use ceramic containers to warm your food, glass. With the coffee cups, for instance, you can go to the coffee shop with your glass cup,
1: yep,
0: your stainless steel cup, your ceramic cups. Someone asked me, can I just ask the barista to cool the coffee before they put it in the cups? But, you know, it's a long queue. The barista wouldn't be waiting to cool your coffee down before they put it in the cups. So it's just a matter of you reducing your exposure, for instance, going there with a ceramic cup. I think it wouldn't be heavy to carry your cup along, you know, just have it in your bag. If you want to drink a coffee, just go to the shop with it.
1: Sounds like a pretty easy swap, doesn't it? Doctor, thank you so much for bringing that to our attention this morning. I think there'll be a lot of people second guessing, maybe thinking about how they'll get their coffee tomorrow. Thank you. Appreciate it.
0: Thank you so much for having me.
1: Pleasure. Dr. Elvis Okofo there, an environmental researcher and research fellow at the University of Queensland. We have a little bit of sad news this morning for you. The actor Tim Curry has died at the age of 80. He played some of the most memorable villains of stage and screen, and our reporter Stephanie Smale takes a look back at his life and career.
2: Why don't you stay for the night?
3: Night.
2: Or maybe a bite.
3: Bite. Tim Curry's mesmerising work in the Rocky Horror Picture Show was the start of an extraordinary career.
4: I'm just a sweet transvestite.
3: He played Dr. Frankenfurter on the stage, then in film, creating a cult following with fans gathering in costume for midnight screenings.
5: I'm going home. It is parody, but it also, I play it and think it as a kind of grisly reality.
3: It's his most famous role, but he brushed off ideas that it limited his future work.
6: Sitting in a 17th century frock coat in a Broadway theatre with a lady from the New York Times, and she said, has Rocky Horror Show typecast you? And I said, will you look at what I'm wearing? What does it look like? I'm playing an 18th century genius. I don't think I could be further away.
3: Tim Curry made it big in Hollywood too, often cast as the villain. He's loved by generations of TV and movie fans, delivering chilling performances in horrors like Pennywise the Clown in the 1990s adaptation of Stephen King's It.
7: Sorry.
8: I'm not afraid of you.
3: And a funnier bad guy in films like Home Alone 2 and Annie.
9: Madam, there are hundreds of parasites out there, armed to the teeth. Do bundle up, it's awfully cold outside.
10: Easy Street!
11: Easy Street!
10: Annie is the key!
11: Yes, sir! Yes, sir!
3: Tim Curry earned 3 Tony nominations for his stage work for Amadeus, My Favourite Year, and his role as King Arthur in the Monty Python musical Spamalot. His work on the stage and screen has won him a huge fan base across the world.
12: You're very seductive. And you know, I thought if you were the devil, I would pay to go to hell. I really would.
13: The bad guys are always much better written than the good guys. And they're kind of irresistible to play because they're so much more fun.
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3: Theatre goers lining up for tickets in New York are remembering Tim Curry's talent.

0: Tim Curry is just like a once in a lifetime performer. 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
2: I grew up on Home Alone and the Rocky Horror Show. Very sad to hear.
3: Oh, what a lot of joy he brought us. Tim Curry there. He's died at the age of 80, and that's our reporter Stephanie Smale taking a look back at his long and wonderful career there. Well, that is just about it from me today, but Rhiannon Nelston is coming into the studio. She's got a great interview coming up. She's talking to the former Meta executive turned whistleblower who's been a key witness in this trial of Meta versus a number of US states. It's ended in a settlement but could cause big changes for social media right across the world. So tune in. ABC News, good morning. I'm Noni Edwards. The Prime Minister has confirmed 34 Australians are missing after a devastating landslide and flash flood struck the Himalayan border region. A torrent of water swept through the area on Wednesday morning local time, killing at least 157 people in Nepal and three in Tibet. Hundreds of tourists from the US, UK and India have also been reported missing. Mr Albanese told News 24, Nepal is a developing country and has limited resources to deal with the disaster.
4: It doesn't have the resources that an event like that would have in Australia. So information is difficult. Now, our thoughts are with all those who'll be concerned about their loved ones today.
3: Assistant Foreign Affairs Minister Matt Thistlethwaite says Australia is in contact with embassy officials in Nepal's capital, Kathmandu, who are working to confirm more details.
5: We understand that this is a popular destination for pilgrims, particularly for the Hindu faith, at this time of the year, and that there are Australians that were involved in tours there. So we're just trying to confirm how many were involved.
3: Opposition leader Angus Taylor says his thoughts are with all those affected, including the Australians caught up in the disaster and their families. The president of the Nepalese Association of South East Melbourne, Alok Paudel, has told ABC Melbourne the flood was unexpected and totally devastating.
6: The worst part for us Nepalese abroad is just not being able to get connected to the loved ones and not knowing the whereabouts is one of the biggest sadness or inner fear at the moment.
3: Turning to other news, the United States says that Meta, sued over claims its platforms harm children, have called a settlement with the social media giant a major moment. Meta has denied any wrongdoing but agreed to make major changes to Facebook and Instagram and pay up to $25 billion. It says it will restrict teenagers' use of the platforms to 2 hours a day and block all usage from midnight to 6 a.m. for the next decade, while also preventing children from accessing age-restricted content. California's Attorney General Rob Bonta says Meta hides and lies about designs that are built to suck children in.
7: We believe the proposed settlement filed today addresses some of the concerns at the core of our lawsuit and that it will force transformative changes necessary to protect our children. And importantly, these changes will be made within months, no more waiting.
3: Sexual consent advocate Chanel Contos has called on tech companies to give users more control over their social media feeds in the wake of the death of a 16-year-old Sydney girl this week. And a warning, this story contains distressing details. Police are investigating the death of the teenage girl on Tuesday, believed to be the result of a sexual choking act. No one has been charged over the incident. Ms. Contos is leading a campaign called Fix Our Feeds, which is calling on tech companies to give individuals the option to go back to a chronological feed on their platform rather than being fed content by an algorithm they don't control.
8: Porn companies have blood on their hands, and this is not the first time, and it won't be the last time that anyone or a young person has been impacted in this way from these sorts of acts that they're learning in these groups.
3: Minister for Social Services Tanya Plibersek says she can't comment on the death of the teenager, but she is terrified by the statistic that almost 60% of young people have experienced choking during a sexual encounter. She says the government is taking action against tech companies that break the law.
9: We've got the eSafety Commissioner who's actually taking legal action against some of the tech companies now because they're not doing what we have legislated that they must do.
3: Australia's corporate watchdog is vowing to slash red tape and ramp up enforcement. The Australian Securities and Investments Commission